0: Cook as well. I'm John Swanson. Thanks for hanging with us this week. And congratulations to the champion, Stephen Alker. Takes the Ally Challenge presented by McLaren.
1: Years since Shark Tank ignited America's entrepreneurial spirit, and we're still blazing a trail for those who take their fate into their own hands. 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
3: What am I eating here, sand?
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3: I feel like I've been an entrepreneur my whole life.
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6: Oh, my
3: Where's
6: God.
3: All the money going?
6: Oh, boy.
2: For 2.5%, you won't be able to get him on the phone.
4: This would be the dream team.
3: Yeah.
5: Whoa.
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4: Hi, Sharks. 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
7: Sharks, working out and going to the gym is a part of Joe's everyday life. 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
8: And South Korea and Australia just coming online, and let's take a look at what kind of a kickoff we are getting over here. And it is negative across the board. Nikkei 225 probably still warming up, but the direction is south. And the KOSPI, as you can see, some pronounced losses coming through. So 65.70 is where the kickoff is. Although, you know, some local brokerage houses are coming up with some bullish notes this morning. Shinhan, for example, saying that this is just really the bottoming process. And, you know, in the month of September, just around the corner, the KOSPI could recover to 8,000 points. We'll see. We do see some data points out of South Korea as well. Something to note here that July industrial output plus a 3.6% on the year, while the Reuters poll was expecting plus 4.4%. So that is a big miss. So something that the market needs to think about as well. Chipmakers, let's go there. And coming online and lots to digest over here as well. So we've got a negative picture across the board. Samsung Electronics and SK Hynix both down more than 3%. This comes after Chinese rival CXMT posted its first ever earnings since listing in Shanghai just last month. The company saw a near tenfold surge in first half revenue and sees the global shortage of DRAM products persisting in the second half of 2026. Sheree.
9: Sheree, oil in the meantime, which continues to have this strong linkage with rising yields and rising oil prices, is looking like this. And they are tilted to the upside once again, up 1.5% for WTI, 1.6% incline for Brent crude, and knocking on the door once again of $90 a barrel. This is after the US conducted its first missile strikes on Iran in a number of weeks, hitting missile launchers on Larak Island that the United States claimed were planning to re-mine the Strait of Hormuz. Iran's Revolutionary Guard promising retaliation for that strike, which they claimed killed several soldiers and civilians, and unconfirmed reports have suggested that U.S. forces in Jordan have been targeted. Price action also follows a U.S. deal with Venezuela to use Venezuelan oil to replenish the Strategic Petroleum Reserve. In a post on Truth Social on Saturday, President Trump confirmed that the United States will have majority of control over 65 billion barrels of proven oil reserves in Venezuela. Venezuelan interim president Delcy Rodriguez said the deal will last for 25 years, adding that it's mutually beneficial for both sides.
10: Venezuela.
11: In return, Venezuela receives production, employment, investment in infrastructure, higher revenues for the state, and productive linkages for the national industry. The benefits are countless. This binational project, signed for 25 years, envisions the development of 17 strategic fields with a production target of more than 1.5 million barrels per day. This is solely under the binational agreement between Venezuela and the United States.
8: And to another top story today, and really the big buzz all weekend long, really, a Fed chairman, Kevin Warsh, used his Jackson Hole speech on Friday to give a more hawkish reading of the economy than he had in July. U.S. Treasury yields edged higher after Warsh said that the central bank still has, quote, work to do to bring inflation under control. CNBC's Steve Leisman has this report from Wyoming.
12: New Fed Chairman Kevin Warsh in his inaugural speech in Jackson Hole delivering a more detailed and more hawkish speech than expected by markets, saying inflation is too high, there are few signs the Fed is too restrictive, and he's not confident inflation is moving back to the Fed's 2% target.
13: The responsibility for 65 months of sustained elevated inflation sits squarely with the central bank, and that's where it belongs. So here is my standard. We must be confident that underlying inflation is moving to our objective, clearly and at sufficient speed. Otherwise, we have work to do.
12: But he stopped well short of firmly predicting rate hikes and stuck to his announced plans not to offer guidance about where the Fed is headed. What he did do was provide details on indicators he's watching to gauge the economy, reacting to critics who said he had not previously been providing enough information on his thinking.
13: Over the last 12 months, 54% of goods and services in this basket showed price increases above 3%. This is well below the post-pandemic highs of about 77%, but it remains well above the level of 32% in a couple of the decades that preceded the pandemic.
12: That kind of hawkish inflation analysis led futures markets to increase the probability of a September rate hike to 57% from 35% before the speech and begin to think about a second hike later next year. But with Warsh not revealing more about which way he's leaning, markets have to figure it out more on their own, a point that critics say leads to more volatility and possibly higher bond yields. Steve Leisman, CNBC Business News.
9: Thanks, Steve. Instructive just to look at rate hike odds once again for September. They're standing at around 57%, as Steve said. So that sent yields higher and the dollar higher. And this was a problem for the Japanese yen, which did weaken past the psychologically important level of 160 against the greenback following Warsh's Jackson Hole speech. Now, dollar yen stands at 160 almost on the nose. Right. I'm delighted to say that we have a very special guest back with us after many years, Eric Robertson, Global Head of Research and Chief Strategist at Standard Chartered Bank. Eric, welcome.
14: Sure, great to be back.
9: If your second half outlook is correct, and it's rather grim, more volatility, incongruous US intervention strategy, an energy squeeze in Asia and rising borrowing costs, what is the single biggest asset allocation mistake investors are at risk of making right now?
14: The single biggest mistake I think people can make is having too much leverage, right? We're seeing a pickup in certain parts of the equity market volatility. Look at Korea today. We continue to see commodity volatility, and now we, in our opinion, we're going to see a pickup in rates volatility, right? So funding costs continue to go higher. I think Kevin Warsh's speech over the weekend at Jackson Hole was really important for establishing Fed credibility, but we obviously have the interventionist stance from the Treasury in terms of FX and the bond market. And so I think we need to be prepared for more volatility. So leverage is the enemy there.
9: And if you say market equilibrium is unsustainable in this kind of environment, then as investors, what or how do we need to adjust portfolios accordingly? What do we need to downsize on?
14: It's not so much downsize, Sri. I think one way that we think about it is making sure you're getting paid for the risk that you're taking.
9: Yes.
14: Right? And so
9: that's where term premium comes in.
14: That's exactly right. So if you're a fixed income investor, making sure that your credit exposure, for example, whether it's in emerging market investment grade or other parts of the credit spectrum, you're getting paid a reasonable spread for the amount of risk that you're taking. If it's in sovereign debt, making sure that you're getting paid some form of risk premium to take that risk. And in equities, you know, look, we're seeing a broadening of corporate earnings in the U.S., which I would describe as a very healthy thing and a good thing. But you need to make sure that your exposure pays you and gives you enough of a buffer against expected volatility.
9: Those blockbuster earnings, which were a big catalyst for the market, are now fish and chip paper, as we say, in the UK. And there is heightened macro risk when you consider what Scott Bessent has been trying to do, which is cap long-term yields. He's taking on the bond market. Who's going to win?
14: Look, the way we think about intervention is that when it's designed to address an external factor that is causing a dislocation, intervention makes sense, right? Because a market stops functioning properly. We believe that the current environment in long-term fixed income in the U.S. does not fall under that category. We believe the market is functioning well. And so, as you suggest, and we agree, it's about the fact that they didn't like the price. And we've got mortgage rates in the U.S. remaining very high, funding costs in general very high, and you've got the midterms coming up. So I think he was very concerned about putting a cap on yields. Does that work? No. The fundamental factors which have been driving yields higher globally, not just in the U.S., Japan as well, have not gone away. And those macro factors are too big.
9: But that day of reckoning is coming, isn't it? Is a bond market event or a credit event upon us?
14: So I've been asked many times recently if I think we're facing a crisis. And I think the answer to that is no, right? I mean, look at the way bond yields have gone higher. It's been very slow, very deliberate, consistent, yes, persistent, yes. Is the market dislocated? No, I don't think so. Companies are still able to issue debt. Spreads are still reasonably narrow.
9: Yes.
14: Funding costs are higher, but in a relatively well-behaved manner. Now, if you start to see issuance plans canceled or postponed, if you see government bond auctions starting to fail or seeing a lack of demand, then that tells us that another brick in the wall has broken. But we're not there yet. We just need to be prepared for the fact that funding costs have gone higher.
9: September is going to be a critical month. Sherry?
8: Correct. Yeah, and given the reality of, Eric, the bond funding costs are staying higher, the bond market, Operation Twist, what Scott Bessent is trying to do, does it necessarily make the U.S. dollar more vulnerable here? And what does that do to the appetite for Asia FX? Because we've seen some interesting moves with the yen and the Korean won as well, moving in the opposite direction. What does that tell you?
14: Yeah, sure, Sherry. Look, it's a great question. And the way we think about the impact on asset classes from an intervention is the fiscal narrative has not changed, right? The fiscal deterioration that we've been seeing in the U.S. suggests that either bond yields have to go higher or the dollar has to go lower or some combination of the two. Now, when the Treasury comes in and says we're going to massage or try and cap bond yields, the market says, well, then I need the relief valve needs to be the dollar. The interesting thing about what Warsh has done over the weekend at Jackson Hole is he's kind of reestablished the market view that rate hikes are more likely than rate cuts. And I think that offers an important offset to the Treasury intervention. Now, for Asia FX, our view has been that Asia FX will underperform its EM peers and G10 peers globally, and I think that still remains the case. And the reason for that comes down to carry. Currencies in Asia tend to offer a lower implied yield than their peers globally, and I think that as long as your view is that the next move from the Fed is a hike, not a cut, then that view is going to remain unchanged, and I think Asia FX will continue to underperform.
8: Okay, so Asia FX set to underperform EM FX, according to your projection. So well noted here. I wonder what's going to happen for the rest of this year. I feel like the Trump administration is definitely on this mission of framing the tariff measures on China. So we've seen latest tariff moves against Canada and Brazil. And then now Scott Bessent not keeping it a secret, basically setting the tone for the G20 meeting, saying that G20 countries should consider more trade barriers with China to cut imbalances. Do you think that this leads to a meaningful trade war? Because last year's Liberation Day didn't really do much for the risk assets that the stock markets. Could it be different this time around?
14: I think it will be different, although I think the intent of the administration is unchanged, which is that they continue to believe that tariffs can be used to address the various imbalances which you alluded to. Now, our belief and our research suggests that the tariffs have not worked and will not work in terms of addressing those imbalances. What they have done is kept inflation risk elevated. And if you listen to what Warsh was saying over the weekend, as long as inflation remains above target, the Fed is on guard. I think that's a very difficult balancing act for the Trump administration, especially going into the midterms. And I think the last thing they would want to do is reignite, you know, a Liberation Day 2.0 right before the midterms and cause, you know, extreme volatility in equity markets, right? That would be, I think, the final sort of straw for consumer confidence in the U.S., and I think that would be a big mistake.
8: Does it hurt China risk assets there? Because, I mean, you also point out as well, I mean, growth outlook is very lackluster, that's your word. Disinflation is entrenched. Yes, we see robots are running very fast. We see these AI models are coming to the markets, really putting on some exciting IPO moves. But looking under the hood, could it hurt China's growth story this time around?
14: The way we think about China's growth outlook is that it's really an economy of two tiers, right? There's the new economy sectors, whether that's electric vehicles, robotics, AI, etc., and that all continues to chug along at a very good pace. But domestic demand remains very weak. And so the sort of the way to think about the combination of those two is that exports remain very strong. Now, the way I think about the risk to China's economy in terms of new risks is if we were to see a material slowdown in global demand for China's exports. Now, we don't see any evidence of that at the moment. Could that change over the next 6 to 12 months? Possibly. But for the moment, I think the base case has to be that domestic demand in China remains lackluster, to use that word again. And the risk factor is a change in the global trade environment. Now, maybe Trump is trying to engineer that, but I think the reality is there's enough demand for China's exports from other emerging economies. EM to EM trade remains extremely robust. And so there are enough factors keeping China's growth outlook stable, perhaps at a slightly lower level than policymakers would like.
8: So how are you driving your team's strategy differently, say, compared to the first half of this year going, well, I mean, we're very well into the second half, but I feel like after this summer that we could be facing a very different regime, and you might have mentioned the midterm elections in the U.S. as well. So what stands out in your strategy then?
14: The way we think about the asset allocation framework at the moment, Sherry, is that funding costs have become an overwhelmingly important factor when you think about whether it's equities, credit, global fixed income, global foreign exchange. And I say that because if we remember the first half of the year, the big risk that everybody was worried about was whether the new Fed chair would come in and immediately start cutting rates. And so there was an enormous amount of angst about what that would mean for Fed credibility, global rates, the dollar, etc. And then we had the conflict in the Middle East, which sort of added another layer of risk. For the second half, the conflict in the Middle East is ongoing, as we know. Commodity volatility remains elevated. But the biggest change for us is a significant increase in long-term bond yields globally. Now, that doesn't have to be a big negative, right? Global bond yields going higher could be a sign of better nominal growth around the world. And some would argue that that is, in fact, what we're seeing. Even Kevin Warsh mentioned over the weekend that we're seeing very good business capex. We're seeing very good signs of corporate profitability in the U.S. So there's an argument that so far the increase in bond yields is benign for the global economy. But you can't ignore the fact that borrowing costs have gone higher. And for many businesses that are reluctant to invest, reluctant to spend because of that higher borrowing cost, maybe that is where a headwind comes. And so you have to have assets in your portfolio that pay you properly for the risk that we now have to take.
9: Eric, the contrarian view is that U.S. exceptionalism is on the decline. If that is the case, where do we look globally for the risk reward? Is it Europe? Is it Japan? Is it emerging markets? And do those narratives stand up to scrutiny given the events of the last 48 hours and the possibility of resurgence in the U.S.?

0: that change over the next 6 to 12 months? Possibly. But for the moment, I think the base case has to be that domestic demand in China remains lackluster, to use that word again. And the risk factor is a change in the global trade environment. Now, maybe Trump is trying to engineer that, but I think the reality is there's enough demand for China's exports from other emerging economies. EM to EM trade remains extremely robust. And so there are enough factors keeping China's growth outlook stable, perhaps at a slightly lower level than policymakers would like.
1: So how are you driving your team's strategy differently, say, compared to the first half of this year going, well, I mean, we're very well into the second half, but I feel like after this summer that we could be facing a very different regime, and you might have mentioned the midterm elections in the U.S. as well. So what stands out in your strategy then?
0: The way we think about the asset allocation framework at the moment, Sherry, is that funding costs have become an overwhelmingly important factor when you think about whether it's equities, credit, global fixed income, global foreign exchange. And I say that because if we remember the first half of the year, the big risk that everybody was worried about was whether the new Fed chair would come in and immediately start cutting rates. And so there was an enormous amount of angst about what that would mean for Fed credibility, global rates, the dollar, etc. And then we had the conflict in the Middle East, which sort of added another layer of risk. For the second half, the conflict in the Middle East is ongoing, as we know. Commodity volatility remains elevated. But the biggest change for us is a significant increase in long-term bond yields globally. Now, that doesn't have to be a big negative, right? Global bond yields going higher could be a sign of better nominal growth around the world. And some would argue that that is, in fact, what we're seeing. Even Kevin Warsh mentioned over the weekend that we're seeing very good business capex. We're seeing very good signs of corporate profitability in the U.S. So there's an argument that so far the increase in bond yields is benign for the global economy. But you can't ignore the fact that borrowing costs have gone higher. And for many businesses that are reluctant to invest, reluctant to spend because of that higher borrowing cost, maybe that is where a headwind comes. And so you have to have assets in your portfolio that pay you properly for the risk that we now have to take.
2: Eric, the contrarian view is that U.S. exceptionalism is on the decline. If that is the case, where do we look globally for the risk reward? Is it Europe? Is it Japan? Is it emerging markets? And do those narratives stand up to scrutiny given the events of the last 48 hours and the possibility of resurgence in the US dollar and currency depreciation on a global basis?
0: Yeah, so this issue of US exceptionalism, I think, gets quite muddied by the debate, the tension between the political and the economic. If you look purely at the economic, you're seeing decent nominal growth in the U.S. You're seeing very good corporate profitability, and it's broadening. Again, a really good sign. And so the frustration that the collective market wisdom seems to have is more with the political, the uncertainty around Trump, yes, the undermining of both U.S. and global institutions, and a desire to sort of hedge that exposure. So what we see in our flow research is that people continue to buy U.S. assets for that exposure to profitability and growth, but they're hedging their dollar risk. Right? And that's how it's playing out. Now, what does that mean for global markets? It means that people will want to increase their exposure to EM, for example. And as I mentioned earlier with Sherry, we're seeing an increased stability in global trade in spite of all of the challenges that we've seen this year. So we think having a good exposure to high-quality EM remains absolutely paramount from a diversification point of view. I think you're seeing plenty of spaces. LATAM is one where you get decent growth with attractive yield. There are parts of Asia that offer similar. So it's about diversification within EM. I don't think it's a black and white story of U.S. or not U.S. The U.S. still has tremendous opportunities, but you have to balance that.
2: more nuanced.

0: and the best price.
1: Welcome back to Squawkbox Asia. Apple has raised subscription prices of its streaming service Apple TV to $119 per year from $99 for users in the US. That price hike puts Apple TV's price closer to rival streaming services such as Amazon Prime Video and Disney Plus. The move also comes after the company hiked prices for Apple Music by $1 per month in July, citing licensing costs. Remember, services had been a major focus area during Tim Cook's tenure as CEO. And speaking of Tim Cook, Apple prepares for new CEO John Ternus to officially take over tomorrow, September the 1st. CNBC's Mackenzie Sigalas takes a look at all the moves Tim Cook has been making during his last few months as chief of the iPhone maker.
2: Tim Cook has spent his final stretch as CEO taking on the unpopular decisions and less consequential product moves that John Ternus would probably rather not inherit on day one. Take a look at just the last few days. Apple announced layoffs that scaled back parts of the Siri AI team and cut deeply into software engineering here in Silicon Valley. Then it put out more incremental hardware updates. And on Friday morning, Apple raised prices across parts of its services business, including Apple TV. Now, that services headline is worth watching because Cook built it into one of Apple's biggest profit engines, and growth there is starting to soften just as regulators and courts around the world put pressure on App Store economics. But Cook isn't really going anywhere. As executive chairman, he can keep doing the messier work that he's become especially good at: Washington, Beijing, trade and supply chain diplomacy. While Ternus has the air cover to focus on products and become the face of what could be Apple's biggest hardware cycle in over a decade. We're expecting a foldable iPhone, the broader rollout of Siri AI, and a recent leak straight from Apple points to eventually camera-equipped AirPods, and even more radical iPhone form factors ahead, including an almost all-glass design. And Ternus gets to begin his tenure as the face of all of it. For CNBC Business News, I'm Mackenzie Sigalas here in San Francisco.
3: And let's get a quick check on the chip stocks in the region, looking like it's a down day. And we saw that at the market open. And we've got some pronounced losses coming through for South Korean names. Hanmi, for one, is a down more than a 4% or so. And pretty interesting because, you know, Japan chip makers are also down, the equipment makers and so on. Kioxia is bucking the trend of the day. And I wonder if there is a story to it. But it's really the macro picture that this is, sector is struggling with, and we are also getting very close to the earnings report from Oracle as well. Coming up on the show, President Trump has announced an energy agreement with Venezuela, which would allow Washington to tap into the country's vast oil reserves. We'll discuss that and how that will impact oil prices going forward with Claudio Gallimberti from Brystad Energy. We are back in two.

0: and the best price.
1: Welcome back, everyone. Squawkbox on a Monday morning. Let's take a look at these markets, which are really trying to price, arguably, at face value, a more hawkish Kevin Warsh in his first debut speech at the Jackson Hole Economics Symposium, and whether that means higher for longer. Rate hike odds for September have risen to 56% now, and we've got payrolls to get through as well, so that's going to inform the calculus you'd expect at the Fed. Kospi down by 1.6%, Nikkei off by the same quantum. Australia's flat at this level of 9,084. Sherry.
2: The ongoing tensions between the U.S. and Iran is keeping oil prices elevated in Asian trade. So right now, both WTI and Brent pushing higher by more than 1%, and we've got to 89 for Brent. Separately, U.S. President Donald Trump announced an energy agreement with Venezuela that grants Washington a stake in the country's vast oil reserves. Venezuela's interim president, Delcy Rodriguez, says the deal would remain in force for 25 years and targets an increase in crude output to 1.5 million barrels per day. She assured that the deal will not come at the expense of Venezuela's sovereignty over its natural resources. Take a listen.
3: One thing must remain absolutely clear. Venezuela retains ownership and sovereignty over its resources while utilizing capital, technology, and operational capacity to support the recovery of a strategic industry that has been severely affected by sanctions. Venezuelans have the right to know how much is invested, how much is produced, how much the state receives, and what the conditions are for operators. The goal of developing these resources must be to ensure that this wealth is once again transformed into production, opportunities, well-being, and a future for our country.
2: We've got Claudio Galimberti in the house. He is the chief economist at Rystad Energy and our guest host for this hour. Eric Robertson is still joining us for this conversation as well. Claudio, it's great to have you on. Thank you so much for joining us. So looking at the market reaction today, the oil market situation, it doesn't seem to be reacting too positively to Venezuela. And of course, there is another factor that we need to digest here, U.S. strike. Two Iranian launchers. Is the market basically saying that what's going on with Iran and the Strait of Hormuz is more critical than what Washington is getting from Venezuela at this point?
4: Thank you very much for inviting me back, Sherry. Yes, it does says exactly that. Venezuela deal is extremely important strategically, very important, but the effects on the supply of Venezuela will be seen in the medium to long term. The most important factor in the price formation of Brent and WTI is still Hormuz. And what we saw in the previous 2 weeks was definitely more oil flowing through the strait that contributed to bring Brent down below $90 per barrel threshold. But of course, with what happened yesterday, then the expectation is that the flows probably in the next couple of days probably will be lower, and therefore you should expect the price increase for sure.
2: And explain, what is it about Venezuela's crude reserves that Washington is getting in this deal that doesn't really move the needle for the gasoline prices in the United States and also the other refined products out there?
4: Yes. So we need to understand that Venezuela holds one of the largest oil reserves in the planet. According to some estimates, the largest. But it only produces 1% of the total supply. So we're talking about 1.3 billion barrels per day. And that's the result of 20 years of mismanagement and lack of investment. Now, this deal that the Trump administration was able to strike and was announced just 2 days ago is extremely important. So we are talking about billions and billions of dollars coming into the country and in the next few years start to increase production. But we're talking about a few hundred thousands of barrels for the next, and it's still going to take, for even for the initial barrels, a few quarters. Currently, what we are facing in the market is a crude oil price crisis, a crude supply crisis, but also an oil products driven by refining outage in Russia and in other parts of the world. That requires more oil products to be produced. It means that refining outage needs to decrease, but also more flows of crude through Hormuz. So this crisis cannot be addressed by the Venezuela deal, let's put it this way.
5: Claudio, a quick question for me. Sure. In the best case scenario, and you've talked, and we agree with you, about the lack of investment that has plagued Venezuela, but in the best case scenario, how quickly, with maximum investment, can they get, you know, back to a reasonable level of supply? I mean, is it 1 year? Is it 5 years?
4: According to our latest estimate, and this was before the announcement on Friday, we're talking about at least 3 years to see some meaningful increase, right? From the current 1.5, if you include gas, to 1.8 and even potentially 2 million barrels per day by the end of this decade. Now, this announcement, of course, changes everything, but we are still talking about a few years before you see a significant uptick. Currently, we are investing between $4 and $6 billion a year into the country. With this deal, potentially you go above 10, 12. And we're talking about, in some cases, greenfield projects, not just brownfields. So as I said, I don't want to discount it. From a strategic standpoint, extremely important. This is a country that hasn't seen investment for decades. It has the largest reserves. It makes total sense, but it's not addressing the current crisis. So,
1: Claudio, back to the Middle East. Is it inevitable that Iran is going to tighten its grip on the Strait of Hormuz and its proxies, the Houthis, are going to do the same on the Bab al-Mandab? And as such, is oil inevitably on a course back to $100 a barrel, if not higher?
4: So, very, very important question. From a geopolitical standpoint, we do believe that a deal has now become less likely than before. So we always thought, the pain associated with the closure of Strait of Hormuz is such that at some point they will come to an agreement, the United States and Iran. Now, it doesn't look like that is the case. So the positions in Iran have hardened with the Revolutionary Guard and also in the Trump administration. I mean, let's face it, the United States is the largest oil producer. They can withstand a crisis longer than anybody else, longer. So the point is, though, that it does look like, at least until the last couple of days, the flows through Hormuz actually went up. So they were at around 4 million barrels per day, but last week they reached 7 million barrels per day. Now, still a far cry from what we had before the war, which was 16 million barrels per day, but definitely this was encouraging, and it looked like they were using the Omani passage, yes, right, the Omani corridor, and there was the through the protection of the U.S. Navy. Now, this is, of course, very costly, right? So it's a very costly mechanism to make the basically vessel go through the strait, but it's working. If that is the case, it would start to look like Iran is losing a little bit of the grip on the strait. But of course, these are just initial signs, right? So things can always reverse. But if your question was, it is inevitable that Iran is tightening the grip, I would say no, right? So as a matter of fact, the latest signs are that they are marginally losing the grip on the strait.
1: Let's talk about Iran. Iran's axis of resistance, as it calls it, and the Houthis, who have a proven capacity to effectively strike in the heart of Saudi's land-based assets. Could Abqaiq Quraysh happen again? And if it does, then are all bets off and are we up to $125 a barrel in short order?
4: So the Houthi have proven for the past almost 10 years that they can exercise a very strong control on the Bab al-Mandab. Now, the thing is that up until just a couple of months ago, they hadn't joined the war, right? Mm. So they hadn't taken sides. And that's very important because we always assume that the Houthi and Iran are part of the same kind of group, but they're not. So they have worked in the past quite independently. Right now, for sure, the Arabian vessels going through the Bab al-Mandeb are, of course, a target, and therefore that creates a big problem for Saudi Arabia, and that's the reason why we have seen a decrease in the flows through that strait, right? But overall, the most important piece right now that we need to look at is Hormuz, in my view.
6: Yes.
4: So if in the past couple of days, of course, the flows are well below 7 million barrels per day, and that's the reason why Brent is going up. So you can say that for the past 6 months, The single most important factor in the price formation is just the flows through the Strait of Hormuz.
1: Eric.
5: Claudio, I think it's natural for all of us to focus on supply during a prolonged crisis like this. But I guess I have one question on the demand side. We've heard a lot about China's reduced demand being an important factor in the stabilization of oil prices. What do you see as the outlook for China's demand over the next few months?
4: Extremely important. So what we have seen since the start of the war is the emergence of something we hadn't seen before. China is the swing oil consumer. So for up until, let's say, 2015, we just had one swing. It was the oil production in OPEC. After 2015, we had the second oil swing production, which was U.S. shale. Now we have a third swing, which is the oil consumption in China. That's the reason why this crisis, which was by far the largest we have seen in history, didn't actually result in Brent going to $150 per barrel, because we had these three mechanisms. As a matter of fact, only two right now have been operating. The most important one was for sure China. They decreased their crude import by 4 million barrels per day. Now, what's important to figure out is whether this swing is structural or just opportunistic. For the most part, we do believe it's opportunistic. Therefore, once the situation normalizes, China will resume to import 11, 12 million barrels per day. But for the time being, they of course need to guard the reduction in their crude inventories, which has been quite steep in the past couple of months, and therefore they will start to increase at some point the crude imports. It's inevitable, right? And as a matter of fact, we have seen it. We have seen it. Just
1: on that point, if we are heading into a second energy shock, is this region from Japan, China, India, the major importers, from a inventory and a strategic stockpiles point of view, comfortable enough to absorb and to manage such a shock?
4: I'm afraid it's the most exposed, Sri. So it's so far China has been rebalancing the entire region by reducing drastically the amount of imports. We have seen more crude coming from Russia. That's the result of the Russian refining sector being hit, right? And up to a point, because then, of course, Ukraine started to hit the export. But for the most part, this region has been able to balance through a combination of China reducing the crude imports and many in the southern part of the continent here reducing their demand. So it's still the most exposed. It's still the most exposed region. And once you hit important infrastructure like a strait, right, like this maritime choke point, You cannot just be robust to that it's very complicated. So it's going to take time for this region to become robust to the Strait of Hormuz, to a disruption in the Strait of Hormuz.
1: And is it $100 a barrel or higher? That's the pain point for us out here.
4: I think 110 probably is really the pain.
1: And it's not just the geopolitics, is it, Claudio? How should we factor in El Nino, extreme weather, the data center demand for energy, these competing areas of demand, one on top of the other? It's something of a perfect storm that we, policymakers, especially central bankers, do not seem to have a handle on at the moment.
4: Yes. I think that you hit quite some important points there. So there is, of course, the impact of El Niño. This year has been particularly painful in places like Europe. We have so far positive, at least on the economy, impact in terms of strong investment in AI and therefore data center, but they will be constrained by the power grid in many parts of the world, starting with the United States. So that is potentially the perfect storm. Now, we haven't seen that yet, in the sense that we haven't seen yet the power grid being under extreme stress in the United States. But it probably will in the next few years because the amount of investment and the number of data center is just going up very, very fast.
1: And does this mean ultimately that inflation is going to make a comeback?
4: Now, I think that the biggest risk for inflation right now comes from the likes of, diesel, very simply diesel and gasoline. So diesel in the United States is $5.5 per gallon.
1: Yes.
4: Diesel is the fuel of the economy, right? So you use it pretty much, it touches a lot of sector in the economy. I think that that's the most important factor when it comes to the inflation.
5: Yeah, no, I think this is a really interesting point, not only in the U.S., Claudio, but here in Asia, right? I mean, if you look at food and energy as a component of the overall inflation basket here in Asia, it's quite high, right? And so the question that we ask ourselves regularly is, if, as Sri has highlighted, this crisis continues, it's going to put enormous pressure on the central banks here in Asia to raise rates, right? And their economies may or may not be resilient enough to withstand that tightening of financial conditions.
4: Yes. I agree, and we also need to look at the cost of financing right now. So the bond deals have increased everywhere. We are in a situation of very high level of debts everywhere in the world. So the debt servicing is a big chunk, not just in the United States, but in Europe and in other parts of the world. So I see this as a big problem going forward for sure. So and Hormuz is at the very center of that. So I think that it's an ongoing crisis, despite Brent only being at $90 per barrel.
1: And there are implications for the consumer as well on a global basis. And there are questions about whether we are in a stagflationary environment. Claudio, we have to leave it there. Fascinating conversation. Thank you very much indeed for joining us. So Claudio Galimberti there from Rystad Energy, and Eric Robertson will be staying with us. We're back in 2 minutes.

0: will return it within 30 days.
1: Welcome back. You're watching Squawk Box Asia on this Monday morning. We are back with our guest host, Eric Robertson of Standard Chartered Bank. Eric, we spent some time talking about the U.S. Treasury's Operation Twist earlier this hour. And, you know, many are talking about the so-called debasement trade making a comeback. Do you agree with that take? And, you know, what is really the right positioning when it comes to these precious metals at this point?
2: Oh, I love the question on precious metals, Sherry. I mean, look, I struggle a little bit with some of the labels like debasement trade and de-dollarization and de-globalization, because I think they oversimplify what's actually going on. With regards to the dollar, look, as we talked about earlier in the show, there is certainly some angst and apprehension about the interventionist approach of the Treasury. And there has certainly been a few examples of sort of wider dollar selling in the market. The big question is, what do you buy, right? The alternative, certainly in the foreign exchange world, the alternatives feel relatively limited. And I think that's been a big driver of demand for gold. And we've seen that in, you know, the flow analysis certainly supports the idea that we've seen a big increase in institutional support for gold, not only from investors, by the way, but from what we would call official institutions or the public sector globally. And I think gold has been the biggest recipient of this sort of asset allocation shift. I mean, and let's not forget, you know, in times of stress, typically, it's U.S. Treasuries and the Japanese yen that do very well. And this year, certainly, and maybe even previous years, Treasuries and the yen have not performed their safe haven role. So it tells you a lot about why gold and precious metals have come back so strong.
1: Is it just gold and precious metals? Does it widen out to, I mean, you know, copper and others, really, the agriculture, the soft commodities as well, made some big moves in recent sessions as well. I wonder if this is the kickoff of some sort of a meaningful cycle for commodities across the board.
2: So we agree with that statement. We wrote a number of months ago that we thought that real assets in general were in the midst of a very strong upswing in price, driven by a broadening of institutional sponsorship. And really what we were driving at was this idea that in a world of stronger nominal growth, higher inflation, higher financing costs, a number of businesses may struggle to outperform in that kind of a world. In a higher inflationary world and in a world of maybe, shall we say, policy uncertainty, real assets are going to be viewed as a very good store of value. Now, real assets can be gold and precious. It can be industrial metals, it can be farmland, it can be infrastructure. It's a pretty broad label. But I think you're 100% correct, Sherry, which is that we have seen a broader allocation shift into what I would call less financial assets and more real assets. And we think that continues across the board.
3: And we've seen global funds allocate and reallocate into Japan. Is that renaissance intact, driven by improved corporate governance and the reflation story, or is it at risk because of the vagaries of what's happening with the yen and the currency?
2: There's an economic question there, and there's a policy question,
3: yes.
2: Right? The policy question in some ways is easier because we all know that the Bank of Japan left monetary policy too loose for too long. And they're in the process of normalization, but even that normalization has been very, very slow, right? But I think what it means is that policy uncertainty has come down. That's been a big positive for Japanese assets. The economic story is more difficult because what we have also seen is an increase in the price level in Japan. So fancy way of saying inflation's gone higher. That's pushed bond yields quite a bit higher, especially in the long end of the curve. Now, what is strange is that the big increase in bond yields has not triggered a wave of repatriation by Japanese investors from their overseas investments back home. We thought it would. right? We thought that 10-year yields at 2.5% would bring capital back, and that would start to support the yen. It hasn't. So until you see Japanese capital starting to come home again and really embrace this tidal shift, as you described it, then I think the yen is going to struggle to mount a meaningful reversal.
3: And turning towards India within the emerging market space, and it has struggled because of high oil prices, the currency depreciation, and this perception that it is behind the curve in terms of developing AI data center infrastructure and AI economy broadly. How do we position in India?
2: So it's interesting. Before the crisis in the Middle East, there was a really compelling argument that India had the benefit of being somewhat insulated from a number of the global trade challenges that we were facing, especially in the world of Trump's tariffs, right? Yes. It's a more domestically focused economy. That has proven to be a really good thing. And growth is among the highest in Asia and even in the emerging world, right? So there were real positive factors. Now, the vulnerability of India has been the new theme, right? Which is the vulnerability to imported commodity prices, perhaps the vulnerability to being behind on the AI cycle. There's questions about whether AI is a threat to the software supremacy of India. I think that overstates the case. We still have a very positive demographic in India, which many countries do not. So a very capable and increasingly well-educated labor force. That challenge for me is really critical for India, right? Can they deploy that talented labor into the workforce? And I think there we need to see more advancement in infrastructure and more advancement in tech. And I think that is going to be what unlocks some of the hidden optionality there.
3: And arguably within the education system as well. That's what the Cockroach Janta Party movement has been perhaps telling us. Eric, it's been wonderful catching up with you.
2: Brilliant.
3: Thank you very much indeed for your insights and for joining us. Eric Robertson there, Stan Chart. We're back in 2 minutes.

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1: Welcome back, everybody. We're on the third and final hour of the programme, 9 a.m. sharp here in Singapore. Straits Times Index is just coming online and flat at this level of just below 5,700. You're watching Squawkbox Asia. I'm Sri Jagaraja at the SGX.
2: And I'm Shara Kang in Hong Kong. Your headlines this hour. Asian markets are under pressure after Fed Chair Kevin Warsh dragged Wall Street by stating the battle against inflation remained the Fed's top priority.
3: We must be confident that underlying inflation is moving to our objective, clearly and at sufficient speed. Otherwise, we have work to do.
1: Yields are rising across the entire yield curve following Warsh's speech. Odds for a Fed hike later this year also rose.
2: The Japanese yen weakening further following some strength in the U.S. dollar, adding more pressure onto the Bank of Japan.
1: And oil futures rise once more after the United States strikes Iran for the first time since July.

0: Right, so the market picture is somewhat wobbly after Kevin Warsh's economic symposium, well, his speech at the Jackson Hole Economic Symposium, in which he really burnished his inflation credibility and his credentials, arguably. So that was something of a surprise. Market's quite taken aback by that, and the markets are trying now to price in a higher for longer type of scenario. 57% odds of a rate hike in September. Yields rose, as did the dollar, and that could be something of a problematic picture for us if we continue to see this kind of volatility. As such, TAIEX is down by 1.2%. You're not seeing any quotes from Malaysia because that is closed for a public holiday. Straits Times is flat at this level of just above 5,700. And Japan and South Korea have been trading for about an hour. Let's take a look at them. KOSPI is leading the losses, down by 2.7%. Nikkei off by 2%. The resumption of the weaker yen trend is something of a problem from an inflation point of view. So that's probably causing some wrinkles for equities. We've got Australia flat and steady, let's say, at just below 9,100. Another big problem for these markets is the price of oil and continued instability in the Middle East. Oil futures rising on renewed tensions over the Strait of Hormuz. US forces confirmed that they've struck Iranian rocket launches near the strait in what's said to be the first publicly acknowledged US strike on Iranian positions since late July. Sherry.
1: And to our other top story today, Fed Chairman Kevin Warsh used his new Jackson Hole speech on Friday to give a more hawkish reading of the economy than he had in July. U.S. Treasury yields edged higher after Warsh said that the central bank has still, quote, work to do to bring inflation under control. CNBC's Steve Leisman has this report from Wyoming.
2: New Fed Chairman Kevin Warsh in his inaugural speech in Jackson Hole delivering a more detailed and more hawkish speech than expected by markets, saying inflation is too high, there are few signs the Fed is too restrictive, and he's not confident inflation is moving back to the Fed's 2% target.
3: Responsibility for 65 months of sustained elevated inflation sits squarely with the central bank, and that's where it belongs. So here is my standard. We must be confident that underlying inflation is moving to our objective, clearly and at sufficient speed. Otherwise, we have work to do.
2: But he stopped well short of firmly predicting rate hikes and stuck to his announced plans not to offer guidance about where the Fed is headed. What he did do was provide details on indicators he's watching to gauge the economy, reacting to critics who said he had not previously been providing enough information on his thinking.
3: Over the last 12 months, 54% of goods and services in this basket showed price increases above 3%. This is well below the post-pandemic highs of about 77%, but it remains well above the level of 32% in a couple of the decades that preceded the pandemic.
2: That kind of hawkish inflation analysis led futures markets to increase the probability of a September rate hike to 57% from 35% before the speech and begin to think about a second hike later next year. But with Warsh not revealing more about which way he's leaning, markets have to figure it out more on their own, a point that critics say leads to more volatility and possibly higher bond yields. Steve Leisman, CNBC Business News.
1: We're closely watching the Japanese yen hovering around the psychologically important level of 160 against the greenback following Kevin Warsh's Jackson Hole speech. And we've got our East Asia reporter Lisa Kim joining us with more. Good morning, Lisa. So could this bring us back to the yen carry trade story? Because we were just speaking to Eric Robertson of a Standard Chartered Bank, and he was talking about how he expects Asia FX to underperform other EM FX. And, you know, really the main driver of that call was this carry trade.
4: Yeah, Sherry. So the most recent CFTC data from last week shows that speculators expanded position betting on the yen's weakness for 2 weeks in a row. Shortly after the historic intervention by U.S. and Japanese authorities to strengthen the yen, speculators did flip back to backing the yen's strength. But as you can see, that was very short-lived, lasting only a week. And we got fresh data from the Japanese government last week saying that Japan spent around 15.5 trillion yen, or around 96.5 billion U.S. to intervene in currency markets to appreciate the yen to the U.S. dollar for a month starting late July. And this is a record amount of money spent to intervene in currency markets for a one-month period. Treasury Scott Bessent, though, he defended his decision to intervene in currency markets. He said in a post on X, which he responded to Senator Elizabeth Warren about the currency intervention last week, saying that Japan is a major holder of U.S. treasuries and that disorderly yen markets could ultimately raise borrowing costs for American families and businesses. But markets are questioning the efficacy, saying that despite the historic intervention, we're now back to levels considered intervention territory. UBP saying that the daily FX liquidity is much higher today than during the Plaza Accord period. So simply put, FX interventions appear to have lost their efficiency.
0: Lisa, so if it seems, if we got the yen at 160 to the dollar, then the carry trade is back on, and as a funding currency, it's looking good again. What are the most popular instruments or beneficiaries for the carry trade in the high-yielding universe?
4: That's right, Sri. So carry trade, simply put, is investing using affordable currencies to invest in higher yielding assets. And Goldman Sachs says that a blend of carry trade plus a country's energy dependency plus the country's physical health. So these three factors combined have performed very well, and that they see more room for currencies with these three factors performing well this year. And so basically, these send positive signals for the currencies of Colombia, Brazil, Indonesia, Australia, Norway, and France, and a clear negative signal, meaning that these two currencies, Japan and the Thai baht, so these two currencies are likely to be carry funding currencies. Brazil has one of the highest inflation-adjusted interest rates among major economies. Its benchmark interest rate stands at 14%, with an inflation of around 4.2% as of mid-August. So do the math there. And also BNP is saying that Colombia has been a very popular destination for carry trades this year. That country's currencies was up around 20% in the year to last week. And its stock market has also done very well, up roughly 20% this year. And what's really interesting is that UBP's Peter Kinsler, who heads that company, FX strategy, told me that the broader environment for carry trade outperformance stays, which means that we will likely to see more carry trades happen this year. And shortly after, I don't think the story quite fits today, but shortly after U.S. Treasury announced its buyback plans, I heard from several analysts say that dollar weakness could mean a wall of capital is likely to come into emerging markets that flaunt high interest rates and high yields. Sherry.
1: Lisa Kim there, thank you so much for that. Still ahead on Squawkbox Asia, we turn to AI. Our next guest thinks the market is not wrong to worry about AI capex, but should instead be looking at the story through the lens of returns. We'll ask Raul Ghosh of T. Rowe Price about his investment case next.

0: and the best price.
1: Welcome back, everybody. A Monday morning on Squawkbox Asia. Let's take a look at these markets in our region, which are on the back foot with a few exceptions. And it really is down, it seems, to these markets trying to price the aftermath of what we heard from Fed Chair Kevin Warsh, his speech at the Jackson Hole Economics Symposium, where he seemed to be leaning in a more hawkish direction. And we saw yields pick up. The dollar pick up as well, and that could potentially be problematic for our markets out here, as well as the entire momentum tech trade. Nikkei down by 2%, Kospi down by 2.6%, but there are some pockets of resilience. The Straits Times is up by just a fractional 0.4%, Australia up by just 0.2%. Right, let's bring in, by the way, oil is a problem as well, and that's keeping markets on the defensive too. Rahul Ghosh joins us now, portfolio specialist of equity division at T. Rowe Price. Rahul, welcome to the programme. So inflation credibility clearly matters for Chair Warsh. Does the market now have to price higher for longer, and at what point does this become a problem for the AI and momentum trade?
2: Thanks, Ree. Remind me never to come in post Jackson Hole again. So we'll get some time to breathe about this. Look, I think the market.
1: No better man.
2: Very kind. I think there's really a couple of things going on here. Let's break out inflation versus rates for the market. As far as the high for longer story goes, right? And with the market, I suspect it's more about where expectations have been. So for the last, call it through the end of last year into the early part of this year, We've had a market that has had the expectations of a dovish Fed, rates coming down, and that keeps the entire momentum trade, et cetera, flowing. Now, the reality on the ground was, as we saw, inflation has never really come back to the Fed's target in those areas. So when Warsh is talking about the historic nature of inflation, where the rates need to be, I think we need to make a distinction between, let's say, a potential more hawkish tone in rates versus a prolonged elevation of rates over the next couple of years. And I think the former is what the market is worried about. But the reality is, if we do have, let's just say, rates being held steady or maybe one increase that isn't too significant, that is something the market can probably digest, just given that expectations will have been reset. In terms of the momentum trade, AI and tech, I will again break that into two areas. When you think about momentum, there's obviously the price momentum that is seeing that is largely delivered by what's happening in multiples, which is a factor of long-end rates. And then there's really the earnings momentum, right, that keeps going on. And so when it comes to the AI or the momentum trade, the tech trade that's going on, I think this is that part of the cycle where you really have to figure out where the earnings upgrades are durable and are likely to carry on. Because at the end of the day, if you are going to grow your earnings and a free cash flow by 20, 30, 40% over the next 1 to 2 years, those stocks will probably handle a steady Fed or a slightly hiking Fed. It's those where the cost of capital is something that is not backed by the balance sheet or free cash flow where you'd have to be more concerned.
1: It's complicated by the fact that yields on the longer end are now sending warning signals to the sovereign about deficit spending. Is 5% going to give way on the 10-year? And is that going to make the market throw the toys out of the pram? Or is it widening credit spreads that we have to really be concerned about? And they're not sending any alarm signals as of now.
2: Yeah. But I leave the number 5% to a bond market expert, because that's not exactly my story. But I do think what we're looking at is a slightly elevated rate. But to answer the question, I think your second point, the credit spreads, is actually much more relevant for what's happening in equity markets. And simply put, what's happening at the long end is not just a function of government deficits, treasury intervention, etc. We've also got the fact that to fund AI capex, the hyperscaler build-out, you have these massive amounts of balance sheet being taken on at the longer end of the curve by the likes of Alphabet, Meta, Amazon, etc.
1: And the icing on the cake is oil and what's going on in the Middle East.
2: It's happening. But I think you need to look at that and say it's not about the absolute level of the rates, and you look at the size of the treasury market, look at the flows, right? And when you think about the fact that there's just more competition for capital at the long end, you can buy U.S. treasuries, you can buy Alphabet, you can buy Amazon, etc. There's an argument that perhaps we do need slightly higher rates to properly send capital to the appropriate parts of the market.
1: Discipline. Sherry, come in here.
3: Rahul. Yes, and I want to get into the AI investing and the sort of quiet on this morning's show, given what's going on with the Jackson Hole speech and really this divided digest of Kevin Warsh. data center. We've got this bipartisan pushback against the data centers. I mean, it is the election season. Do you think that it would lead to a meaningful consolidation in all the AI trades across the board? And if it does happen, would it prove to be a great buying opportunity on the other side of this election?
2: Thanks, Sherry. Look, I think first thing, you're correct. A lot of what's happening with data centers in the U.S. is linked to politics and what's like

0: Being that the big frontier models would want to go after every single aspect of the commerce market on their own. I think what we're seeing now is if you're a company like Salesforce, you do have some domain-specific knowledge, setup, customer relationships, etc. Perhaps it's much more fruitful for both themselves and the frontier model to establish a partnership rather than either one trying to go alone.
1: Let's take a South Korea as an example, because this is just a prime example of an Asian economy that benefited as AI enabler, the picks and shovels to trade. Is it important for us to see South Korean earnings to broaden out to other sectors? Because I've been seeing some calls out there, the memory trades, there are some question marks, we'll see. There is the Chinese competition, et cetera, et cetera. And many are looking at cosmetics, the K-beauty names or defense names. Is it important to see earnings broadening out in an EM economy like South Korea?
0: It is absolutely essential to first see earnings broaden out, but I'd go one step further and say we need to see a continuation of those steps towards value up and the initiatives by the government to get more corporate governance and the reforms, where there's shareholder return, buybacks, etc. Because the real difficulty, I think, for a market like the KOSPI is the fact that it's so top-heavy. Right. When you look at what's happening with a Hynix and a Samsung Electronics, I mean, those two combined, I don't have the exact number, but well over 50% of the index. So you definitely need to see earnings broadening out in order to maintain interest in those markets. But if the question is against a backdrop where, let's say, the top 50-60% of the index may be facing questions around earnings sustainability, how much does that do at an index level is obviously harder to talk about.
2: Rahul, your view on China and CX70, Unitree, dancing robots aside, it's very clear that China is closing the performance gap with their US rivals on LLMs, on chips, on physical AI. Is this a space long-term investors need to own?
0: I think it's a space that long-term investors need to look at, to be sure. And the ownability, I would call it, is very dependent on whether you're on the local onshore market, A shares versus H shares, etc. But I think there's something that international investors definitely need to keep in mind. Number one is that China has a huge domestic market in itself. So it's not always a guarantee that increased competition or increased products within the Chinese economy is an automatic threat to what's happening internationally, right? You have, I think, a way in which two ecosystems can coexist and thrive. I think the second thing, and this is something that people perhaps don't pay enough attention to, if you think about the last decade and a half, the consistent worry about China, the Chinese economy, was the fact that you had gone beyond the situation of population growth, right? And you're going to an aging population, the inverted pyramid, etc. And that had been a big driver for, let's say, the post-2000s growth economy. When you think about the efficiency gains of whether it's models, whether it's robots in factories, etc., that's also a way for China to deal with some of their domestic issues that they're having as well. So I wouldn't cast it as entirely negative for the broader global economy. I do think that, look, there's more than enough place for existing producers within China as well as externally. There is a gap in technology between the absolute first frontier models, between the absolute first in memory versus CXMT. Obviously, over time, that gap will close. The onus then is on, let's say, the likes of the Western producers, the frontier models, to keep their innovation accelerating, right, to make sure that the value that they add is more than sufficient to offset any incremental cost versus Chinese competition.
2: Trump-Xi meeting in September. We know that AI is going to be on the table. Is that going to be a confrontational or a collaborative opportunity?
0: I suspect, given the last few meetings, where there's been high expectations and not much has really come out of it, I think the tone between the two is likely to be more collaboratory. Now, it's anyone's guess as to how the backdrop of the Middle East is going to play into it, and the idea that you might have type of financial sanctions on companies that are doing business with Iran. Obviously, there are geopolitical implications with China there. So again, from my perspective, at Equity Markets, I think we've learned to not expect too much to come out of these meetings. And if you have those low expectations, then like any equity market, you can always beat them.
2: Rahul, always a pleasure catching up with you, sir. Thank you very much indeed for joining us with those insights. Rahul Ghosh there from T. Rowe Price. We're back in 2 minutes.

0: 800-545-5522.
1: Welcome back. Happy Monday morning. You're watching Squawk Asia. Markets in Hong Kong and mainland China just coming online. Let's take a look at what kind of numbers that we are getting. So yes, it is down on the Hang Seng Index, a pretty different picture there. Well, actually, so yes, this is very much in line with the regional mood of this morning. And going through some of the heavyweights here in Hong Kong, let's see if there is some sort of a sectorial breakdown. Well, that's not really the case here. So we've got Alibaba and Tencent moving in the opposite direction, and we've got really some of these bank names are moving in the opposite direction as well. So it is a pretty mixed, choppy looking picture. Going to China and the mainland Chinese markets coming online as we speak here. And of course, we do have South China's PMI official manufacturing data out as we speak. So while I point out the equities are showing quite a bit of downside pressure at the moment, August official composite PMI coming in at 49.5 here. So compared to the number that we saw in the month of July, this is actually a little higher than what we saw in the month of July here. So yes, the manufacturing PMI at 49.8 versus 49.2 in the month of July, although we do see some pressure to the downside when it comes to the equity markets. The Shenzhen Composite, for one, lower by 0.8%. And we've got the CNY online, 6.72 is what we see there. So it's really the day that the dollar is really stable for the most part, but softening in other currencies as well, crosses as well. And we're just, of course, really putting on that stable looking picture. 6.72 is what we see there. So the official manufacturing and services PMI, that's what the market seems to be reacting to here. Although when it comes to non-manufacturing PMI, it is a flat looking number. I mean, 49 in the month of August, really matching the July numbers as well. Now, staying with China, we've got memory chip maker CXMT taking legal action against the Pentagon after it was added to its military-linked company list. The China Connection anchor Emily Tan has this story. So this comes after some robust earnings from CXMT. And I thought that South Korean memory chip makers would react positively this morning, given this report, the Pentagon move. But that's not really the case. What are we digesting here?
2: We're looking at competition now. This is the world's number four DRAM chip maker. This is China's biggest stock by market cap after the blockbuster listing by CXMT in Shanghai just last year. I just want to remind our viewers that the IPO price was 8.66 yuan. It is traded at 58.6 as we speak. And this is about 570% above its issue price and remains within 10% of its peak, its all-time high. You can see that little point there in the chart. But we're looking at CXMT shares today because of the earnings that came through the first half report card, which was really fueled by demand for memory products. CXMT says global DRAM supplies remain tight and prices continue to rise. And this shortage that we're seeing, it is expected to continue in the current quarter, in this current half, and in the coming months. First half revenue up 873%. This is a near tenfold jump to $22.4 billion, buoyed by surging prices and memory sales. Profit of $11.5 billion, and this is reversing a loss of $342 million in the year-ago period. Now, this comes all, both the top and bottom line, well above pre-IPO guidance. Now, DDR revenue was up 32%. This is $10.3 billion and makes up about 46% of the company's main revenue. LPDDR6, this command speeds about 12,800 megabits per second, sent to customers for validation. Now, this marks the first time that Chinese DRAM chipmaker entering the commercialization race for LD LPDDR generation at roughly the same time as some of its global tech peers. Now, CXMT has flagged risks about the escalating global trade tensions, further restrictions by relevant countries that could stabilize the supply chain and adversely affect production. Now, this comes as we are hearing that the CXMT has now launched legal action against the Defense Department, the Pentagon. If we can remember, back in June, they have reinstated CXMT's 1260H list inclusion, that basically naming it a military company. Now, it was first added to this list in January of last year and then removed, and then in June put back on the list. CXMT, in their legal document, says it is not affiliated with the Chinese military, that CXMT designs, produces, and sells DRAM chips for civilian and commercial use and not for military use. This becomes the seventh Chinese company, alleged military company, to challenge this 1260 designation, following litigations by Xiaomi, Hesai, Wuxi AppTech, Alibaba, and YMTC, just to name a few. I'm going to be speaking with Rolf Bulk from Futurum Equities on the China Connection about this latest report card, so you don't want to miss that conversation coming through at 10:30. Shri, it's back to you.
0: There's going to be more of this, Emily, isn't there? And it's going to make for a tense set of negotiations between Trump and Xi when they do meet in September. Thank you for that, Emily. To other earnings that we are watching, Chinese food delivery giant Meituan swings to profit in the second quarter as price competition eases. This comes after three quarters of back-to-back losses, with Meituan struggling to gain market share against rivals Alibaba and JD.com. Net profit came in at 2.16 billion yuan. That's around $321 million, and revenue also jumped 14% on year. Let's take a look at the stock, which is up by 1.6%. In the auto space, BYD saw net profit rising for the first time in over a year. The world's largest EV maker saw profits surging by 30% compared to a year ago, although it still did miss forecasts for a 48% growth rate. Now relies heavily on revenue from international markets to offset the consumer slowdown domestically. Shares are down by just under 3%. Sherry.
1: And to the energy patch, Sherry, China's largest oil and gas company, PetroChina, saw first half net profit jumping 22% on the year on the back of higher oil prices. Revenue also got a boost of around 5%. All this despite falling demand domestically. The company said tensions in the Middle East accelerated the adoption of alternative energy, which dragged down the overall consumption of gasoline and diesel at home. Shares down 0.2% in the 8 shares, so not really reacting too much at this point. And China's 5 largest lenders, banks, all reporting strong net profit growth for the first half of this year. This comes as net interest margins stabilized, offering these state-owned lenders some respite after years of pressure from property debt risks and, remember, slowing credit demand as well. The country's largest lender, Industrial and Commercial Bank of China, ICBC, saw profit rising by 3.3%. Others also saw an increase of between 3 to 5% compared to a year ago, and shares are reacting positively. Green across the board, Bank of China leading the gains, at least the percentage terms, close to 3% of gains coming through here. So it does come after some earnings pressure in this space for some time now, as we mentioned. And going forward, it's going to be about asset quality that the market will pay attention to. But for now, margin story definitely giving a nice lift to the sector, Shri.
0: Yeah, so you're quite right about the drags, and still got that property overhang and a very weak consumer. From the country's biggest banks to its airlines, big losses for the big three in the first half of the year. These are China Southern, China Eastern, of course, and Air China. Let's bring in Monica Petrelli to tell us why. And I would expect it's down to very tough business conditions still.
3: Yeah. So the losses were expected to be big, and they are. So collectively for the first half of the year, we see these three carriers reporting losses of more than 8 billion yuan. That's about 1.2 million billion U.S. And that is despite the fact that these carriers swung to a profit in the first quarter of the year and each reported revenue rising from Jan to June about 10 to 11%. Now, China's aviation industry overall saying for the first half of the year, it moved more flights, more passengers, more cargo. That means demand, for the most part, largely held up. But again, that's bolstered by that strong first quarter and also boosted by airlines that were prioritizing passenger loads over pricing power in the second quarter. Now, that could be a harder sell this year because data already showing in the first half of July that flight and passenger traffic fell. And that's despite the fact that airfares also had declined somewhat, too. And that really highlighting the big issue for these airlines is that they simply cannot pass along these higher jet fuel costs like other airlines can to price-sensitive passengers. Now, this also comes as China's domestic tourism sector has been weakening, not so much in terms of the number of flights and number of trips that people are taking, but more so in terms of what they're willing to spend. And we can see shares of these three airlines absolutely hammered a year to date, led by China Eastern, down 41% since January 1. Of course, we'll be watching today to see how investors react because most of these earnings coming in over the weekend. It's back to you.
1: Yeah, so that's the airline story, Monica. How do these losses compare to other parts of China's tourism industry then?
3: Sherry, so unequivocally, the airlines have taken the brunt of this, and that's simply because no other cost has gone up as much as jet fuel. Of course, jet fuel being one of the biggest costs that airlines have. But we're seeing this also translate into other areas like airports. You know, airports make money by through air services, but also by rental services and different money that's made in the terminals. We can see last week Guangzhou Baiyun International Airport reporting its profits dropping 43% year on year in the second quarter. That was after Haiku Meilan, that's the international airport on the island of Hainan, reported losses of 70 million yuan for the first half. Now, duty-free shopping, that's taken a toll as well, but we're seeing reports that this is on the rise this year. This coming from the first half earnings report from China Tourism Group Duty Free Corporation, showing profits up just a bit, about 5%, nothing like that COVID heyday. But if we turn to other areas of travel, hospitality companies in China like H World and Atura Lifestyle Holdings doing much better. And that's because these types of hotels have learned to make monies in new ways other than just renting rooms. Atura reporting a 63% rise in retail. It's selling its bedding. Apparently, a pillow that it sells has gone viral in China. And then another area of diversification, too, are online travel agencies. They can make money, but people book flights, hotels, even experiences now. And even though one of these, Tongchen, revised its revenue down for the year, it still reported a slight increase in profit. And, of course, Trip.com has not reported yet. We're still waiting for that, but shares of Trip down some 41% year to date. It's back to you, Sherry.
0: I'm really partial to those massive, great, big Toblerone packets that you can get on duty-free, but that's just me. I don't do the beer and the fags. It's, yeah. Anyway, they make the margin, don't they, from duty-free to airports. Monica, thank you very much indeed for that. More earnings ahead. We'll speak exclusively to one of China's most prominent homegrown innovative drug makers, Akeso, on its report card and path to profitability. Don't miss our conversation with CFO Bing Wang coming up next.

0: the boring one.
1: Otter, the AI meeting agent.
2: Welcome back. You're watching Squawk Asia on this Monday morning. We are on earnings watch for sure for Chinese innovative drug maker Akeso, which posted a first half of revenue growth of more than 27% on the year. Its net loss for the same period also narrowed by more than 20% to $62.5 million. The drug maker recently made headlines for its flagship cancer treatment drug, which beat AstraZeneca's Imfinzi in phase 3 trial in treating lung cancer. Shares right now of Akeso down 3% or so. And let's talk about the business and really the industry outlook with Bing Wang. He is the chief financial officer of Akeso, joining us live in our Hong Kong studio. It's great to have you on. How are you doing?
3: Fantastic. Thank you for having me.
2: So the fact that the net loss narrowed, something to celebrate here. But do you think the street was hoping for a higher revenue number? Perhaps can explain the price action this morning?
3: Sure. Well, I can't really comment on the price action this morning. I think a number of our peers are also down, but definitely there was higher expectation on the revenue side. However, I would say we actually did very well. You know, we did 1.8 billion yuan for the first half of this year. That's a 29% growth. That's a mix of very big volume increase, and there's some price adjustment because, you know, our drugs have gone into national reimbursement drug list. So it's a combination of significant increase in volume and some price adjustment, in particular for our drug cadonilimab, which targets two immuno-oncology targets of PD-1 and CTLA-4. But overall, we're doing very well. I think operationally, our sales and marketing expense as a percentage of revenue have gone down to 44%, and our research and development expense has also gone down to 43% as a percentage of revenue, even though both number have gone up compared to first half of last year. As a percentage of sales, they're both coming down. So our operations are improving. And also on an adjusted EBITDA basis, we actually have a positive 105 million yuan which is compared to a negative number first half of last year. So overall, I think financially, we're doing very, very well. So very happy to go any direction you like on that.
2: Yes. So I think for a drug maker like yourself, it's not really the profitability that is the main goal or the number one goal, but there was some pressure, as you mentioned, on gross margin because of the price pressure on insurance listing and so on, and the loss is still there. Where would you say the company is now in its cycle? Do you think now it's time to really deliver on the profitability front and really narrow that to pressure on gross margin?
3: Yeah. So first of all, on the gross margin, it's, again, a mix of price decrease and volume increase. However, I would highlight that the cost of actually making our drugs is not going up. So our price per vial is actually getting better as we ramp up manufacturing. So that part is still we're delivering. Now, on profitability, I'm not going to give guidance, but I would highlight that our accounting loss of 424 million yuan includes over $100 million of non-cash loss because we own a significant portion of our partner, Summit Therapeutics. We own 4% of Summit, so we have to include that, as well as over $100 million of employee stock expense. So those are non-cash items. This is why we also provided an adjusted EBITDA number. But I think more importantly, we have three growth drivers. The first is our two bispecific immuno-oncology antibody. We're the only company in the world, not China, but in the world with two approved bispecific antibodies that hit two different targets for immuno-oncology. So that is delivering. So combined, over 250,000 patients in China have already used ivonescimab and cadonilimab. So that's 250,000 people that have already benefited from these two drugs, and that's in China. So we're delivering on the bispecific immuno-oncology antibodies. But that's our first growth drivers. We have two additional growth drivers. We are actually at the forefront in the world of combining bispecific antibodies immuno-oncology with now bispecific antibody drug conjugate. So it's another type of, I would say, guided missile therapy for cancer. So in other words, now we're hitting four targets with two drugs and all coming from our internal pipeline. And we're also combining our two bispecific with ADCs from other companies. In other words, we have our own internal pipeline to build on multiple combinations. We're also working with other companies that want to work with us. So that is our second growth driver.
2: Yeah, especially when it comes to your lung cancer project there. I think there was some disappointment around the global testing and domestic testing. And is that something that you are waiting for later this year in terms of the U.S. market and how well you can penetrate into that market?
3: I'm not sure I would align with that assessment. I think there's a lot of excitement on the consistency of our data around the world. So, for example, one of our approval for the second-line lung cancer after patients have already used a target therapy called EGFR, a tyrosine kinase inhibitor, that data in China, we have an overall survival hazard ratio of 0.74. So overall survival hazard ratio is a measure of the risk of death between our drug and the control. So a hazard ratio of 0.74, that means patients who use our drug have a 36% chance less, 36% chance of less of dying in our drug than the comparator. Mm-hmm. So our overall survival hazard ratio of 0.74. Summit Therapeutic, when they run the global study, is 0.76. The numbers are very, very close. So what we've seen is that there's a high level consistency between the China data and Western population. And as some have demonstrated in their study, as you run the study longer and longer and you increase the follow time, that number actually converges to what we have in China. So in terms of global consistency, there is quite a bit. And to your other comment, yes, there is a PDUFA date with the US FDA in November 14. We're very much looking forward to that. And that's when we get our answer, if this will be approved in the US.
2: Okay. Sherry, come in on this.
0: Thanks, Sherry. Good morning, Bing. You are aggressively scaling beyond oncology into the mass market drugs like your cholesterol treatment, ebronisimab. As CFO, how do you balance capital allocation between high margin but high risk cancer treatments versus lower margin mass market chronic disease portfolios?
3: Great question. So ebronisimab it's a PCSK9 antibody. We actually work with another company in China to help us actually distribute that. That is, to your point, a higher margin product. But the DNA of the company is to innovate. We want to build best-in-class and first-in-class molecule. I think if you talk to investors, you know, around the world, if you talk to folks, you know, in the U.S. and Europe, they're actually quite excited about things that are earlier in our pipeline. So, for example, we have an Alzheimer molecule. This is also a bispecific antibody to hit two targets. It hits a beta amyloid it's a beta amyloid antibody in combination with another component that allows this antibody to cross a blood-brain barrier. Right now, for Alzheimer's, there's three major hurdles. One, there's a significant risk of ARIA, which is a major side effect, either brain swelling or bleeding. And by having a brain shuttle on this antibody, we actually significantly reduce the chance of ARIA to well below 5% from, I would say, in the mid-teens to 20%. The second bottleneck for Alzheimer therapy is that you have to get this in an infusion center. It's an IV treatment. So we actually not only pushing an IV formulation with our molecule for Alzheimer's called AK-152, we've already started a sub-Q formulation of this drug. So in other words, people that are earlier and or even pre-symptomatic can take this at home. The third driver for this is obviously the testing, which we don't actually develop, right? Right now you need a PET scan. But again, there's recently approval of blood-based testing so people can be diagnosed earlier. So out of the three major bottlenecks for Alzheimer's treatments to be much more broadly used, we solved two of them with AK-152. This is a potential best-in-class for Alzheimer's,
0: yes.
3: And this is a therapeutic class that could potentially be the next GLP-1. We're very excited by this.
0: Interesting. Bing, ultimately, how are you going to unlock the value over the next 3 to 5 years? Is it from organic sales execution within the China market or from signing massive multi-billion dollar out-licensing partnerships globally as you did with Summit Therapeutics?
3: It's a combination of all three. So in China, we are executing. So we build a sales force of 1,600 people that covers 3,000 hospitals. So a lot of the infrastructure has been laid out. And as our approval is coming more and more online, so for example, the third approval for ivonescimab for lung cancer for first-line squamous cell in combination with chemo, that just happened this month. So that's not even baked into our first half financials. So again, that's very much a second half 2026, 2027 story. So we have to execute on sales in China, and we're laid the infrastructure. Now, fundamentally, we make our goal is to make the best drugs in the world. So that means we want patients all around the world to benefit from it. So that's a combination of working with really awesome partners like Summit. They're doing a fantastic job executing, I would say, on ivonescimab, as well as looking for a potential partner for our other products. So earlier mentioned AK-152 for Alzheimer's. That's a very different type of disease than cancer. That's more of a chronic condition. So on that product, we definitely would like to find a partner to help us distribute outside of China.
2: Bing, it's great to have you on. Thank you so much for coming in today. That was Bing Wang there, CFO of Akeso, joining us live. And that does it for this edition of Squawk Asia. I'm Sherry Kang in Hong Kong.
0: I'm Sri Jayaraja in Singapore. Do stay tuned. China Connection with Emily Tan is coming up next. Have a great week ahead.

It's 10 a.m. here in Hong Kong and China. I'm Emily Tan. Let's get to China's official PMI data improving, but remains in contraction for a second straight month in August. And now let's get to your headlines. The yen crossing 160 as the dollar strengthens. Fed Chair Kevin Warsh saying the Fed still has work to do on inflation, sharply pushing up bets for a September hike. Besant calling on G20 countries to consider more trade barriers with China to bring down global imbalances ahead of the G20 finance ministers meeting in North Carolina. And Besant also threatening to widen secondary sanctions on Iran as the U.S. and Iran exchange strikes for the first time in more than a month, pushing up oil prices. And China's CXMT suing the Pentagon over its designation as a military company as the chipmaker posted a massive revenue surge in its first earnings since going public.

0: A very good morning and welcome to the China Connection. Let's take a quick check on markets across Asia. And we had a negative lead from Wall Street. And of course, the market really is digesting the Jackson Hole Symposium and the speech by Kevin Warsh. And we're looking at downside coming through from all the markets here, with the exception of the Straits Times. The KOSPI is the worst off, down 2%. The Nikkei 225 down 1.7%. And we're looking at fractional losses for the Shanghai Composite. Hong Kong is down close to 1%. Oil prices up 2.5% this morning, with Brent closing back in on $90 a barrel. We're looking at Brent at $90.47, WTI at $85.45. Now, tensions in the Middle East escalating after the U.S. struck Iranian targets for the first time since late July. American forces struck two launchers on Iran's Larak Island, a small island located along the Strait of Hormuz. Iran already retaliating. The IRGC says it launched an attack on two American bases in Jordan. The U.S. also ramping up economic pressure, with the Treasury cutting off UAE branches of Egypt's Bank MISR from the U.S. dollar, and Bessent telling reporters on Sunday that he expects to roll out new sanctions every week. We're also keeping an eye out on Venezuela, the U.S. taking majority control of about a fifth of the country's oil reserves, equal to about 65 billion barrels. Trump says this will help replenish America's strategic petroleum reserve, which currently holds about 290 million barrels at a 44-year low. A quick check on the forex space, and we're tracking the Dixie at 99.58, the yen at 159.83, and the dollar index rising on Friday after Fed Chairman Kevin Warsh's much-awaited comments at the Jackson Hole Symposium. Traders' bets of a rate hike in September jumping after Warsh acknowledged that the Fed must act if inflation remains elevated. Steve Leisman with this.
1: New Fed Chairman Kevin Warsh in his inaugural speech in Jackson Hole, delivering a more detailed and more hawkish speech than expected by markets, saying inflation is too high, there are few signs the Fed is too restrictive, and he's not confident inflation is moving back to the Fed's 2% target.
2: Responsibility for 65 months of sustained elevated inflation sits squarely with the central bank, and that's where it belongs. So here is my standard. We must be confident that underlying inflation is moving to our objective, clearly and at sufficient speed. Otherwise, we have work to do.
1: But he stopped well short of firmly predicting rate hikes and stuck to his announced plans not to offer guidance about where the Fed is headed. What he did do was provide details on indicators he's watching to gauge the economy, reacting to critics who said he had not previously been providing enough information on his thinking.
2: Over the last 12 months, 54% of goods and services in this basket showed price increases above 3%. This is well below the post-pandemic highs of about 77%, but it remains well above the level of 32% in a couple of the decades that preceded the pandemic.
1: That kind of hawkish inflation analysis led futures markets to increase the probability of September rate hike to 57% from 35% before the speech, and begin to think about a second hike later next year. But with Warsh not revealing more about which way he's leaning, markets have to figure it out more on their own, a point that critics say leads to more volatility and possibly higher bond yields. Steve Leisman, CNBC Business News.
0: Keep an eye out on news flow from North Carolina today, where finance ministers from the G20 nations are set to meet. Global market issues like debt and bond yields likely to take center stage, but U.S. Treasury Secretary Bessent saying he'll also speak to his counterparts about China and reducing their reliance on its goods to help Beijing rebalance its economy towards domestic consumption. China's official manufacturing PMI improving to a better-than-expected 49.8 in August, but it remained in contraction for a second straight month as domestic demand remained a concern. Services PMI was unchanged at 49, and the composite was a touch better at 49.5, though, although still in contraction. Carlos Casanova is Asia Senior Economist at UBP and joins me on the set here. It is a great day to have you here, Carlos. And of course, we have to start with the Fed and what came through from Kevin Warsh. Now, a distinctly hawkish speech that came through, and Warsh saying that financial conditions are not broadly restrictive and the Fed has work to do. So how did this translate to you?
3: So absolutely more hawkish than expected. We do think the September meeting is live. So a lot hinges on the data. However, it's not enough for us to change our non-consensus view on the Fed, which is that more likely than not, they are going to hold rates throughout the second half of this year.
0: Okay, so you're planning to hold. Now, what would it take for something to change your mind?
3: So the three reasons for this hold view are that, first of all, he's late. If that was his stance, he should have done it in July. Why didn't he do it earlier? Is this just catching up and addressing some credibility issues? The second argument is, of course, that most of the drivers of this inflation are exogenous. It's geopolitical risks, higher oil prices, and hiking rates is going to do nothing to address those issues. What could address those issues is a memorandum of understanding with Iran, and so that's not his domain. And the third point, of course, is that the combination of hawkish talk plus higher rates on the long end is already tightening conditions at the margin. And so the Fed can afford to wait a little bit to see what the impact on the overall economy is going to be. So that's the argument for a halt. Now, to answer your question, what would it take for us to change our view? I think it was pretty clear that he expects inflation to converge towards a 2% target in the long term. And so data is going to be the main driver. We have a framework that we use. If I can share it with you if you want. So we look across four key data points. And we observe that since the 1950s, the Fed doesn't embark in hiking cycles unless three of these conditions are met. The first condition is that you have inflation up of 2.5% for a prolonged period of time, which we do have. Second condition is ISM manufacturing PMI above 55 for a few months. So we've had 1 month of ISM manufacturing PMI above 55, but we need to see manufacturing expanding. The third point is that we need to see the labor market actually strengthening. And what we have is a stable labor market that allows him to focus on inflation. So the non-farm payrolls and unemployment figures for August are going to be just as important as inflation in this case. And last but not least, we usually see the Fed tightening when real rates are quite accommodative or negative. And we have real rates at around 0.05%, which is a little bit lower than that neutral rate of 0.5 to 1% for the Fed. So we are not quite there yet. And that's why the upcoming data on the labor and inflation fronts is going to be so important in determining whether or not September is a hike or a hold.
0: So there is one more piece of data that will come through before this next meeting, September 15th and 16th, and that is an inflation reading. Now, I want to get your take on what a less predictable Fed will mean for the dollar and against Asian currencies.
3: Well, we are moving away from an era of forward guidance, and rightly so, because rates are not zero and will not go to zero again. We are in an era of fiscal dominance, where we are seeing higher government bond yields across the world because of the sheer volume of issuance and fiscal stimulus that is happening. And so if we move away from forward guidance and the market is going to be more dependent on data, we will absolutely see bond volatility returning to that pre-2008 or even pre-2000s sort of range. So we do expect an increase in volatility. We do expect bond yields to remain elevated. And then, of course, depending on what happens in September, we could see a sustained dollar weakness. For equities, earnings continues to drive the cycle. Perhaps a warning for Warsh could be the one exception wherein the Fed did hike interest rates without these four conditions being met. And that was in 1999. Greenspan decided to unravel some of the liquidity. And of course, that was one of the factors that triggered that dot-com bubble bust in the 2000s. And so there are some parallels nowadays. And so depending on what happens, the scenario for equities, which remains constructive in our opinion, could shift if the Fed embarks in a hiking cycle ahead of time.
0: Kevin Warsh did not address directly Bessent's intervention into the Treasury market. Of course, we saw the Treasury Secretary also intervening on the yen. Do you view both of these as liquidity operations or suppressing the market in its signals on U.S. fiscal and inflation risk?
3: Well, The intervention on the government bond yield front is just too small. We're talking, you know, less than 0.1% of the overall market. So it's not sufficient to reverse fundamentals. What would be more important is for the US government to come up with a credible austerity package, and that is not happening anytime soon. So intervention perhaps makes it a little bit harder alongside that hawkish talk for traders to keep fueling these debasement narrative for the US. But we think that bond rate yields will remain elevated. Japan, equally, we have a story that is being driven by fundamentals. And no, unless the intervention and the fundamentals move in the same direction, meaning unless the Bank of Japan hikes rates and narrows that rate differential with the U.S., we should continue to see weakening pressure on the JPY against the U.S. dollar, which is interesting because across Asia we are seeing a divergence. We are seeing currencies that are appreciating and currencies that are weakening against the dollar, and it ultimately all boils down to fundamentals in these economies.
0: So with the yen, the core problem is the wide rate gap with the United States. Do you expect the BOJ to be under more pressure to normalize policy?
3: Absolutely. And we have, in fact, moved forward our expected timing for the next rate hike. But the BOJ doesn't have enough visibility to hike aggressively. So around every 6 months, they do a 25 basis point rate hike. They don't want to risk derailing the nascent recovery in domestic consumption. And they don't have enough data to support faster a pace of policy normalization. One misunderstanding that particularly US economists tend to make when they look at Japan is that they extrapolate the U.S. way of thinking. So they look at the Taylor rule without adjusting it for structural factors in Japan, and they expect the Bank of Japan is going to have to hike rates until 2 to 3%. But our adjusted Taylor rule for Japan that sort of assumes a flatter potential growth rate shows that terminal rates should be around 1.35%. So we have one to maximum two more rate hikes in this cycle. And from 2027 onwards, that direction of that fundamental spread will be dependent on what happens with the Fed, not so much with Japan. They don't have enough visibility to do more than that, and it's not justified given the economic structure of the Japanese economy.
0: Let's just shift our attention now to China. And we heard from Secretary Bessent just a short time ago this morning, Asia time, that the world cannot accept China with sustained $1.2 trillion global trade surplus. And he is encouraging G20 countries at the finance ministers meeting to re-examine terms of trade with China. The timing of these comments coming, you know, just weeks ahead of President Xi Jinping heading over to visit President Trump in Washington. Is this a negotiating tactic, or is this a start of new barriers against Chinese imports?
3: I think it is both, unfortunately. Definitely, they will try to extort some form of Chinese purchases of U.S. goods as part of that visit. We saw that during the last trip with China pledging to buy more aircraft from the U.S., although the details were sort of left unsaid. And clearly that is not going to be good enough. So we need something a little bit more substantial coming out of that meeting. Trump needs to be able to tout this as a success story. Having said that, and especially if we see a disappointment in the midterm election, the president might default to foreign policy and doing more things on the foreign policy using his presidential powers during the second 2 years of his tenure. And we could see an intensification of the trade war with China. So we are bracing for both. There might be a lull in geopolitical tensions as a result of this meeting, especially if China agrees to buy more goods from the U.S. But we're not going to rest on our laurels. We're not going to buy that as a signal that the trade war is over. In fact, we are expecting geopolitical risks between the U.S. and China to come back to the fore after 2027 and become the leading sort of geopolitical risk for the global economy.
0: Carlos, thank you very much for being with us and talking through the Fed and, of course, a look at China. We've been speaking with Carlos Casanova from UBP. The China Connection. We'll be right back.

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1: We're tracking shares of Changxin Memory, and this is CXMT. Shares down about 1% in China trade, and this is in response or in reaction to the company's report card. Of course, there is also a downdraft that we're seeing across markets in Asia this morning. CXMT delivering first half revenue jumping almost tenfold, up 873% to $22.4 billion, buoyed by surging prices and memory sales. Profit of $11.5 billion, and this is reversing a loss of $342 million in the year ago. And all of these numbers, top and bottom line, coming ahead of their pre-IPO guidance. Now, this really was fueled by demand for memory products. CXMT saying that global DRAM supplies remaining tight and prices continuing to rise, and this shortage is expected to continue in the coming months. DDR revenue, which makes up about 46% of the company's main revenue, up 32% to $10.3 billion. And the LPDDR6, with speeds of 12,800 megabytes per second, sent out to customers for validation, marking the first time that a Chinese DRAM chipmaker has entered the commercialization race for LPDDR generation at roughly the same time as global industry peers. It's also important to note that CXMT has launched legal action against the Defense Department and the Pentagon to do with its 1260H designation earlier in June in the summer. And of course, we are watching the reaction here as the company says it is not affiliated with the Chinese military. And let's talk more about the chip maker with Rolf Bulk. He is head of semiconductor and infrastructure equity research at Futurum Equities. Rolf, very good to see you. And of course, as we look at the numbers here, really a standout. We got a tenfold jump in its top line. I want to get your take in terms of does this change, you know, the way that you view this company? It really is China's now biggest by market cap and the fourth biggest in the world in terms of DRAM.
2: Yes, Emily, thank you for having me. Well, the results were stellar. You know, revenues almost 10x year on year. That's an exceptional result. And the vast majority of that is really driven by pricing. You know, CXMT, like its Western peers, is running at capacity. So what we have seen in terms of pricing dynamic over the last few months, and the reason why the first half result is so much ahead of the guidance that they issued just a few months ago, mid-May, when they filed for IPO, is really that pricing in DRAM continues to trend upwards. And CXMT is the main beneficiary of that. Now, the other number that I wanted to highlight here is gross margin. You know, CXMT is currently reporting a gross margin of 85%. That is comparable to Western peers, such as Micron. Now, CXMT does run an older generation node. The yields are reportedly also lower than that of Micron. So this means that despite these disadvantages that they have versus Western peers, they're able to command very premium pricing. The narrative that CXMT is selling memory on the cheap, that is really not true. And they're able to command very, very good pricing for these products. And all of that ties into the global shortage that we see today in memory, of which CXMT is a beneficiary.
1: And we're seeing a revenue from DDR5. This now makes up 46% of the company's revenue, up from

0: prices continuing to rise, and this shortage is expected to continue in the coming months. DDR revenue, which makes up about 46% of the company's main revenue, up 32% to $10.3 billion. And the LPDDR6, with speeds of 12,800 megabytes per second, sent out to customers for validation, marking the first time that a Chinese DRAM chip maker has entered the commercialization race for LPDDR generation at roughly the same time as global industry peers. It's also important to note that CXMT has launched legal action against the Defense Department and the Pentagon to do with its 1260H designation earlier, in June in the summer. And of course, we are watching the reaction here as the company says it is not affiliated with the Chinese military. And let's talk more about the chip maker with Rolf Bulk. He is head of semiconductor and infrastructure equity research at Futurum Equities. Rolf, very good to see you. And of course, as we look at the numbers here, really a standout. We got a tenfold jump in its top line. I want to get your take in terms of does this change, you know, the way that you view this company? It really is China's now biggest by market cap and the fourth biggest in the world in terms of DRAM.
1: Yes, Emily, thank you for having me. Well, the results were stellar. You know, revenues almost 10x year on year. That's an exceptional result. And the vast majority of that is really driven by pricing. You know, CXMT, like its Western peers, is running at capacity. So what we have seen in terms of pricing dynamic over the last few months, and the reason why the first half result is so much ahead of the guidance that they issued just a few months ago, mid-May, when they filed for IPO, is really that pricing in DRAM continues to trend upwards. And CXMT is the main beneficiary of that. Now, the other number that I wanted to highlight here is gross margin. You know, CXMT is currently reporting a gross margin of 85%. That is comparable to Western peers, such as Micron. Now, CXMT does run an older generation node. The yields are reportedly also lower than that of Micron. So this means that despite these disadvantages that they have versus Western peers, they're able to command very premium pricing. The narrative that CXMT is selling memory on the cheap, that is really not true. And they're able to command very, very good pricing for these products. And all of that ties into the global shortage that we see today in memory, of which CXMT is a beneficiary.
0: And we're seeing a revenue from DDR5. This now makes up 46% of the company's revenue, up from an earlier 32%. With the evolution of its products mix, does this also change the outlook for you?
1: Well, this is absolutely favorable for CXMT. Entry into the DDR5 market means that they're more competitive when it comes to PCs, when it comes to potentially entering the server market. And if CXMT wants to establish itself as a credible fourth alternative, potentially even gain exposure to Western clients over time, high competitive DDR5 memory is key. So I expect that they will continue to focus their R&D efforts on this front, and that percentage should continue to increase over the coming quarters.
0: I want to look at the stock here. CXMT, it's rallied about 580% since the company listed. I want to get your take. Is this justified? Is it this rally that we're seeing? Is it fundamentals or still speculation?
1: Look, it's really a bit of both, Emily. The float for CXMT is very small. It's only around 7% or so. So absolutely, there is a degree of speculation in this. However, against the backdrop of a memory market that will remain tight for years to come. Despite the efforts of CXMT, Micron, Samsung, Hynix to continue to add capacity to accelerate their buildouts, the demand is such that it is not possible for them to catch up with demand in terms of those fab buildouts. So the fundamentals will remain very positive. But the way that I would think about this is that CXMT needs to grow in to that valuation over the coming years. They need to continue to deliver on those results, expand on their capacity, and the setup is absolutely present for that dynamic.
0: CXMT has shipped out LPDDR6 DRAM chips for evaluation now.

0: Validation, excuse me. I want to get your take in terms of the first time that a Chinese company has done this, stepping up in terms of the commercialization race. What does this reveal about the technology gap?
1: Well, CXMT is still a few generations, 2 to 3 generations behind its Western peers, purely when you look at node density, right? The density of the actual bits on the silicon. That is a material gap. It means they are 20 to 30% less competitive on cost, and likely also, as I mentioned, subpar on yields. However, in a market in which the shortage is such that that doesn't really matter all that much, every chip that CXMT is able to manufacture will be sold. And in a normal dynamic, CXMT, so in a dynamic in which we would not have such a shortage, CXMT would have found it difficult to compete. That is what we have seen over the last 5-6 years or so. So it is really this shortage that we see today that presents for CXMT a unique opportunity to accelerate their build-outs, but also invest in R&D to attempt to catch up versus Western peers. It doesn't mean that that is a straightforward process, because CXMT is not able to import all of the advanced semiconductor tools that its Western peers do have access to. So absolutely, they still have a lot of work ahead of them in order to close that gap. But I do think that that gap will narrow over time, even though closing it in its entirety might be challenging.
0: CXMT becomes the 7th Chinese company to use litigation with regards to the 1260 designation being a Chinese military company, according to the Pentagon. I want to get your take. What is the business impact, the reputational risk, and what are the chances of success in the legal aspect?
1: This is CXMT wanting to defend itself in the eye of the public. And to ensure that that Western potential large Western customers, such as Apple, continue to evaluate and consider its products, I think in all fairness that this is an uphill battle for CXMT. The U.S. in terms of its ability to curtail exports of advanced equipment manufacturing tools, it is difficult for CXMT to really do anything about this, frankly. However, it is important for them to come out and to say that they are not affiliated with the Chinese military. I think the chances of any type of movement on either side of this, of the aisle, are very low.
0: Rolf, thank you very much for joining us this morning. Rolf Bulk from Futurum Equities. Real estate indices under pressure today despite new measures that were introduced on Friday aimed at boosting confidence in the property sector. For decades, the industry has used what's known as a pre-sale model, selling homes before the units are ready to deliver. But Evergrande's sudden collapse in 2021 drew scrutiny around the liquidity crunch in the sector. That caused sentiment to collapse and prices to crash. Under the new rules, a home buyer's mortgage will now only be issued after the project has been completed, and a local government must promote sales of completed units. The China Connection is taking a short break now. We'll be right back.

0: You're with us on the China Connection, and we're looking at Greater China markets with the Taiwan market off 1.6%, the Hang Seng Index tracking lower by 1%. More notable declines in the tech space with the Hang Seng Tech Index down 1.5%, the Star 50 down 1.25%. We have a ton of earnings to get through, and first, China's five biggest banks reported on Friday. ICBC, the Bank of China, Ag Bank, China Construction Bank, all logging their highest first-half profit growth since 2022. Bank of Communications saw the best growth since 2023. Net interest margins improving across the sector for the first time since 2022, but the bank's executives still concerned about weak loan demand, especially after New Yuan loans posted a record contraction in July. Shares all in the green this morning, bucking the broader market sell-off. We're seeing big gains in CCB and BOCOM, both stocks down up more than 3%, Bank of China up almost 5%. Shares of Meituan, the food delivery giant, posting better-than-expected quarterly revenue of $15.6 billion. It also posted adjusted net profit of about $320 million, back in the black after a loss of about $740 million in the quarter before. The stronger results suggesting that some of the pressures in the highly competitive e-commerce and delivery sector may finally be easing as Chinese regulators clamp down on price wars and involution. Meituan says it's focusing on efficiency gains, more AI integration, and overseas growth, and it expects operating margins will come down due to higher investments in the second quarter. Chinese EV maker BYD posts its first quarterly profit growth in more than a year, helped by overseas markets as it faces intense competition at home. Overseas shipments jumping 71% in the first half, with exports now accounting for around 44% of total sales. That shift in sales mix helped lift second quarter net profit 30% from a year ago, but that rebound was below market expectations for a roughly 48% growth, while second quarter revenue slipped 3.2%, extending a fourth straight quarter of revenue declines. We're looking at shares sliding sharply, down 5.8%. Meantime, Geely-backed Lotus Tech released its first-half results last Thursday, posting revenue of $260 million, up 23% from a year ago, while net losses narrowing more than half to $151 million. Deliveries rising 39%, driven by the launch of its first hybrid model, Elytra X. Now, China delivery saw a 60% jump, accounting for 58% of total deliveries and outpacing growth in China's premium passenger car market. The company also completed its acquisition of Lotus UK, bringing its businesses and operations together under its One Lotus strategy. To talk more about this, Daxue Wang is CFO of Lotus Technology and joins us now. It's very good to see you, Daxue, and if you can talk us through the earnings, please. Now, I want to note that Lotus delivered stronger revenue growth and its operating losses narrowed. Is this an inflection point in terms of operations?
1: Yeah. Good morning, Emily. Thanks a lot for the introduction. And we are very pleased with our first half performance. These results provide encouraging early evidence that our Focus 2030 strategy is beginning to deliver tangible results. Our deliveries rose 39%, supported by our first hybrid model, Elytra X, which helped us to reach the new customers and other segments where we previously had no presence. And revenue increased by 23%, but for us, the quality of that growth matters even more than the headline figure. Our margins are moving in the right direction. Gross margin has reached 10%, making the clearest financial validation yet that in our multi-powertrain strategy is working. Over the medium term, our Focus 2030 target is to achieve a gross margin of about 20%. We have also reduced our operational loss by more than 60%, reflecting a more efficient operating model and a greater discipline in capital allocation.
0: Daxue, In this period, there was the launch of the Eletre X, which is the plug-in hybrid of your Eletre model. So this is basically a change in the powertrain. Average selling prices fell 3%. And as the model continues to scale, how do you expect prices, this trend to evolve? Will there be a pressure on margins?
1: For us, I think the recovery rests on the three pillars: a broad portfolio, a measured global expansion, and a continuing improvements in operation efficiency. Actually, the Eletre X you just mentioned has been the primary growth driver with our lifestyle vehicles, which accounts for 70% of the total deliveries. We are also planning deliberately and step by step. Eletre entering Canada early this year, and Eletre X entering Europe from the fourth quarter and UK mid-2027. Crucially, we are not pursuing volume for its own sake. We are committed to growth that protects both our pricing power and our brand. Actually, our Eletre X, the margin for that, this model is higher than the previous ones. So I think the PHEV we are launching actually improve our profit margins. Thank you.
0: Now, China is your largest market with 58% of total deliveries. As domestic car sales fell, how did you manage to outpace the domestic market in China?
1: Yeah, the competition is very intense across every market actually today. And we do not compete primarily on price. Our competitive advantage lies in our heritage, engineer excellence, and product strength executed through a market strategy. In China, as you just mentioned, the most competitive market of all, you know, from understanding, we still grew 60% year-on-year basis, and the Eletre X has nearly tripled our market shares. So the overseas, we tailored our product mix and positioning to each individual market. North America remains strategically important for our sports cars, while lifestyle vehicles will underpin the growth in Europe and the other international markets. Then we also hold strong differentiated product credentials. The Eletre X is the only China-built EV in the above $80,000 segment to have received a full certification for a lot of markets. So I think all to other markets, we are kind of prepared. We are on the way to compete with our peers. Thank you.
0: In your Focus 2030 strategy, the sales mix is going to be a PHEV or the plug-ins at 60 to BEV sales 40. So 60-40 is the sales mix. What is the rationale behind this strategic direction and shift? Because as we've been talking about, the Eletre X is a strategic change in the powertrain.
1: Yeah, we view the hybrids and the full electric vehicles as a complementary rather than the competing technologies, and a strong reception of the first PHEV, the Eletre X, that demonstrates the strategy is working. So under Focus 2030 strategy, we are pursuing a multi-powertrain strategy spanning hybrid, full electric, and the combustion engine vehicles, adapting the product mix to customer demand and market conditions. So hybrids enable us to reach customers in markets where the charging infrastructure is not fully developed. At the same time, remain fully committed to electric vehicles, with models such as the Eletre and the EMEA carrying out our performance heritage into the electric era. So the PHEV and the EV, actually, they are not contradictory to each other. They are kind of complementary to each other. I think that's the what we get from our customers, from the market. Thank you.
0: The Eletre X is now available in China as well as six overseas markets. You launched in Canada earlier in April and now in European orders already opening in June. What contributions are you seeing and what has the reception been like?
1: I think the Canada, we got the products, you know, that were received in June. And now it's we landed in July. So the dealers and the markets kind of, we have a pretty good feedback from this. And for the European markets, for the Eletre X, we already made we launched the campaign and we're receiving orders. And so far, I think the orders and the reception from the market is in line with our expectation. So you can expect on this. Thank you.
0: Now, Lotus has completed its acquisition of Lotus UK. That was just very recently, in fact, on August the 21st. You're accelerating your One Lotus strategy, and with this, bringing together British engineering and sports car DNA of Lotus together with Geely technology and Chinese manufacturing. When do you expect this integration of One Lotus to show up materially in your finances?
1: Yeah, the acquisition and the integration process is kind of ongoing. We have been working on this for kind of 1.5 years. And that you mentioned, this marks a very important milestone for us. On August 21st, the Lotus UK became a wholly owned subsidiary of Lotus Tech, unifying the business under the single corporate structure. The acquisition brings Hassel UK and our sports car manufacturing operations fully into the group, along with the more than 70 years history of design, racing, and engineering heritage. This integration enables my unified brand, faster decision-making, and closer collaboration across R&D's and manufacturing supply chain and global sales. So for us, this is far more than a change in ownership. It's a crucial step in advancing our Focus 2030 strategy. So you're going to see the financial consolidation in the early next year when we kind of release our annual report for the 2026. Thank you.
0: We've heard from Secretary Besant just this morning, Asia time, talking about the world not accepting China and the sustained $1.2 trillion in a global trade surplus, encouraging G20 countries in terms of re-examining trade with China. I want to ask about the geopolitical impact on your manufacturing, on the acceptance of your vehicles as you sell to international markets like Canada, when you're in North America or even in Europe. How have you had to change in terms of your supply chains, your manufacturing? What impact are you seeing at Lotus?
1: Yeah, trade tensions actually create challenges, particularly on pricing, market access, and supply chains. However, our global footprint gave us meaningful flexibility to respond. The United States, as just mentioned, is a case in point. With the tariffs on China-built EVs remaining elevated, we position models such as the Electra Carbon as low volume, high value offerings, and the Canada industry in a different dynamic. Lower EV tariffs had enabled us to launch the Electra at a more competitive price point. We assess our trade exposure based on where each vehicle is manufactured and its powertrain type. Our UK built Emira, China built EVs and hybrid models may be treated differently depending on the market, and this diversified portfolio helps reduce our concentration risk to any single trade policy today. Now that the Lotus UK is fully integrated in our group, we can coordinate engineering, manufacturing, and supply chains activities more closely across China and the UK, giving us a more resilient global operational structure.
0: Now, Lotus is a overseas listed company and recently receiving a $128 million boost from Geely Automobile. I want to get your take on the priority for these funds and whether or not you guys would consider a Hong Kong listing like Geely is listed here in Hong Kong.
1: Yeah, you just mentioned like the shareholders, keeps giving up in support. That's the one case, this year. They keep giving us the cash funding. And another point you mentioned about the Hong Kong listing, I think we can take a look and we can do this. But so far, we do not have definite answers for this question. So maybe you can keep looking our release and the media reports. Thank you for that.
0: Dashua, thank you very much for being with us today and talking through things at Lotus. Let's do it again soon. Dashua Wang, CFO of Lotus Technology. We're also tracking earnings from China's biggest airlines. Our transport and travel reporter Monica Petrelli joins us with the numbers.
2: Yeah, good morning, Emily. For China's big three airlines, losses for the first half of the year were expected to be big, and they were. We can see collectively the three of them together losing about 8 billion yuan, or about 1.2 billion U.S. And that's despite the fact that these carriers swung to a profit in the first quarter of the year and all reporting between 10 and 11% rise in revenue. But in addition to revenue, the Chinese aviation industry also saying that it's moving more people, more planes, and more cargo. That's, we then understand that demand demonstrably has held up. But if we core in under the surface a little bit, then we then see that this is really because airlines have been boosting this demand by prioritizing passenger loads over pricing power. And that's could be a harder thing to sell this year, because already in July, we see data showing that both flight and passenger traffic fell. And that was despite airfares dropping somewhat. Now, that then highlights a real issue for China's airlines, and that is the inability to pass along these rising jet fuel costs to a price-sensitive passengers. And this comes as China's domestic tourism market has been weakening this year, not so much in terms of the number of trips that they're taking, but in how much that they're willing to spend. And when we look at share prices for China's big three carriers, we see a lot of them down by big numbers year to date, led by China Eastern down by 41% since January 1. Of course, we'll be looking to see, and we can see how the market is reacting today on more 4 to 5% drops. Back to you.
0: Monica, how do these losses compare to other parts of China's tourism industry?
2: The airlines, for sure, Emily, have seen the brunt of this because of rising jet fuel. But we're seeing losses also translate over to airports. Just last week, we heard from Guangzhou Baiyan International Airport, which reported profits had dropped about 43% year on year in the second quarter. That's after Haiku Meilan, that's the biggest international airport on the island of Hainan, said losses for the first half of the year amounted to about 70 million yuan. Now, of course, that island is famous for duty-free shopping. Now, this apparently is now on the rise because H1 earnings report from China Tourism Group Duty Free Corporation showing their profits up about 5%, still very far from that COVID peaks that we saw there. And now in terms of Chinese hospitality companies like H World or online travel agencies like Tang Chen, doing better because here we see some diversification, but even here seeing some struggles as well. Tongchen lowering its revenue guidance for the year, but still reporting a slight increase in profit. Of course, we're still waiting to hear from Trip.com. That's the largest online travel agency in China, and shares here year to date down some 41%. It's back to you.
0: Monica, thank you very much for that. Monica Petrelli, and we are tracking shares of PetroChina. And this is a China oil major traded like this as the company seeing net profits jumping 22% on year. The Hong Kong listed shares up 1%. The A shares better for 2.2%. Now, this strength coming despite a fall in total gasoline, kerosene and diesel sales, which slid nearly 9%. PetroChina says elevated oil prices due to tensions in the Middle East put a strain on domestic gas consumption. It expects domestic refined fuel demand will continue to weigh, though natural gas demand is expected to make a steady recovery. We're watching 10 additional stocks in Hong Kong trade today. And these are the companies that Hong Kong Exchanges and Clearing are set to add to their Tech 100 index after its latest quarterly review. Chip and AI plays in focus as the bourse looks to pivot towards emerging tech trends along the AI value chain, including Pony AI and WeRide. Victory Giant and Montage Technology, Beijing Haizhi and Mining Glamp. 14 companies will be pulled from the index, including Bilibili, Ganfeng Lithium Group, and Alibaba and JD's health units. The changes take effect in about 2 weeks on September the 14th. The China Connection taking a short break. We'll be right back.

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1: Welcome back to the China Connection. Some stories on our radar this morning. Intense rescue efforts across Nepal and China have entered into their sixth day as more than 3,000 people are still missing on both sides of the border. The death toll from last Wednesday's devastating flash floods has increased to nearly 800. There are hundreds of foreign tourists still missing and hundreds more believed to be trapped in tunnels at Nepal's hydropower projects. Rescue operations have been difficult due to rough terrain, bad weather, and worries of fresh flooding. Both Chinese President Xi Jinping and Indian Prime Minister Narendra Modi have touched down in Kyrgyzstan for the 26th Shanghai Cooperation Organization Summit. Russian President Vladimir Putin and Iran's President Masoud Pezeshkian are also expected to attend. The summit this week takes place against the backdrop of the ongoing Ukraine and Iranian wars and as the U.S. ramps up economic pressure on Iran and its trading partners. Iceland has voted against joining the European Union. Around 53% of the ballots cast during this weekend's referendum were against restarting negotiations with the EU. Dissidents largely cited concerns around retaining control of the country's prized fisheries, which account for nearly 40% of the country's exports. Proponents believe joining the EU would provide the country with greater protection amid a fast-evolving geopolitical landscape. Earlier this year, U.S. President Trump made repeated threats to seize nearby Greenland, mistakenly naming Iceland four times. U.S. Treasury yields looking like this, and bets that the Fed will hike rates next month have shot up after Fed Chairman Kevin Warsh's speech at Jackson Hole on Friday, flagging inflation concerns.
2: The Fed's price stability objective of 2%, as measured by the PCE price index, is a firm, fixed target. Let me be equally clear about another aspect of this objective. Price stability is not self-executing, nor is inflation necessarily mean reverting. It's the Fed's job to deliver stable prices, no excuses.
1: Chicago Fed President Austin Goolsbee echoed Warsh's concerns about inflation, saying price pressures have been going the wrong way. Here's part of his interview with CNBC's Steve Leisman at Jackson Hole.
3: So my concern slash critique to the, yes, it's just transitory and going to go away, has been it's supposed to have gone away. They were supposed to have peaked in the fourth quarter of last year. Then it was going to have peaked in the first quarter of this year, then the second quarter of this year, then the third quarter of this year. It's supposed to peak and start coming down. And if these last couple of months are a sign that, yes, in December of last year, it was on the grounds, let's not front load all the rate cuts and assume that it's going to be temporary and go away. I'm uneasy with that, given the history of the last 5-6 years.
4: So you're losing patience at this.
1: And we are watching the yen after it crossed 160, but that weaker currency not helping the broader Tokyo markets as it typically does, with investors weighing tighter monetary policy. Treasury Secretary Scott Bessent saying the yen moves seem well contained. Our East Asia reporter Lisa Kim joins us now with more.
5: Hi, Emily. So we're now back to what many consider intervention territory. Recent CFTC data from last week shows that speculators expanded positions betting on the yen's weakness for 2 weeks in a row. So speculators did flip back to supporting the yen's strength after the historic joint intervention by U.S. and Japan. But that was really short-lived. And now they're back to betting that the yen will continue to weaken. Japanese government data released last week showed that Japan spent around 15.5 trillion yen, or roughly 96.5 billion U.S., to intervene in currency markets to strengthen the yen between late July and late August, which is a record for a one-month period. Treasury Secretary Scott Bessent defended his decision to intervene in currency markets. He posted his response to Senator Elizabeth Warren's inquiry about the yen intervention to X, saying that Japan is a major holder of U.S. treasuries and that disorderly yen markets could also ultimately raise borrowing costs for American families and businesses. But still, Emily, markets are questioning the effectiveness of the yen intervention, with analysts saying that the global broader environment is favorable for carry trades to continue. And preferred investment targets for carry trades include Colombia, Brazil, Australia, Norway, and Swiss. Back to you.
1: Lisa, thank you very much for that, Lisa Kim. And on that note, that'll do it for this edition of the China Connection. I'm Emily Tan here. Keep it tuned to CNBC. Inside India is coming up next.

0: Hello, a warm welcome to Inside India. I'm Alicia Tank. These are your headlines this hour. Asia markets are under pressure this session. The yen has weakened past 160 as G20 finance ministers' meetings kick off today. Fed chair Kevin Warsh says the Fed still has work to do on inflation, sharply pushing up bets for a September hike. And India, due out with its first quarter GDP data today. The wide expectation is for growth to ease to around 7%. But could we see an upside surprise? We'll get the view from Barclays. And Indian Prime Minister Narendra Modi arriving in Kyrgyzstan for the Shanghai Cooperation Organization Summit. Ahead of that, India and Uzbekistan inking a long-term uranium supply deal. Hello, welcome to the show. Let's get your first look this hour at the Asian markets and how they're shaping up in the morning session. You can see it's a lot of red across the screen. All of this as investors digest comments from Kevin Warsh from the Jackson Hole Symposium over the weekend. Currency moves are also very much in focus, and oil prices. And again, tensions over the Strait of Hormuz and U.S. actions there. So U.S. futures on retreat as well, this after strikes on Iranian positions along the Strait of Hormuz. We also had some China non-manufacturing PMI data that came in flat. And some investors have been digesting comments from U.S. Treasury Secretary Scott Bessent. More on that coming up in the show. Now, Indian markets are coming online in about 45 minutes. Let's have a look at what GIFT Nifty futures are indicating. A flat session for the open is what is being predicted in these early indications. I can tell you that the Nifty closed the Friday session higher at 24,175, finding support just above the 24,000 level, but still posting its third straight weekly decline. So some of the big heavyweights have been in focus: Reliance, HDFC, two of the Nifty heavyweights that ended the week lower last week by about 1% apiece. Elsewhere, oil prices are also higher this morning. That is taking some steam out of these equity markets, of course. Brent closing back in on $90 a barrel. There you go, $90.10, and WTI at $85 on the nose, up some 1.9% or so. Tensions in the Middle East are driving some of this uplift in oil prices. This after the U.S. struck Iranian targets for the first time since late July. American forces have struck two launchers on Iran's Larak Island, a small island located along the Strait of Hormuz. Iran already retaliating. The IRGC says it launched an attack on two American bases in Jordan. U.S. Treasury Secretary Scott Bessent, speaking to Reuters ahead of the G20 finance ministers' meeting in North Carolina, has warned of fresh secondary sanctions on Iran. They would be initially focused on banks as Washington ramps up the economic pressure on Tehran. It comes after the U.S. imposed penalties on UAE branches of Egypt's Bank Mizir, alleging financial links to Iran. And that conflict is feeding straight into the inflation picture, with the Fed's thinking. Taking a quick look at U.S. Treasury yields, now looking a little bit like this. I can tell you, though, that even though you see that red on your screen, yields continue to be elevated. And they jumped again after the Fed chairman delivered a more hawkish than expected inaugural speech at the Jackson Hole Symposium, signaling that rate hikes may be on the horizon if inflation remains stubbornly elevated. Steve Leisman sent this report from Wyoming.
1: New Fed Chairman Kevin Warsh in his inaugural speech in Jackson Hole delivering a more detailed and more hawkish speech than expected by markets, saying inflation is too high, there are few signs the Fed is too restrictive, and he's not confident inflation is moving back to the Fed's 2% target.
2: The responsibility for 65 months of sustained elevated inflation sits squarely with the central bank, and that's where it belongs. So here is my standard. We must be confident that underlying inflation is moving to our objective, clearly and at sufficient speed. Otherwise, we have work to do.
1: But he stopped well short of firmly predicting rate hikes and stuck to his announced plans not to offer guidance about where the Fed is headed. What he did do was provide details on indicators he's watching to gauge the economy, reacting to critics who said he had not previously been providing enough information on his thinking.
2: Over the last 12 months, 54% of goods and services in this basket showed price increases above 3%. This is well below the post-pandemic highs of about 77%, but it remains well above the level of 32% in a couple of the decades that preceded the pandemic.
1: That kind of hawkish inflation analysis led futures markets to increase the probability of a September rate hike to 57% from 35% before the speech and begin to think about a second hike later next year. But with Warsh not revealing more about which way he's leaning, markets have to figure it out more on their own, a point that critics say leads to more volatility and possibly higher bond yields. Steve Leisman, CNBC Business News.
0: Well, all of this is having an impact on currency markets. The yen weakening past the key 160 level against the dollar following Warsh's Jackson Hole speech. Our East Asia reporter Lisa Kim joins me now with more. She has been tracking the yen's moves. Lisa.
3: Hey, Manisha. So we're now back to what many consider intervention territory. And so that means we're back on yen carry trade watch. Recent CFTC data showed that speculators expanded betting on the yen's weakness for 2 weeks in a row. Speculators did flip to supporting the yen's strength shortly after the historic joint intervention by the U.S. and Japan. But that was short-lived. And as you can see, 2 weeks in a row, they're betting that the yen will continue to weaken. Japanese government data released last week showed that Japan spent around 15.5 trillion yen or around 96.5 billion U.S. to intervene in currency markets to strengthen the yen between late July and late August, which is a record for a one-month period. Treasury Secretary Scott Bessent, though, he defended his move to intervene in currency markets, posting on X his response to Senator Elizabeth Warren's inquiry about the intervention, saying that Japan is a major holder of U.S. treasuries and that disorderly yen markets could ultimately raise borrowing costs for American families and businesses. But markets are questioning the effectiveness of the yen intervention, with analysts saying that the broader global environment is favorable for carry trades to continue. Manisha, the preferred investment targets for carry trades include Colombia, Brazil, Australia, Norway, and Swiss. And this likely means that the yen carry trade will continue to expand unless we see a surprise from the Bank of Japan or Japanese financial authorities. Back to you.
0: Okay, Lisa, thank you very much for that. Of course, surprises are surprises. You can't predict them. Let's see, though, if we can work some predictive muscle. Sean Callow is senior FX analyst of ITC Markets. I think there were a lot of people, Sean, who wanted to, you know, impart some sort of prediction after listening to Kevin Warsh, but he was also always very resolute that he wasn't really going to give many indications on where rates were headed. What did you make of what he had to say?
4: Well, I will say I enjoyed it a lot more than his last press conference, which I found not enlightening at all. I think he was very clear this time. He really laid it out as far as what he's watching. I think in terms of which data he selected, you can spin the data any way you want, pretty much. We all know that inflation's above their target, has been for a long time, as you said, we saw on the clip earlier. But it is about where inflation is going. And if it eases off without further rate hikes, then that's great. But in terms of how he phrased it, his look at financial conditions not being restrictive, the positive spin that he put on consumption and investment as well, all of this really looked to me like someone who is ready to go into that meeting in September and sit around the table with three voting members who voted for a hike in July and say, I'm with you this time and we'll deliver it. So I'm a bit surprised that markets haven't priced quite as much of a risk of it as they have right now.
0: Okay, we'll get into a little bit of that surprise in just a second. I first of all want to look at what you're pricing in. So as I understand it, a September hike was around 60%, but are you saying that looks too low?
4: Yeah, I think so. I think the way he's phrasing it and also the way he's characterizing inflation as far as you get a bit of a downside risk, a couple of the recent CPI numbers are a little bit lower than consensus, and that he characterized that as not necessarily what he was likely to respond to. So it's the big picture, how far above target the PCE is, And so I suspect that the market's probably just being a bit cautious about the potential downside surprise on inflation before the meeting. But I think they should probably be pricing in something more like 80%+ chance.
0: Okay. And then what about if we look at December? Do you know, a follow-up might be likely then. But what sort of levels would we need to be looking at in terms of inflation? But also, I mean, I think the markets are closely tracking this dollar index as well.
4: Yeah, it's that persistence of inflation, I think. And as we heard in the clip that he's pulling out the share of items in the consumption expenditure basket that are rising above 3%, which is obviously unacceptable. So it's that sort of idea of a trimmed mean CPI that we love so much in Australia and elsewhere, of excluding the biggest movers in any given month. So I think if we see just something that's near to where we've been, then I think we probably will see another hike in December. You've obviously got new forecasts then as well. It's after the midterm elections, which of course the Fed says that has no influence, but people aren't quite sure about that. So I think that's what we'd see. But look, if we do see a deceleration in the monthly, both the CPI and PCE, then they've got more time to wait.
0: Yeah, Sean, earlier you said you were surprised a little by the market reaction. What specifically is surprising you, and where do you think we should be looking that perhaps we're not?
4: I think it's just more that near-term focus. So I wasn't surprised to see that we got such a big rise in yields further out, sort of multi-month. In terms of, we got some like up to 15 basis points on some of the contracts into next year. But I just thought that there could be quite a bit more priced in for September. It's an important meeting in terms of our new forecasts. And they, as I say, as far as the midterms are concerned, it's probably a better meeting to go than the one that's just close to the midterm election. So I think the timing is good for that one. And I know some people are reluctant to change their views and maybe think that they held steady now. Why do they need to go at the next meeting? But I think that's where the risks firmly lie.
0: All right. Well, let's talk about how all of this has been influencing the currency markets. We just heard from Lisa that, you know, looking at that preference for that Japan carry trade. But I think more widely, you know, we want to figure out what this has meant over the course of the session so far for, and we're getting a look at it right now. So the yen, the rupee, the yuan, you know, there's a sort of G10 versus Asia currencies question here. What are some of the patterns that you're seeing in trade this morning?
4: Yeah, so we're seeing a consolidation of that bounce in the dollar from Friday's trade. Whether it gets much further, though, there is that little bit of caution because clearly it's been a difficult couple of weeks for the dollar. Very sensitive to what's happening in oil. So we've got that bounce, as you mentioned in your introduction. But there is a great deal of skepticism about how much further that'll be. That might just be an isolated incident. So that's been a factor that is seen as dollar supportive. It's one that Kevin Warsh said that he's following, although he just referred to elevated commodity prices. So that's there, but I think the market is still a bit cautious because obviously the dollar's not just about interest rates. I think there is a little bit of that unease in the background about what the Fed might be, what the Treasury might be doing with the yield curve. That was obviously a huge hit for the dollar, the notion that they might be really trying to focus on some of those longer term yields without doing anything about the budget deficit. So that's not a great recipe for the dollar. So I think that as far as dollar index is concerned, a return to that sort of 100 handle is fine, but beyond that 150, 101, that's probably a bit too much of a stretch. But elsewhere, I mean, as you say, in Asia, I think just that there's a really close eye on oil prices and whether there's follow through. And if there is, then the central banks, maybe say in India, Philippines, they're going to be really concerned about that given their oil bills.
0: Yeah, and we're seeing sustained elevation in those oil prices again today because of a reminder that, you know, the situation over the Strait of Hormuz is still not settled. Let's come to that in a second. I just want to speak a little bit more about that U.S., the yen trade. I mean, Bessent and Ueda, they might have a conversation. They could discuss the yen outlook. We know that there has been concerted intervention on the yen. But I think there is a big question over the sustainability of that.
4: Yes, that's right. So the US has been very clear that they're supportive of Japan. But if we're talking about them, who actually dominated the intervention to sell dollar yen, then there was never any doubt that it was always going to be very much out of Japan. In the end, it's pretty much their problem, and they're committed to taking action on it. And Kevin Warsh made their job more difficult on Friday with his more hawkish stance. So that's the focus there. So certainly rhetorically, this would be a week where Scott Bessent will be again talking supportively with Japan, and as you say, meeting with Governor Ueda. He had very kind words to say about Governor Ueda, said he's known him for a long time and he's very canny. So they've got a lot to talk about. But beyond that, there's that lingering suspicion that the US commitment to helping Japan on the dollar yen is quite limited. Obviously, there are reports that the intervention from the US was selling euros, which probably has a bit of a political angle to it. And we'll see how much further commitment there is from the US there. Certainly, rhetorically, they're supportive. But in the end, fundamentally, selling into dollar yen when US yields are favouring the dollar would not be something that that a US Treasury would typically undertake.
0: Yeah, and Sean, more widely, I think one of the big worries that's coming through from a lot of people we're speaking to across Asian currencies more broadly has been, you know, with a mind to what the Fed's expected to do or not to do and when, is just dealing with currency market volatility. And that, of course, comes from the feed through that we get with the oil price as well. Just tell us what we need to be looking at there and what the big risks are. I mean, one would imagine that this is a very challenging time for central bankers trying to manage that volatility.
4: Yes, absolutely. So they're looking at they've got to make some sort of assumption where doesn't matter that Kevin Warsh doesn't like the idea of forward guidance. They still have to sit around and make some assumption on particularly oil prices. So it's very explicit in the case of certainly my neck of the woods in Australia, New Zealand. They're very clear on how they use the market pricing there, and the markets need to make their own assumptions about where that's going. So that in some for some central banks, that's incredibly important, particularly as I was mentioning earlier, some of the Asian central banks with where their countries are very reliant on imported commodities. So that's one that they're really having to watch. And you can overlay this too with a lot of uncertainty over, say, US tariff policy. So a lot's up in the air in that regard. And we talk about the implications of sanctions from the US on Iran, how that plays out. And markets have to look ahead, consider this, weigh it up as far as what sort of relationship should we expect the US and China to have. I think there is an assumption that it'll be broadly positive for heading into President Xi's visit to the White House next month. So all of these are swirling around. It's at the late summer, northern summer market. So liquidity hasn't been great, but we're heading into what's going to be a really

0: Sean, it was interesting that you mentioned Trump and Xi's meeting coming up in a few weeks, because I think one of the subjects they're going to talk about, of course, is semiconductors, AI. And this is one of the things that is reflected across Asia, is that we're seeing this real two-tier performance in economies. And of course, it's affecting the currency markets as well. And there have been a lot of questions around where India sits in that, in that sort of on that curve, so to speak. I just want to talk about that USD-INR relationship. I mean, the rupee consolidating these near historic lows against what's been a really dominant greenback. Every day we're getting reports from Reuters, traders are selling from traders that dollars are being sold to back the rupee. I mean, with this outlook from the Fed, what do you think the RBI might be thinking?
1: It's a good thing that they've built up such large reserve FX reserves at the RBI, because they seems that they'll probably need them for a while. And obviously it is that they only deploy them at times when they really need to. But in terms of keeping a lid on what is still likely the underlying pace of depreciation of the rupee, I think we have to expect that there will be further lows ahead. But as I say, they've got a lot of ammunition to calm, so that to keep confidence in the currency that there won't be rapid decline. But these headwinds are very strong in terms of US interest rates, the oil prices, they may be off their highs, but they're probably not going to fall very much. There's probably limited relief there. Gold has been very, very elevated for most of this year as well. So that's a pretty tough task. And as you say, in terms of AI, where the capital's been flowing for AI flows, it is very concentrated, South Korea, Taiwan. It's sort of really making their markets, their equity markets, lopsided and playing havoc with some of the FX flows too. So it's a very difficult in environment for a lot of Asian economies. And the RBI's got their work cut out for them for sure. But as I say, they've got a lot of ammunition.
0: Okay, well, it certainly gives you a lot to talk about, Sean. Thank you so much, Sean Callow from ITC Markets. Cheers. Good to see you. All right, we're going to take a short break here on Inside India. We're going to be back in two. Stay with us.

0: Tan has this story. Good to see you. This also comes after CXMT posted its first report card as a listed company, right?
1: That's right, Manisha. And as we talk about this litigation, CXMT becomes the seventh Chinese company to be taking action after being added to Pentagon's 1260H list. And this is the designation of these Chinese companies being linked to the Chinese military. So it would follow in the footsteps of Xiaomi, Hesai, Wuxi AppTec, Alibaba, YMTC, just to name a few. And this comes as the Pentagon had first initially put CXMT on the military list last year in January, removed it, and then put it back on in just June of this year. CXMT says it is not affiliated with the Chinese military and that it designs, produces, and sells DRAM chips for civilian and commercial use, not for military use. The shares are down 1.5% despite a big report card coming through for the first half. This is the first as a publicly listed company after its Shanghai listing last month, revenues jumping almost tenfold to $22.4 billion, buoyed by surging prices and memory sales. Profits of $11.5 billion, that's reversing a loss in the year ago to $342 million in the red. Now, this really was fueled by demand for memory products. CXMT says global DRAM supplies remain tight and prices continue to rise, and this situation is expected to last for the next coming months. Now, they have flagged risks from escalating global trade tensions, further restrictions by relevant countries, and this could destabilize the supply chain and adversely affect production. So we are tracking CXMT shares. This is China's most valuable company by market cap. Back to you.
0: All right, Emily, thank you very much for rounding that up for us. Let's stay with the tech theme. Apple is in the middle of a CEO handover, and Tim Cook appears to be clearing the decks as he prepares to hand over the reins after 15 years at the helm. CNBC's Mackenzie Sigalos has the full report.
2: Tim Cook has spent his final stretch as CEO taking on the unpopular decisions and less consequential product moves that John Ternus would probably rather not inherit on day one. Take a look at just the last few days. Apple announced layoffs that scale back parts of the Siri AI team and cut deeply into software engineering here in Silicon Valley. Then it put out more incremental hardware updates. And on Friday morning, Apple raised prices across parts of its services business, including Apple TV. Now, that services headline is worth watching because Cook built it into one of Apple's biggest profit engines, and growth there is starting to soften just as regulators and courts around the world put pressure on App Store economics. But Cook isn't really going anywhere. As executive chairman, he can keep doing the messier work that he's become especially good at: Washington, Beijing, trade and supply chain diplomacy, while Ternus has the air cover to focus on products and become the face of what could be Apple's biggest hardware cycle in over a decade. We're expecting a foldable iPhone, the broader rollout of Siri AI, and a recent leak straight from Apple points to eventually camera-equipped AirPods and even more radical iPhone form factors ahead, including an almost all-glass design. And Ternus gets to begin his tenure as the face of all of it. For CNBC Business News, I'm Mackenzie Sigalos here in San Francisco.
0: Okay, we're going to be back in 2 minutes. Stay with us here on Inside India.

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1: Welcome back. Okay, over in China, the memory chip maker CXMT is taking legal action against the Pentagon. And this is after it was added to its military-linked company list. The China Connection anchor, Emily

0: 763-27 before the offer ends.
1: Welcome back. You're watching Inside India. Here are some of the stories that we are tracking. The death toll from Nepal's floods has risen to more than 700. More than 3,000 people are missing on both sides of the Nepal-China border after Wednesday's torrent of ice, rock and mud swept through mountain valleys. The army has stepped up rescue efforts at hydropower projects in Trishuli and Rasua, where hundreds of workers are feared trapped inside tunnels. Nepal's finance minister said it may need up to $5 billion to rebuild. Indian Prime Minister Narendra Modi arrived in Bishkek, Kyrgyzstan on Sunday for the Shanghai Cooperation Organization Summit as part of a four-day Central Asia trip. New Delhi's priorities: security, connectivity and economic opportunity, with terrorism and extremism also expected to feature. Ahead of that, Modi was in Uzbekistan, where the two countries inked a long-term uranium supply agreement and agreed to increase bilateral trade to $5 billion by 2030. Iceland has voted against joining the European Union. Around 53% of the ballots cast during this weekend's referendum were against restarting negotiations with the EU. Dissidents largely cited concerns around retaining control of the country's prized fisheries, which account for nearly 40% of the country's exports. Proponents believed joining the EU would provide the country with greater protection amid a faster evolving geopolitical landscape. All right, well, let's look at markets across Asia, where you can see that most of the session, these major markets have been trading lower. The Nikkei off by 1.15% or so. And this, as we see the impact of Kevin Warsh's comments at the Jackson Hole Symposium feeding through to these markets and changing expectations for interest rates in the United States and where they might be headed and when rate hikes may come. The Kospi also trading lower. But also what is worth mentioning was a week ago we had earnings from Nvidia, and something that investors started talking about was the surging cost of memory and how that might impact tech. And so we are seeing some of the big tech indexes pulling back, TIEX, for example, and Kospi, where you've got those tech heavyweights on those markets. So all of this as oil prices are also uplifted as well, and that is causing concern and causing for some movement. We've also seen spot gold down some 1% so far this session, despite having a very bullish August. Elsewhere, we're counting down to the market open in India. This is how things are shaping up. We're looking at pretty much a flat open. And this is against this support level of around 24,000 that the Nifty is bouncing around just above. The question is really, where will it find resistance and will it hold above that support level? If it breaks through resistance, then it's anyone's bet how far that can go. But it's the heavyweights that have been really pressuring the index in the last few weeks. HDFC, Reliance, a couple of those stories that ended down some 1% on the week last week. So it's shaping up for a bit of a lackluster open by the looks of it. Against all of that, India's factory output grew 6.7% year-on-year in July, slowing from June, but beating forecasts of 6%. Manufacturing grew 7.3%, down from 9.5% in June. Electricity generation is up 8.7%, but also slower than the month before. And mining swung to contraction, declining almost 1%. Capital goods output was the strongest category, up more than 16%, though that too was slower than June. Despite the softer July data, overall industrial output for the April to July quarter rose 6.3%, better than the 4% growth in the year earlier. Now, India's June quarter GDP figures are due out today. It is the big one. Growth is expected to ease to 7.1%. This is according to a Reuters poll. That is down from 7.8% in the previous quarter, if that comes through. So forecasts do vary widely, from 6.2% to 8%, and that would still leave India the world's fastest growing major economy. Let's dig a little bit deeper. Astha Gudwani is India chief economist at Barclays and can share a bit of context and some opinions around this. Astha, thanks for joining us on the show today. So I describe the GDP number at the Q1 as the big one. It's going to give a lot away in terms of the dynamics of the number and the different representations of the economy right now. But it's interesting. Everybody's talking about inflation, of course, but Barclays is saying that the market is overreading the inflation threat. Why is Barclays saying that?
0: Thank you so much, Manisha, for having me here this morning. So firstly, on inflation, it's not that we are not worried about inflation rising. What we are worried about is how asymmetric and how concentrated that rise is going to be. If you recall, after the August MPC minutes came out, it became quite clear that the minutes were much less neutral than the monetary policy statement that came out on August 5. And I think those minutes made us go back to the drawing board and reassess our inflation trajectory. There was a general growing worry about inflation generalization amongst many MPC members about the breadth of inflation, about how inflation is going to average at 5.9% in the October-December quarter, and why recalibration of policy rate therefore should come back on the table. We at Barclays, Manisha, are looking at a pause by the Reserve Bank's Monetary Policy Committee for the remainder part of 2026. And that is because we do not really see the broadening concerns come through right away. So if you look at the headline inflation that has gone from about 3.9 to 4.4 since the outbreak of the Middle East crisis to now, most of it is to do with food inflation. If you look at core inflation, that's actually at 3.9% even in July. And if you exclude precious metals from it, which is where we are not exactly price makers, but price takers, and therefore that is also representative of the demand situation in the country, then we are looking at core inflation at 2.6%. Now, we understand how RBI could be worried that there is a widening of inflation, because within the core basket, the number of items that were inflating at or below 4% has reduced. So the number of items which are inflating at above 4% in the core basket have increased. But if you dissect that carefully, you will realize that most of it is coming from fuel. When we started looking at the data, it was quite clear that of the many items that there are in the CPI basket, only about 28% are inflating at rates beyond 4%. And with of those 28%, only 36 items belong to the core CPI basket. It has therefore given us some comfort that there is still less worry as far as generalization of inflation is concerned, which seems to be a big point coming out of the minutes. The second is the overall inflation trajectory, Manisha. We are looking at after a 30 basis points of undershoot in the April-June quarter on headline inflation versus the RBI's forecast, we are looking at continuous outperformance of inflation numbers versus the RBI's estimates even going forward. For FY27 at Barclays, we expect headline CPI inflation to average at 4.8%, which is lower than the RBI's 5% forecast. And at the same time, core CPI forecast, which RBI has at 4.3, we think that there are downside risks to that estimate as well. With these analysis in mind, we think that there is a case to be made for no hike in October.
1: Okay. All right. Let's just dig a little bit deeper into where this inflation, though, is coming from. So if three quarters of the rise is supply side, you mentioned there's, you know, fuel price inflation there, that then the big question is, and today is a great case in point, right? Because we've woken up to headlines from the Strait of Hormuz with US strikes on those positions, Iranian positions, and then retaliation by the Iranians as well. So what happens if the Iran conflict escalates further? I mean, that is the big risk here.
0: Right. So higher oil prices definitely dent India's macroeconomic outlook. We had a lot of buffers when we got into this conflict in end of Feb, and I think we have used those buffers rather prudently. But the thing about buffers is that they deplete. Continued escalation or lingering re-escalation of the Middle East conflict is going to impact India's macroeconomic outlook from growth, inflation, current account and fiscal balance side. Particularly on inflation, it's not so much the global oil price that matters to the CPI basket, but the retail pump price of petrol and diesel, where the last increase we saw happened in May 2026. Now, the math there is that every 10% change in the pump price of petrol and diesel impacts headline CPI inflation by about 48 to 50 basis points directly. At the moment, we don't think that there is a case to be made for further increases in petrol pump prices. And if that's the case, I think CPI inflation to that extent is insulated. But as far as crude oil as an input is concerned, WPI is a cleaner reflection of it. We have seen those numbers in the north of 9.5%. And I think that's where the pain may continue to persist. We were expecting WPI to have peaked out because we thought that the conflict is over. But with these flaring re-escalation fears, I think one has to relook the WPI inflation trajectory and how that may eventually translate into retail prices. For example, within the CPI basket, things such as airfares, metal utensils. These are the ones which have started to see some impact of the global crude oil price shock. And if this were to sustain, one can expect this to rise even further.
1: I mean, I suppose you could argue, and I'm really glad that you mentioned prices at the pump, because this has quite an impact on consumer behavior. And one of the big success stories of India's resilience since all of this broke out and in the last year has been the consumer angle of this. So domestic consumer spending, also the government's own policies. And the question has been how is that sustainable? But let's just talk about the consumer for a second, because prices at the pump really do affect how consumers are feeling about the economy. Is there a point at which, you know, we've got to be concerned, especially on a day like today when we're looking at GDP, you know, where we think about how much of this is tethered to the consumer behavior?
0: Right. So, Manisha, the thing is that as much as we feared this conflict to impact India's growth prospects, luckily, it didn't work out in that way. So we track about 20 high-frequency indicators. And as you rightly mentioned, the kind of resilience that consumer demand has shown through the peak of conflict is remarkable. So of these 20 high-frequency indicators, only 7 saw April to June quarter average growth rate slower than the Jan-March quarter. And these are also the very obvious ones. The petrol demand, LPG consumption, diesel demand, fertilizer production, the ones which were naturally going to get impacted because of the energy constraints and the energy imports getting impacted because of the Middle East conflict. If you remove these 7 indicators and look at the remaining 13 of the 20 that we are tracking, whether you're looking at PMI manufacturing or services, or you're looking at automobile sales, or you're looking at two-wheeler sales, we have seen very strong growth continue coming in from this segment. At the same time, the personal loan growth story, which is the bank credit growth of the system, which is holding up really well, is also assisting growth. In general, we have seen both consumer sentiment and therefore consumer demand stay far more robust than what we thought India will be subject to because of this crisis. And it is for this reason that we are expecting an above consensus GDP growth for the April-June quarter today. We are looking at GVA growth of about 7.7% and GDP of 7.5. This is higher than the poll that you were mentioning, which is close to 7.3.
1: It is quite remarkable. We're looking at the graphic of India loan growth. And the numbers are quite remarkable. I want to talk then about this risk of a December hike, the idea that risk might be rising. But what would push you to change your opinion on that?
0: Well, I think what had to push me happened over the last week. We are now looking at the Fed hiking rates by about 25 basis points in September itself. And we are also looking at another hike by the Fed in December. This is a change in Barclays' view from no change in rates. Because as you mentioned in your opening remarks, Manisha, the speech at the Jackson Hole by Fed Chair Warsh turned out to be a little hawkish than what we were prepared for. With the risk of a Fed hike happening rather soon and continuously, there is a case to be made that the RBI may choose to deliver a hike as early as in December. Let me remind your viewers that that's not our base case. We are looking at a hold all through the remainder of 2026, with the first hike coming in only in February. But I think if the situation of a Fed hike getting advanced, it becomes a reality, and the growth outcomes turning out to be much better than RBI's own forecast of 7% for the April-June quarter, then I think these will be two important considerations, not immediately in the October policy, but probably in the December policy. I think that's a live one.
1: Yeah, I mean, look, we just brought up, we were just thinking about the rupee there. So let's bring up that cross again. So we know that the rupee has been under some pressure, but you've already painted this picture of really strong domestic growth, but yet still a wide trade deficit. We know that Indian officials have been traveling the world trying to develop trade relationships, which are slightly different to those that we've seen previously, let's say, before the most recent Trump administration. So things are changing, but we still have various ways in which the rupee is exposed. Where does this leave the currency?
0: Right. So I think it's not so much a trade deficit problem for India as far as the balance of payment is concerned. It was really the capital account crunch. And if you recall, the measures that were announced both by the RBI and the MOF in early June were exactly aimed at addressing those. We have seen healthy flows come in from the FCNR route. The ECB window is still open until the 31st of December. We have seen FPI interest in IGB get revived. And I think we have seen about $7 billion come in from that front alone. So as far as the balance of payment picture is concerned, the capital account is set to receive record surplus, and that is going to result in a very, very healthy balance of payment surplus of $50 billion plus. So it's not the current account deficit or the balance of payment that I'm per se worried about as far as the currency is concerned. I think what we have done by announcing these slew of measures in close coordination between the RBI and the MOF is we have erased the tail risk for INR. What we have removed from the table is any outsized depreciation of INR pressures going forward. But that doesn't mean that INR won't depreciate. You just mentioned that oil has been rising. There are re-escalation fears. And India is a net oil importing country. And therefore, if there is a worry on oil pricing, oil prices globally staying materially high, that will weigh on currency in India. And I think by getting all the foreign capital flows that we are getting, which are measures driven, we have addressed the BOP part of the problem. But the flow part of the problem remains, where the import demand, particularly because of high oil prices, will continue to weigh on INR. So while we are not expecting any outsized depreciation of INR versus other currencies, we don't think there is a case to be made for any meaningful appreciation, even though we have seen $70 billion plus flows come in through these measures.
1: Okay. We mentioned the word resilience earlier, and it seems very clear that from a policy perspective, there is a pursuit of resilience in India. It seems to be across the board. And it seems to come through in the numbers as well. I think it's interesting that Prime Minister Modi is in Central Asia on a bit of a tour. He has struck a deal with Uzbekistan on uranium. He is currently in Kyrgyzstan. And, you know, and I mentioned before, officials, you know, forging these new relationships, important relationships, not necessarily new, but forging perhaps stronger relationships, you know, on trade and other matters. Where does this fit into the growth picture for India? As an economist, how do you read it?
0: Right. So I'm glad that you caveated by saying as an economist, because we have this very myopic, concentrated way of looking at how will the total trade with these new FTA partners increase or decrease once these FTAs or multilateral trade agreements are signed. I think a lot of it lies outside the formal trades that trade relationships that we have with these countries. And a lot of it has to do with the intangibles. If you look at the numbers, they're not as big as some of our large trading partners. But when energy security, when diversification of imports, when finding new markets for critical exports comes back on the table, I think that's when these multilateral trade agreements, whether it is an FTA or a BTA or an interim trade agreement, they come into effect. So I think the intangible, non-quantitative impact of these FTAs is going to far outpace and outsize the tangible trade billions of dollars of exports and imports that will change because of these. I'm quite positive on the breadth of countries that we are covering while signing these FTAs one after the other, or at least re-engaging in a more, you know, as you said, forging closer relationships with some of these trading partners. I'm not very confident whether this will mean more exports in X billion dollars of money, but I'm very confident this will mean a lot of ease of doing business, a lot of expansion of markets, greater market access, and an exchange of investment that's going to help us going forward.
1: Yeah, absolutely. So, I mean, the growth expectations are still quite robust, certainly in terms of, and you seem to be above the consensus that Reuters is sharing over at Barclays. Just finally, you know, and you may have already said it, but just as an underlying point, remind us, where do you expect there, and when do you expect there, forgive me, when do you expect there to be hikes that might be out of consensus with the rest of the market?
0: Right. So at the moment, Manisha, we are expecting the first hike by the Reserve Bank in February and the second one in April. So we are looking at a total of 50 basis points of hike by the RBI in the first half of calendar 2027, with Walsh turning more hawkish than what we were prepared for, and with Barclays' view now of two hikes in 2026 by the US Fed. As I said, the December is a life policy for RBI as well.
1: All right. Comprehensive analysis there. Thank you so much, Asta Goodwani from Barclays, for joining us on the show. Okay. The market is open in Mumbai. We're going to check on those opening numbers when we're back in just a couple of minutes. Stay with us.

0: and the best price.
1: All right, welcome back. Let's have a look at how the markets are shaping up at the open. As expected, a bit of a lackluster open, just above that 24,000 level. The question is, will it find support at that level or break below it? Down 0.4% at the open. A bit of selling pressure for the rupee, down 0.1% or so at the open at 95.49. You can see it now, 95.41.25 on that dollar rupee cross. Okay. All of this as India is on course for its biggest ever IPO listing. Regulators have approved Jio Platform's $3.8 billion IPO, part of Mukesh Ambani's Reliance empire. Now, that would overtake Hyundai Motor, India's listing from 2024, as the largest in Indian history. Jio is the world's biggest mobile operator after China Mobile, with more than 530 million subscribers. Elsewhere, HDFC Bank is looking for a new CEO. This after India's biggest private lender said on Saturday that Shashidhar Jagdishan won't seek reappointment when his term ends in October. The deputy managing director, Kezad Barucha, is likely to be one of the two names put forward, with the bank also looking outside. This according to Reuters. It follows the chairman's resignation in March, and those shares currently trading around almost 2.5% higher. Okay, Temasek is backing Singapore Airlines' investment in Air India as scrutiny of the stake grows. Its support comes after reports of Air India seeking about $1.5 billion in fresh equity from its owners, SIA and Tata Sons. The Singapore state investor is SIA's majority shareholder. And meanwhile, in China, there have been big losses for the big three in the first half of the year. These are China Southern, China Eastern, and Air China.
2: Good morning. So these losses were expected to be big, and they are. And I'm going to tell you why the situation that has led to this is similar to what is happening in India. So first, China's big three carriers collectively lost around 8 billion yuan. That's around 1.2 billion US dollars. Now, that's despite the fact that all three of these swung to profit in the first quarter of the year, and the fact that China says it this first half of the year, it's flown more people, more planes, and more cargo. So what happened here? Well, each of these carriers, their revenue increased to the tune of 10 to 11%. But compare that with Cathay, where revenue increased 25%. So what's going on? Well, this is really what we're seeing here is that the amount that the most carriers were able to increase airfares to offset those rising costs for jet fuel just doesn't exist in every country around the world. Two of these are China and India. Now, one of these, though, is even more acute. And I would say that would be China, because you travelers can easily pivot over to high-speed rail, not for every route, but for a lot. And they also, we have a situation where we're having a weakening tourism demand in China, specifically this year. And it's not necessarily in terms of how many trips people are taking, but it is definitely in terms of what they're willing to spend. And so then, to add to this, we're seeing that this problem could be preparing to grow. And that's because in July, we're seeing data that passengers and flights started to fall, despite the fact that airfares were sort of down as well. So shares of China's big three just today, as the market's absorbing this, because a lot of these earnings came in over the weekend, down 4 to 5%. But year to date, so much more. All of them on the Hong Kong exchange are down more than 45%.
1: Yeah, I mean, I know the story has its unique properties, but I'm sure the carriers in Asia will be looking at this story quite closely. All right, Monica, thank you so much for that. And that is all we have time for Inside India today. But stay with us here on CNBC. Access Middle East is up next.

0: exploring one.
1: Otter, the AI meeting agent.
2: Good Monday morning. You're live on CNBC. Welcome to Access Middle East. I'm Dan Murphy in Abu Dhabi. Straight to your top stories this hour. First up, the U.S. and Iran resuming strikes for the first time in a month. Treasury Secretary Scott Bessent now warning of expanded secondary sanctions as the U.S. economic pressure on Iran closes in on Dubai. Plus, the Trump administration striking a 25-year energy deal with Venezuela, giving the U.S. a stake in the country's vast oil reserves. We'll discuss. And Asia markets under pressure this morning, the yen weakening past 160 as G20 finance ministers kick off their meeting today. Fed Chair Kevin Warsh saying the Fed still has work to do on inflation, pushing up bets for a September hike. Welcome to the program. Well, the United States has struck Iran for the first time in a month. Let's get you across how markets are reacting right here, right now. First, a snapshot of what's moving across Asia. And you can see here it is a mixed picture overall. Of course, markets also digesting news flow across the weekend from the U.S. Federal Reserve. More on that in just a moment. Hong Kong's Hang Seng down by 0.7. The Shanghai comp is also below the flat line. The KOSPI among the loss leaders today down by around 1.6%. U.S. Treasury yields also in focus this morning, looking like this right now. The 10-year currently yielding 4.7%. As I just mentioned, bets that the Fed will hike rates as soon as next month have shot up after Fed Chair Kevin Warsh's speech at Jackson Hole on Friday. Here's part of what he said.
3: Fed's price stability objective of 2%, as measured by the PCE price index, is a firm, fixed target. Let me be equally clear about another aspect of this objective. Price stability is not self-executing, nor is inflation necessarily mean reverting. It's the Fed's job to deliver stable prices. No excuses.
2: We're going to take a deep dive into the Fed Chair's comments and, of course, digest everything that came out of Jackson Hole. More on that in just a moment. But as I also mentioned, the U.S. strikes on Iran have now resumed. And, of course, Washington also trying to secure a fifth of Venezuela's oil reserves as well. Here's how oil is trading this morning. Both WTI and Brent popping right now. Brent back above 90 USD, 2.35% to the upside. WTI also holding on to that 85 USD handle. The U.S. has struck Iran again for the first time in more than a month. U.S. Central Command says American forces hit two Iranian rocket launchers on Larak Island in the Strait of Hormuz. U.S. officials describing the latest strikes as a limited and precise action against IRGC mine-laying forces that it said were posing an imminent threat to the waterway. Remember, less than 2 weeks ago, President Trump had said the Navy had already cleared all mines from international waters in the strait and also warned that any vessel laying new ones would be, in his words, immediately and systematically destroyed. Iran has also retaliated, the Revolutionary Guard claiming this morning it launched missiles and drones at two U.S. bases in Jordan, King Hussein and Al-Azraq. The UAE state news agency WAM reports that Jordan's military intercepted eight missiles that entered its airspace. Closer to home, and the UAE Central Bank has ordered an urgent examination of Bank Mrs. branches in the Emirates after Washington moved to cut them off from the U.S. dollar. On Friday, the U.S. Treasury's Financial Crimes Enforcement Network designated the five UAE branches of the Egyptian state lender a primary money laundering concern. It's a proposed rule that would cut them off from U.S. dollar clearing. FinCEN alleges the branches moved around $1.8 billion since January 2024 for 103 companies that it claims are part of Iran's shadow banking network. Treasury calls those UAE branches a critical node for the regime's access to dollars. Now, the UAE Central Bank responded on Saturday. It says it's conducting a special and urgent examination into those branches and studying its options on the bank's status if the U.S. measure is imposed. It's understood no assets have been frozen so far, and the banks are operating as normal. Meanwhile, in Cairo, Bank Misr says it's now reviewing the notice, and Egypt's central bank also says it's in contact with Emirati and US officials. That coming as the US Treasury Secretary Scott Bessent told reporters on Sunday that he now expects to roll out new secondary sanctions every week from now. He also said the US would, quote, likely sanction a bank outright next time. He was speaking to reporters ahead of the G20 finance ministers meeting set to take place in North Carolina from today. Global market issues like debt and bond yields also likely to take center stage after the Jackson Hole summit. So much to unpack this morning with my first guest. Very pleased to say David Roche is here. He's a strategist at Quantum Strategy, joining me live from Rome this morning. David, welcome into the program. Let's begin with that breaking news out of the region. The US striking Iran for the first time in a month, hitting mine-laying forces in the Strait of Hormuz. Let's take a step back. What does it tell you about where the war is right now?
0: It tells me one thing, Dan, and that is that the tankers are not going to move. And if the tankers are not moving, the oil is not flowing. And therefore, you have heard the figures in the last week or so from the U.S. in particular, that they were taking $10 million barrels a day out of the Gulf. Well, first of all, I think those figures are biased much higher than reality. But of course, even if they were true, if you've got warfare going on across the Gulf, you're not going to get the tankers moving. And what that means is that the oil deficit coming out of the Middle East, which is approximately means that supply is below demand by about 12 million barrels a day, that is going to continue. And if that continues, the global inventories continue to fall, as they have been. And you will reach a critical level of inventories, about 30 days of consumption, sometime during autumn, and then prices will really start to move up. So in quick answer to your question, even though it wasn't very quick, is that what this does is put a stop to the stop to the war. The war goes on and the oil doesn't move.
2: Okay, so what does that mean for oil prices from here? I know you're expecting escalations. Should we expect prices to move higher as a result?
0: I think the oil prices from here will probably say, well, okay, this is another ding-dong going on across the Gulf. The MOU is dead, and therefore you're going to get these sporadic strikes. You had a tanker hit off Hormuz during the weekend. You'd get more retaliation by the U.S. And the oil market will say, well, this will keep oil nervous and with a risk premium. Someplace between $85 and $95 a barrel for Brent. Now, of course, the problem is this, that where the oil price will really start to move up is when the inventories get down to a level which is critical. And that is going to happen if the oil doesn't move. So sometime towards the end of autumn, we're going to see oil inventories looking very dangerous globally. At that point, you get your $125 a barrel.
2: $125. Okay, so let's take a step back here, because I know Hormuz really is the center of gravity in this conflict now, and the leverage for control over Hormuz seems to be central to where the United States and Iran are at the moment. You mentioned this, but 2 weeks ago, Washington claimed that the Strait of Hormuz was clear and Iran was being neutralized. The U.S. has also insisted over the last couple of weeks that it is getting oil through Hormuz. In fact, U.S. officials, including the energy secretary, have been saying, look, don't believe what you read in the press. Believe what the White House is telling you when it comes to those barrels. Do you think this attack might have been in response to Iran losing leverage over Hormuz?
0: No, I don't think so. First of all, the amount of oil coming out of the straits. The figures which the energy secretary and the White House are putting around is that approximately 10 million barrels a day are exiting the Straits of Hormuz. That is a figure which, if you look at the CENTCOM, the U.S. Central Command, who issued a more detailed statement on the issue, that figure of 10 million barrels a day is the average over a period of 3 months, which includes the period in which the MOU was operational, was implemented. If you take the huge rush of oil that came out under the MOU out of the Gulf, which is about half of the 10 million barrels a day. So what I'm telling you is the figures telling you are a reflection of history, which includes the MOU, which accounts for half of the 10 million barrels a day they claim is coming out. Well, that's not going to be repeated. So automatically you're down to 5, probably below. And that actually means that your oil deficit, that is the amount of oil that is being produced relative to what was being produced before the war, is probably about 50%. And if it's 50%, that is around 12 million barrels a day. And that amount comes out of inventories. That's what keeps the price down. Well, the inventories will get exhausted. So I think, contrary to what the White House says, I would say, believe what the figures you can get from serious analysts, and don't believe the White House.
2: Let's talk about next steps. I think market investors are trying to work out right now, are we going back to strikes, or is this incident this morning looking isolated? The other question that market investors want to know is, what is the White House strategy right now? Because we've seen this most recent kinetic strike, but for weeks, the White House has also been talking about going back to economic pressure on Tehran. The Treasury Secretary, Scott Bessent, of course, at the G20 this week, he's going to be pressing countries to isolate Iran's economy. Do you think he's going to get cooperation, particularly from China? And as an extension to that, the Treasury Secretary also now promising weekly sanctions on banks, but he's also held back the full measures that he himself called an economic D-Day. So why the U.S. restraint on full economic strangulation on Iran, at least for now? And what can the Treasury Secretary do about it at the G20?
0: Okay, well, let me just say to begin with, Dan, that in this whole mess, there is a victory on one front for the U.S. And it's this, that Iran was able to survive due to getting some oil exports out of the Gulf in one way or another, principally to China. Now Iran is exporting nothing. If you look at Karg Island today, the principal point at which tankers are loaded, there are 21 shadow tankers around Karg Island. None of them are loading. If they load, they go off and they act as storage. They're not leaving. So victory number one, Iran is not able to export oil. But during the period that Iran was not able to export oil, it was able to trade its gold reserves and other reserves through the UAE principally. And therefore, it was able to continue its war effort, financing it with continuous reduction in its reserves through the Gulf states, who continued to trade with Iran, particularly financially. That is clearly coming to an end. So in answer to your first question, the economic stranglehold on Iran is definitely getting worse. Now, if you ask me if that's going to work, I think probably it will take quite a long time. And I see absolutely no way in which Iran is ever going to continue to change its strategy. It is going to continue to try and remain in charge of the Gulf through the Straits of Hormuz. And I think it will be successful in doing so. So when you ask me, is this going to be a sporadic attack? Yes. It goes together with the idea of trying to get oil out of the Gulf from the Gulf states, but not from Iran. That it keeps the Gulf states on America's side, and at the same time, it keeps the squeeze on Iran. So that's the strategy, and we'll see if it works. I think it's definitely going to be incrementally much tougher for Iran, given the stranglehold on finance, which will complement the stranglehold on its energy exports.
2: And I mentioned earlier the U.S. Treasury also moving against a bank with five branches here in the UAE over alleged Iranian transactions. The UAE and the Egyptian Central Bank say they're cooperating. How significant is the step that we're seeing against Bank MISA at the moment?
0: Well, I can't comment on an individual bank because I don't know the bank well. But I can tell you that this is the complement to strangling the oil exports from Iran. You then strangle the financings and the dealings in dollars or whatever other currency the Iranians are paid for their oil exports. It also means that it becomes much more difficult for Iran to finance its war efforts by using its foreign exchange reserves and particularly its gold reserves. So this step is very significant, because you are now actually putting the pressure on the Gulf states to stop the transactions, financial transactions, which allowed Iran to liquefy its assets and sustain the war effort. So, yeah, it's meaningful.
2: Well, David, stay with us. We're going to continue the conversation on the other side of this break. Of course, we're going to talk about that major U.S.-Venezuelan oil deal as well. I want your take on that. So sit tight with us. We are back in 2 minutes and live with David Roach this morning.

0: even while enjoying your favorite seated activities.
1: Welcome back, and to one of our top stories now. President Trump says Washington is making an unprecedented push to control around a fifth of Venezuela's oil reserves, touting what he calls the biggest oil deal in world history. Now, Trump says it would give the U.S. over 65 billion barrels of crude, a relief, he says, for Americans facing high energy prices. For this region, it would be a direct challenge to OPEC's influence and to Gulf producers' pricing power. Although analysts also say the obstacles are political rather than geological. Venezuela's reserves are real. Whether any U.S. administration can actually secure control of another country's national assets is a different question. For more analysis, let's bring back in David Roche now, strategist at Quantum Strategy, live with me out of Rome this morning. David, Trump calling this the biggest oil deal in history, 65 billion barrels, that's billion with a B. What's your view on this?
2: Well, you know, this is pretty sticky crude, very thick and difficult to refine.

0: There are analysts more knowledgeable than I about the geological nature of these reserves, which claim that the reserves were upgraded by Maduro by about half. And that may be fiction or it may not, but I certainly wouldn't trust the $66 billion figure. Right now, let's look at what it means. Venezuela today produces about 1.2, 1.3 million, and that's with an N, not a B, per day, barrels per day. If you wanted to raise that to 3 million barrels per day, you would have to put in $100 billion. And it would take 5 years to get it up to that figure, which is fine. But when you got up to that figure, you got to remember that this is approximately 1% to 2% of global oil output. So it's interesting and it's good to have it, but it is not exactly something that's going to shake your market predictions of oil in the next 2 years. Now, the big problem about this, as you rightly said, is this, the way that President Trump puts it, it reads like, you know, a kind of Joseph Conrad novel. It's the gringos coming and taking over the country and everything in it. This cannot happen, of course, for two reasons. Number one is legally, the oil reserves belong to the Venezuelan state and cannot be simply taken out, even if some people in Venezuela would like to do that. They remain Venezuelan. There can be deals between American companies and Venezuelan companies to exploit them, but it's quite a different thing to simply taking the reserves and say, oh, well, they're American now. That's like naming Lake Ontario, whatever Trump named it over the weekend. It is pure nonsense. So you're left with a situation where I think the major obstacle is this. It is, if these oil reserves are mobilized and exploited by U.S. companies who put in a lot of capital, the risk they run is expropriation, which is a long tradition in Latin America when it comes to foreign control of national assets. So the big risk is, can you get U.S. companies to put in the money, given that the risks of expropriation down the road are completely intact?
1: The big question being, what happens exactly when the next Venezuelan government comes into play, or even when the next U.S. administration is in office? You know, the other point to make here, and we've spoken to analysts about this, but Venezuela has very heavy crude and it's harder to extract, more expensive to pull out of the ground, even less useful than Arab Light or Murban or other lighter grades. Where do you see this actually having an impact on prices? Because the great promise here, at least from this White House, is that this is going to benefit average everyday Americans by bringing down the price of gas. Is that real?
0: No, is the quick answer. I mean, as you say, this is very thick, difficult crude to get out of the ground. It's also the sort of crude which only the U.S. Coastal refineries around the Gulf can actually process. Not a lot of use to other refineries around the world. And it's going to take a long time to get out of the ground. And it is also quite a small amount, about 1% to 2% of global oil supply. So if you're waiting for the great benefit to the American people, it'll be, I'm afraid, long after you and I are deep in the ground being eaten by worms.
1: And, you know, for our region as well, for OPEC and for the Gulf in particular, do you think this is maybe a genuine threat to their ability to manage supply? What does it mean for this part of the world?
0: I think look, Dan, I don't think it's an enormous threat. For two reasons. Number one, the sort of crude it is. It is, there's an extremely limited demand for the sort of thick crude which Venezuela produces. It does not in any way

0: I think, threaten what the Gulf produces. The second thing, I think, is that the amount of supply which this is going to account for is really quite small. And even when it, if it were to happen, say 1% or 2%, maybe 3% of global oil supply, then it's going to happen gradually and over a time horizon of about 5 years. Now, given what we know about the Gulf, Russia, and a whole lot of other places, frankly, this is a pretty small occurrence in the middle of what I would say is a very chaotic geopolitical environment in each of those areas anyway.
1: Will Venezuela leave OPEC?
0: Oh, I think if the Americans take over, yes. Because after all, the Americans were behind the UAE leaving OPEC. So they are very anti-OPEC because it stands, it controls oil supply, or tries to, and tries to control prices. And what Trump wants under his Monroe Doctrine is for the U.S. to be in the position of being the dominant producer and able to control prices. So I would think the likelihood is very high that in order to be integrated into President Trump's Monroe Doctrine ambitions, Venezuela would not stay in OPEC. I'd say that's very probable.
1: Mm. David, before we let you go, what sits on top of your mind right now as we track into fresh week, of course, 6 months of war, but also post-Jackson Hole as well? When it comes to markets, what is the most important thing we need to be watching in terms of the direction of travel for the second half?
0: I think two things, and they're actually joined. One is the rising inflation, which is not only oil. It's also to do with agricultural product and food. We have disruption of grain. Wheat prices rose 12% last week. We have disruption in the Black Sea. We have El Nino, and we have a shortage of fertilizer because of the Gulf. Okay, so I think that plus oil is going to add 1 or 2% at least percentage points to inflation. And then you're going to be living with the fact that Walsh has now, as the head of the Fed, as the chair, has plainly said he's not going to fudge that issue. So what really worries me is rising inflation from commodities and oil, central banks tightening, and this being a wake-up call for the debt financing of the AI sector. That, for me, is the biggest risk.
1: David, always good to have you on. Wish we had more time. We'll have to leave it there. Thanks for joining in today. David Roche there from Quantum Strategy. We're off for a quick break on the program. Plenty more when we come back. Stay with us.

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1: Welcome back to the program. A quick check on the Forex space this morning. Dollar index looking like this right now. You can see sub 100 at the moment. The DXY, of course, rose on Friday after the Fed Chair Kevin Warsh's much-awaited comments in Jackson Hole. Traders betting on rate hikes in September now after Warsh acknowledged that the Fed must act if inflation remains elevated. Our Steve Leisman has more.
2: New Fed Chairman Kevin Warsh in his inaugural speech in Jackson Hole delivering a more detailed and more hawkish speech than expected by markets, saying inflation is too high, there are few signs the Fed is too restrictive, and he's not confident inflation is moving back to the Fed's 2% target.
3: Responsibility for 65 months of sustained elevated inflation sits squarely with the central bank, and that's where it belongs. So here is my standard. We must be confident that underlying inflation is moving to our objective, clearly and at sufficient speed. Otherwise, we have work to do.
2: But he stopped well short of firmly predicting rate hikes and stuck to his announced plans not to offer guidance about where the Fed is headed. What he did do was provide details on indicators he's watching to gauge the economy, reacting to critics who said he had not previously been providing enough information on his thinking.
3: Over the last 12 months, 54% of goods and services in this basket showed price increases above 3%. This is well below the post-pandemic highs of about 77%, but it remains well above the level of 32% in a couple of the decades that preceded the pandemic.
2: That kind of hawkish inflation analysis led futures markets to increase the probability of September rate hike to 57% from 35% before the speech and begin to think about a second hike later next year. But with Warsh not revealing more about which way he's leaning, markets have to figure it out more on their own, a point that critics say leads to more volatility and possibly higher bond yields. Steve Leisman, CNBC Business News.
1: We're also watching the yen after it crossed 160. That weaker currency not helping the broader Tokyo markets as it typically does. Investors weighing tighter monetary policy there as well. Treasury Secretary Scott Bessent saying the yen moves seem well contained. Our East Asia reporter Lisa Kim joining us live now with more and a breakdown of some of those comments. Hey Lisa, what can you tell us?
4: Hey, Dan. So the yen's weakness, the yen briefly passed the 160 handle to the dollar before strengthening just a tad bit. But the yen's renewed weakness is leading speculators to build out positions betting on the yen's weakness. In fact, they added positions betting on the yen's weakness for 2 weeks in a row. That's according to the most recent CFTC data. Markets are questioning the effectiveness of the joint intervention that happened between the U.S. and Japan between late July and early February. In fact, Japanese government data released last week show that Japan spent around 15.5 trillion yen or around 96.5 billion U.S. to intervene in currency markets to strengthen the yen between late July and late August, which is a record for a one-month period. Treasury Secretary Scott Bessent, though, he defended his move to his decision to intervene in currency markets, posting on X last week that Japan is a major holder of U.S. treasuries and that any disorderly yen markets could ultimately affect the U.S. by raising borrowing costs for American businesses and American families. For now, key events to watch in Japan FX and rate space for this week is the G20 finance minister and central bank governor's meeting in the U.S. Japan's central bank governor Kazuo Ueda is likely to attend that meeting alongside finance minister Satsuki Katayama. And a lot of attention is being paid to that meeting because Governor Ueda skipped the Jackson Hole symposium, which he attended last year. So markets will be keeping tabs on any new commentary that we might get directly from Ueda-san at that meeting. Back to you, Dan.
1: Lisa, thank you. Okay, let's get you some analysis on what happens out of Jackson Hole and what's in play for markets over the next few months. Tantek Leng is here. He's APAC CIO Fixed Income at UBS. Tech Leng, welcome into the program. Thanks for being here. What did you take from Jackson Hole?
5: Thanks, Dan, for having me. Now, I think
0: The Jackson Hole event was clearly hawkish, but at the same time, I would say that it is not yet a certainty that Kevin Walsh would actually hike in September, because even though it was hawkish in the sense that he resolutely affirmed commitment to achieving the price target, it is not acceptable that after 65 months of inflation above target, it is not getting to the 2% mark. But at the same time, he also acknowledged that if you look at the past 2 months of data, there has been some improvement, and it is now down to data that is going to decide where they bring policy rates. Because in his own words, he wants inflation to move clearly lower and at an acceptable pace. Otherwise, they would have work to do. So I think the market is actually pricing in a 60% chance of a September rate hike at the moment, but it is still going to be down to next Friday when we get a CPI data. If it continues to show a healthy moderation at about 0.2% month-on-month basis, we could well actually not get a hike in September. It could be further down, or it could actually be just an extended hold for the Fed.
1: Right, and it was interesting. There was definitely some hawkish undertones coming through during this address in Jackson Hole. And you also get the sense that despite the recent reads on inflation, maybe Chair Walsh isn't convinced that the upside risks to inflation have completely gone away.
0: Yeah, indeed. I think this is where it was interesting, where he brought a new perspective on how he analyzes inflation. Because apart from just looking at the headline level, the core level of PCE or CPI, he gave a sense that if he look into the entire basket of PCE, the whole range of 199 items, of which at the moment about 50% of the basket is above 3% on an inflation basis, I think it gives the market something new to work to look towards, which is the breadth of the inflation across all the items. So I think, again, if you think about on a run rate basis, so we got a good June and July month-on-month run rate for core PCE at about 0.2% on average. And if you analyze this run rate, it is just about 2.5% on an annual basis. So again, I think the point is that if we do able to get 0.2% on average run rate, even though on a year-on-year basis it is still sitting at above 3, but over 6 to 12 months, when the run rate persists at 0.2 month-on-month, you are able to get an inflation of about 2.5%, and that would actually make the Fed a lot more comfortable from the current standpoint.
1: Teklin, what's the house view at the moment on all of this geopolitical news flow as well? We've been speaking this hour about how oil is back above 90 this morning after the U.S. struck Iran. You also had this big story out over the weekend, President Trump effectively declaring a hostile takeover on Venezuela's oil reserves. Do you think an energy shock might be perhaps the biggest risk to the thesis right now when it comes to U.S. rates and the trajectory of inflation?
0: Well, I think we do acknowledge the risk that oil prices can be higher for longer, which is why it is still at a 90 level. But at the same time, I think there are also signs of both sides, meaning to say the US side and the Iran side, they are willing to come to some sort of a middle ground, which is why the talks are still happening. So I think as we head closer to clearly the midterm elections being a major key political event, I think the incentive is still there. Gasoline prices in the U.S. is actually still on the high side. And I think both Iran and the U.S. do have the willingness to come to some sort of an agreement. So I think that is one thing that comes to mind. With regards to the Venezuela development, I think it is a bit too early to give a judgment, because after all, I think the previous speaker was also alluding to the fact that it is actually pretty hard to get the oil supply to the ideal level or to the target level, given that Venezuelan oil infrastructure has been after many years of debilitation, right? So I think from that perspective, the impact, at least from an oil supply point of view, is actually not going to be so apparent. Near term, it will still be the willingness between the US and Iran to actually come to some sort of a conclusion to allow oil flows to normalize and to be able to bring about oil prices coming from 90 towards closer to the 80 to 90 region.
1: But let's say David Roche is right, and we are on a path to escalation here that would send oil prices back to $125 a barrel. How would that implicate the Fed? Do you think we'd be on a faster track to rate hikes as a result? Or is there another price that you have in mind that could potentially force the Fed's hand?
0: So I do think that if we do get into the risk scenario of having such a big exogenous shock from oil prices, 120, for example, it will clearly shift the inflation perception of the Fed. In that scenario, which is again a risk case, I think that it is pretty hard for the Fed to brush away inflation concerns, because at that point in time, you do get inflation expectations unanchored potentially. And one of the key things that Kevin Walsh mentioned at Jackson Hole is that he is actually very confident that as far as market-based inflation expectations is concerned, it is actually still well anchored thanks to the Fed being credible. Now, the Fed has to stay credible, and if oil prices goes back up to 120, rate hikes would almost be highly likely in that world. So in that world, what happened is that U.S. yields will be elevated for longer. Dollar strength will be elevated for longer. So our base case scenario of the Fed being on an extended hold would actually be under concern, and the dollar might actually just stay close to the 100 level on the dollar index basis over the next 6 months.
1: Right. I love it. You've led me perfectly into my next question as well, because you mentioned yields. I think long-dated yields have kind of been the market story of the year so far, beyond the geopolitical headlines. Do you think the term premium is structural now? We're looking at the 30-year at 5.2% this morning.
0: So I think the underlying fundamentals, drivers for higher bond yields, it ranges from having a higher term premium to some concern on the fiscal side, to also the crowding out from the very heavy issuance of AI-related capital financing, right? So I think from different angles, if we were to break it down, I think the bottom line is really that yields would likely to be higher for longer. But however, having said that, there is still a cyclical component that yields can be lowered if the Fed pricing were to be taken out of the market. And we are talking about the market currently pricing in two Fed hikes. And if these two Fed hikes, which is 50 basis points, is going to be priced out, you do get the yield curve finding some relief. So there is a cyclical relief that it could help yields to stabilize. On the more structural factors that you mentioned, fiscal situation, term premium, again, fiscal concerns are likely to linger for a bit longer. I think we are getting some clarity, because after the Jackson Hole, he did make it clearer to the market what is his policy reaction function. So I think it takes some time for the markets to get used to a new Fed chair. And as we progress into the coming quarters, actually, I would expect the term premium that is associated with the Fed policy clarity to actually be reduced and stabilized. So overall, I think yields still can come down. Term premium should actually still be lowered, given more clarity from the Fed, and also when the market prices out the Fed hikes in a bigger manner.
1: Okay, so, and just to press you on that point, Tech Lang, what does normalized and stabilized look like for the 10-year and 30-year at this point? What would that actually look like?
0: Yeah, so I think there are two steps to this, because the first step is going to be what we call the market first moving the perception of the Fed from hiking slightly more than two rate hikes, which is the current pricing, to an equilibrium where they say that the Fed actually doesn't need to hike, which goes into the extended on hold period. That is actually equivalent to about 50 basis point of repricing. And we would get the 2-year yield, which is now sitting at close to 4.2 to 4.3. Once there is a sense that policy rate is going to stay at 3.6, you should actually get 2-year yield down from 4.2 to 3.6. That is 50 to 60 basis point. Now, on the longer end of the yield curve, which is the 10-year to 30-year, we are not looking for that much, because if we are looking for a repricing simply from pricing out of Fed hikes by 50 basis point, the resulting drivers that is still going to be weighing on longer-term bonds is the fiscal risk concern, and also the AI capital raising that is crowding out the market. So those would actually still be in play. And on a 10-year US Treasury perspective, instead of falling 50 basis points over the next 6 months, we are looking for the 10-year to fall by roughly about 20 to 30 basis points. So the yield curve would actually still come off over the next 6 months, but it will be 50 basis points on the shorter end, a more muted 20 to 30 basis points on the longer end.
1: Okay, so maybe that's good news for stocks as well. And well explained, TechLem. Before I let you go, I also wanted to ask you about some of the trading strategies here as well. I know you favor quality bonds, 2 to 5 years to lock in yields. Why that part of the curve?
0: Yeah, so actually that is in line with what I've just discussed. We do expect the Fed repricing to be the next driver over the next 3 to 6 months, and the repricing potential is actually sitting closer to the 2-year side. So in order to capture the 2-year part of the curve, I think when you position between 2 to 5, you also get the 5-year being having yields which is a little bit more elevated, so you do capture some of the better higher yields in the belly of the curve. Where we think that there is less potential and higher volatility is the long end, which is the 10 to 30 year, which, as I mentioned, fiscal concerns could still linger. The AI debt raising cycle is actually still very strong. So no doubt there is repricing potential, but that is actually going to be smaller potential and it comes with more volatility. So again, investors should really focus on the 2 to 5 year belly of the curve when it comes to positioning in fixed income.
1: Great insights this morning. TechLem, pleasure and a privilege to have you join the program. Thank you so much for taking the time. Really appreciate it, sir. That's Tan TechLem there from UBS. And let's move on and bring it back to the Middle East here. We saw markets closing mixed on Sunday. The Saudi Tata Wall sliding about 0.7%. Both Dubai and Abu Dhabi eking out some modest gains last traded. Stay with us here on CNBC. We are back in 2 minutes.

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1: Welcome back to Access Middle East. Some other stories on our radar this morning. First up, rescue teams in Nepal and Tibet have entered a sixth day of searching as more than 3,000 people remain missing on both sides of the border. The death toll from Wednesday's catastrophic floods, triggered by a glacial collapse, has now risen to nearly 800. Hundreds of foreign nationals, including tourists and pilgrims, are among those unaccounted for. The search is also being hampered by rugged terrain, heavy rain, rising rivers, and fears of further flooding. China's President Xi Jinping and India's Prime Minister Narendra Modi have arrived in Kyrgyzstan for the 26th Shanghai Cooperation Organization Summit. Russia's President Vladimir Putin is also due to attend, along with Iran's President Masoud Pezeshkian. Washington expected to step up its economic pressure on Tehran's partners at the summit and threaten penalties against countries and companies that continue to trade with Iran. Iceland has rejected a proposal to reopen talks on joining the European Union in a referendum on Saturday. Around 53% voted against the move, with opponents citing concerns over Iceland's control of its fishing waters. That industry accounts for nearly 40% of the country's export earnings. Supporters had argued that closer EU ties could offer greater security as President Trump pushes to acquire nearby Greenland. In a speech earlier this year, Trump referred to Greenland as Iceland four times. And after nearly 3 weeks of tensions in the occupied West Bank, Israel's Prime Minister Benjamin Netanyahu has issued a rare condemnation of settler violence. He blamed a handful of rioters, he said, for attacks on Palestinian villages, saying they hinder the military and harm Israel's standing in the world.
2: It harms the settlement enterprise. It damages our reputation around the world, and you're right. The international media blows it out of proportion. The local media blows it out of proportion. And therefore, it causes a great deal of damage. It is not justified in itself, but it is also very bad for the settlement enterprise.
1: Meanwhile, United Airlines finally laying out a timeline for resuming flights to Israel. The carrier announcing on Friday that it now plans to resume 3 weekly flights between Tel Aviv and San Francisco starting next March, over 1 year after it first halted those flights at the start of the Iran war. United had previously said it plans to resume flights from New York and Newark to Tel Aviv starting next month. Back to Asia now, and the memory chip maker CXMT taking legal action against the Pentagon after it was added to its military-linked company list. The China Connection anchor, Emily Tan, joining us live now with more on this big story. Ems, walk us through what we know. Good morning.
3: Hi there, Dan. And this comes as it becomes the seventh Chinese company to be launching legal action against the Defense Department and the Pentagon following the addition to the 1260H Pentagon list. This basically alleging that these Chinese companies are linked to the Chinese military. CXMT says it is not affiliated with the Chinese military in their federal lawsuit, and that CXMT designs, produces, and sells DRAM chips for civilian and commercial uses, not for military use. CXMT, in their latest report card for the first half, flagging risks from escalating global trade tensions, further restrictions by relevant countries that could stabilize the supply chain and adversely affect production. So this comes basically on the back of the company's latest report card, showing that first half revenue jumped nearly tenfold, up 873% to $22.4 billion, buoyed by surging prices and memory sales. Profit of $11.5 billion, reversing a loss in the year-ago period amounting to $342 million. Now, this is the first report card as a publicly listed company. CXMT listed in Shanghai just last month. And I want to remind everybody, the issue price, the IPO price, was 8.66 yuan. And since then has jumped almost 570%. So you see that little spike there. That is the peak, the all-time peak for CXMT shares. And the current trading price is about 10% off of that. So we are looking at share price of 57.77, down 1.4% on the back of the latest report card. The company is seeing global DRAM supplies remaining tight and prices continuing to rise, and forecasts that these shortages will persist for the next couple of months. This comes as DDR revenue up 32% to $10.3 billion, which makes makes about 46% of its main revenue. And for the first time, it's LPDDR6, this being sent to customers for validation and marking the first time that a Chinese chip maker has entered commercialization and the race for LPDDR generation at roughly the same time as global industry peers. So we are keeping track of CXMT now. This is China's largest and most valuable company since it, of course, came to market. This is a chip maker, the biggest in the stock universe in China, listed in Shanghai's Star Market. CXMT shares at $57.77. Dan, it's back to you.
1: Apple on the verge of its first CEO change in some 15 years. As you know, Tim Cook is set to step down. He's handing the reins to hardware chief John Ternus while staying on as executive chairman. CNBC's Mackenzie Sigalos has the latest.
0: Tim Cook has spent his final stretch as CEO taking on the unpopular decisions and less consequential product moves that John Ternus would probably rather not inherit on day one. Take a look at just the last few days. Apple announced layoffs that scale back parts of the Siri AI team and cut deeply into software engineering here in Silicon Valley. Then it put out more incremental hardware updates. And on Friday morning, Apple raised prices across parts of its services business, including Apple TV. Now, that services headline is worth watching because Cook built it into one of Apple's biggest profit engines, and growth there is starting to soften just as regulators and courts around the world put pressure on App Store economics. But Cook isn't really going anywhere. As executive chairman, he can keep doing the messier work that he's become especially good at. Washington, Beijing, trade and supply, biggest hardware cycle in over a decade. We're expecting a foldable iPhone, the broader rollout of Siri AI, and a recent leak straight from Apple points to eventually camera-equipped AirPods, and even more radical iPhone form factors ahead, including an almost all-glass design. And Ternus gets to begin his tenure as the face of all of it. For CNBC Business News, I'm Mackenzie Sigalos here in San Francisco.
1: And we'll leave you with a live look at how Europe is set to open the trading day ahead. Thanks for tuning in today. Dan Murphy with you here in Abu Dhabi. Enjoy your trading day ahead. Europe Early Edition is not coming up next because our European colleagues are off today. But stay here on CNBC. 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
1: Hello and welcome to the Tech Download. I'm Arjun Karpal, CNBC's senior technology correspondent. Now, my guest has a career that spans nearly five decades, and he is, of course, an entrepreneur, but also an investor. He's the founder of Amadeus Capital, which was established in 1997. This is a venture capital firm, and right now he's interested in what comes next in AI, in quantum computing, and in next generation compute, such as new architectures around semiconductors as well. He believes Europe can compete in this new wave of innovation in areas like quantum and AI. His name is Herman Hauser. You've lived through PC, internet, smartphone revolutions. We're now being told this is the AI revolution. What is genuinely different right now about AI, and what looks like familiar hype through the previous cycles you've been to?
2: First of all, I must tell you that before all these waves that I got involved in, I was involved in AI because I almost changed my PhD from physics to AI because there was so much excitement about AI for a short term. Fortunately, I didn't change my PhD to AI because just after that initial excitement, when we thought we would have a world chess champion with our clever approach to playing chess in half a year, well, it took another 15 years. So this wave of AI coming and going, is something that hasn't just started. But now your question was, what's different this time? Well, the results. The results are coming in terms of dramatic productivity increases, especially in software programming and also customer relationships. It's a very clear advantage to companies that use AI. It's not just hype.
1: So from an investment perspective, how are you investing? Because when you look at the spectrum right now, a lot of the value is accruing at, let's say, the picks and shovel layer, and the large valuations are being seen at, say, the frontier model layer. And there's this view the frontier models are going to, come after everything right now. So when you look at the landscape as it stands, how do you think about investing? Where do you see the opportunities?
2: The one that's, producing spectacular results at the moment is actually coding. I just talked to the head of Microsoft Research in Cambridge that I have setting up many years ago with Bill Gates and Nathan Myhrvold. I said, how much are you using AI for your researchers? And he says, Herman, it's unbelievable. We've got researchers that have got 150 agents running overnight, iterating things. So a single researcher has a whole lab coding for them.
1: And then in terms of where you're thinking about investing and how you're thinking about investing into the AI theme, where are the opportunities as you see them?
2: So it's really applications of AIs in different sectors. Call centers, for example, because voice recognition is so good now, the question is not, can you understand what people say, but it's dialogue management. How do you respond nicely and in an informative way to people's questions? And we've got an investment in a company called PolyAI. It's again a spin out from the engineering lab in Cambridge that is now doing extremely well in the US, having FedEx as one of the customers. So this is something that has real rollouts in really large companies all over the globe.
1: What does this all mean for valuations these days, Herman? When you look at some of the AI companies, are today's AI valuations justified?
2: Well, again, the analogy both with the Industrial Revolution and, of course, more recently, the internet, I think, is justified. During the internet bubble, things got a little bit ahead of themselves, and some of the phenomenal valuations then collapsed. And my expectation is that the same thing will be true in AI, that because of the productivity increases that we already have seen in some areas, and I do expect these productivity increases to be rolled out across all different sectors of the economy, this is a revolution that will create more value than probably any other technology revolution that we've ever seen. That the road there is going to be a bit of a roller coaster is also something that I expect. And some of the valuations have clearly gotten ahead of themselves. And some of them are, of course, based on these gigantic circular orders that are being placed between NVIDIA, OpenAI, Anthropic, and so on in the hundreds of billions. And if you do the math, that doesn't seem to work out.
1: And does that concern you at all, Herman, in terms of the potential ripple effects if there is any kind of a rupture in that chain?
2: I think there will be ruptures and there will be reassessments of these valuations. But because if you look at all these really large companies like OpenAI and Anthropic, they're not going to go bust. You know, they are very stable. They typically have large cash cushions, so they can stand a disruption for a while. So I think it will be hard on some of the investors in particular, because you know, some valuations will go down quite a bit. But I think overall, the sector will prosper long term. It's very important that Europe retains a very close relationship with the US, but it shouldn't become a technology colony of the US.

0: 1-800-707-2637.
1: Is AI and the quantum computing era, which we'll certainly talk more about, any different? And if so, why?
2: We don't have a university problem in Europe. We, in fact, arguably in some area, and quantum is one of them, we produce more high-quality quantum results than American universities. If you then look at the next stage, which is the startups and spin-outs, it's not a widely known fact, but it is a fact that Europe produces more startups than the US. So we don't actually have a startup problem. But then we've got a real problem with scale-ups. Out of the 12 unicorns that I've been involved in, every single one of them ended up in the US. Now, there's nothing wrong with the US, but you know, we ought to keep some of them in Europe as well.
1: When you talk about scale-ups, we're talking about companies here from startup, you know, to $1 billion, to $10 billion, to $100 billion, you know, these massive global kind of players. Is the challenge money, though? Because I've seen more and more over the past few years that, look, we've had big VC funds globally come into this market, even companies like SoftBank with the Vision Fund come into Europe. Is it less about money and more an ambition question? Because one of the things that still happens, and we see this a lot, is either they migrate to the US or US companies just come and buy out these very big players. And we saw that. Look, we think back to Google DeepMind back in 2014 when that was bought out for a fraction of the valuation it's worth now. You even think about Arm. Which of course was founded in Acorn Computers and spun out the company you co-founded. That was bought by SoftBank, I think, at the time in a deal worth roughly 32 billion euros. The valuation of that has absolutely soared.
2: You know, Julia Hoggart, the CEO of the London Stock Exchange, tells the Arm story, it's her story, not my story. Yeah. We made three mistakes with Arm. The first mistake was that we sold it to SoftBank for 32 billion. It was a 43% a premium of the price that Arm was quoted at on the London Stock Exchange and NASDAQ. It was a dual listing on the day. And of course, all the fund managers in London headed for the exit. Second mistake was that we didn't manage to get it listed in London again. And it was just one minor regulation that Sonsan objected to, which, by the way, Julia managed to change 6 months later. So now, if it had happened, maybe we would have a dual listing. And I haven't given up on the dual listing. The third mistake was that Arm went back to all the fund managers in London who made lots of money with Arm. And said, look, you have a chance of buying back in, albeit at 50 billion. And they all said, 50 billion? You must be joking. Which European company have you ever come across that grew above 50 billion in technology? Well, it's now around 300 billion. So they missed out on the biggest creation of value in the UK, actually in Europe, ever in a three-year period. Arm is now the largest company in the UK by a fair margin. It took the German car industry, which is Mercedes, BMW, Volkswagen, and all the suppliers, 100 years to create an industry worth 200 billion. Arm created 250 billion in 3 years. So that just brings home the importance of technology for the growth rate in a nation. If you're not in technology, you're just not growing your economy.
1: So just coming back to that question then, in terms of what is missing in term for Europe? Is it just money, or are there other parts in order to have successful scale-ups?
2: No, but let's start with the money, because without the money, you're never going to get there. So it's one of the necessary ingredients. And with the Scale Up Europe Fund, we're very much trying to address that. The second problem after that, of course, is a European NASDAQ. If you look at all our successful technology companies, they naturally go to a NASDAQ quote rather than a European quote, although the London Stock Exchange is making good efforts to be a technology stock exchange as well. The single most difficult problem to solve, however, is a management problem. What the greatest advantage of Silicon Valley is, if I want to grow one of our companies, as we often do in Silicon Valley, from 100 million to a billion, then you go to the guy at Google or Meta or Apple, who runs a $1 billion division, and you say, would you like to go into the scale up? We've got a great share deal for you. And if he or she likes it, 2 weeks later, he is the CEO of that startup. So contrast Europe. First of all, You know, would somebody who runs a billion-dollar division of Mercedes or Rolls-Royce look at it at all from a cultural point of view? Secondly, if he looks at it and he likes it, he is now locked up for 6 months or a year, typically a year, or has a year notice period. So by the time he can join, you know, the opportunity has gone.
1: You've spoken in the past about Europe's reliance on non-European companies for key technology. This idea of sovereignty is rising. How do you define it? What role does it have to play?
2: It's an absolutely key concept and also hits the headlines all the time. Sovereignty has to be redefined. You can't define it as doing everything yourself. Access to these critical technologies from a number of independent countries so that no single country can call me to ransom by withholding the technology, as indeed Trump has done. If there is a no to the second question, the third question is, do I have unfettered, long-term, longer than 5 years, guaranteed access from a monopoly or oligopoly from a single country? And if you get three no's, it's one of those situations where you have to do whatever it takes, unless you're willing to be exposed to this economic coercion that is associated with being dependent on a critical technology from a single country.
1: So when you look at Europe's position now, is there a single dependency right now that concerns you most?
2: Well, there are a number of dependencies. One, of course, is access to electronic design software from a U.S. Duopoly, that's Cadence and Synopsys. You know, we of course have a monopoly position with ASML in the supply of lithography machine. Nobody can make state-of-the-art chips below 5 nanometers without having an ASML machine. And then there is the supply of rare earth minerals and others from China. So there are lots of these dependencies. And the question is, how can you create a working global relationship in this new nations interacting, which is different from the global order that we used to have pre-Trump?
1: Yeah. Do you think that's here to stay, Herman? Because we had over the past few years, both through the current Trump administration, the previous Biden administration and the first Trump administration, this continued and ramping up of export restrictions and various other restrictions, particularly on China, aimed at the semiconductor sector, now filtering through to AI, etc. And we see that continue. But there was always this feeling that, oh, no, it wouldn't happen to Europe. You know, it's all fine. And then we saw earlier this year when the US pulled access to Anthropic's Mythos model to countries around the world, including many here in Europe as well. So was that moment a kind of wake up call to some extent? And as it stands, you know, could Europe survive a rupture on a technological level with the US the way that it's happening with China?
2: Well, it's clear that there's got to be a new way of doing it. Europe has to have its own access to a foundation model. Fortunately, we have a very credible company with Mistral producing a European foundation model, which is not quite up there with OpenAI and Anthropic, but not far behind. And of course, we've seen ASML, for example, putting a lot of money into Mistral recently, and I think there is another major round of funding coming up for Mistral. So there has to be a European option, of course, unless we want to be completely dependent on the US. Of course, it's very important that Europe retains a very close relationship with the US, but it shouldn't become a technology colony of the US. The whole importance of quantum computing has become much closer than anybody thought for many years.

0: nonprofit organization.
1: ARM was almost born out of the first chip design was almost born out of scarcity, right? Because you needed a solution that didn't quite exist yet. Are there any parallels happening now in sort of the semiconductor space that you saw with the AI boom that you saw back then with the creation of the first ARM chip? And what does that mean for kind of where you're thinking about investments?
2: Yes, very much so. The creation of ARM was based on a technical breakthrough that actually came from John Hennessy at Stanford and David Patterson at Berkeley. And a similar change in technology is happening right now because of the energy consumption that everybody is getting very worried about. All our computer architectures are based on von Neumann machines. And von Neumann originally laid out a computer architecture that separated the memory from the processor. And if you look at where the energy goes, 99% of the energy goes into transferring the data from the memory here to the processor. The processor does a little bit of work and then writes the data back to the memory. And the brain does not do that. If you look at a neuron has about 1,000 or 10,000 connections. Note that the data that are basically encoded in the synapses of the brain never moves. So you have this new idea of in-memory compute that is a new silicon structure that reflects the brain architecture much more closely than a von Neumann machine. That allows a reduction of two orders of magnitude in power consumption of the computer. So this is well worth having. And so there are a number of startups. I've already invested in four of them, including Fractal in the UK and Semron in Dresden, who are silicon implementations of this new in-memory idea. I never thought that we'd have a very fundamental change in the computer.

0: or in any of the technology waves that I've been involved in. There is a clearly defined event in quantum computing called Q-day. And Q-day is the day that a quantum computer can crack RSA 2048. RSA 2048 is the main encryption standard that we use for all the bank transfers, for all the secret messages between governments, for the end-to-end encoding of WhatsApp messages. So it is the standard that we use for everything. We know that a quantum computer algorithm called Shor's algorithm can crack RSA 2048. And because this is such a fundamental event, all the experts in quantum computing get together once a year to make a prediction of when Q-day will happen. And that prediction has been for many, many years, 2035, until a month ago. A month ago, both Google and Oratomic showed that you don't actually need a million qubits to run Shor's algorithm, as we all thought, but as little as 26,000 or maybe 10,000 will suffice. This brought in that potential Q-day from 2035, 9 years out, to as early as potentially 2029, 3 years out. So the whole importance of quantum computing has become much closer than anybody thought for many years. So that's a very important development. As I said, I'd never seen this in a important new technology wave before.
1: What are the most promising areas and, you know, use cases for quantum computing as you see them?
0: The two that I think are the nearest ones and the most useful ones are optimization problems in logistics. So logistics is a key problem in airline scheduling and truck scheduling, basically the traveling salesman problem. And also simulating quantum systems. Richard Feynman, the Nobel laureate in physics, famously said, "Why would you ever want to use a classical computer to simulate a quantum system? You need to use a quantum computer to simulate a quantum system." Why is this important? Well, because molecules are quantum systems. And if you want to understand how a molecule binds into a pocket of a protein, which is basically the drug problem that all pharma companies are trying to address, then you need a quantum computer. So a quantum computer long term, there's a long-term vision that maybe eventually you will be able to use quantum computers to do drug trials in silico rather than in people. This, of course, would completely revolutionize the whole pharma industry.
1: Yeah, fascinating, Herman. And from an investment perspective, how do you approach it? Because if we look at sort of AI, you could say, well, you can invest in to the picks and shovels or the model companies or the application companies. What's the investment landscape in quantum right now? And where do you see the opportunity from, the venture side?
0: Well, it's super exciting because I'm old enough to have witnessed the whole classical computer stack build from the silicon up to the through the operating system, the applications, et cetera. In quantum, we have a real challenge right down at the qubit level. There are five basic qubit modalities, and it's still not clear which of the modalities will win out or whether we have a horses for courses scenario long term. But then above that layer of the hardware, we've got error correction, which is a particularly tricky problem in quantum computing because qubits only live for a few microseconds, sometimes milliseconds. So doing the error correction is a lot harder than in classical computing. And a Cambridge company called Riverlane is at the moment the dominant error correction company that works with all the major modalities and all the major big companies. And then there is another layer, which is the quantum networking layer. Again, we've got a nice Cambridge company called New Quantum, which is the lead company in that space. And above that, you then have the orchestration companies, the companies that make quantum computing and high-performance computers work together, and then the algorithms of which software you can run on quantum computers, which again is a lot harder than in classical computing.
1: Herman, it's been an absolute pleasure to speak to you and get all those decades of great stories and vast knowledge across this industry into this conversation. Thank you so much for your time.
0: It was a pleasure. Thank you, Arjun.

0: 800-545-5522.
1: This is CNBC Sport on the Record, your front row seat to the biggest names in sports and business. Today, NBA Utah Jazz and NHL Utah Mammoth owner Ryan Smith. We sat down with the tech billionaire to talk about tanking in the NBA, how Jazz fans can expect to see their games next year, and the most surprising thing about owning a team.
2: Sports has become an asset class that everyone's kind of running to.
1: Plus, Rory McIlroy is one of only six golfers to win all four majors. In an exclusive interview, he explains his plans away from the links, the business advice he received from Roger Federer, and shares a behind-the-scenes account of one of golf's greatest moments.
3: I've just done this thing that I've wanted to do my whole life.
1: But first, two-time Super Bowl champion Eli Manning. He swapped gridiron greatness for private equity deals. We sat down with Manning to discuss where he's putting his money now and what he thinks about players sharing their political points of view. Eli, why was this business so appealing to you and your partners?
4: Well, I think youth sports is very attractive. And for me, youth sports is not more from an investment standpoint. It's investing in these kids, giving these kids access to playing sports. I think about the life lessons that you gain through sports and teamwork and commitment, dedication, dealing with success, dealing with failure, leadership skills. All these things are so important. And you want to, you know, make sure these kids have access to play youth sports at the youngest age.
1: There's literally Democratic congressmen who have brought out this bill to say, keep private equity out of youth sports, which would formally ban private equity from even getting into this business. But what you're talking about, Eli, is increasing access, keeping prices low. That sounds antithetical to the way many people think of private equity. So give us your side of things. Explain why private equity and youth sports can, in fact, be a match.
4: Well, you just can't loop it into one thing, or private equity and what they're doing. And we're not trying to create a special league or only the elite are playing this. And it's, you know, a travel special, you know, special things. This is grassroots in the community. You're working with the YMCAs. You're working with the Parks and Recs, the PAL, helping them, you know, keep prices low so kids can join in and play these sports.
1: Eli, I can't talk to you and not ask you at least a couple Giants questions. The first one that comes to mind is, you know, I think you and your brother in many ways were sort of the archetypes for separating sports and politics. Like, you guys were so deft about that. I don't think anybody really knows where you guys land politically, sort of accepted by all parties. We've seen now Jackson Dart get into a little bit of hot water introducing the president. I'm curious sort of your thoughts on him doing that, and also the reaction around it. If you think doing that maybe, you know, gets you into hot water that you can avoid, or if it's just a natural thing that athletes should be allowed to do.
4: Well, I think actually athletes should be allowed to do it if they feel strongly about, you know, politics or supporting someone. That's fine. You just understand there's going to be teammates, fans, people that are going to think differently about that. And so I think it's just, you know, hopefully it creates, you know, impactful conversations and hopefully a bond, an understanding of how certain people think, why they might disagree with someone doing that. And so, you know, hopefully it doesn't create, you know, friction and a divide amongst the team. Hopefully it creates great conversation and brings the team together. Maybe someone you didn't know that well, didn't talk to that much, now you can sit and kind of talk these things out and have an understanding.
1: And obviously, new head coach for the Giants. I'm just curious to hear sort of how you felt like they addressed their needs in the offseason and your expectations of them for this season.
4: Well, been very impressed with Coach Harbaugh, what he's done, just coming into the facility and just changing the culture right away. And you can just see the difference between a coach that has been a head coach for 18 years and coming in, and just he knows exactly how he wants things done. He knows exactly how he wants practice done. You know, hey, what are our workouts like? When are the meeting times? When are the off days? What's the, you know, the film schedule? All these things, he knows exactly what he wants, what he expects, and he's demanded that amongst the players and amongst everybody in the facility. And so it's that's going to make a huge impact.
1: When On the Record returns, golfing great Rory McIlroy. He'll tell us how he's building success off the tour and shares an insider's account of one of golf's greatest moments.

0: Welcome back to On the Record. Rory McIlroy is one of only six professional golfers to win all four majors. Now, he's partnering with private equity powerhouse TPG to find success off the links. My colleague Scott Wapner sat down with the golfing great and TPG president Todd Sisitsky at CNBC's CEO Council Forum.
1: Let's start talking about your life after golf, which is starting while you're playing. How did your business relationship with TPG come together?
2: My business partner and I, Sean O'Flaherty, we started it was a little investment vehicle about 6 or 7 years ago, Symphony Ventures. And along that journey and along the way, we met a few individuals from TPG, one being a partner, Jeff Rhodes. I played in a pro-am with him at Quail Hollow, I think, in 2019. And it sort of was just this relationship that developed organically. And Jeff and Todd run TPG's healthcare endeavors, and we invested alongside TPG in a couple of their healthcare investments and one of their golf investments as well, Troon Golf. And it's just been a relationship that's really, really developed over the years. And I feel like it was great synergy. Sean and I were at a bit of a crossroads with what we do in terms of do we keep committing our own capital to fund these investments, or do we try to partner with someone, or do we try to raise our own fund, or we had a few different options on the table, but we sort of put our heads together with the guys from TPG and they were thinking about starting a sports strategy, and it just seemed to all come together pretty nicely.
1: Todd, what kinds of things do you think you'll invest in?
3: Well, I think we're going to look at investments that feel authentic to what we do in private equity. And what I mean by that is we're going to look at operating businesses. We're going to look at businesses where we can have either control or a lot of impact, and where we feel like we can inflect the growth of the business during our ownership period.
1: You're still a young man, obviously, but as you grow older, as your time on the tour gets later, do you see yourself today as a golfer / business person? Or are you still full dialed into, I want to win more majors and I want to do this and I didn't win that tournament and I'm going to go give it everything I have to continue the count?
2: No, I think as long as I'm playing golf competitively, I will be a golfer first and foremost. Golf is the reason that I am on the stage. It's given me a platform to follow these different interests in my life. But as time goes on and, I used to be the young guy on tour, and I look around at myself now and I'm not. And I've got the gray hairs to prove it. But I do see that, that second part of my career, and I still feel like I can be a really good golfer for the next 5 to 10 years. But, I'm still going to have half my life to live after that. And I don't want to hang up my clubs one day and sit at home and think about what am I going to do next? So I think to put the wheels in motion, partnering with great firms like TPG, following my interests in investing, it sets me up for that second phase of life, which I think a lot of athletes, don't get there.
1: Are there athletes, Rory, that you've watched make the transition from the playing field, so to speak, to the boardroom that you've admired, that you've maybe gotten advice from, that you look at as a model for what you'd like to achieve?
2: I would say the one that I've, there's been a lot. I think when I set up my own company back in 2013, my business partner, Sean, spoke to Maverick Carter and LeBron and that team, because we were really trying to set up something like what the structure like LeBron has. But then once you start to talk to other athletes, the one that really stands out to me that I think has done a really good job in protecting his brand and sort of making a smooth transition to that second part of his career is Roger Federer. Mm. Roger's made some great investments and things over the last few years, and he's really leveraged his brand and where he sits in the global sports ecosystem to make a difference in those investments. And I've been lucky enough to spend a bit of time with him and his manager Tony, and we really love what they're doing.
1: Did I notice that there are non-sports people on your sort of your list of like that person's been interesting. Philippe Lafont.
2: Yeah.
1: From our world.
2: Yeah.
1: One of the world's great tech investors, for those who are not all that familiar with Philippe and Coatue. Why him and how?
2: I think the European connection is a nice connection. Philippe is, he's a member at a couple of the golf courses that I'm a member of.
1: That always helps.
2: That helps. But then obviously, as you said, Philippe is one of the best tech investors of the last couple of decades. But Philippe will tell you himself, you know, I've sat and had a lot of conversations with him, and he said, you know, people talk about the wins that I've had, but people never talk about how much money I've left on the table. If I didn't get out of Apple early, if I didn't get out of Nvidia early, if I didn't do this or I didn't do that. He's like, everyone talks about the great investor I am, but he says, I've also left about $100 billion on the table. So he's humble in a way that, you know, and he works hard and he does his thing, but, you know, we share a love of golf and a love of wine, and, you know, we've sort of connected more over that than, even, you know, we've talked more about that stuff than investing, but he's always a nice person to pick his brain at times.
1: McIlroy at the Masters, the film from the Masters.
2: I've watched a little bit of it. I haven't got all the way through it, but
1: it's about an hour.
2: Yeah.
1: I watched it. It's appropriate that it's called a film because it was truly cinematic. When you made that putt, you hugged Poppy, and that walk that you did from your family to the clubhouse was extraordinary. And I'm wondering if you can put us back inside that moment.
2: You know, I the one thing I would say is, Jim Nance and Trevor Immelman did such a good job of not saying anything during that entire walk, which I think just sort of made the whole thing even better from a television standpoint. But from my eyes, yeah, I've just done this thing that I've wanted to do my whole life. And, you know, even if I start on the green, I turn around and the first person I see is my best friend from childhood, Harry, that's on my bag. And then I walk off the green and I see my wife, Erica, my daughter, Poppy. And then, you know, just this, you know, the sea of people on both sides, and you're trying to take it in. You're trying to look left and right to see if you see anyone in the crowd that you want to acknowledge or you want to say hi to. And it's just, you know, it's a overwhelming feeling and so many emotions. And you're, you know, at that point, it probably still hadn't sunk in. It was such a roller coaster of a day. And yeah, I just, you know, it's hard to put into words. I still, you know, if I watch that final scene on the 18th green and I drop to my knee, it's still hard for me not to cry.
1: Finally, Todd, you've seen how competitive this man is on the golf course. We all have. Will he be that the same way when it comes to making deals?
3: Well, I think we've already seen it as his partner. I mean, he and his team are, they leave nothing on the field, which is great. Because again, a lot of the value, some of it's making deals, but a lot of the value is what you do after, how consistent your follow through is, how often you show up, how you show up. And that's probably the part of this that I'm most excited about.
0: Up next, Utah Jazz and Mammoth owner Ryan Smith. In a candid interview, the tech billionaire explains how sports fans might soon watch their favorite teams, why franchises are actually undervalued, and he reveals how he really feels about the league's fines for tanking.

0: and the best price.
1: Welcome back to CNBC Sport on the Record. Tech billionaire Ryan Smith owns both the NBA's Utah Jazz and the NHL's Utah Manor. The NBA spent this past offseason addressing the issue of tanking and even fined Smith $500,000 for overt tanking behavior. I asked Smith what he thought of those charges and why sports franchises might still be the greatest asset class. In many ways, I think you guys were the poster child for it this past year of a purposeful rebuild. In fact, you were fined $500,000 by the NBA for sitting two of your star players in the fourth quarter, where basically the league said, look, this is too egregious even for us. Now, at the time, I believe you said agree to disagree. But I'm curious now, we're at the end of the regular season. You guys got the number two pick, which was the kind of what you were gunning for. Do you feel like, A, you were still wrongfully fined, and B, that there actually is a problem here in terms of tanking that the league needs to address?
2: I think the league is addressing this, and we're having, you know, I probably talked with the NBA, you know, six or seven times with our group. I know every team has. I think Adam's running a pretty good process here of letting everyone opine on, you know, really how to go through what we just described. Like, how do you go through kind of tearing it down and rebuilding back up when there's so much emphasis and to be honest with you, so much to gain from being at the bottom of the draft and, you know, or the top, depending on how you look at it. So, it, you know, for us going forward, you know, the question really becomes is, you know, are we going to do flat odds so that anyone can win it? There became a little bit more incentive to just really not be in the middle. You either want to be competing at the highest level, and if there's an injury, or, you know, you don't feel like your team's in a spot or you're young, you know, how do you kind of be on one side or the other? And that's what we've seen a lot of in the league. And so the good news is I think every plan we're looking at, I think everyone's going to have to agree to disagree at some part of this because it's never a perfect situation. It is a true marketplace. You've got teams, you've got players, and, you know, then you put the people in.
1: So, again, in hindsight now, do you think the league was right to fine you?
2: I don't know. That's a tough question. We've debated that with each other quite a bit. I don't look at the fine as maybe the way the rest of people do. I think the fine is, it is what it is. I mean, could they have fined us? Could they have fined seven other teams? They did fine two of us. I think their rationale was very much like, hey, we think you, I mean, we ended up winning the game that one of the games we were fined on. But, you know, in principle, I think they were right to come down pretty hard on the process.
1: I've got to ask you a local media question because I know the Jazz were at the forefront of sort of trying to figure out a new way of approaching regional sports networks. You guys developed Jazz Plus, the subscription streaming service that allowed fans to pay like $20 a month or something like that to get all the games. Plus, you also struck a deal with local broadcast station to carry the Jazz games for free over the air. Do you think that is the basic platform, the template for what regional sports is going to look like in the next 3 to 5 years in the NBA? Or do you think the league has something else in mind that they want these teams to look like? Perhaps maybe some sort of all-in system where the league actually is the one that owns all the rights.
2: The viewing experience, there was a lot of anxiety around, you know, a historic Jazz fan the last 15 years of like, where am I going to get the game? You know, the days are over where someone's sitting in their Lazy Boy recliner watching 2 hours straight through a game. Like, we are moving everywhere. It's not uncommon one night where I'm watching a game from my phone, my iPad, or my home in one sitting. And so you really need to divide how we think about viewership into the different cohorts of individuals or cluster them out. And so that's how we did this. We said, okay, my 80-year-old or 90-year-old grandmother, what's her viewing experience? What's the family viewing experience? What's a fan who's on the go? What's a fan who's traveling to a different state on business? And then there's also a geo. you know, what's the Southern Utah viewing experience, or Idaho, Wyoming, and Montana, who are actually close to us? And I literally wanted it to be like, hey, this concept of pull up a billboard on I-15 in Salt Lake City and say, this is how you watch the Jazz game. And it's literally like, pick an option for you. Choose your own adventure. And by the way, they're all interchangeable.
1: What has surprised you most about being an owner of major professional sports teams?
2: That people really don't care that much about enterprise software. They're much more passionate about their sports. No, I think leadership principles are still the same. You know, you're really, if I look back over 20 years at Qualtrics, we're building teams to do things and go climb hills that we didn't know we could climb. It's us against the world. One of the surprising things is definitely how sports has become an asset class that everyone's kind of running to. So it's surprising in one way, the live experiences that people are running to is kind of not that surprising because it is the antithesis of AI and people want to feel, people want to convene, people want to turn around after a goal or a clutch three-pointer and high-five everyone in their section. But it's crazy to kind of see it in real time. So I don't know how much we're just kind of blown away, but there are these micro trends that are surprising of what's kind of same as ever in business principles that carry over to, you know, kind of what's new.
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1: This is CNBC Sport on the Record, your front row seat to the biggest names in sports and business. Today, Olympic medalist and downhill skiing icon Lindsey Vonn. She opens up about her grueling recovery from a devastating injury, her investments in two women's soccer teams, and how she built a successful brand off the slopes.
2: I really tried to develop myself as a person, not just as a ski racer, and I think that's opened a lot of doors for me.
1: Plus, two legends, one interview. We sit down with Mike Tirico and Chris Collinsworth, the voices behind Sunday Night Football. They reveal the secret to their award-winning chemistry and how they define success in the broadcast booth.
3: If I can get till noon the next day without being fired, that was a great broadcast.
1: But first, Major League Soccer Commissioner Don Garber. He transformed the league from a struggling upstart to a billion-dollar global powerhouse. We talked about MLS's landmark media deal with Apple, the league's upcoming collective bargaining agreement, and capitalizing off a record-breaking World Cup. You have said that the World Cup is going to be rocket fuel for Major League Soccer. And I'm hoping that for everyone watching today, for the investors, the fans, they understand exactly what you mean by this. Give me a couple different metrics where we can look at this a year from now, 3 years from now, 5 years from now, and be able to pinpoint, okay, this is what the World Cup did for MLS.
4: So we got the World Cup in 2018. Since then, we've added seven teams, nine stadiums. Our attendance has grown by 30 or 40%. We've launched a whole youth effort. We signed the biggest, most popular player in the world. All of that was driven by a plan that the World Cup is going to be here. We want to be a different league from when we were granted the World Cup in 2018, including all the changes that we've made to our calendar and soon to our rosters. Post-World Cup, we want to see more attendance. We want to see more relevance to our clubs. We want to see MLS being part of the cultural conversation, not on the next day, but we want to basically say to the world, Alex, thank you for this incredible tournament. We're here and we'll take it from here. And that really has been our strategy since we were granted the World Cup so many years ago.
1: CNBC just came out with recently with its valuation list for soccer clubs. And MLS teams continue to rise in valuation. Inter Miami was the top rated team at $1.6 billion. But still, the 13 above it are European teams. Is the idea to make MLS teams more of a global brand so that you're getting that sort of same following abroad that you are domestically?
4: You know, today we're a domestic league playing the international game, the most popular sport in the world. And we want to be a global league playing in this domestic market. So you look at the popularity of Inter Miami, among the highest social media followers of any team in professional sports. We've got the most popular player in the world. We've got those pink jerseys that basically are everywhere. We need more than one team that has a global following. So at the end of the day, Alex, we ultimately are so proud of our team values. When you think of near $800 million average values for our 30th team, including the Columbus Crew that just had an ownership sale at north of $900 million. So that's a great calling card and expression of value. But in order to compete with the rest of the world, I want my teams to be as valuable as Chelsea, as valuable as Real Madrid or Barcelona or Bayern Munich. In order to do that, this league needs to have a player pool that rivals the rest of the world. We need to have the same calendar. We need to have the same production and same global distribution that we're able to lean in on with Apple. We need to lean into the fact we have the best facilities, 26, 27 world-class soccer stadiums, 30 world-class training grounds. The foundation and infrastructure is there. Now that product has to align with how we're leading on infrastructure so that we could be one of the top leagues in the world.
1: I want to play a little game with you. The game is called Agree or Disagree. I'm going to give you three different thoughts, and then I want you to tell me.
4: One word
1: you
4: answer.
1: You agree or disagree. No, not one where you, yes to begin with, but then you can expound upon it a little bit. All right, here's the first question. As a fan of soccer, if I want to get into the game, in other words, I have not been a fan of soccer for years, but I'm just learning about soccer, and I'm really excited about it. There are too many global soccer leagues today.
4: I agree there are many. I don't know that I could say too many, but only one that is playing in your hometown in a beautiful stadium with community engagement, with brands that are matter, with players that are playing in an academy aspiring up to play for the first team, Kevin Sullivan being a great example of that. So we want fans to love teams around the world, love national teams around the world, love your club and country, but be a fan of your local MLS team. We have 30 of them. We're covering all of the United States and Canada. So I'm not worried about global competition. I want more soccer fans, and our job is to deliver them value and interest in their local team.
1: So you're not worried about the idea that this World Cup comes along, everyone's super into the U.S. men's team, and then they're looking at these great players and realizing, oh, like, these guys aren't playing for the MLS. They're playing for European teams. And of course, some play for MLS, but quite a few don't. Is that a possibility?
4: Well, 40, I don't agree with that. So agree and disagree. 40-plus MLS players will be playing for World Cup teams. A great stat that nobody knows. So I'm shouting that from the mountaintop. So our job is to tell the story of how you can be a fan of the game. You might follow a Canadian player that plays for Miami. You might follow a player for Senegal that's playing for another team. You might follow Miami that has two players on their national team. So I'm actually excited about how we have this international conversation going on.
1: I spoke with Landon Donovan a few weeks ago on this show. He said that in hindsight, Major League Soccer was not a mature enough league to strike the Apple TV deal where the games were paywalled. Agree or disagree?
4: Agree. It was a great idea. And, you know, and you're running a business, particularly one that's got to be bold and innovative. I mean, this is a sports business show. Shame on us if we didn't go and take the risk of being the first global property to ever go and stream their games without
1: I thought you were going to say shame on us that we took the most money that was offered
4: Honestly, it wasn't about money, right? Because when you're dealing with the amount of money they were paying in a multi-billion dollar business, it was about the idea of what Apple could do to bring us, to your previous question, to a global audience with easy access on any internet device, obviously your phone as well, to have the promotion and energy and innovation and technology of Apple behind us and focusing in on us. I didn't want to be one of 10 soccer leagues on any other network. I'm really happy where we are today. The experiment of a paid subscription didn't work. Do I think we're going there at some point in the future? Maybe 5 years, maybe 10 years. I agree with that, but we were early.
1: Prediction markets have become very big. Along with that comes this nationalized exposure to betting, sports gambling. Do you feel like the possibility of a gambling scandal has increased as betting becomes more accessible to everyone?
4: I do think the possibility with broad exposure and broad access always will increase. The question is, do we all have the right checks and balances and warning systems in place and education in place to ensure that that doesn't happen with our players? And we do, and we're fortunate to have a FIFA watch system and relationships with all of our data providers to know if something should happen that is unusual, and there's a lot of betting on global soccer and on Major League Soccer, particularly outside the United States, we know immediately. So I'm not quite sure, Alex, that the accessibility is going to increase the risk. We're now in more control of that risk, and we're able to put checks and balances in.
1: Coming up on CNBC Sport On The Record, legendary broadcast duo Mike Tirico and Chris Collinsworth take us behind one of their most iconic calls and share their unusual barometer for broadcast success. Plus, she's the most decorated American downhill skier of all time. Lindsey Vonn opens up about her relentless comeback efforts, her investments in women's professional sports, and her secret for succeeding off the slopes.

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1: Welcome back to CNBC Sport on the Record. Since 2022, Mike Tirico and Chris Collinsworth have been the voices behind Sunday Night Football, the number one rated primetime show for 15 straight years. They reveal the ingredient behind their chemistry, how they keep their audience hooked, and share a behind-the-scenes account of one of their most famous calls. I was talking to Chris Droit before we started here, and I asked him, is it just me or is this particular NFL season beyond normal in terms of storyline, craziness, and why? That's what I want to know from you guys.
2: I feel like we say that every year. This feels a little bit different. If you think the two number one seeds from last year didn't make the playoffs, Detroit and Kansas City, the team that was the preseason favorite, Baltimore, to win the Super Bowl, one of the co-favorites, didn't make the playoffs. And you've got two teams in New England and Chicago that had these massive turnarounds. So, yeah, it's you say it every year, but it feels like every year the silliness factor just keeps going up and up and up.
3: And I feel like, I don't know, maybe it's an era change a little bit here, like in 83 or something, you know, and you had Dan Marino and John Elway and those guys come in all together. And it happens on occasion where this new group of young quarterbacks come into the league and all of a sudden they're the number one seeds. But sitting back in the background are the Josh Allens and the Matthew Staffords and the Aaron Rodgers. And you go, all right, is this just playtime through these 17 games? All right, we're finished fooling around. It's time to turn it over to the big guys now. And they're going to go win the Super Bowl. Or are we going to see this new era of quarterbacks take over?
1: If you have a star head coach and you have a star quarterback, the other players are less important in football, it seems.
3: I hate to admit that, but that's true.
1: Yeah.
3: I mean, it really is, because I was one of those other players, you know, and playing receiver. But I think that's what the game has become because of the rule changes. So now you can't hit the receivers going down the field. Offensive lineman, I don't even know what holding is anymore. We see people wrap both arms.
2: You said that. There's a guy who's like this, like, that's okay. That's not okay.
3: Yeah, I don't know what it is anymore, but what we're doing is protecting the quarterbacks the receivers down the field. I used to live in fear of getting hit right there.
1: Sure.
3: Boom, out cold. You can't hit them there anymore. So now if you're telling me the only place that you can hit me is in the back or, you know, on the side
2: strike zone.
3: Like, sign me up. So now we're getting some NBA power forwards playing receiver going down the field, jumping up and making these
1: phenomenal
3: plays.
1: Is this a feature or a bug? The idea that you can kind of, if you've got it, you're almost in the playoffs every year. If you don't got it, you can be the Cleveland Browns and have an amazing defense and you're on the outside looking in.
2: I think it's great. Go get a quarterback. Go find them, right? It's the inexact science. So many get drafted in the first round, and the success rate, no matter how much brain power, analytics, the naked eye test, no matter how much of that you have, it's 50-50 if the first round guy hits or doesn't. And that creates the whole cycle of excitement, because now in March, is there a free agent quarterback out there? Who can be the next Baker Mayfield or reclamation project that leads us to the playoffs? Then it's April in the draft, and guess what we're doing? We're talking about the NFL every single month.
1: I want to talk about the craft of broadcasting. We just saw this big Ravens-Steelers game. I think you got a lot of appropriate public attention for what a great job you guys did on that broadcast. Do you feel it in the moment? Do you feel like we nailed that one? Or is it one where it kind of feels the same and you don't really know what the reaction is going to be until after the fact?
3: My first thought is, if I can get till noon the next day without being fired, that was a great broadcast. That because it does. Sometimes you don't know what you said. And it's funny, Mike and I were going to the airport together after the game, and we had gotten a lot of nice texts as we were going out. And I said, do you think it had anything to do with us, or was it just we had a great game? Yes. Because when you have a great game, people remember great games, right? And because they get caught up in the emotion. And I think you get to go along for the ride. But honestly, I thought Mike crushed the biggest moments of that game.
1: As the years have gone by, this is for both of you, have you consciously altered your style of broadcast to try to get more younger viewers in, try to appeal to the sports bettors out there, try to involve more analytics as analytics have, you know,
4: gains steam.
3: I think for Sunday night, it's a different animal. I really do. I always picture the same thing in my brain. It's a family with the son, the daughter, the mom, the dad, and grandma all sitting around the television. And it's going to start on Sunday night. But grandma's going to get itchy to watch something if we don't tell her stories or give her a reason to get engaged in that football game. So I don't think that we can really do what others may do at 1 o'clock on Sunday, you know, because that's going to be a football centric. There are six games on and people have fantasy football and they're betting or what, you know, the whole thing. But for Mike, I think his ability to hit the high notes of the broadcast dead on. I mean, not over the top, not understated, like dead on. Those are the magic moments of what he does and hopefully what Sunday night does.
1: Coming up, she is the most decorated downhill skier of all time. Lindsey Vonn on not giving up on her skiing dreams quite yet and building a brand away from the slopes.

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1: Welcome back to CNBC Sport On The Record. The numbers behind Lindsey Vonn's career are staggering. 82 World Cup wins, 3 Olympic medals, and 8 World Championships. We sat down to talk about her growing brand outside of skiing, her investments in women's sports, and how she's recovering from a brutal injury.
2: Preparing for this interview, I was listening to some conversations that you'd had in the past, and even going back a few years ago. And there was one I stumbled on where the person who you were speaking with asked you a question, which was, what question do you think is not asked enough of you? And your answer was, how are you feeling? So let's start there. How are you feeling both physically and mentally?
3: Thank you. I appreciate the question. I'm doing better, thanks. You know, it's been quite the ride. Definitely some low moments there, but I'm finally making progress. I'm on crutches now. I'm not in my wheelchair anymore. So that was a huge step. And yeah, I'm just slowly working every day, feeling better. The more I can do, the better I feel. I'm a little bit more independent. I'm still not where I want to be. So I'm just slowly trucking along, and I appreciate that you asked me. Thank you.
2: I'm curious, a couple questions about the business of skiing. It strikes me that there probably aren't that many people that can make a living off skiing. In fact,

0: question. Like, as you were a child and decided this is what I want to do with my life, how did you manage kind of that ROI question? Like, how am I going to compete professionally? About, like, you know, how many skiers would you say can even make a good living doing this?
1: Not many, that's for sure. You know, I had a great conversation with my dad when I was a kid. We were talking about my goals and where I wanted to be in life. And, you know, he definitely made it very clear that I had to be more than a ski racer if I wanted to make enough money to the point where I didn't have to work after skiing. And so I always had that in mind. I was always very conscious of that. And I put in the work. You know, I really tried to develop myself as a person, not just as a ski racer. And I think that's opened a lot of doors for me to be able to now, you know, make investments in the Utah Royals and, you know, the LAFC and, you know, all of these amazing women's sports teams and, you know, make enough money to be able to do those types of things. So that's all been the result of years and years and years of hard work. But it is exceptionally hard in ski racing and in general Olympic sports to really make a decent living.
0: Is there a way to fix it? Are there certain things that professional skiing can do when it's not Olympic season to make skiing more of a TV first sport to start bringing in more revenue, which can then trickle down to the athletes?
1: I mean, at the end of the day, sports is entertainment, and you know, you need to have a personality that is more than just your sport. You know, we need to engage people in different ways, and social media is a great way to do that in non-Olympic years. I think some athletes are intimidated by doing social media and putting themselves out there, but that's really what it takes. You know, you have to drive the story. You have to make people want to care. It's not just about the sport. It's about, why are we cheering for these athletes? What is it about them that we connect with? And sometimes I think that connection is lost, mainly because the story isn't being told. But the athletes have an opportunity to tell the story if they use, you know, their platforms in the right way. So I've always encouraged athletes to really, you know, try to put themselves out there, even though it is scary sometimes, but it really can make the difference, and it makes people want to support you even more.
0: Look, all that said, certainly from a women's sports investment, it seems as though that those investments are booming in value. Has that just been sort of a nice happenstance to this, where you would have invested even if those investments haven't been gaining? Or when you did take those minority stakes, did you think in the back of your mind or even in the front of your mind, look, I'm getting in on the ground floor relatively here of something that I think is going to really soar in value over the next 10, 20 years?
1: I mean, honestly, I would have invested in women's sports no matter what. But I always knew that they were undervalued. I knew that, you know, people were going to pay attention. It's been a long and slow slog to get to where we are. You know, Billie Jean King has been working on getting women in sports more attention for 50 plus years. So it has been a long path. But, you know, the way things are going with Caitlin Clark and so many incredible women across multiple sports, it's really finally able to move the needle. And making money is a happenstance. It's not something that I was necessarily driven by. It's an added benefit, but you know, I think it just encourages more people to support women in sports and really shows them the value of what they have to offer.
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1: This is CNBC Sport on the Record, your front row seat to the biggest names in sports and business. Today, NFL number one pick Fernando Mendoza. We sat down with the Raiders quarterback to talk about how he's handling towering expectations, managing his NIL fortune, and the advice NFL legend and Raiders minority owner Tom Brady told him upon entering the league.
2: Someone that I've been able to look up to, not just in the physical, but also the mental and emotional standpoint.
1: Plus, fresh off the Knicks' first championship in over 50 years, Deputy NBA Commissioner Mark Tatum goes on the record. He breaks down what the shift from TNT to NBC and Amazon meant for TV ratings, how the league may soon use AI to help officiating, and the changes that could come to the NBA as soon as this upcoming season.
3: Over time, potentially having those Europe teams coming in and participating in our NBA Cup, in our Emirates Cup.
1: But first, tennis icon Rafael Nadal, the 22-time Grand Slam champion, opens up about life after the tour, his surprising relationship with billionaire media mogul David Ellison, and whether he's ready to shut the door for good on a comeback.
4: I am pleased to be joined by 22-time Grand Slam winner, 14-time French Open winner, Rafa Nadal. Thank you for joining us.
5: My pleasure.
4: I would highly recommend you watch the Netflix documentary out on Rafa now. I binge-watched it. It was excellent. I want to start here. Early on in the documentary, there's a clip from your wife who describes you as shy. So I was curious, was this documentary your idea? Because there's a lot of cameramen now that are following you around. That might seem difficult for a shy person. Why did you want to do this?
5: Well, I was very shy when I was a kid. Then, of course, my life drives me to to all these moments that you learn how to not be that shy.
4: Right.
5: That's the first thing. And then I refused to make it documentary plenty of times before, during a lot of years. But then I think I found the right people. With a conversation with David Ellison, person that I...
4: Who's Sky Dance. Yeah,
5: exactly.
4: And now, of course.
5: That I trust. Exactly. I trust a lot and I respect a lot. In some way, he convinced me that's the right thing to do. And also, I was a little bit scared, not for me especially, but I was a little bit more to not create problems on the rest of my team and my family, that they are not used to
4: sure.
5: be in front of the cameras.
4: It's clear the documentaries... we talk about this, where you're a competitor, almost a gladiator in a way of like you're performing in front of all of these people. You're alone out there. It's different than other sports. And, you know, there's that line in it sort of like, I'm not a winner. I'm a competitor. And it struck me that like you're about as close as we get to like a real life superhero. You know, I mean, really, that's what I think people see you as that. Toward the end of the documentary, you say, look, when you retire, you just become another person. Do you view yourself that way?
5: I mean, when you are inside of the tennis court, you have your own personality to become very competitive, to stay focused on what you need to be. But then in your real life, you are a little bit different. No, I was, super active, of course, always, but I was a very relaxed guy in terms of how I treat with people, the way that my life have been going on during since the beginning, even when I become a professional tennis player. I never changed my residence, always living. I lived in the house of my parents still.
4: In Mallorca,
5: yeah. Always. But of course, when I was on the tournaments, of course, you are famous, you are a successful person. So, I mean, you receive a lot of attention. But, I mean, in a personal life, helped me a lot always to come back to my beginnings. I always came back home and I always treated the same way, never treated different because of my success or being who I was.
4: Part of your personality, and the documentary, I think, hammers this home, is that, you know, you're known for sort of your grit, your power. Your main rival for much of your career, Roger Federer, the adjectives associated with him are often elegant, graceful. So there's this contrast. I'm curious if that irked you at all, or if you think, no, that's kind of right. That's what it was.
5: No, I enjoyed that feeling. You know, of course, Roger was he's probably the most elegant player that ever played this sport. And I think what makes our rivalry unique is I was completely different. You know, was not perfect, was fighting, was hitting the ball from difficult situations, you know, running for every ball. And he was like everything under control. No, and for me, it was not everything under control.
4: Yeah.
5: No? So that contrast of styles of games and personalities, I think that help us to grow together, to learn from each other too, and to deliver something completely different to the audience that makes our rivalry special.
4: The documentary spends a good chunk of time sort of on the last 3 months or so of your playing career, and it really gets in depth about what you were going through physically at that time and clearly your strong desire to play at Roland Garros. And I'm curious, as you think about it now, are you satisfied with the way your career ended?
5: For me, it's not that important. I am satisfied in one particular thing. First of all, you cannot predict what's going on 1 year before. So you live in your daily basis. And what I just did at the end of my career is make sure that I tried myself till the last moment. Because I went through all this process of recovering from important injuries, unfortunately, a lot of times during my tennis career. So if I didn't explore that limits every single time, probably my career will finish like 15 years before. So I tried because the doctors were positive that maybe, not positive, but they give me a chance that maybe I can come back to my highest level in terms of movement, in terms of feel myself free to compete at my highest level. But the truth is my body never came back to that moment. No, my hip was not responding the proper way. But I needed to give myself that time to explore if I will be able to do it again or not. When I realized that my hip will not be the same anymore, I said, okay, it's the moment to make a decision. But my personal feeling is, yes, I am happy the way my career ended. And it is an easy answer for me because today I am 100% sure that was nothing else there. You know, was nothing else on the tank to deliver on the professional.
4: You know, tour. Serena Williams is coming back. Is there any part of you, 1%, that said, I've been resting for a little while, maybe I should explore the limits of a comeback?
5: I think I explored enough the limits during all my tennis career. No, I am in the next chapter of my life that chapter is closed and in a good way. And I'm super proud of my tennis career. And I am building my next career, you know? So I am enjoying that part.
1: Up next, he's the Raiders' number one pick, Fernando Mendoza. In an exclusive interview, we'll ask the Heisman Trophy winner how he's building wealth off the gridiron, why he passed on going to Yale, and the advice NFL legend Tom Brady gave him after being drafted.
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1: Welcome back to CNBC Sport on the Record. He made history by winning Indiana's first Heisman Trophy. Now, as the NFL's top pick, he's looking for similar success with the Las Vegas Raiders. We caught up with NFL rookie Fernando Mendoza to talk about the upcoming season, how he's managing his growing fortune, and the advice he got from NFL legend and Raiders minority owner Tom Brady.
2: I was listening in preparation to speak to you to some of your interviews that you've done in the past, and there was one that you did during the season where the person who was talking with you asked you, if there was one person that you would like to have dinner with, who would that be? And you answered Tom Brady. I know you've at least spoken to him once. I'm curious, what did he say to you?
3: I met and I talked to Tom at the top 30 visit I had in Las Vegas. It was a great experience. I talked to him a little bit, looking forward to growing our relationship. And to have that football intelligence and the way that he sees a game, not only from a physical, but also from a mental and emotional standpoint, I'm excited to dive in, take everything I can to learn from him, all the other great coaches and all the other great teammates.
2: Did you, in fact, tell Tom that, you know, basically he was the guy that you looked up to?
3: Tom was a very well-studied man, but evidently not as well-studied as you. I'm sure he has not seen the interview where I said that. However, I've told him that I was actually born in Boston while my dad was doing medical residency up there. So I've been a Patriots fan, or I was a Patriots fan, throughout, you know, my childhood, even college years. And he's been someone that I've been able to look up to, not just on the physical, but also the mental and emotional standpoint, the way that he connects with his teammates, the way that he stays motivated, and all the other internal and external factors that he displays.
2: Let's talk business a little bit.
3: Great.
2: As I mentioned, you got into Yale. You then decided to go to Cal. You got a degree in business administration, 3 years. I believe your mom has an MBA. First of all, I'm curious, did you grow up watching CNBC? Was CNBC on in the household at all?
3: My family has a business acumen. My mom went to and did her MBA here at the University of Miami, a mile away. I was lucky enough and fortunate enough to graduate the Haas School of Business undergraduate program in 3 years in Berkeley and then start the MBA at the Kelley School of Business at Indiana. Our family has a couple of pillars, and education is one of those.
2: I'm curious, was the initial plan with Yale that you figured the NFL may not be in your future, or in the back of your mind were you like, yeah, I could go to Yale, get a good education, and look, Ryan Fitzpatrick went to Harvard and he played. Like, maybe I could still have an NFL career and do that, or were you more thinking like, I'm going to go in a different direction in my life, if you had gone that path?
3: The direction for my life was always trying to play professional football. For me, there's a lot of other time in life that you could do whatever business ventures you want. And the recruiting model and pitch was to Ryan Fitzpatrick, and that was my only offer. Yale was a great opportunity. However, I'm a man of God, and I trust in God's plan. I prayed. I can't thank him enough. At the 12th hour, he gave me an offer to the University of California, Berkeley, which I accepted on scholarship, which was a great blessing. But whether it was Yale, Cal, Indiana, whether it was Christopher Columbus High School, I was going to try to make the most of my opportunities, trust God, and trust my circle of trust around me.
2: It used to be that players entering the NFL needed to wait around for that first big contract to have a little bit of money to invest. But now with NIL, you have already been able to make different partnerships with brands. In fact, you have a partnership to talk about today with Boss, where you actually have a little bit of money. So I sort of have two questions on this front, which is, one, as you are doing these partnerships, how are you thinking about building the Fernando Mendoza brand?
3: Although the rise of the spotlight has been fairly quick, I've always tried to keep my brand standpoint at the forefront. And I believe that Boss is a great partner because I'm also sponsored by Adidas. So I wear a lot of Adidas clothes while I'm working out. But whenever I needed to go and show that business acumen, it's always great to have suits. And with that, that was a real appeal, is I can wear a suit to the Heisman ceremony. I can wear a suit to the NFL draft, even if it's at home. I can wear a suit to the press conferences. I can show that at the highest level, not only can I perform on the field, I can perform off the field in any situation, whether it's a meeting, whether it's a presentation, or whether it's getting to meet some new great people.
2: Now that you have some of this money, how have you approached the investing part of this? Is that sort of a passion of yours? Have you started to think about doing more sophisticated investments now that you have money to play with to some degree?
3: So with all the money that I earned, whether it's NIL or football, if there's ever, my mother struggles with MS, multiple sclerosis, if there's ever a cure, if it takes every single penny in that bank account or contract, it is all getting deployed there. So at any time, I'm ready to deploy that because we think that health is number one. And my mom has fought so hard. So if that ever comes out, boom. I know that CNBC love talking about investing, but the best investing I believe you can do is in yourself. It gives unlimited returns, and I would do that for my mom. However, on the other forefront, I've had a lot of experience with NIL, whether it's investing myself, talking to advisors. And with that, my big thing is I want to try to save, but then also invest in myself.
1: Up next, fresh off record NBA Finals TV ratings, we sat down with Deputy Commissioner Mark Tatum. He'll reveal the league's plans to use AI, its expansion into Europe, and where he really stands with Knicks owner Jim Dolan after New York's first championship in over 50 years.

0: 800-963-2327 before the offer ends.
1: Welcome back to CNBC Sport on the Record. You probably know NBA Commissioner Adam Silver, but the man behind the man is Deputy Commissioner Mark Tatum. Fresh off record playoff ratings, Tatum sat down with us to talk about global expansion, the league's move from TNT to NBC and Amazon, and the crucial on-court calls that might soon involve AI. I am pleased to be joined by NBA Deputy Commissioner Mark Tatum. Mark, thank you for joining us.
2: Thank you, Alex. Great to be with you.
1: And playoff ratings are about as high as we've seen in 30 years. Let's start here. What do you attribute the rise in ratings to?
2: Well, I think it's been wonderful basketball. That's what I attribute it to, is a really competitive game right now and so much great talent. We're seeing big men who can do everything on the court, like Karl-Anthony Towns, Wemby, who can do it all, Jokic, Giannis, all-time greats like LeBron James, Steph Curry, and KD still performing at an elite level in their careers. And then this rising group of stars, the Jalen Brunson, the Shai Gilgeous-Alexander, Anthony Edwards, Luka Doncic, Cade Cunningham, Dylan Harper, who's really emerging, Stephon Castle. So that's led to the most watched regular season in 24 years. And as you mentioned, our most watched playoff in 28 years across all of our networks.
1: And how much credit goes to the league's new media rights deal? I mean, how much of this do you attribute to replacing TNT with NBC and Amazon?
2: Well, I think NBC and Amazon, specifically our newest partners, have been incredible at telling stories and telling the stories of players and really celebrating the game of basketball and educating maybe some of our more casual fans on why they should follow and why they should watch. I think ABC and ESPN, who has returned as our partner, continues to do a wonderful job of that as well. You know, they do a great job of cross-promoting these finals. And so I think it's a combination of all those different partners who are doing a wonderful job of telling the great stories that are in the NBA today.
1: Jim Dolan was, voted the most hated owner year after year in different polls and so forth. You know, he had kind of a testy relationship with David Stern, former NBA commissioner David Stern.
2: I think you have to give Jim a tremendous amount of credit for this team that he's built. This team that you're seeing here, they really do embrace the New York community. They embrace the community in general. And they're just really a bunch of not only great basketball players, but great citizens of New York as well.
1: I know international expansion has been top of mind for you in particular. Let's talk about NBA Europe for a little bit. At what point do you plan on revealing, okay, these are going to be the winning bids and these are going to be the cities where these NBA Europe teams are located?
2: Yeah, we've identified the cities where these teams are going to be located. And we've identified 12 cities, the biggest cities across Europe. And what I would say is there's such a huge opportunity, Alex, for European basketball. It's the number two sport in Europe. Yes, it gets less than 1% of the commercial market share there. And so there's a huge opportunity gap between the affinity for the game of basketball and the opportunity that we see to align the basketball ecosystem to engage more fans. We've got some close to 300 million fans of basketball across the continent. Our plan is still to start playing in October of 2027. So we're on a very, very quick timeline here.
1: And how are you thinking about the league working in terms of how it functions with the NBA? In your mind, ideally, is this something where you actually have NBA teams traveling to Europe to play against the NBA Europe teams? And by the way, if that is conceivably part of this, do you think the reaction among your NBA players will be positive to taking maybe more frequent long trips over to Europe?
2: I could see, Alex, an evolution again of where certainly in the short term, we could have NBA teams going over and playing Europe League teams in the preseason, as an example. And we used to do that many, many years ago, playing the top European teams. But that could happen in the short term. And then over time, potentially having those Europe teams coming in and participating in our NBA Cup, in our Emirates Cup, as an example. So lots of different iterations, but we're still working through all of that now.
1: You've talked about, Commissioner Adam Silver has talked about, how domestic expansion, you're targeting two new cities, Las Vegas and Seattle. You've said, look, there may be teams that find their way into both markets. It's possible maybe it's just one of those two markets, depending on how these talks play out. I'm curious, if it is just one, what would be the next city where you'd look to expand?
2: Right now, our focus is on Las Vegas and Seattle to determine if those markets, either one or two or neither of them, can make sense for a franchise.
1: You guys obviously altered the draft process already. Is there any other rule change that you guys have in mind, either sort of more strategically or specifically related to gameplay that you're looking at, either for next season or for seasons beyond?
2: I think one of the things that we're looking at is advancements in technology, AI, in helping the assistants, helping the referees, assisting them with some of the play calling. So I think you'll see some more of that. We're doing some testing with different technologies at Summer League, and we'll continue to do that. So I think those are the things that we're really focused on right now. But as I said, and we're not afraid to make changes.
1: Just so that I understand that last point, you mean like technology where a call could be corrected or something like that using AI? Is that what you're referring to?
2: That's right. We're already using AI technology now to look at goaltending calls, whether the ball was in the rim, in the cylinder, whether it was continuing on its trajectory up or downward. So you'll see more uses of technology and AI in that way to help assist and make sure that to help us get the right calls on the court.
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2: This is CNBC Sport on the Record, your front row seat to the biggest names in sports and business. Today, seven-time NFL champion Tom Brady talks about giving up the gridiron for the broadcast booth, how he chooses what companies to align with, and what the NFL told him when he asked about possibly returning to play as a minority owner.
3: Funny enough, you ask. I actually have inquired.
2: Plus, American soccer legend Landon Donovan. He'll explain how the 2026 World Cup could shape the future of Major League Soccer, what the league missed in its media deal with Apple, and the inner demons that drove him to greatness.
4: I was constantly chasing this insatiable desire to be noticed.
2: But first, he's the man behind Apple's sports ambitions, Eddie Q. In an exclusive interview, we talk about the tech giant's unique sports strategy, why games look better on Apple, and whether a blockbuster acquisition is on the horizon. It wasn't long ago that F1 rights sold for, like, I think it was $4 million, maybe 12 years ago, to NBC. Where has all the value come from? It's not all Drive to Survive.
5: No, look, I think in the U.S., everyone talks about how big Formula One is now. And the reality is because it was nowhere. And so if you're nowhere, it's gotten huge. But the truth is, it's not huge yet.
2: It's only about 1 million people or so that watch a given race.
5: That's right. And so when you compare it from a sports point of view, that's pretty tiny. So there's a huge potential for the sport. And when you look at it, it's a sport that's global. It's the only sport in the world that I can recall that where the actual events take place everywhere in the world, not in a single place. The athletes, they're incredible athletes. As what they can do, very few other athletes can do. So that's another piece of it. You have those incredible brands, and I love Cadillac coming on board. So you have all these brands of cars that are involved in it. You have these, it's much more than just driving now. There's a whole social component, culture component, with the athletes themselves. Heck, even the team principals have become, you know, movie stars or TV stars now. You know, I know Toto's coming in later. We were having dinner last night in Soho, and he gets stopped all the time for photos. You know, everybody's like, well, go way back. No, like 5 years ago, nobody would know who Toto was as he was walking down, you know, Soho. Now, not everyone, but tons of people do know. So I think there's a huge, huge potential for the sport in the U.S. specifically.
2: What can Apple do to improve the viewing experience? I mean, you've dabbled now. Are there certain lessons you can take from your partnership with MLS, for instance?
5: Yeah, we learned a lot with Major League Baseball and MLS. I mean, one of the first things, which is kind of obvious, but you'd be surprised if you've never watched a Major League Baseball game or an MLS game on Apple on our service. The first thing you notice is the quality. And you'd say, well, what do you mean the quality? Or, you know, you're 4K, everybody else is 4K or any of that standpoint. Everybody else compresses their video quite a bit. And so when you watch one of our games, you're like, well, wait a second. Why does this look better than anything I've ever seen? So when you watch a Major League Baseball game, you've never seen that at that level. So we've done that. We've put cameras in places that have never been on the umpire. We did one cool thing. We put it on a foul pole with an iPhone. So for the first time ever, a couple months ago, we had the iPhone actually live broadcasting from a baseball game. And we put the iPhone on on the foul pole. Obviously, you know, you could never put a camera there or other places. And you could not tell. The only way you could tell is because we put a bug on the bottom saying, hey, this is being broadcast by an iPhone. Imagine why we'd do that. But so we've done a lot of innovative things. And I think Formula One can do that in spades because there's so much data that happens in Formula One. There's all the radio broadcasts. There's all the different teams that you want to follow or drivers. So there's all kinds of capabilities, but it's hard to do today.
2: So on the subscription front, what is the solution?
5: Well, look, you know, in a way we've gone backwards because you used to buy one subscription, your cable subscription, and you got, you know, pretty much everything they had. Now, like I said, there's so many different subscriptions. So I think that needs to be fixed. You can't ask people to subscribe to, you know.
2: So how do you fix that? You opt into a bundle of streaming services?
5: Look, I don't have all the answers from that standpoint. I think, you know, we fixed it with MLS, because.
2: Well, sort of. Because you're also contributing to the problem, right? Now, if I want to watch MLS, I've got to subscribe to Apple TV. If it was just on ESPN, I wouldn't have to do that.
5: That's right. You got to have some more bundles from that standpoint. Everything being single is a problem, but I think having a single place where there are no blackouts, no matter where you are in the world, anyone can buy it from that standpoint. You can watch any game. It's easy to switch back and forth from that standpoint. Things, you know, picture in picture has been around forever. But it's really hard to do if they let you do it at all. But in most cases, they can't let you do it because of the rights issues. I mean, this is pretty basic stuff that I think can grow the sport. And I think one of the concerns that you see is, you know, when I was a kid, you were competing against what? You know, I had, you know, five TV channels or whatever there is from that standpoint. Now, you know, if you're a kid growing up today and you want people to watch your sport, there's a lot of competition for that, you know, eyes. And so I think the bar is really high. And I think if we want people to watch games and we want all of sports to grow, I think some of these things need to be fixed.
2: There seems to me to be a little bit of a tension in that. I know your stated strategy with sports is that you want, like the MLS, you want all the rights. You want it globally. You want the whole package. You don't want to compete for just sort of chunks of sports, although that is what you do with baseball.
5: Yeah, I would say it slightly differently. I think it's okay, you know, there are sports where that's not going to happen. Or not going to happen anytime soon.
2: Exactly. It's not going to happen with basketball. It's not going to happen with football.
5: It's not going to happen with the NFL. Right. Let's just start
2: with sports in the U.S. That's not going to happen. To me, that's a tension, right?
5: But that doesn't mean that a league or a sport could demand its partners to work together. But these things are, you know, they're complicated. You know, just even worldwide rights are complicated.
2: An ESPN executive once told me that you would love to buy ESPN. Is that true?
5: I love Bob Iger is a dear friend at Disney. He's a great company, and ESPN is. I'm a huge fan of ESPN as a sports fan. But you know, at Apple, we like doing things ourselves. We like building things. We start generally from scratch and build, and you know that takes a little longer from that standpoint. But I think it lets us do things that are unique and special.
2: Coming up, he's arguably the greatest living American soccer player. Landon Donovan sits down exclusively with us to discuss the World Cup, the future of the MLS, and the personal demons that drove him to success.

0: and the best price.
1: Welcome back to CNBC Sport. Landon Donovan may be the greatest American soccer player ever. We sat down to discuss the state of the game and how insecurity from his childhood drove his success. You played in both Europe and many years in the MLS. Where do you think the MLS is currently relative to these strongest leagues in Europe?
2: Like, well, still not the strongest leagues.
1: Yeah,
2: there are probably five or six leagues, clearly better than MLS. And then it's pretty close. And so if you look at, you know, if I just look at 5 to 7 years ago, the way teams were spending and the types of players they were bringing in versus today, completely different. And so the level of play has grown significantly. It's taking the rest of the world time to understand that and realize that. But the reality is MLS teams now are getting very good.
1: I mean, as a minority owner, would you want some sort of control over the franchise? Would that be the incentive for you?
2: Well, you're never going to have control.
1: Brady with the Raiders.
2: Sure. Right?
1: Like,
2: it's a great analogy. Owner, yeah. Great analogy. I don't need to be involved with a team just to say I'm involved with a team. I think what the Raiders are doing, I'm a Raider fan, what the Raiders are doing with Brady, I think is really smart.
1: And maybe a template for something you'd want to do.
2: I would love to do something like that. Yeah. Right.
1: You juggled playing the MLS with playing on the men's national team. I'm curious if you have a good enough window into sort of today's players and today's game about how the current players balance those two opportunities next to each other compared to when you were playing. Is it similar? Has something changed in recent years?
2: It is different now. And part of the reason is when I played, most of the players had, let's just call it what it is, they had their salary from their club team, but the supplemental income from the national team was relevant. Today, it is so skewed. All of their money comes from their club team, and they do get paid by the national team, but that's not a motivating factor in any way. Now, in my opinion, and I think everybody watching would say, well, it's your national team. You should do that for free.
1: Right. The patriotism.
2: And in many countries, Brazil, et cetera, they play for free for their national team. It's an honor. They would pay to play for their national team. In our country, I don't think we've always felt that same pride, or I should say this generation doesn't feel that same pride all the time. And I think our coach now is trying to reinstill that in them.
1: I'm curious your thoughts on the MLS's deal with Apple, because the MLS got a lot of money, $250 million for that deal per season, mm-hmm. but it has somewhat limited the audience because you have to be an Apple TV subscriber to watch, so it's not on a broadcast network or a cable network. Yeah. Has that done the league a disservice?
2: It's interesting. We had Don Garber. I do a podcast with Tim Howard every week, and we had Don Garber, the MLS commissioner, on, and he framed it in a really interesting way. And I think he was being on, you know, a lot of times people of that are, they're spinning things and all, but he was very honest and he said, look, Landon, we started out this deal and we thought it was going to go a certain way. We put it behind the paywall. We had first behind Apple and then behind a paywall. And we thought it was going to go a certain way.
1: But it was a double paywall.
2: Yeah.
1: It was the Apple.
2: And he said, like anything, we reassessed and we said, okay, it's not working behind a double paywall. So now, as long as you have Apple TV, now you can watch the games for free, which I thought was a really great way to say it and also a really smart thing to do. My opinion is that the league is still not, and the sport is still not mature enough that we can just do without the NBCs of the world or the Fox or ABC or CBS to help promote the game, because we're still trying to promote the game, right? So these things are way above my head, but it's just my personal opinion. And I think we need to still grow the sport.
1: We've got this book sitting between
2: us. Where did this come from?
1: Yeah.
2: Did I put it there?
1: Tell me why you decided to write the book. Why now?
2: Yeah.
1: And, you know, I think you get pretty detailed about your mental health challenges in the book. So, you know, just tell me.
2: I love sports. I've read a lot of sports memoirs. Candidly, they're not all that interesting because they kind of end up being like a chronological timeline of what happened on the field. And I'm just not interested in that. I had no need to write a book. I wanted, and this is maybe a little cheesy, but I have had as many comments from people in my life post 2010 Algeria goal saying, thank you for speaking about depression. Thank you for being honest about how you didn't have a father growing up and what it was like for a single mom, really poor single mom growing up and raising kids. That has really resonated with me. I love soccer, but listening to you talk about that has meant a lot to me. I hear that comment as much as I do great goal against Algeria. And so if this can help a few people, then it's worth it. And I think it's really relatable to a lot of groups, single moms, people who had estranged relationships with their fathers. Not till 25 did I reconnect with my dad in a real way. We had some moments growing up, but my dad passed away 4 months ago, and I'm so grateful that I had that time with him.
1: So how do you become the greatest American player of all time from a single mom in a poor family? Like, how does that
2: happen? That's a great question. It's a great question. So we'll get deep. So I only learned this through lots of therapy. I was constantly chasing, Alex, this desire, insatiable desire to be noticed. And where did that come from? Came from not having my dad around. So I was, every time I score a goal and there was adulation and cheers, it felt like, oh, my dad will accept me now. My dad will accept me now. And it was never enough, never enough. And I was chasing it and chasing it. And this is a common.
1: Consciously or subconsciously?
2: Subconsciously until therapy.
1: Okay.
2: And then at 25, I started therapy and I started going, oh, that's why I'm like always seeking attention and always wanting the spotlight. And because I want my dad to run, maybe now he'll love me. Maybe now he'll want to be around me. And I think it's a pretty common story with people who are highly successful. It might not be their dad, but there's something they were chasing that was driving them to be successful. And that's what it was for me.
1: So let's talk about sort of like your retirement life now. Are you starting to think about like, what's next? You mentioned the ownership thing is potentially something you'd want to do. Are you starting to think about new business opportunities? Has that been an easy transition for you?
2: Easier for me than most because of all the therapy I did through my career. I think a lot of people get to the end and it's over and they go, shoot, now what? Now what do I do? A lot of athletes do, I know for sure. But it's not like I was preparing for what was next. I was just more at peace that it was going to be done someday. So yes, to answer your question, very interested in lots of different things. I talked about the Lincoln City investment that is really enjoyable. My next frontier, this will be by far the most important thing I do in this sport, is tackling youth soccer. In our country, as a general statement, it's a complete disaster. It is greedy. It is winning first. The players are the last thing on anyone's mind, the kids. And it's really disgusting. I've now seen it twice with my own kids. And so it's triggered. I've always been passionate about it, but it's really triggered me. And that will be my next frontier. And I'm moving quickly.
3: Up next, Tom Brady has won more Super Bowls than any quarterback in NFL history. We sat down with him to discuss life in the broadcast booth, his off-field business success, and what the league office told him when he asked about returning to the field.
4: May I ask you what...

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1: Welcome back to CNBC Sport. Tom Brady is the winningest quarterback in NFL history. Today, he's a minority owner for the Las Vegas Raiders, and he's the highest paid broadcaster in television history. We sat down to talk the business of being Brady and whether he's truly closed the door on going back to the gridiron. You have looked into the NFL rules of a minority owner temporarily coming back, say, week 14 or something. Like, have you at least inquired if that's allowed?
2: Funny enough, you ask. I actually have inquired, and they don't like that idea very much. So I'm going to leave it at that. We explored a lot of different things, and I'm very happily retired. Let me just say that, too. So I loved being out there playing in the flag game. I love not getting hit. I've got a lot of really fun things I'm involved in, and it's never going to be old, you know, and get old throwing passes to incredible athletes on the football field. But if anything, that game reconfirmed to me that I'm very happy in my retirement.
1: You are the lead NFL analyst for Fox. You're also, as I mentioned, the minority owner for the Raiders. A few months ago, I asked Roger Goodell about this conflict of interest question, and he vehemently pushed back on the idea. He said, "Where is the conflict? I see no conflict." Are you sensitive to this at all?
2: No, but you didn't answer the question. Where's the conflict? You bring it up, but you don't bring up a conflict. So I don't. It's hard to respond to stuff like
1: well,
2: that.
1: I guess you agree. There's no conflict.
2: I don't see one. I just love to get out there and broadcast the game, and I love to, you know, everything I'm saying on television is for the fans so that they can have a better understanding of the game. If there's anything that Fox tries to do is we want to put on the best broadcast for the fans. We want to understand that, you know, people work hard throughout the course of their week, and they have 3 hours a weekend to, you know, kind of get out of their own minds and get out of their own work schedules to enjoy a game. So if we can provide entertainment, we can put on a great show for people, and we can talk about the game that I love and the way that I've committed to, you know, playing this game at a high level. I want to be able to teach the fans. I want to have fun with them. I want to feel like I'm sitting on the couch enjoying the game with them. And I've had a lot of positive feedback. And then as far as the Raiders, you know, I think I'd love to continue to improve that organization in the best way that I know how. By playing kind of a strategic advisory role. And I love doing that as well.
1: On the broadcasting front, I think there's widespread acknowledgement that you really improved from season two to season one. And I'm curious, what is your assessment of how you were a broadcaster in season one versus season two?
2: I have the best partner in sports with Kevin Burkhardt. He makes every day that I show up amazing. Aaron Andrews and Tom Rinaldi on the field. Richie Zions, Rich Russo, our director and producer, the entire team at Fox is totally supportive. We have so much fun being together. It feels like, you know, my version of the locker room 2.0 outside of the playing field. And I really feel blessed to go to work every weekend. And again, I want to try to do the best I can for the fans. Again, I know they make a big commitment to watching the NFL, following their teams, and I want to tell them why I think their team's doing a great job and to

0: in the areas where they need improvement.
1: I mean, you're famous sort of for your physical work ethic, your commitment to training, your diet. How did you prepare or try to get better from season one to season two? Is there a way to improve as a broadcaster?
0: Well, I think you can improve in a lot of parts of life. I think there's a lot of areas physically, mentally, and emotionally you can try to be a little bit better every single day. I tried that as a player, as a broadcaster, constantly evaluating, you know, and going back, watching games, seeing things I liked or that other people would comment on, really work on my preparation and feeling like I'm really prepared every weekend. So a lot of it is going back to what my roots are. And I've always enjoyed kind of really getting in the zone and being focused and, you know, making that commitment to doing this. You know, I knew I couldn't be half in and I had to work really hard. And I've had the support from everybody at Fox, Eric Shanks, Brad Zager, Lachlan Murdoch, Jacob Ullman. These people are really important people in my life. I love working with them, and I want to come through for them as well every single weekend.
2: 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Today, NFL legend Joe Montana on winning off the field, the business lessons he learned from the great Bill Walsh, and why his departure from the 49ers still stinks.
3: I had one of the best statistical years of my career, and he wouldn't even let me compete for a job.
2: Plus, ESPN icon Chris Berman on the secret to his success and the simple formula that turned NFL primetime into a Sunday night institution.
4: Do it like it's live.
2: But first, our exclusive interview with Dodgers president Stan Kasten. Fresh off back-to-back World Series championships, we dive into the team's ruthless competitive edge, his vision for MLB's future, and why Shohei Ohtani's true business impact is actually understated.
5: We've seen some very positive rule changes for Major League Baseball that I think has increased TV ratings. It perhaps speaks to the attendance jump. I don't know if you think there are other reasons why this year besides just the popularity of the Dodgers.
6: I think it's a new era with a lot more ways to reach fans. Social media has consumed everything we do, and certainly sports is a leader in what it has consumed. We have a lot of different ways to reach fans and to deliver content to fans that didn't exist a generation ago. That is a big part of it. We have great, new, young, exciting players from a lot of countries that no one dreamed about a generation or two ago. And we can deliver that more, so there are more eyeballs tuning in for that. Social media has amplified.
5: Do you think that affects the in-person attendance, the international?
6: Sure.
5: It does. Yeah.
6: I mean, just the way I think that advertising helps the products that they are advertising, exposure of our game affects our attendance for sure. Also, though, we don't take it for granted. We have invested a lot in the in-stadium experience. We're never going to be a new stadium. We're 60-plus years old, but we can make it a 21st-century amenity-filled experience, and that's what we have tried to do. And again, we're going to have more fans this year than we've ever had before. So that is a vote of confidence that our fans continue to express in us.
5: How relieved are you that you don't have to worry about the regional sports network revenue problems that so many other major league teams are struggling with right now?
6: Well, every team in every city, and I've been in a couple now, has its own unique positives and its own unique challenges. For us, the TV situation is a healthy one going forward right now. Other cities, as you know, have a real problem right there. So we're dealing with it the best way we can. Yes, I think our situation is a good, healthy one. We have other challenges that other teams don't have, but it's all
5: like okay. What are the other challenges?
6: Okay, let me tell you a good one here. You're going to laugh. But I've been in cities where when you roll out the tarp, you've got a giant sponsor on that tarp. who pays good money for all the times that the tarp is visible on TV and on the field. We can't get a sponsor because we don't have a tarp ever rolled out here because of all the sunshine. You see the challenges we have here?
5: Man, I don't know how you guys like sleep at night. Couple Shohei Ohtani questions for you. Is there a way that you can quantify the business impact that Shohei has had on the Dodgers? Like, is there a number?
6: There are many numbers, none of which I will share publicly. But yes, all I can say is it exceeded everything that we anticipated. And we anticipated a lot. We didn't know it would have this kind of impact. But more importantly, not just for the Dodgers, the impact it has had for Major League Baseball. The combination of the Dodgers' long-standing legacy and stature in the sport combined with this newfound celebrity of the most popular global baseball player right now has really propelled interest in our game, not just domestically, which it has, but increasingly around the world. And that's a great opportunity for baseball to capitalize on. We've had our eye on greater internationalization for a decade or two. This has really given us a heads up, a leg up on the next thing that we can do, not just in Japan, not just in Korea, where we also have had players from, but increasingly around the world where baseball is reaching out. You've seen all that baseball has been doing in Europe for the last few years.
5: Yeah.
6: That is continuing. We have our eyes on the Indian subcontinent because of their affinity for cricket and the similarities to baseball. So this newfound attention that baseball is having because of the Shohei phenomenon, yes, it has impacted us tremendously, but it's been an even bigger impact for baseball
5: so
6: at large.
5: It sounds like what you're saying is it's only a matter of time now before we start to see major league caliber players come out of Europe, potentially come out of India. Am I putting words in your mouth?
6: No, I hope that's right. I was in the NBA before we had any Europeans in basketball. Try to imagine the NBA today without Europeans in it, right? So that day is coming, that they will get here. I don't know when. I don't know if it's 2, 5, or 10 years. But all of us have our eyes on it. And with increasing globalization, with increasing exposure of our game around the world, will come the next wave of players also, and that'll be a great day.
2: Up next, ESPN legend Chris Berman on the current state of the self-proclaimed worldwide leader in sports and what it takes to succeed in today's media landscape.

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2: Welcome back to CNBC Sport on the Record. Chris Berman is a broadcasting legend and the driving force behind ESPN's iconic NFL primetime. We sat down to discuss the challenges that ESPN faces in today's modern media landscape and the secret formula that turned a simple NFL highlight show into an American institution. How was that show? What is the genesis of that show? Who decided you two guys with this chemistry, with this type of announcing, with this music soundtrack?
3: Well, it was on my professional tombstone, wherever it is. And they could have got rid of me years ago, but too late. Was not in the meeting, obviously. Steve Bornstein, who became our president, was not yet the president. Pete Rozelle and the league were hammering out our first NFL 8 years in, 1987, pretty early in our Ross Perot graph. Dating myself.
2: Yeah, there you
3: but I am an American history major. So
2: that was in the NFL primetime.
3: Right, so 87, we're going to get Sunday Night Football 8 games, the last 8 games of the year. And Steve went to Pete Rozelle and his folks and said, we have an idea for a one-hour show, but we've got to be able to run unlimited highlights. Like, you know, it's on for an hour. We're going to have commercials. They're going to say hello. But for that hour, there is no time limit. There is a time limit on any station running any highlight other than the show. And Pete Rozelle said, really, you really think people will watch that? Well, it will lead into the Sunday night game, although in September and October there was none. To your point, you saw 3 games. We're seeing 14 or 11 or whatever the number was.
2: Right.
3: Pete goes, well, and I don't know this for a fact, Steve told him, we're going to throw the ball, and I got the guy to throw it. And that was apparently me. I was not involved with that at all. And so Tom Jackson had just retired from Denver. He beat out 7 others for the audition to be our football player analyst. Could have been anyone else. And he and I went blind, and our primetime crew, and we're doing this show, and we're pretty early in our ESPN years. Did the tape ever run backwards? Probably. Did oh my God, this game's not Arizona. Arizona would play Seattle 45-42. It's still going. We got 10 minutes. We're run it in, it would end, and you would never see that, and it was the best game of the week. So I'm giving you a long answer that I shouldn't, but I respect it because people don't understand. 80s, 90s, even 2000s, you got 3 games. There was no, you know, NFL ticket. There was no red zone. There was no none.
2: How did you develop your style? I mean, you have such a unique style with the player nicknames and the energy. Was that just sort of a natural thing, or did...
3: Organic.
2: Organic.
3: That's me. If you've met me, you've met me now.
2: Yeah.
3: Kind of the same.
2: You were coming up with player nicknames off camera.
3: Sometimes on. A guy would do it, but if we, you know, here's a highlight, so I'm not facing into the camera delivering a comedy line at a comedy, you know, stage.
2: Yeah.
3: Listen, because it was fun. Everybody on the show, the people you'll never know the names of, people who I haven't worked with for 30 years, people who I work with now, because we still do it with Burger on ESPN Plus. We all love football, whether you're running the camera, whether you're me, whether you're a producer. Let's give them the football. We don't have to have an opinion all the time. We're showing the highlights. And for me, I've always felt doing highlights, do it like it's live. Don't assume you have seen, even though it's the Dallas-San Francisco, and you watched that game. That was the 4 o'clock game, right?
2: Yep.
3: Do it anyway. Don't assume the viewer has seen it. So if Emmitt Smith, heaven forbid, as you and I are Niners guys, or, you know, or Joe Montana was going to throw a touchdown, let the ball get caught. He's rolling right. Touchdown. Don't say, he's going to throw a touchdown here.
2: Right.
3: Let me see it like it's live.
2: Right.
3: Even though a lot of people have seen it already.
2: Right.
3: Do it like it's live. And therefore, don't pin every needle, which I have. But do it like you're announcing the game, because the people at home, they may have forgotten that, and they want their one-hour meal of the day. Give it to them. Serve it hot.
2: Are the days of ESPN's is the heyday of ESPN's cultural relevancy behind it?
3: Well, not behind it. Obviously, we have to evolve like everything else. I mean, cable was, no one's going to spend $20 to get cable in 1980. 36 channels, I get five. Why would I want 30? Think of how much money we spend on TV now, right? And we don't even know what channels we have, and we never watch them. So the relevance is still, I still believe, maybe not all the time, but the people do want to sit down, even though they know most of it. And you can dial up the 60-yard pass on your phone in the Arizona-Seattle game that you're living in Massachusetts and, you know, you never saw. Okay. Give me the hour. Give me the meal. Yeah, I saw some of it. Not all of it. Oh, yeah, that's right. That led to that. Oh. There's still a relevance for that, at least our show. And SportsCenter, too, to a lesser degree, because everything's so immediate. So by the time SportsCenter's on, it's a February NBA game, and here's a three-point shot in the Oklahoma City-Boston game. That, okay, fine. I mean, you have to show it. But no, the relevance is there. It's dependence is different. Relevance is still there. Is that fair?
2: Yes. It has the star making of ESPN, though, changed from in a way that bothers you to some degree, in the sense of, I think it used to be where you've got Keith Olbermann or Craig Kilborn or Dan Patrick or Rich Eisen or yourself. Like, these guys are up there. They're writing their own material. They're creative. Now it seems like, because of the engine of social media and algorithms, that it's much more hot take oriented in order to get your name out there. Does that bother you?
3: It doesn't bother me, because if we wouldn't put it on if that's the appetite at 10 in the morning and 1 in the afternoon. We're still showing highlights from back then. Maybe that's not the way to go. Personally, I'm 70 years old. It's a little different. I don't need takes all the time. But talk radio was always there. So, not always, but do I need 8 hours of it? Nobody's sitting watching all 8 hours anyway. It doesn't bother me. It's different. I wouldn't be comfortable having a hot take for three. I get, like Stephen, I know how hard he works. I haven't seen Stephen in quite a while because he's new. Stephen A. Smith, I'm sorry. Yeah. He has takes, and it's like he'll say them, and he might say them loud. I mean, I'm not the quietest guy either. That was an interesting point. Chris Berman don't necessarily want it from everybody for 8 hours. But again, somebody's lunch break is different than somebody's lunch break on the West Coast. So maybe that's the appetite that people have. It wouldn't be for me. I wouldn't be the Chris Berman that you see and hopefully enjoy if that's what I had to do. But we did what we felt we should do at that time. Would I, a young guy, this is interesting because I haven't thought about this. If I were a young guy making my way in the business and was doing okay, if I had to not adapt and be somebody else, once you're an actor or an actress on TV, you fail. Yeah. You fail. People can see. Maybe not tonight. They'll see it tomorrow. I would have to adapt some because I can't be a guy that still plays cassettes.
2: Do you get involved in the ESPN business?
3: No. The minute I do that, I'm driving in the wrong lane. They don't need me involved in the business. Look, Disney's been an unbelievable benefactor. I did tell our president, Jimmy Pitaro, when they were foolish enough to sign me, I'm going to be here 50 years. I said, you may never have another guy or woman here. I don't know. You got to have a gold Mickey Mouse watch in somebody's drawer that you can give to me when I get to 50 years in 2029.
2: Are you planning 50 years and then I retire, or you'll go on?
3: Well, I'm signed through that season, and I'll be almost 75. I think the nation's more than had enough of me.
0: Coming up, a rare deep conversation with 4-time NFL champion Joe Montana. He reveals how he translated greatness on the gridiron to success in the boardroom, and why leaving the Niners still stings, when CNBC Sport returns.

0: shipping and the best price.
1: Welcome back to CNBC Sport on the Record. NFL legend Joe Montana is winning on and off the field. I sat down with the four-time champion to discuss his playbook for business success, the lessons he learned on the gridiron, and why his Niners departure still bothers him.
2: One thing that I wanted to talk about also from a business perspective is I know you have talked a lot about how Bill Walsh sort of instilled culture into the 49ers, and there was a dynamic with the 49ers, I think, from an organizational standpoint that I want to ask you about, which is the idea of having you and Steve Young on the team at the same time for years, competing for the same spot where the two of you sort of push each other with Bill's thinking that you'd get the best out of each other with competition. That is not a dynamic we see anymore. There are not two Hall of Fame level quarterbacks on the same team for years. And I'm wondering, because there are obviously some drawbacks to that too, do you think something about our culture has changed that prevents that from happening? Or do you think that there's sort of an inherent flaw where if you have two guys like that who are kind of going after each other's throats or the job, that maybe it can backfire?
3: Well, I think now it becomes it's a financial thing. I mean, if you look at the quarterback playing in Seattle, I mean, come on, this kid performed everywhere he was.
2: Sam Darnold.
3: And, you know, my hat's off to him for being able to do it wherever he went. Luckily, he's caught on to a team that I think he'll keep, but it was the financial things that moved him from team to team. I mean, the guy won 28-2 for the two teams he played before Seattle. Mm-hmm. And so back then there was a salary cap, but it was not even close to what this was. And as far as I was concerned, there was not a competition. So the only deal was make sure that he stays behind me. And that was all I had to do. Was didn't make me prepare any different. I prepared the same way.
2: How irked were you at the team when they made the decision to trade you?
3: We had just won two Super Bowls in a row. When I left the game, we were still winning. And we were headed to three in a row. And I had one of the best statistical years of my career. And he wouldn't even let me compete for a job. And I said, well, this is crazy. I know I can play. I know I'm better than he is. And I said, just let me compete. And he said, no. So I said, well, I'm not going to sit here on the bench. That's not how I pictured finishing my career. So.
2: Did that have a lingering tension with you with the 49ers organization, or was it more just sort of a George Seifert issue?
3: No. I can understand what he was thinking. And the only thing was typically when you get hurt, you get your job back when you come back. Especially if you won, I would thought, after you win two Super Bowls and you're in the championship game.
2: It's funny because the person we were talking about before, Steve Young, made the exact same decision as you. Right? Yeah. I mean, I remember him telling me, like, you have to run away. Like, you don't walk, run, right? You made the same call, and you both then went into sort of similar professions. Steve does private equity, you do venture capital. And so talk to me about that transition. Yeah. Was that something that you thought immediately, oh, I'm going to be good at this?
3: Absolutely not. So what happened originally was I was at home and I had just retired, I don't know, 2 years or so. And Ronnie Lott and Harris Barton knocked on my door and said, hey, we got
2: together?
3: An idea. Yeah.
2: Okay.
3: We got an idea. We want to run by you. And so they said, look, we've lived here all our lives, or our playing careers, and we've made friends that all these guys, our neighbors, kids, they coach our kids, go to the same schools, all run these top-tier venture funds. So we want to leverage our friendship into access into Sequoia and Kleiner, Excel, and all the top-tier funds at the time. And I said, I really wasn't looking for a job yet, but sounds like fun.
2: I want specifics here as best as you can give me. What are you looking for in these? Because you invest in a variety of different companies. So I hear all the, you know, leadership, culture, but like that's too vague for me. Like what specifically are you looking for?
3: People. It becomes a people game that early, because a lot of times we invest before there's product. Mm-hmm. Right.
2: What lessons about team building did you take from Bill Walsh? Are you looking for complementary skill sets, or is it something different than that?
3: No, it's kind of a combination of things where it was always don't interrupt the locker room. Now, we don't have a locker room, But if what's happening inside the office is not right and there's disruptions between there, that messes with the whole ability to invest in the right type of people. And so what I ended up doing in the end is making everybody equal.
1: 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Today, Olympic medalist and downhill skiing icon Lindsey Vonn. She opens up about her grueling recovery from a devastating injury, her investments in two women's soccer teams, and how she built a successful brand off the slopes.
4: I really tried to develop myself as a person, not just as a ski racer, and I think that's opened a lot of doors for me.
1: Plus, two legends, one interview. We sit down with Mike Tirico and Chris Collinsworth, the voices behind Sunday Night Football. They reveal the secret to their award-winning chemistry and how they define success in the broadcast booth.
5: If I can get till noon the next day without being fired, that was a great broadcast.
1: But first, Major League Soccer Commissioner Don Garber. He transformed the league from a struggling upstart to a billion-dollar global powerhouse. We talked about MLS's landmark media deal with Apple, the league's upcoming collective bargaining agreement, and capitalizing off a record-breaking World Cup. You have said that the World Cup is going to be rocket fuel for Major League Soccer. And I'm hoping that for everyone watching today, for the investors, the fans, they understand exactly what you mean by this. Give me a couple different metrics where we can look at this a year from now, 3 years from now, 5 years from now, and be able to pinpoint, okay, this is what the World Cup did for MLS.
6: So we got the World Cup in 2018. Since then, we've added seven teams, nine stadiums. Our attendance has grown by 30 or 40%. We've launched a whole youth effort. We signed the biggest, most popular player in the world. All of that was driven by a plan that the World Cup is going to be here. We want to be a different league from when we were granted the World Cup in 2018, including all the changes that we've made to our calendar and soon to our rosters. Post-World Cup, we want to see more attendance. We want to see more relevance to our clubs. We want to see MLS being part of the cultural conversation, not on the next day, but we want to basically say to the world, Alex, thank you for this incredible tournament. We're here and we'll take it from here. And that really has been our strategy since we were granted the World Cup so many years ago.
1: CNBC just came out with recently with its valuation list for soccer clubs, and MLS teams continue to rise in valuation. Inter Miami was the top rated team at $1.6 billion. But still, the 13 above it are European teams. Is the idea to make MLS teams more of a global brand so that you're getting that sort of same following abroad that you are domestically?
6: You know, today we're a domestic league playing the international game, the most popular sport in the world. And we want to be a global league playing in this domestic market. So you look at the popularity of Inter Miami, among the highest social media followers of any team in professional sports. We've got the most popular player in the world. We've got those pink jerseys that basically are everywhere. We need more than one team that has a global following. So at the end of the day, Alex, we ultimately are so proud of our team values. When you think of near $800 million average values for our 30th team, including the Columbus Crew that just had an ownership sale at north of $900 million. So that's a great calling card and expression of value. But in order to compete with the rest of the world, I want my teams to be as valuable as Chelsea, as valuable as Real Madrid or Barcelona or Bayern Munich. In order to do that, this league needs to have a player pool that rivals the rest of the world. We need to have the same calendar. We need to have the same production and same global distribution that we're able to lean in on with Apple. We need to lean into the fact we have the best facilities, 26, 27 world-class soccer stadiums, 30 world-class training grounds. The foundation and infrastructure is there. Now that product has to align with how we're leading on infrastructure, so that we could be one of the top leagues in the world.
1: I want to play a little game with you. The game is called Agree or Disagree. I'm going to give you three different thoughts, and then I want you to tell me.
6: One word
1: you
6: answer.
1: You agree or disagree. No, not one where you... Yes to begin with, but then you can expound upon it a little bit. All right, here's the first question. As a fan of soccer, if I want to get into the game, in other words, I have not been a fan of soccer for years, but I'm just learning about soccer, and I'm really excited about it. There are too many global soccer leagues today.
6: I agree there are many. I don't know that I could say too many, but only one that is playing in your hometown in a beautiful stadium with community engagement, with brands that are matter, with players that are playing in an academy aspiring up to play for the first team, Kevin Sullivan being a great example of that. So we want fans to love teams around the world, love national teams around the world, love your club and country, but be a fan of your local MLS team. We have 30 of them. We're covering all of the United States and Canada. So I'm not worried about global competition. I want more soccer fans, and our job is to deliver them value and interest in their local team.
1: So you're not worried about the idea that this World Cup comes along, everyone's super into the U.S. men's team, and then they're looking at these great players and realizing, oh, like, these guys aren't playing for the MLS. They're playing for European teams. Now, of course, some play for MLS, but quite a few don't. Is that a possibility?
6: Well, 40, I don't agree with that. So agree and disagree. 40-plus MLS players will be playing for World Cup teams. A great stat that nobody knows. So I'm shouting that from the mountaintop. So our job is to tell the story of how you can be a fan of the game. You might follow a Canadian player that plays for Miami. You might follow a player for Senegal that's playing for another team. You might follow Miami that has two players on their national team. So I'm actually excited about how we have this international conversation going on.
1: I spoke with Landon Donovan a few weeks ago on this show. He said that in hindsight, Major League Soccer was not a mature enough league to strike the Apple TV deal where the games were paywalled. Agree or disagree?
6: Agree. It was a great idea. And, you know, and you're running a business, particularly one that's got to be bold and innovative. I mean, this is a sports business show. Shame on us if we didn't go and take the risk of being the first global property to ever go and stream their games without
1: I thought you were going to say shame on us that we took the most money that was offered to us.
6: Honestly, it wasn't about money, right? Because when you're dealing with the amount of money they were paying in a multi-billion dollar business, it was about the idea of what Apple could do to bring us, to your previous question, to a global audience with easy access on any internet device, obviously your phone as well, to have the promotion and energy and innovation and technology of Apple behind us and focusing in on us. I didn't want to be one of 10 soccer leagues on any other network. I'm really happy where we are today. The experiment of a paid subscription didn't work. Do I think we're going there at some point in the future? Maybe 5 years, maybe 10 years. I agree with that, but we were early.
1: Prediction markets have become very big. Along with that comes this nationalized exposure to betting, sports gambling. Do you feel like the possibility of a gambling scandal has increased as betting becomes more accessible to everyone?
6: I do think the possibility with broad exposure and broad access always will increase. The question is, do we all have the right checks and balances and warning systems in place and education in place to ensure that that doesn't happen with our players? And we do, and we're fortunate to have a FIFA watch system and relationships with all of our data providers to know if something should happen that is unusual, and there's a lot of betting on global soccer and on Major League Soccer, particularly outside the United States, we know immediately. So I'm not quite sure, Alex, that the accessibility is going to increase the risk. We're now in more control of that risk, and we're able to put checks and balances in.
1: Coming up on CNBC Sport On The Record, legendary broadcast duo Mike Tirico and Chris Collinsworth take us behind one of their most iconic calls and share their unusual barometer for broadcast success. Plus, she's the most decorated American downhill skier of all time. Lindsey Vonn opens up about her relentless comeback efforts, her investments in women's professional sports, and her secret for succeeding off the slopes.

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1: Welcome back to CNBC Sport on the Record. Since 2022, Mike Tirico and Chris Collinsworth have been the voices behind Sunday Night Football, the number one rated primetime show for 15 straight years. They reveal the ingredient behind their chemistry, how they keep their audience hooked, and share a behind-the-scenes account of one of their most famous calls. I was talking to Chris Droit before we started here, and I asked him, is it just me or is this particular NFL season beyond normal in terms of storyline, craziness, and why? That's what I want to know from you guys.
2: I feel like we say that every year. This feels a little bit different. If you think the two number one seeds from last year didn't make the playoffs, Detroit and Kansas City, the team that was the preseason favorite, Baltimore, to win the Super Bowl, one of the co-favorites, didn't make the playoffs. And you've got two teams in New England and Chicago that had these massive turnarounds. So, yeah, it's you say it every year, but it feels like every year the silliness factor just keeps going up and up and up.
3: And I feel like, I don't know, maybe it's an era change a little bit here, like in 83 or something, you know, and you had Dan Marino and John Elway and those guys come in all together. And it happens on occasion where this new group of young quarterbacks come into the league and all of a sudden they're the number one seeds. But sitting back in the background are the Josh Allens and the Matthew Staffords and the Aaron Rodgers. And you go, all right, is this just playtime through these 17 games? All right, we're finished fooling around. It's time to turn it over to the big guys now. And they're going to go win the Super Bowl. Or are we going to see this new era of quarterbacks take over?
1: If you have a star head coach and you have a star quarterback, the other players are less important in football, it seems.
3: I hate to admit that, but that's true.
1: Yeah.
3: And, I mean, it really is, because I was one of those other players, you know, and playing receiver. But I think that's what the game has become because of the rule changes. So now you can't hit the receivers going down the field. Offensive linemen, I don't even know what holding is anymore. We see people wrap both arms.
2: You said that. There's a guy who's like this, like, that's okay. That's not okay.
3: Yeah, I don't know what it is anymore, but what we're doing is protecting the quarterbacks the receivers down the field. I used to live in fear of getting hit right there.
1: Sure.
3: Boom, out cold. You can't hit them there anymore. So now if you're telling me the only place that you can hit me is in the back or, you know, on the side
2: strike zone.
3: Like, sign me up. So now we're getting some NBA power forwards playing receiver going down the field, jumping up and making these
1: phenomenal
3: plays.
1: Is this a feature or a bug? The idea that you can kind of, if you've got it, you're almost in the playoffs every year. If you don't got it, you can be the Cleveland Browns and have an amazing defense and you're on the outside looking in.
2: I think it's great. Go get a quarterback. Go find him. Right. It's the inexact science. So many get drafted in the first round and the success rate, no matter how much brain power, analytics, the naked eye test, no matter how much of that you have, it's 50-50 if the first round guy hits or doesn't. And that creates the whole cycle of excitement. Cause now in March, is there a free agent quarterback out there? Who can be the next Baker Mayfield, a reclamation project that leads us to the playoffs? Then it's April in the draft. And guess what we're doing? We're talking about the NFL. Every single month.
1: I want to talk about the craft of broadcasting. We just saw this big Ravens Steelers game. I think you got a lot of appropriate public attention for what a great job you guys did on that broadcast. Do you feel it in the moment? Do you feel like we nailed that one? Or is it one where it kind of feels the same and you don't really know what the reaction is going to be until after the fact?
3: My first thought is if I can get till noon the next day without being fired, that was a great broadcast. That because it does. Sometimes you don't know what you said. And it's funny, Mike and I were going to the airport together after the game, and we had gotten a lot of nice texts as we were going out. And I said, do you think it had anything to do with us, or was it just we had a great game? Yes. Because when you have a great game, people remember great games, right? And because they get caught up in the emotion. And I think you get to go along for the ride. But honestly, I thought Mike crushed the biggest moments of that game.
1: As the years have gone by, this is for both of you, have you consciously altered your style of broadcast to try to get more younger viewers in, try to appeal to the sports bettors out there, try to involve more analytics as analytics have, you know,
0: gain steam.
3: I think for Sunday night, it's a different animal. I really do. I always picture the same thing in my brain. It's a family with the son, the daughter, the mom, the dad, and grandma all sitting around the television. And it's going to start on Sunday night. But grandma's going to get itchy to watch something if we don't tell her stories or give her a reason to get engaged in that football game. So I don't think that we can really do what others may do at 1 o'clock on Sunday, you know, because that's going to be a football centric. There are six games on and people have fantasy football and they're betting or what, you know, the whole thing. But for Mike, I think his ability to hit the high notes of the broadcast, dead on. I mean, not over the top, not understated, like dead on. Those are the magic moments of what he does and hopefully what Sunday night does.
1: Coming up, she is the most decorated downhill skier of all time. Lindsey Vonn on not giving up on her skiing dreams quite yet and building a brand away from the slopes.

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1: Welcome back to CNBC Sport On The Record. The numbers behind Lindsey Vonn's career are staggering. 82 World Cup wins, 3 Olympic medals, and 8 World Championships. We sat down to talk about her growing brand outside of skiing, her investments in women's sports, and how she's recovering from a brutal injury.
2: Preparing for this interview, I was listening to some conversations that you'd had in the past, and even going back a few years ago. And there was one I stumbled on where the person who you were speaking with asked you a question, which was, what question do you think is not asked enough of you? And your answer was, how are you feeling? So let's start there. How are you feeling both physically and mentally?
3: Thank you. I appreciate the question. I'm doing better, thanks. You know, it's been quite the ride. Definitely some low moments there, but I'm finally making progress. I'm on crutches now. I'm not in my wheelchair anymore. So that was a huge step. And yeah, I'm just slowly working every day, feeling better. The more I can do, the better I feel. I'm a little bit more independent. But I'm still not where I want to be. So I'm just slowly trucking along, and I appreciate that you asked me. Thank you.
2: I'm curious, a couple questions about the business of skiing. It strikes me that there probably aren't that many people that can make a living off skiing. In fact, I mean, I'll ask you the question, like, as you were a child and decided this is what I want to do with my life, how did you manage kind of that ROI question? Like, how am I going to compete professionally? About, like, you know, how many skiers would you say can even make a good living doing this?
3: Not many, that's for sure. You know, I had a great conversation with my dad when I was a kid. We were talking about my goals and where I wanted to be in life. And, you know, he definitely made it very clear that I had to be more than a ski racer if I wanted to make enough money to the point where I didn't have to work after skiing. And so I always had that in mind. I was always very conscious of that. And I put in the work. You know, I really tried to develop myself as a person, not just as a ski racer. And I think that's opened a lot of doors for me to be able to now, you know, make investments in the Utah Royals and, you know, the LAFC and, you know, all of these amazing women's sports teams and, you know, make enough money to be able to do those types of things. So that's all been the result of years and years and years of hard work. But it is exceptionally hard in ski racing and in general Olympic sports to really make a decent living.
2: Is there a way to fix it? Are there certain things that professional skiing can do when it's not Olympic season to make skiing more of a TV first sport to start bringing in more revenue, which can then trickle down to the athletes?
3: I mean, at the end of the day, sports is entertainment, and you know, you need to have a personality that is more than just your sport. You know, we need to engage people in different ways, and social media is a great way to do that in non-Olympic years. I think some athletes are intimidated by doing social media and putting themselves out there, but that's really what it takes. You know, you have to drive the story. You have to make people want to care. It's not just about the sport. It's about, why are we cheering for these athletes? What is it about them that we connect with? And sometimes I think that connection is lost, mainly because a story isn't being told. But the athletes have an opportunity to tell the story if they use, you know, their platforms in the right way. So I've always encouraged athletes to really, you know, try to put themselves out there, even though it is scary sometimes, but it really can make the difference, and it makes people want to support you even more.
2: Look, all that said, certainly from a women's sports investment, it seems as though that those investments are booming in value. Has that just been sort of a nice happenstance to this, where you would have invested even if those investments haven't been gaining? Or when you did take those minority stakes,

0: did you think in the back of your mind or even in the front of your mind, look, I'm getting in on the ground floor relatively here of something that I think is going to really soar in value over the next 10, 20 years?
1: I mean, honestly, I would have invested in women's sports no matter what. But I always knew that they were undervalued. I knew that, you know, people were going to pay attention. It's been a long and slow slog to get to where we are. You know, Billie Jean King has been working on getting women in sports more attention for 50 plus years. So it has been a long path. But, you know, the way things are going with Caitlin Clark and so many incredible women across multiple sports, it's really finally able to move the needle. And making money is a happenstance. It's not something that I was necessarily driven by. It's an added benefit, but you know, I think it just encourages more people to support women in sports and really shows them the value of what they have to offer.
0: 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This is CNBC Sport On The Record, your front row seat to the biggest names in sports and business. Today, NBA Utah Jazz and NHL Utah Mammoth owner Ryan Smith. We sat down with the tech billionaire to talk about tanking in the NBA, how Jazz fans can expect to see their games next year, and the most surprising thing about owning a team.
2: Sports has become an asset class that everyone's kind of running to.
0: Plus, Rory McIlroy is one of only six golfers to win all four majors. In an exclusive interview, he explains his plans away from the links, the business advice he received from Roger Federer, and shares a behind-the-scenes account of one of golf's greatest moments.
3: I've just done this thing that I've wanted to do my whole life.
0: But first, two-time Super Bowl champion Eli Manning. He swapped gridiron greatness for private equity deals. We sat down with Manning to discuss where he's putting his money now and what he thinks about players sharing their political points of view. Eli, why was this business so appealing to you and your partners?
4: Well, I think U Sports is very attractive. And for me, U Sports is not more from an investment standpoint. It's investing in these kids, giving these kids access to playing sports. I think about the life lessons that you gain through sports and teamwork and commitment, dedication, dealing with success, dealing with failure, leadership skills. All these things are so important. And you want to, you know, make sure these kids have access to play U Sports at the youngest age.
0: There's literally the Democratic congressmen who have brought out this bill to say, keep private equity out of youth sports, which would formally ban private equity from even getting in to this business. But what you're talking about, Eli, is increasing access, keeping prices low. That sounds antithetical to the way many people think of private equity. So give us your side of things. Explain why private equity and youth sports can, in fact, be a match.
4: Well, you just can't loop it into one thing, and private equity and what they're doing. And we're not trying to create a special league or only the elite are playing this. And it's, you know, a travel special, you know, special things. This is grassroots in the community. You're working with the YMCAs. You're working with the Parks and Recs, the PAL, helping them, you know, keep prices low so kids can join in and play these sports.
0: Eli, I can't talk to you and not ask you at least a couple Giants questions. The first one that comes to mind is, you know, I think you and your brother in many ways were sort of the archetypes for separating sports and politics. Like, you guys were so deft about that. I don't think anybody really knows where you guys land politically, sort of accepted by all parties. We've seen now Jackson Dart get into a little bit of hot water introducing the president. I'm curious sort of your thoughts on him doing that and also the reaction around it. If you think doing that maybe, you know, gets you into hot water that you can avoid, or if it's just a natural thing that athletes should be allowed to do.
4: Well, I think actually athletes should be allowed to do it if they feel strongly about, you know, politics or supporting someone. That's fine. You just understand there's going to be teammates, fans, people that are going to think differently about that. And so I think it's just, you know, hopefully it creates, you know, impactful conversations and hopefully a bond, an understanding of how certain people think, why they might disagree with someone doing that. And so, you know, hopefully it doesn't create, you know, friction and a divide amongst the team. Hopefully it creates great conversation and brings the team together. Maybe someone you didn't know that well, didn't talk to that much, now you can sit and kind of talk these things out and have an understanding.
0: And obviously new head coach for the Giants. I'm just curious to hear sort of how you felt like they addressed their needs in the offseason and your expectations of them for this season.
4: Well, been very impressed with Coach Harbaugh, what he's done, just coming into the facility and just changing the culture right away. And you can just see the difference between a coach that has been a head coach for 18 years and coming in and just, he knows exactly how he wants things done. He knows exactly how he wants practice done. You know, hey, what are our workouts like? When are the meeting times? When are the off days? What's the, you know, the film schedule? All these things, he knows exactly what he wants, what he expects. And he's demanded that amongst the players and amongst everybody in the facility. And so that's going to make a huge impact.
0: When On the Record returns, golfing great Rory McIlroy. He'll tell us how he's building success off the tour and shares an insider's account of one of golf's greatest moments.

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2: Welcome back to On the Record. 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Now, he's partnering with private equity powerhouse TPG to find success off the links. My colleague Scott Wapner sat down with the golfing great and TPG president Todd Sisitsky at CNBC's CEO Council Forum.
3: Let's start talking about your life after golf, which is starting while you're playing. How did your business relationship with TPG come together?
4: My business partner and I, Sean O'Flaherty, we started it was a little investment vehicle about 6 or 7 years ago, Symphony Ventures. And along that journey and along the way, we met a few individuals from TPG, one being a partner, Jeff Rhodes. I played in a pro-am with him at Quail Hollow, I think, in 2019. And it sort of was just this relationship that developed organically. And Jeff and Todd run TPG's healthcare endeavors, and we invested alongside TPG in a couple of their healthcare investments and one of their golf investments as well, Troon Golf. And it's just been a relationship that's really, really developed over the years. And I feel like it was great synergy. Sean and I were at a bit of a crossroads with what we do in terms of do we keep committing our own capital to fund these investments, or do we try to partner with someone, or do we try to raise our own fund, or, you know, we had a few different options on the table, but, you know, we sort of put our heads together with the guys from TPG and they were thinking about starting a sports strategy, and it just seemed to all come together, you know, pretty nicely.
3: Todd, what kinds of things do you think you'll invest in?
5: Well, I think we're going to look at investments that feel authentic to what we do in private equity. And what I mean by that is we're going to look at operating businesses. We're going to look at businesses where we can have either control or a lot of impact, and where we feel like we can inflect the growth of the business during our ownership period.
3: You're still a young man, obviously, but as you grow older, as your time on the tour gets later, do you see yourself today as a golfer / business person? Or are you still full dialed into, you know, I want to win more majors and I want to do this and I didn't win that tournament and I'm going to go give it everything I have to continue the count?
4: No, I think as long as I'm playing golf competitively, I will be a golfer first and foremost. Golf is the reason that I am on this stage. It's given me a platform to follow these different interests in my life. But as time goes on and, you know, I used to be the young guy on tour, and I look around myself now and I'm not, and I've got the gray hairs to prove it. But I do see that, you know, that second part of my career, and I still feel like I can be a really good golfer for the next 5 to 10 years. But, you know, I'm still going to have half my life to live after that. And I don't want to hang up my clubs one day and sit at home and think about, like, okay, what am I going to do next? So I think to put the wheels in motion, partnering with great firms like TPG, following my interests in investing, it sets me up for that second phase of life, which I think a lot of athletes, you know, don't get there.
3: Are there athletes, Rory, that you've watched make the transition from the playing field, so to speak, to the boardroom that you've admired, that you've maybe gotten advice from, that you look at as a model for what you'd like to achieve?
4: I would say the one that I've, there's been a lot, you know. I think when I set up my own company back in 2013, my business partner, Sean, spoke to Maverick Carter and LeBron and that team, because we were really trying to set up something like what the structure like LeBron has. But then once you start to talk to other athletes, the one that really stands out to me that I think has done a really good job in protecting his brand and sort of making a smooth transition to that second part of his career is Roger Federer. Mm. You know, Roger's made some great investments and things over the last few years, and you know, he's really leveraged his brand and where he sits in the global sports ecosystem to make a difference in those investments. And I've been lucky enough to spend a bit of time with him and his manager Tony, and you know, we really love what they're doing.
3: Did I notice that there are non-sports people on your sort of your list of like that person's been interesting? Philippe Lafont?
4: Yeah.
3: From our world.
4: Yeah.
3: One of the world's great tech investors, for those who are not all that familiar with Philippe and Coatue. Why him and how?
4: I think the European connection is a nice connection. Philippe is, he's a member at a couple of the golf courses that I'm a member of.
3: That always helps.
4: That helps. But then obviously, as you said, Philippe is one of the best tech investors of the last couple of decades. But Philippe will tell you himself, you know, I've sat and had a lot of conversations with him, and he said, you know, people talk about the wins that I've had, but people never talk about how much money I've left on the table. If I didn't get out of Apple early, if I didn't get out of Nvidia early, if I didn't do this or I didn't do that. He's like, everyone talks about the great investor I am, but he says, I've also left about $100 billion on the table. So he's humble in a way that, you know, and he works hard and he does his thing, but, you know, we share a love of golf and a love of wine, and, you know, we've sort of connected more over that than, even, you know, we've talked more about that stuff than investing, but he's always a nice person to pick his brain at times.
3: McIlroy at the Masters, the film from the Masters.
4: I've watched a little bit of it. I haven't got all the way through it, but
3: it's about an hour.
4: Yeah.
3: I watched it. It's appropriate that it's called a film because it was truly cinematic. When you made that putt, you hugged Poppy, and that walk that you did from your family to the clubhouse was extraordinary. And I'm wondering if you can put us back inside that moment.
4: You know, I the one thing I would say is, Jim Nance and Trevor Immelman did such a good job of not saying anything during that entire walk, which I think just sort of made the whole thing even better from a television standpoint. But from my eyes, yeah, I've just done this thing that I've wanted to do my whole life. And, you know, even if I start on the green, I turn around and the first person I see is my best friend from childhood, Harry, that's on my bag. And then I walk off the green and I see my wife, Erica, my daughter, Poppy. And then, you know, just this, you know, the sea of people on both sides, and you're trying to take it in. You're trying to look left and right to see if you see anyone in the crowd that you want to acknowledge or you want to say hi to. And it's just, it's a overwhelming feeling and so many emotions. And you're, you know, at that point, it probably still hadn't sunk in. It was such a roller coaster of a day. And yeah, I just, you know, it's hard to put into words. I still, you know, if I watch that final scene on the 18th green and I drop to my knee, it's still hard for me not to cry.
3: Finally, Todd, you've seen how competitive this man is on the golf course. We all have. Will he be that the same way when it comes to making deals?
5: Well, I think we've already seen it as his partner. I mean, he and his team are, they leave nothing on the field, which is great. Because again, a lot of the value, some of it's making deals, but a lot of the value is what you do after, how consistent your follow through is, how often you show up, how you show up. And that's probably the part of this that I'm most excited about.
2: Up next, Utah Jazz and Mammoth owner Ryan Smith. In a candid interview, the tech billionaire explains how sports fans might soon watch their favorite teams, why franchises are actually undervalued, and he reveals how he really feels about the league's fines for tanking.

0: $65.12 before the offer ends.
1: Welcome back to CNBC Sport on the Record. Tech billionaire Ryan Smith owns both the NBA's Utah Jazz and the NHL's Utah Mammoth. The NBA spent this past offseason addressing the issue of tanking and even fined Smith $500,000 for overt tanking behavior. I asked Smith what he thought of those charges and why sports franchises might still be the greatest asset class. In many ways, I think you guys were the poster child for it this past year of a purposeful rebuild. In fact, you were fined $500,000 by the NBA for sitting two of your star players in the fourth quarter, where basically the league said, look, this is too egregious even for us. Now, at the time, I believe you said agree to disagree. But I'm curious now, we're at the end of the regular season. You guys got the number two pick, which was the kind of what you were gunning for. Do you feel like, A, you were still wrongfully fined, and B, that there actually is a problem here in terms of tanking that the league needs to address?
2: I think the league is addressing this, and we're having, you know, I probably talked with the NBA, you know, six or seven times with our group. I know every team has. I think Adam's running a pretty good process here of letting everyone opine on, you know, really how to go through what we just described. Like, how do you go through kind of tearing it down and rebuilding back up when there's so much emphasis and to be honest with you, so much to gain from being at the bottom of the draft and, you know, or the top, depending on how you look at it. So, it, you know, for us going forward, you know, the question really becomes is, you know, are we going to do flat odds so that anyone can win it? There became a little bit more incentive to just really not be in the middle. You either want to be competing at the highest level, and if there's an injury, or, you know, you don't feel like your team's in a spot or you're young, you know, how do you kind of be on one side or the other? And that's what we've seen a lot of in the league. And so the good news is I think every plan we're looking at, I think everyone's going to have to agree to disagree at some part of this, because it's never a perfect situation. It is a true marketplace. You've got teams, you've got players, and, you know, then you put the people in.
1: So, again, in hindsight now, do you think the league was right to fine you?
2: I don't know. That's a tough question. We've debated that with each other quite a bit. I don't look at the fine as maybe the way the rest of people do. I think the fine is, it is what it is. I mean, could they have fined us? Could they have fined seven other teams? They did fine two of us. I think their rationale was very much like, hey, we think you, I mean, we ended up winning the game that one of the games we were fined on. But, you know, in principle, I think they were right to come down pretty hard on the process.
1: I've got to ask you a local media question, because I know the Jazz were at the forefront of sort of trying to figure out a new way of approaching regional sports networks. You guys developed Jazz Plus, the subscription streaming service that allowed fans to pay like $20 a month or something like that to get all the games. Plus, you also struck a deal with local broadcast station to carry the Jazz games for free over the air. Do you think that is the basic platform, the template for what regional sports is going to look like in the next 3 to 5 years in the NBA? Or do you think the league has something else in mind that they want these teams to look like? Perhaps maybe some sort of all-in system where the league actually is the one that owns all the rights.
2: The viewing experience, there was a lot of anxiety around, you know, a historic Jazz fan the last 15 years of like, where am I going to get the game? You know, the days are over where someone's sitting in their Lazy Boy recliner watching 2 hours straight through a game. Like, we are moving everywhere. It's not uncommon one night where I'm watching a game from my phone, my iPad, or my home in one sitting. And so you really need to divide how we think about viewership into the different cohorts of individuals or cluster them out. And so that's how we did this. We said, okay, my 80-year-old or 90-year-old grandmother, what's her viewing experience? What's the family viewing experience? What's a fan who's on the go? What's a fan who's traveling to a different state on business? And then there's also a geo. you know, what's the Southern Utah viewing experience, or Idaho, Wyoming, and Montana, who are actually close to us? And I literally wanted it to be like, hey, this concept of pull up a billboard on I-15 in Salt Lake City and say, this is how you watch the Jazz game. And it's literally like, whoa, pick an option for you. Choose your own adventure. And by the way, they're all interchangeable.
1: What has surprised you most about being an owner of major professional sports teams?
2: The people really don't care that much about enterprise software. They're much more passionate about their sports. No, I think leadership principles are still the same. You know, you're really, if I look back over 20 years at Qualtrics, we're building teams to do things and go climb hills that we didn't know we could climb. It's us against the world. One of the surprising things is definitely how sports has become an asset class that everyone's kind of running to. So it's surprising in one way, the live experiences that people are running to is kind of not that surprising because it is the antithesis of AI and people want to feel, people want to convene, people want to turn around after a goal or a clutch three-pointer and high-five everyone in their section. But it's crazy to kind of see it in real time. So I don't know how much we're just kind of blown away, but there are these micro trends that are surprising of what's kind of same as ever in business principles that carry over to, you know, kind of what's new.
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3: Hikes and strikes. I'm Morgan Brennan, and this is your morning call.

0: Good Monday morning. It's great to be back with you. Let's get a check on U.S. stock futures on this last trading day of August. Can you believe it? Well, we're poised to open lower here with the S&P poised to open down 19 points, the Dow 105 points, and the Nasdaq basically just below the flat line, down 12 points. That's after a down day for the major averages on Friday, but an up week for the major averages last week. So let's get a look at where we stand closing out the month of August as well. The Dow, the S&P, the Nasdaq, and the Russell 2000 are all up between 1.4 and 4%. The S&P and Nasdaq looking at the first positive months in the last three, while the Dow is looking to make it five straight months of gains. We're going to do a deeper dive on all of that coming up later this hour. But meantime, let's get a look at the Treasury market as well. On the back of Kevin Warsh's big Jackson Hole speech, his first as Fed chair last Friday, investors also awaiting the monthly jobs report at the end of this week. And you can see, for the most part, taking a little bit of a breather here across the yield curve with the U.S. 10-year Treasury yielding 4.71% and the Fed-sensitive 2-year Treasury yielding 4.3%. Let's get a check on the dollar index, too, giving back some gains here after strengthening against other major currencies on Friday. You can see right there the dollar index levels, 99.56. And let's get a look at crypto, too, with Bitcoin holding below that 80,000 mark, slipping a little bit this morning back below 79,000. But my goodness, what a move we have seen in Bitcoin this month, particularly in the last couple of weeks here. So $78,441, give or take, is the level for BTC this morning. You could see other cryptocurrencies under a bit of pressure here, too. A check on Apple shares, though. Today marks the last day of Tim Cook as CEO for that company. John Ternus is set to take the reins tomorrow, and you can see the shares are basically flat here. We're going to have much more on that C-suite shift coming up and why it matters, and really is one of the big tech stories of the week. Turning to the energy markets, following fresh strikes between the U.S. and Iran for the first time in about a month, Tehran announced it's launched missiles at two U.S. bases in Jordan. This after the U.S. carried out strikes on Larak Island in southern Iran yesterday. You can see oil is moving higher this morning. WTI is up about 3.5%, trading around $86 a barrel. Brent crude is around $91 a barrel, also up about 3.5%. We have not seen, particularly for WTI, we have not seen major moves overall for the month of August, despite all of the volatility we talk about on a day-to-day basis. But let's get the very latest with our Dan Murphy, who is in Abu Dhabi. And Dan, there has been quite a bit in the last, call it, 12 to 18 hours.
1: Indeed, Morgan. Good morning to you. As you mentioned, oil prices popping this morning after Washington's first confirmed attack on Iran in several weeks. U.S. forces hitting two Iranian rocket launchers on Larak Island on Sunday. Central Command saying these launchers were being prepared to fire rockets loaded with sea mines into the Strait of Hormuz, basically posing an imminent threat to civilian mariners, commercial shipping, and the free flow of global commerce into the waterway. Remember, the United States had said it only recently finished clearing mines from Hormuz, and President Trump has already sent a warning shot this morning, threatening once again to blow up Iran's Karg Island on Truth Social. Now, Iran has responded with missile fire towards Jordan. We saw Jordan's military saying it intercepted 8 missiles that entered its airspace. Iran also claiming to target U.S. military sites here in the UAE, but the Emirati military says it intercepted an Iranian drone over its territorial waters, but denied reports of a missile strike on Al Minhad Air Base. The UAE presidential advisor, Dr. Anwar Gargash, also weighing in. He said the region cannot remain in a state of no war, no peace. He also said these attacks on the Gulf states and Jordan have failed, and he called for de-escalation, the restoration of normal shipping through Hormuz, and a more credible political roadmap. Morgan?
0: Yeah, it's interesting because we're having this conversation. We've seen these developments in the Middle East Sunday and into today here, and also some of these attacks, further attacks on ships as well. Meantime, Friday evening, you had President Trump announcing this deal for Venezuelan oil, what would account for about a fifth of Venezuela's oil reserves, also saying that we could see the SPR, the Strategic Petroleum Reserve, refilled using some of this, you know, crude, sour, the sour heavy crude from Venezuela, too. Just taking a step back, looking at, you know, the oil markets globally right now, how should investors interpret all of it?
1: Well, this is really interesting to watch as well, because with regards to the war, we know the Trump administration has been pushing economic sanctions and maritime pressure to try and force Iran to reopen the waterway and make these nuclear concessions. This latest exchange that we've seen, this exchange of fire, raises the risk that the conflict could spiral once again. That's part of the reason we've seen oil prices pop up. But the fallout from Venezuela's new energy deal with the United States is also being watched very closely here in the Gulf. There's been no official response yet from the Gulf governments, but we do know that the UAE and Qatari businesses, companies in those countries, have started moving into Venezuela's energy sector already. They're partnering with BP on an offshore gas project, for example. I think the bigger issue for the region, Morgan, is OPEC. Reports now say Venezuela weighing a possible exit from the group. No decision being made, but of course that would have a big implication for the Gulf producers here.
0: All right, we'll see how all this plays out. Dan Murphy, thank you. Also fascinating, since we've got reports that this will be overseen, this deal with, between the U.S. and Venezuela, overseen by the Pentagon's Office of Strategic Capital, perhaps putting a fine point on this idea of energy as a national security topic. Well, let's now check on how overseas markets are kicking the week off. In Europe, markets in the U.K. are closed for a holiday, but if we check the rest of the region right now, you can see some green on the screen, albeit fractionally. French CAC is basically flat to the upside. Italy, Spain are a little bit higher this morning. Also keep an eye on European natural gas prices, which seem to be moving back towards three-year highs right now, given what we're seeing and talking about geopolitically, not just in the Middle East, but also what we're seeing between Russia and Ukraine as well. Let's get a look at markets in Asia, too, or Lisa Kim has more from Singapore there. Lisa.
2: Hey, Morgan. So Asian stocks wrapped up the last trading day of the month broadly lower due to renewed fears of an escalation in the Middle East. In China, the EV maker BYD, though, it reported second quarter earnings on Friday, and it posted its first quarterly profit rise in more than a year thanks to strong exports. According to a Reuters estimates, BYD's overseas shipments surged around 70% in the first half of the year from a year ago. And staying in the greater China area, the fast fashion giant Shein is set to debut on the Hong Kong Stock Exchange tomorrow. The company is reportedly being valued at around $26.5 billion, which is just a quarter of its peak in 2022. The company has been expanding its footprint in the U.S., but that's been facing some setbacks as well. And finishing over in South Korea, SK Hynix is reportedly exploring setting up a joint venture in Japan to make memory chips. Back to you.
0: All right. Lisa Kim, thank you. Well, let's turn to the Fed Chairman Kevin Warsh's big speech at the Central Bank's Jackson Hole Summit late last week, laying the groundwork for a possible interest rate hike. At least that's how the markets interpreted it in the coming months. Warsh arguing that while the economy is strong and the labor market is at full employment, inflation remains a concern, expressing his frustrations with the Fed's fight to curb elevated prices.
3: Responsibility for 65 months of sustained elevated inflation sits squarely with the central bank, and that's where it belongs. So here is my standard. We must be confident that underlying inflation is moving to our objective, clearly and at sufficient speed. Otherwise, we have work to do.
0: Well, when it comes to rates, 54% of users on Kalshi expect the Fed to hike by 25 basis points at next month's meeting. 4% believe the Fed will hold, 47%, excuse me, believe the Fed will hold steady. For more, let's bring in Jeff Klingelhofer, Senior Portfolio Manager at Aristotle Pacific. Jeff, it's great to have you on. We saw a major, repricing in the Fed's, Fed's funds futures market. She said as slowly as possible, clearly as possible. Coming off of his speech, what is your base case, given the comments we did get from Chair Warsh?
4: Yeah, look, I think what the Fed is trying to set up, we have to remind ourselves what Jackson Hole is. We have to remind ourselves this was not forward guidance from Warsh. So I think on day one, the initial inclination is to read this message as very, very hawkish. I do think the Fed absolutely put the burden of proof on inflation coming down. We have to continue to see that if we think the Fed is going to stand hold. But we'll have to remind ourselves that is exactly what we have seen. We have seen signs of inflation coming down. We've seen signs of the labor market potentially pulling back and weakening just a little bit on the margins. And so for me, I think we're on this perpetual hold unless we see inflation actually move back up. The big question becomes, what was the Jackson Hole speech then? And to me, what it was really framing that this is a different Fed, and this Fed will have a very different reaction function because we are in a very different environment. Inflation is above trend, not below trend, and that means that this Fed does not have the market's backs.
0: I mean, in light of that, we've had a very volatile month for the bond market and what we've seen with Treasury yields, for example. At the end of the day, is it all going to come down to bond vigilantes and how investors are interpreting and that market is interpreting the Fed stance, whether it's a different time period, a different era for the Fed, a different reaction function or not?
4: Well, I think the bond vigilante is absolutely there. They are ready to march. But the reality is that the bond side hasn't shifted, right? We are still looking to the Fed. And so you're in this delicate balance where Chairman Warsh in a previous press conference celebrated the bond market doing the work of the Fed. Now, if the Federal Reserve itself doesn't actually move, eventually those rates will come back down. The long end will probably re-steepen. So again, I think we're just in this wait and see period for what inflation does. But in my opinion, we're not past the challenges of inflation. And so we just talked about the war. We see oil prices continue to march on. Inflation is very ingrained. And I think that that puts the burden of proof. Eventually, the data will show that. It will give the Fed cover.
0: Yeah. I mean, in light of that, you just sort of took my next question out of my mouth. But it is how to understand renewed strikes in the Middle East right now, what we're seeing with Russia, Ukraine as well, and just in general, a geopolitical environment that is leading to supply shocks and shortages for a number of key commodities and asset classes in real time right now.
4: Well, I think that's right. And I think the Fed recognizes that, again, the world is just different coming out of this disinflationary shock, which is not representative of the long time periods of economic history. The Fed has to be different. And the inclination was to look at every individual shock, whether that be the COVID slowdown, the reopening trade, rents moving into housing prices, right? The war now and oil prices, potential AI and memory chips. These are all one-off kind of temporary shocks. And I think this Fed is looking at it and saying, well, if it's a series of shocks, it's just too much demand chasing too little supply. I think Warsh really hopes that AI will be the saving grace for this economy. And I think we all hope that it will be, but I'm skeptical. And so if we continue to see this supply-demand mismatch, ultimately, that will force the Fed's hand. And again, I think this Fed is willing to take that bitter pill, that medicine, which is we just need to bring the demand function down. And that ultimately means slowing the economy. And that's not something the markets want to hear, but it's something that this Fed is willing to do.
0: Okay. Jeff Klingelhofer, it's great to have you on to kick off the hour. Appreciate it.
4: Thank you.
0: We got a lot more to come here on Morning Call, including much more on Kevin Warsh's big Jackson Hole speech and the rate strategy ramifications for the housing sector. The CEO of Century 21 is standing by. Plus, we've got much more on the market's turbulent August and what that may signal for one of the traditionally toughest months of the year for investors. And later, we're turning the page at Apple as CEO Tim Cook prepares to hand the keys over to John Ternus, at least in part. The challenges awaiting him in leading the tech giant. A very busy hour still ahead. Would you have it any other

0: Welcome back to Morning Call. Fed Chair Kevin Warsh acknowledging in a speech on Friday the impact inflation and in turn higher mortgage rates are having on the U.S. housing market, which has seen three straight years of sales at multi-decade lows. But it also made clear the Fed's mandate is to respond to overall economic conditions versus tailoring rates to boost a specific sector.
1: Sound monetary policy helps households and businesses to prosper. When carried out effectively, it broadens and deepens the momentum of our economy and helps to secure America's leadership in the world.
0: Joining me now is Mike Meidler, president and CEO of Century 21. Mike, it's great to have you on the show. Welcome to you. High mortgage rates, at least high versus what we've seen over the better part of the last two decades. How much is that impacting and weighing on housing right now? When Chair Warsh, this is basically the second time or third time he said it, that this is one of the few areas of the market and the economy where policy is restrictive.
2: Well, happy Monday morning to you, Morgan. Thanks for having me on. Look, I think that the real estate, the residential real estate industry specifically, is probably one of the most rate sensitive industries that we have out there. Certainly, any movement in the mortgage rate, especially higher, turns demand from a buyer side really quickly. I think what you have right now in the market, and as you mentioned earlier, this has been going on for a couple straight years now, but you have more options than we've seen, quite candidly, in the last couple of years. We have inventory out there right now stacking up, and this is what happens when mortgage rates move a little bit higher. We've got about 1.1 million homes on the market right now. That's more than we've seen pre-pandemic, so going back to 2019 is when you have to look back to see that kind of inventory out in the market. And quite candidly, that is showing up in about 42% of homes taking a price cut right now. So there's a little bit more optionality. The question with the mortgage rate where it is affordability for our buyers in the market.
0: Yeah, and I realize housing is hyper local here, but when I hear you put a stat like that out there, what does that mean for pricing and pricing getting to a place potentially where you actually see more potential buyers coming into the market?
2: I mean, I think you're exactly right. I think you see this kind of K-shaped marketplace no matter where you go. So you talk about little local markets, right? And certainly the luxury market. You have, I think, a lot of movement on the higher end. You have some markets like where I live in New Jersey and New York in the Northeast, where inventory is still constrained and the mortgage rate really isn't bothering the active buyer. Where we're really seeing the issue, I think, is obviously in the first time home buyers, that kind of move up buyer that has had the 2 or 3% mortgage left over from refinancing during COVID. I think really what we need to see to get things stoked is not a magic rate, is kind of more confidence, as your last interviewer was speaking about, for the overall market, and then certainly affordability, because housing is inflationary, not just in the cost, not just in the borrowing cost, but obviously closing costs, taxes, prices, all those things that surround the housing market. And I think you're going to need a little bit more confidence for you to see a real surge in that kind of first-time home buyer end of the market.
0: Yeah, home insurance, too, which has been a very sticky part of services inflation as well. Speaking of building costs, how to assess those or understand those and the impact that could have on housing when you think about, you know, another tranche of Canada tariffs, for example?
2: Yeah, I mean, so from the home building front, you see confidence kind of at a low here over the last year. What you're seeing a lot is obviously price reductions and a lot of incentives that you're getting out of the new development space. The good news is I love what the government's done with this 21st century road to housing, really trying to stoke new development because all this gets fixed, honestly, on the supply side. You're going to see some of the largest generations in U.S. history coming into the main home buying years. We know we've been undersupplied for years, if not decades right now in the housing market. And so, you know, hopefully all those little steps help that home builder confidence, help get new starts moving and going, and help build that affordable housing for that first-time home buyer.
0: Okay. Mike Meidler, great to have you on. Appreciate it.
2: Thanks, Morgan. Appreciate the time.
0: CEO of Century 21 Real Estate. Well, straight ahead, we're putting pressure. We're not. Somebody's putting pressure on the G20. We've got those details on Treasury Secretary Bessent's strategy to get allies to rethink trade tactics with China. But first, a check on shares of Aon. The Wall Street Journal reporting that the company is nearing a deal to buy insurance broker USI from KKR for about $17 billion. That would include debt. The deal could be announced as soon as today. USI specializes in risk management, employee benefits, and retirement consulting. Has roughly $3 billion in annual revenue. This would put Aon into mid-size business market in a more meaningful way. Morning Call. We'll be back after this.

0: We have a news alert for you on CXMT. The Chinese memory chip maker is suing the Pentagon for being placed on a list of companies the U.S. says are helping China's military. CXMT had been designated as such under President Biden, and the Trump administration has kept it on the list, which can trigger government contract restrictions. CXMT says it makes DRAM chips for civilian and commercial use only. The Defense Department telling Reuters it doesn't comment on pending or ongoing litigation. You can see shares of CXMT finishing down 1%. Treasury Secretary Scott Bessent plans to ask G20 members to review their terms of trade as the group's finance ministers prepare to gather at their meeting in North Carolina today. Bessent telling Reuters about the plan, saying that the world can't have a China with a $1.2 trillion trade surplus and that other countries need to press Beijing to strengthen domestic demand rather than relying on foreign shipments. The comments come as Washington and Beijing prepare for a summit between Presidents Trump and Xi next month. Xi Jinping and Russia's Vladimir Putin, meantime, are gathered in Kyrgyzstan today, attending a major summit with fellow leaders from Iran, India and other countries. The gathering comes amid the Iran war, which has tested the efforts by China and Russia to be a counterweight to Washington's influence. Eunice Yoon joins us now from Beijing with more. Hi, Eunice.
1: Hey, Morgan. Well, the Kremlin says that the two are advancing talks on the Power of Siberia 2 pipeline. This is a natural gas project that is meant to boost and, by some estimates, even double the natural gas deliveries from Russia to China. This project has long been stalled over pricing as well as other terms. Now, the Kremlin also says that these talks are going to be ongoing all week at a different forum in Vladivostok. And today, China confirmed that President Xi's close confidant and Vice Premier Ding Xuesheng is also going to be dispatched for that forum. Now, the bilateral is on the sidelines of a larger Beijing-backed gathering that is called the Shanghai Cooperation Organization Summit, and it is seen as a counterweight, really, and very anti-West. The members include Iran. It's unclear, though, as to whether or not President Xi or if the organization itself is going to commit any more help or aid to Iran during this summit. Morgan?
0: What's so fascinating to me, Eunice, is that for a number of years, we really didn't see President Xi of China doing much international travel. And that's really picked up. When we had the trip to North Korea earlier this summer, as you mentioned, you know, this summit this week, then there's a trip to Egypt. Then there's the BRICS conference as well in New Delhi. And then, of course, coming to Washington, although if memory serves, China has not actually confirmed his trip to Washington.
1: Right. Not specifically to Washington, but the Chinese have confirmed that President Xi is going to be traveling to the U.S. in the autumn. But we don't know the details. The way we know the details, of course, is from the White House. But as you said, it is very unusual to see President Xi traveling so much. He only went out, as you mentioned, to North Korea in June. And what we've seen is that the pattern this year has been 20 leaders coming to pay homage to President Xi. So a little bit of a difference now in the way the diplomacy is heading, and people are wondering if this is just another sign that President Xi is feeling a bit more comfortable to and wants to gain that diplomatic clout.

All right, Eunice Yoon, great to have you on. Thank you. Well, as we head to break, a check on SpaceX shares, which are down fractionally pre-market right now. Elon Musk confirming a report over the weekend that the company is taking on the task of building these hard-to-manufacture natural gas turbine parts. It's been a bottleneck for the power build-out that's necessary for all that AI compute. Musk saying SpaceX's in-house development will accelerate the timeline to bring turbines online by up to 18 months, calling it a, quote, profound game changer. Also, we are tracking shares of Airbus, too, which is down 1%. Financial Times reporting the aerospace giant is gauging interest from potential buyers for its U.S. space business. Such a move would streamline the defense and space portfolio and allow Airbus to focus on a new European satellite venture to better compete with SpaceX and Chinese rivals. Morning Call. We'll be right back.

0: I'm Morgan Brennan. Welcome back to Morning Call. Let's get a check on U.S. stock futures on this last trading day of August. You can see firmly in the red this morning with the S&P poised to open down 19 points, the Dow 109 points, and the Nasdaq 15 points. That's after a down day last Friday. An up week for the major averages last week. And so far, all the major averages hanging on to gains for the month of August. So let's get a look at Treasuries on the back of Kevin Warsh's big Jackson Hole speech as well. Investors also awaiting the monthly jobs report at the end of the week. You can see taking a little bit of a breather, mostly across the curve, with the U.S. 10-year Treasury yielding 4.7% and the Fed-sensitive 2-year Treasury yielding 4.32%. We saw a big run-up in the front end of the curve on Friday last week. We're also watching energy after fresh strikes between the U.S. and Iran for the first time in about a month. Sunday into Monday, Tehran announcing it launched missiles at 2 U.S. bases in Jordan, and this after the U.S. carried out strikes on Larak Island in southern Iran yesterday, basically CENTCOM saying that they were stopping the possibility of more mines in the Strait of Hormuz from being deployed. So you can see oil right now is moving higher, up about 3% plus for WTI, which is trading around $86 a barrel. And Brent also up 3.3%, trading around $91 a barrel. Let's take a look at gold, too. It's up about 9% for the month of August. Looking at its best month since February, even as we take a little bit of a breather here this morning, adding to some of the losses we saw Friday as well. Silver also a bit lower this morning, but has also had a very strong month. Markets are set to close out what's been a turbulent month for investors overall, grappling with a number of headlines around a Treasury intervention, NVIDIA earnings, Kevin Warsh's Jackson Hole speech, that's just to name a few. Also, some more trade war tariff stuff with Canada. Still a solid month for stocks, with the indices up between 1.4 and 4%. The S&P and NASDAQ are looking at their first positive months in the last three, while the Dow is looking to make its fifth straight month of gains. So for more on what this could mean, moving into September and beyond, let's bring in Frank Capillari, founder and president of CapThesis, also a CNBC Pro contributor. It's great to have you here. You come loaded with charts, which we love. September historically tends to be a very weak month, but before we get into that, what did August set us up with?
1: August set us up with a good month, as we know, but one of the main reasons for that is that S&P 500 breadth continues to be strong. So we see that with the S&P 500 obviously breaking out right here. But I think the most important part was what happened here at the end of May, beginning of June. That's when the S&P 500 failed, right? Because at that time, technology started to fall apart, semiconductors as well. And considering that there's so much weight in the S&P, we needed the rest of the sectors to come up. So if we look at the advanced decline line underneath here, it's actually moving higher as well. So I write that down there. It's pretty clear to see is that we need the breadth. We need the sectors to continue to work in unison for this to continue to work, especially if technology does not come back.
0: Okay. XLF, XLC, to your point about technology, communication services, some of these parts of the market and how important they are.
1: Exactly. So we're looking at the XLF next, and we can see here this is a really long-term chart going back to 2012 monthly log scale. And so what we can see here is a breakout to new all-time highs.
0: Hmm.
1: That's important because we can see what happened the last few times that occurred, where those breakouts not only led to immediate upside follow-through, that happened for months, even years. Right? So this is just marginal right now, but very important because the financials, again, big part of this breadth discussion, second biggest sector than the S&P 500, obviously very important to the market and the economy overall.
0: Okay. In terms of the setup then for September, which we know historically tends to be a very weak month, the weakest month of the year, particularly in midterm elections, I think it's probably worth noting that when you look at some of the data, it's like the middle of August to the middle of September tends to be a downdraft. We're actually basically flat for the S&P over that time frame. But what are you watching going into September?
1: Well, getting back to the S&P 500 for a second, like we're now 18 straight days without 1% move in either direction.
0: Huh.
1: Which is the longest such streak of 2026. So it just tells us that volatility has been low from that perspective. And you see it here again, and also probably not going to last to be that quiet, meaning that, you know, this is when all of it occurred right here. And so that looks like, you know, potential consolidation above a breakout. But as we know, there's a lot of catalysts coming, especially with the Fed's meeting. And so I would, if nothing else, expect this really quiet trading range to end relatively soon.
0: Okay. How much does that hinge on 10-year Treasury yields?
1: Very much so. And that is probably the most important thing we're watching going into September. And as we can tell here, this is going back to 2023. And this area we have highlighted here is between 475 and, say, 480. And that's just resistance, right? It's every time it got up there, it's failed. We can see that recently, right, it's been right there once more. And the important thing is if we put the S&P 500 on top of this, what's happened? The S&P's been moving higher over that time frame. So markets, equity markets love what? A flat bond market. And so with percolating, coming back up to where, you know, the Fed is going to potentially raise rates at some point, if this range finally gets broken to the upside, that could have a negative effect on the S&P 500. Otherwise, resistance continuing to fail there, that could be a tailwind for the market in September and going forward.
0: Okay, very quickly, what are you watching in terms of agriculture, especially as we've seen wheat prices, for example, shoot higher?
1: Very important. And the DBA agriculture ETF has all that in there. And you can tell it's the same time frame as the 10-year yield. And so it also had a range, but the difference is broke out already. So this is what's happened in August, right? Huge move. Wheat, you know, soybeans, corn, all those together. And so, you know, the very important part, of course, the inflation discussion. And the last time you saw something like this happen before the Fed moved was 2021. And obviously they had to play catch up.
0: Okay. Frank Capillary, great to get the rundown with you. Good to have you here. Thank you.
1: Thanks, Maury.
0: All right. To read more of Frank's work, you can go to CNBC.com/pro. Check that out. We got a lot more coming here on Morning Call as well, including the end of an era in Cupertino as Apple prepares to bid farewell to Tim Cook as its CEO. A look back at his legacy and the challenges ahead for his successor. Morning Call. Be right back.

0: Let's get a check on some of the morning's latest headlines. OpenAI announcing that it's ending developer access to its models on Cursor. That move coming after the AI coding startup was bought by Elon Musk's SpaceX earlier this month. OpenAI saying it's an announcement that, quote, it was not that SpaceX would use its technology within its terms. It was worried that SpaceX would not use its technology within terms of service based on OpenAI's experience with Elon Musk's companies violating contracts. Cursor and OpenAI did not immediately respond to CNBC's requests for comments, but certainly speaking to that rivalry we have seen between Sam Altman and Elon Musk. Several music publishers, meantime, including Sony and Warner, are suing Anthropic and its co-founders, Dario Moda and Benjamin Mann. The group claims the company carried out, quote, brazen campaign of intellectual property theft by using thousands of copyrighted works to train its AI model, Claude. In a statement, Anthropic disputed those claims. And NASA kicking off a new mission to explore some of the biggest mysteries in the heavens, launching the Roman Space Telescope aboard a SpaceX Falcon Heavy rocket yesterday morning. The repurposed spy satellite will be used to investigate cosmic mysteries such as dark energy and dark matter. Meanwhile, NASA announcing that it and SpaceX are delaying the launch of a mission to the International Space Station to fix a leak in the Dragon spacecraft's propulsion system. That was a human space flight that we will watch for a new date for. Turning to Apple and the end of an era at Cupertino. Today marks Tim Cook's last day as CEO of the tech giant after 15 years in the role. Senior Vice President of Hardware Engineering John Ternus officially steps into the role starting tomorrow, and he'll have some big shoes to fill. Under Cook as CEO, Apple shares are up over 2,200% since 2011, and in that time, Apple's market cap has gone from around $350 billion to more than $4 trillion, briefly surpassing $5 trillion mark just last month. For more, let's bring in Daniel Newman, CEO at Futurum. Dan, it's great to have you back on the show. The era that's closing and the new one that's beginning. I think first, let's start with Tim Cook's legacy, especially since for years it felt like investors were dunking on this idea that he had not had a lot of new product launches or innovations, even if that wasn't actually true.
1: Hey, good morning. Thanks for having me, Morgan. Tim accomplished a lot in his time. It's very hard to look at 2,200 plus percent, becoming the world's most valuable company by market cap, even recently during this AI boom, especially when investors got a little more defensive. Apple was often the name that they felt safe to turn back to. Having said that, the performance, if you want to be critical in some ways, you could say, well, he kind of fell mid-table among his peers. Google, Amazon, Tesla and NVIDIA outperforming by a long shot. And probably the biggest criticism comes down to the buybacks, $877 billion buyback program, which I did some calculations this morning, Morgan. And he spent more on buybacks than the entire Mag 7 combined.
0: Wow.
1: So the performance was good. It was very good, but it was really kind of equal among peers. And NVIDIA and Tesla, of course, blew it away on more of these massive trends that they were able to pick up and tailwinds and belief of their investors. But having said that, I think Ternus has some big shoes to fill.
0: You know, it's interesting because you do see a lot of C-suite shakeups across technology. But when it comes to the six largest U.S. tech companies, it's very rare, actually. The last time we saw a CEO changeover at one of those top six companies was Andy Jassy at Amazon in 2021. And before that, it was Sundar Pichai at Alphabet in 2015. But in terms of Apple specifically, what do you see as the biggest challenges or biggest things that Ternus is going to have to face head on right out of the gate? Is it a Siri overhaul? Is it something else?
1: Yeah, I think it is answering the big question about AI. Now, I'll give them a lot of credit. Even I was not sure early on how they were going to kind of, quote unquote, miss AI. Siri hasn't been as successful as I think many people had hoped. But having said that, the partnerships with Google, the fact that they are still the experience layer that so many of us, whether it's how we use Claude, how we use ChatGPT, we're experiencing it on an Apple device, especially on the phone and the mobile side. But having said that, that sort of, you know, semantic interface, they have the chance to really own that layer, and they just haven't gotten it right. So I think that that's the first thing. And having Ternus, you know, you had Cook, who was much more of an operations expert. He totally nailed supply chain, built the best cost economics, unit economics in pretty much in the world. Turnus is more of a hardware. He's more of an engineering side. You know, go back to the Steve Jobs era. And they need that. They need to reinvent themselves, because I think getting Siri right is the first step. But I think longer term, the question is the handset going to be the device of the future? We've seen the headsets kind of flop. Cars didn't work out. Apple's smart home never really became a thing. They got services, and Cook did a good job with services. But the device of the future, we know OpenAI is trying to develop stuff. We know Meta is trying to develop stuff. I think Apple needs to own this. And I think that's Turnus's big job.
0: Okay. Daniel Newman, great to have you on. Appreciate it.
1: Yeah, thanks for having me.
0: We'll see how all of this plays out. Straight ahead, though, the Morning Call crew teeing up the trading day ahead as markets head into the month that tends to be the most challenging. We'll be right back.

0: really affect U.S. well-being.
1: It's time for your call sheet, where we look at the topics driving the trading day ahead. Crew members today, Mike O'Rourke, Jay Woods, and Peter Scheer. All on set, all in the house. It's great to have you here. I mean, we actually have a lot to get through. We were just talking about on the commercial break. It's not really been a sleepy summer. So, Peter, I'm going to kick this one off with you. As we wrap up August, what have you been watching most closely?
2: No, I'm still watching Chinese compute, where they're headed in compute, what that's going to do to us, and where we stand on rare earths and critical minerals, because I think that's really the setup for this next meeting with Xi. And I'm not sure that we're winning that right now. So I think we've got to be aggressive. We've got to see policy in that direction. I think that's going to drive the economy and markets for the next quarter.
1: Yeah. I mean, in focus today, we've got G20, you know, yep, finance ministers summit down in North Carolina here. Maybe it's been a little bit quieter on the stock side, at least from a market standpoint, as we look to close out August with gains here for the major averages, but not so much on the bond market.
3: No, the bond market is the tell right now, and we're not seeing it rattle the equity market. And we enter September, and as you're going to hear ad nauseum, September, the worst month of the year historically. But what I'm focused on is, now that we're through earnings season, and we have a few big ones this week, do we get that follow through to the upside? We're starting to see some momentum slow. And so what I'm looking forward to is, will the bond market affect the equity market? And I think NVIDIA was an interesting tell. It didn't make new highs last week. In fact, the price action on Friday has me concerned. Broadcom, that will take the spotlight this week, right at the 200-day moving average. Yes, I'm going back to my technicals.
1: I love it. Bring it.
3: Will it have that earnings and that momentum? Can they guide like NVIDIA does? And then will price action follow? So the semis, they came back to life, but I don't think the all clear for them to take us to that next leg higher, at least over the coming weeks, is there.
1: Okay. Michael Rourke, what say you, especially given the fact that at least so far we seem to be bucking some of that seasonal trend, but we're also in a midterm election year. How much is going to hinge on tech playing a catch-up here and reigniting this?
4: Well, I think Jay brings up a great point about NVIDIA. Obviously had a big rally post-earnings on Thursday, lost half of that gain on Friday, and I think that had to do with the interest rate hike fears, right? NVIDIA is repositioning itself that it wants to finance this AI build-out to the tune of hundreds of billions of dollars, and that's been a risk that you are going to take yourself from being this tech high growth company to something levered to the economy, interest rates, and financial markets. And I think that's the fear we saw throughout a lot of the tape on Friday, that the AI build out is debt driven, it's debt financed. So if we do wind up with interest rate hikes, which I'm not even sure I'm really there in that camp that we're gonna get them, it's going to put pressure on the AI trade. It's going to deflate multiples, and that's what I'd be watching for.
1: Yeah, I mean, you could also argue it puts pressure on Treasury prices, too. I mean, look at what we've seen in yields at the long end of the curve, Peter. I know you've been writing about this as well. Now layer in what we got from Fed Chair Warsh on Friday.
2: You know, I think everyone's going to go back to where we were before that. He talks tough, but I don't think he's going to hike. So I don't think we have to worry about hikes. I do think the long end of the yield curve is going to be under pressure. And it's not so much anything that we're doing domestically. It is the amount of supply that we're getting from the compute, right? We haven't seen bond announcements yet today. Would not shock me if we get a big compute bond issuance today. August was a record August. We did $100 billion more in corporate credit than we typically do in August. That's putting pressure globally. Sovereign countries across the board are issuing debt to fund infrastructure, to fund defense spending. So I think this is much more a global supply, and treasuries just aren't that exciting. I'd rather own some of the compute bonds than treasuries, and I think the rest of the world doesn't care as much about treasuries either. So I think Bessent's going to have to step up if he really wants to control the long end of the yield curve.
1: Yeah, I mean, we know something else that's been funneling into the treasury market overall has been what we're seeing with oil prices and commodity prices, too. So had to factor in what we've seen with renewed strikes, Jay, in the Mideast, as well as these ongoing, you know, ratcheting up of strikes between Russia and Ukraine, which sent wheat prices soaring last week. I don't know if that's been talked about enough.
3: Yeah, no, I think Frank hit it on some of the agricultural stocks earlier in the show, how they're breaking out. And, you know, we're seeing gold looking like it wants to take another leg higher. But to me, Russia, Ukraine, Iran, I woke up this morning expecting to see the futures a little lower. And once again, we're kind of shrugging it off. So as long as we don't get a super spike back above 90 in oil, I think the market can absorb this. We've kind of just put it to the side like, oh, this is normal rhetoric. So I'm not so concerned, but I think the energy space, I look at ExxonMobil, I look at Chevron, I look at the XOP. These are places where you want to put money to work. I think the trends continue to be higher. And when you hear headlines like this and the conflict rages on, it's a good place to put money to work.
1: Yeah, I mean, we've been sort of framing it since the beginning of this hour. hikes and strikes, Mike. And there have been some winners this month in all of this. I mean, just look at the renewed rally we've seen in precious metals, gold, silver, for example. Bitcoin as well has had an interesting month.
4: Well, that's Secretary Bessent. He rejuvenated the debasement trade, which is not something the Treasury Secretary is supposed to do. But obviously announcing those increased Treasury repurchases, people think that the government wants to debase our currency. That's not the case. It's not true. I don't think it's going to hold up. I do think Chair Warsh helped to pop that a little on Friday, and hopefully we see more of that. So that'll be interesting, because I think those are truly speculative moves in the commodities and Bitcoin. And if we see some fiscal responsibility eventually emerge here as far as a policy approach, and again, if Warsh can keep people, the markets, believing that he is truly hawkish on inflation, then I think you'll see that bid come out of those groups.
1: Yeah, we got about 30 seconds left. Peter, what say you? Final thoughts.
2: I agree. I love energy globally. I think the build out and demand for energy is real. Countries need it. I think it's happening here. You're going to start seeing it across the globe. Australia is announcing it. Canada, I think, is going to have to do something to compete with the U.S. That's my favorite area right now globally.
1: Okay. 20 seconds. Let's see what we can do. Jay.
3: Let's watch some software names this week. We got Palo Alto Networks on the heels of CrowdStrike. Can that continue its upward momentum? And Snowflake. Snowflake was the first of the software names to actually gap higher and start this trend back. The equal weight software index, the XSW, breaking out to new highs. So software may continue to go higher.
1: Okay, we're going to have to leave the conversation there. Mike, I owe you another question. We have to come back. Thank you to our call crew. It's great to have you all here on set. That's going to do it for us here at Morning Call. Squawk Box starts right now.
5: Oh, that's cool. Good morning. Iran and the U.S. launching military strikes at each other for the first time in weeks. As a result, oil prices are higher. Energy markets also reacting to President Trump's announcement that the U.S. secured rights to billions of barrels worth of Venezuelan oil. And Kevin Warsh says the Fed will act if inflation doesn't behave. We're going to dissect the chairman's big speech from Jackson Hole. It is Monday, August 31st, 2026. We'll see you in September. Tomorrow, Squawk Box begins right now.

0: Good morning, everyone. Welcome to Squawk Box right here on CNBC. We are live from the NASDAQ market site in Times Square. I'm Becky Quick, along with Joe Kernan and Andrew Ross Sorkin. Let's take a look at where things stand.
1: Okay. You're not supposed to be here.
0: Apparently, I'm not supposed to be here, but here I am.
1: You know what? You are. You surprised us all and came in, and you can have all my interviews.
0: Or I could just take a free ride.
1: Yeah, you guys could do all or you can just sit there. It was split up, but we talked about it. It's easier to do the show with three people.
0: Right? It is.
1: Because it's only 33%.
0: Yeah, you do 50% more 50%, work than one of us.
1: 50%, when we have to do the interviews.
0: Well,
1: but
0: here, you can
1: if there are any that
0: you can toss your least favorite interview.
1: I am. That'd be hard
0: now
1: to.
0: Now you're going to give it away.
1: Be hard to pick.
0: The poor guests who I'm interviewing.
1: They don't know. Nobody knows who has what.
0: All right. The U.S. equity futures are a little bit weaker this morning. You'll see right now Dow futures are off by about 145 points. S&P futures down by 25. The NASDAQ indicated off by 53. But we did see gains for the markets last week. And if you're watching energy prices this morning after the strike that Joe was just mentioning, we are seeing higher prices for WTI this morning up by about $3.22, $86.62 for WTI. Brent is at $91.31 a barrel. And then Treasury yields, which paid attention to what Kevin Warsh was saying last week, have kind of flipped a little bit this morning. You see 10-year is a little bit weaker this morning at 4.71. The 2-year is at 4.32. The 30-year is higher at 5.21%.
2: Meantime, the U.S. and Iran firing at each other for the first time now in weeks. And CNBC's Dan Murphy joins us now. With more from Abu Dhabi. WTI crude, by the way, up at $86 already this morning.
3: Andrew, good morning. That's right. Oil prices well did after Washington's first confirmed attack on Iran in several weeks. U.S. forces hitting two Iranian rocket launches on Larak Island on Sunday. That is just off the coast of Bandar Abbas in the Strait of Hormuz. Central Command saying the Iranians were preparing to fire sea mines into the Strait of Hormuz. Central Command saying not so fast and taking what it called limited precise action against IRGC mine laying forces. President Trump also escalating the rhetoric this morning, posting an AI-generated video on Truth Social and threatening once again to blow up Karg Island, that is Iran's main oil export terminal. Now, Iran also responded with missile fire of its own, this time towards Jordan. Jordan's military says it intercepted 8 missiles. Iran also claimed to target U.S. sites in the UAE. The UAE saying it intercepted an Iranian drone, but also denied a strike on any U.S. or Emirati airbase. Now, we've had reaction on the ground here from very senior Emirati voices, including the UAE presidential advisor, Dr. Anwar Gargash, who once again called for de-escalation and the restoration of normal shipping through Hormuz. The big question now is kind of where to from here. I think it's too soon to say if this is an isolated flare-up or the start of a new round of kinetic escalation, most likely an isolated flare-up based on everything we've been hearing from the White House over the last couple of weeks. The White House, of course, now banking on sanctions, basically doing the work that strikes so far have not. As we see the U.S. Treasury Secretary heading to the G20 this week to make the case for more economic pressure against Iran. It's back over to you.
2: In terms of what comes next, is there any sense of what a timeline is here and sort of what the genuine impact is?
3: Well, on the ground, we're watching and waiting to see what the full extent of the Treasury Secretary's economic D-Day is going to look like. So far, we've seen isolated action against branches of an Egyptian bank in Dubai, but the full extent of some of the measures that the Treasury Secretary laid out still really yet to hit. Yes, Iran's economy is hurting, but you also get the sense that there is perhaps a lot more economic pressure that the United States can apply here in the absence or maybe in the alternative of going back to more direct military action, which you also get the sense the White House would prefer to avoid. So in terms of what happens next here, again, we're watching and waiting to see what's announced on the economic front and also watching to see whether or not the Iranians are willing to take this any further as well. Again, the likelihood of escalation on the Iranian side also being reduced as some of those U.S. economic measures really take effect.
2: Well, that's the question I really have for you, Dan. On the ground, is there a sense that these measures are working? Is there a sense of skepticism that they're not working or there's not going to be enough? We've heard from the Treasury Secretary. I think we all don't know ultimately, you know, how far the U.S. is going to push China and how far China will or will not ultimately go.
3: That's exactly right. And getting America's allies and partners and its adversaries on side in this Iranian action is going to be really critical in really pulling that economic lever against Iran. On the ground here, there is a real sense that Iran's economy is hurting, as I mentioned. Of course, the UAE, for example, which has for many decades been kind of a conduit for financial transactions for Tehran, also putting up its own walls now and really attempting to pull in line with the United States to ensure that the economic pressure continues to take a hit here. But again, how much further the United States will go is being very closely watched. Iran's economy really hurting, of course, inflation skyrocketing, the currency continuing to spiral, average everyday Iranians also being hurt on the ground. So whether or not that leads to a direct change inside Tehran, I think remains to be seen at this point. But you also get the sense that on the whole, Andrew, this still has a lot further to run.
2: Okay, Dan, thank you for that. Appreciate it.
1: All right, another key focus for the oil market is the U.S. deal with Venezuela. The U.S. will take majority control of more than 65 billion barrels of oil reserves in the South American country. President Trump calling it the biggest oil deal in world history. It follows the American capture of Venezuelan President Nicolas Maduro back in January, the country's interim president saying that the oil agreement will last for 25 years and target an increase in crude output to 1.5 million barrels per day. It's unclear who's going to pay for investments to revitalize Venezuela's crumbling oil infrastructure. On Truth Social, President Trump said he would use some of the crude to help refill the SPR, the Strategic Petroleum Reserve here in the U.S. But, I mean, just read the scuttlebutt. This really raises more questions than it answers about so many different things, whether it survives past, you know, President Trump, whether it's even possible to do this in the Venezuelan Constitution, the individual that's running the oil company that the U.S. is taking a stake in is, well, kind of questionable, at least that's being pointed out, again, Andrew, by some people. I'm going to use that.
2: Wall Street Journal.
1: Yeah, a lot, way, and a lot, I know.
2: The Wall Street Journal has a real problem with this.
1: Well, yeah, they're calling it Godfather 2-like and like the gold phone that we were giving down in Cuba. But it kind of puts us in competition with the majors who, one of the problems is they've still been very slow to go down and make commitments to develop Venezuela.
0: Understandably so. Because the commitments they've made in the past have evaporated.
1: So I don't know how long it lasts, whether it's dependent on Delcy Rodriguez.
0: Yeah.
1: There's a lot of questions whether it actually happens. But the president at this point, given what's happening with $86 oil in Iran, this sounds great. And in principle, it'd be great to have access to. I was shocked at the reserves that Venezuela has. I mean, by far the largest in the world. By far the largest in the world. And I see how you'd want to do this. Right. I don't know if this is the way you do it. The journal referred to it as exporting the creepy brand of crony capitalism present in the United States right now. Right. So even exporting that.
2: But the oil market has decided this is not happening, at least not
0: yet. Right, the oil market's trading off of the strikes in Iran today.
1: After 3 weeks or whatever it is, the hostilities happening again on both sides.
0: Right. All right, when we come back, the market takeaway from Kevin Warsh's highly anticipated speech in Jackson Hole. Did investors hear what they wanted to hear from the Fed chair? We've got that story next. Stay tuned. You're watching Squawk Box, and this is CNBC.

0: responsibility for 65 months of sustained elevated inflation sits squarely with the central bank, and that's where it belongs. So here is my standard. We must be confident that underlying inflation is moving to our objective, clearly and at sufficient speed. Otherwise, we have work to do. That's our job, that's our mandate, and that's our charge to keep.
1: That was Fed Chairman Kevin Warsh speaking at the Jackson Hole Symposium on Friday. The CME's Fed Watch tool now shows about a 60% chance of a quarter point rate hike at next month's Fed meeting. Joining us right now is Stephanie Link. We can call her Steph, too. Chief investment strategist and portfolio manager at Hightower Advisors, as well as a CNBC contributor. I think the operative sentence there was, we have work to do. Mm-hmm. They have work to do. And he basically said it out loud. Were you surprised?
2: No, they do have work to do. The core PCE is at 3.3% and their target is 2. That being said, the trailing 3-month CPI annualized number is 1.6. So there's a lot of moving parts, Andrew. To me, even if they do go in September, which I'm not convinced, what is it going to do to the economy? Not much. We have a hot economy. The Atlanta Fed tracker is at 4.6%.
1: But does that mean to you that there's going to, if we have work to do, and he's saying that, if that's what you believe he's effectively telling people or telling the public, which I do think was more direct, it seemed, than I think some people thought he was going to even be.
2: Yeah.
3: I think he's hoping that
1: you're going to see.
3: Don't you think he's hoping it stays cool? I think he's hoping it stays cool.
1: Well, he may think it's hoping it stays
3: and talk
1: cool.
3: is one thing. You think, I still don't think he's going to do it.
2: I don't think he's going to do it in September.
3: I don't either.
2: And I don't think it matters, though. 25 basis points is not going to hurt that much to the economy.
3: And it's not going to help with inflation either, Nassib. Although he seemed to say.
4: It's a credibility question. Right. That's where the market is doubting him at this point.
3: And that's why they liked what he said.
2: But maybe he's waiting for AI and this boom to lead to better productivity.
1: Well, that is what he's talked about that for years now.
2: Yeah, but we're starting to see it. It's at 1.7%. I mean, the peak has been like 2.5%. We're not even.
1: But the question is, what do you think the barometer is? I mean, you're talking about different barometers, and I'm not sure that the Fed is using the barometer that you're talking about.
2: Well, I think that he's looking at everything, and I think he's got these committees too, right? That we're waiting to hear from.
3: Can't have too many committees.
2: I don't know why we have so many committees, but we have committees, and he said, I'm going to be relying on them. And oh, by the way, I'm going to look for other tools to actually be more accurate in terms of inflation and the metrics. So I think there's so many moving parts. That's why I don't think
4: Steph, what happens if they do hike in September? What's the market's reaction?
2: I think you've got the bond market playing off the
4: stock market.
2: I think we'll probably be relieved one way or the other just to get it behind us. I just don't know if they need to do it right now. Maybe they do it in December, but you know, I think at the end of the day, it's not going to be material.
1: What happens if I told you there were two hikes this year?
2: Still not material. 50 basis points off of a 4.6% number. All right, maybe we're not growing 4.6%, but the direction in the economy is strong and it has surprised everyone. And I was bullish on the economy this year, and it's growing even faster. And NVIDIA basically told us the growth is going to continue because a lot of that growth is coming from not only AI, not only hyperscaler spending, but the whole food chain. And if you want to listen to the CEO of NVIDIA, he calls it the 5-layer cake. So whether it's the food chain or the 5-layer cake, it's hyperscalers, data center builders, grid manufacturers, and power.
1: So based on all of this, you were buying what this Monday morning?
2: Well, actually, I just bought EQT last week for the first time. It's the U.S. natural gas producer. They have size and scale. We don't have enough power. And that's why you're hearing about coal and nuclear and renewables, you know, fueling this whole AI boom. Well, I think natural gas is going to be the winner because we have plenty of natural gas. We just don't have enough pipes. So we got to build the pipes. I understand that. But I do think this particular stock has done nothing all year long. And it's trading at like 5.8 times EBITDA. So what else am I buying? I added to Estee Lauder. I think Dix is an interesting. Estee Lauder had a very good quarter. And the company got wrapped up in this acquisition this potential acquisition, and the stock fell. They kind of took their eye off the ball. But now this past quarter,
1: you think they're back?
2: Fundamentals, I do. And the stock is still down year to date. So I still think that you can own it. Dix, I think, is an interesting story.
4: Just because it fell so much last week?
2: Oh, my goodness. I mean, 30%.
4: 23%, 30, yeah.
2: 70% of their business is Dix. 30% of their business is Foot Locker. That's the problem. Dix itself came up with a 4.9% comp with margin expansion.
3: Is there, last week we kept talking about how this inflation, there, sometimes inflation isn't sort of your father's inflation, where higher interest rates necessarily are the most effective way of dealing with it. And the point was, God, it's great to have this hot economy. If you're going to raise rates and it doesn't address the war in Iran or whatever, it doesn't address the supply side, why even bother when you get this great economy? And I think that's the idea for the Greenspan economy. Let it run hot and hope that productivity catches up with it.
2: And I think it
3: is there. Is there any way that it happens in time to prevent? Because I was hoping Warsh was going to say, look, I didn't really expect it. But he basically said it's our only tool. It's all we have.
1: I was going to say, he said the only tool. You were talking about how he's got all these tools. I really thought he basically said, I got one tool.
2: Well,
3: and
2: he's
3: trying
2: to figure out the right tools.
1: Yeah, but he basically said during the speech, I've got one tool.
3: And 20%. It's like
1: that was my read.
3: It's like getting a flu vaccine when it works on 20% of the strains. It's like, are you really going to do that when it works on 20% of the inflation? And it'd just be nice not to raise mortgage rates. Be nice not to raise interest rates, which sometimes it seems like it adds to inflation.
2: Could you even imagine if we get a housing cycle, what the economy actually will do? We're growing at this level without even having housing as a tailwind.
3: And wages, it doesn't seem like there's a wage price spiral yet.
2: No, we're seeing about 3.5% wage growth.
3: Well, I think he's buying time, but he had to talk tough.
2: I would.
3: And that would make. You know who happy? You know whom happy,
2: look,
3: too.
2: At the end of the day, this whole AI boom is inflationary, right? Eventually, it's going to lead to better productivity, but it is inflationary because we are near
3: term.
2: But
3: it's a good inflation, too.
2: No, it's good. That's because the AI story is impacting so many different sectors. That's positive, right? I mean, think about the various different sectors and who's benefiting from all of this. And I think that's really very positive. And by the way, that showed up in earnings. Earnings up 50%, total revenues up 15%. 7 out of 11 sectors saw double-digit earnings.
1: Any big tech you want to own or not own right now?
2: Any big tech? Well, I'm happy I bought NVIDIA a month ago for the first time ever, actually. I'm looking forward to, I mean, I own Broadcom for years and years, so I benefited. But I just thought that stock got too cheap. And now you're talking about $22 in earnings power by 2028. Stock's trading at 10 times. So I think Broadcom's going to be good this week, too. Love Palo Alto, love cybersecurity, all that. So I think we're going to still see really good results. So I think you want to pick your spots. And don't leave out software, too. That's making a comeback.
1: Stephanie, thanks for coming in this morning.
2: Thanks for having me.
1: Good to see you.
3: All right, coming up next, the government scaling back research into the Cyclospora parasite, even as it sickened thousands of Americans this summer. Details on that next.

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1: The government's fight against cyclospora taking a hit even as the parasite has made thousands of Americans sick this summer. The Agriculture Department tells Politico that Congress cut funding for two key projects and that scientists working on a third project have declined to relocate from Maryland to Iowa as part of a department reorganization. According to the CDC, more than 17,000 people have been sickened by cyclospora this summer. In a statement to Politico, a USDA spokesperson blamed Congress for reducing the agency's funding.
2: Yeah. Video game retailer GameStop out this morning with second quarter results, projecting sales of $780 million to $800 million, compared to a consensus forecast of $757 million. Projected earnings are also above forecast, but most of that is coming from investments in eBay rather than actual retail operations. GameStop notes that sales are falling due to planned store closures and the divestiture of its operations in France. And GameStop's full second quarter report will be out on September 9th.
3: Coming up a lot more on Squawk. We got Spider-Man dominating the U.S. box office. This is happening for another weekend. But the big surprise might be a Looney Tunes-inspired movie that almost didn't get made. That's coming up next when Squawk returns.

0: We are live from the NASDAQ market site in Times Square. And if you take a look this morning, you'll see that the futures are a little bit lower. Dow futures off by 135 points. The S&P futures down by 23 and the NASDAQ off by 33. It's coming as oil prices are higher this morning.
1: Spider-Man, brand new day, ruling the box office again for the fifth straight weekend. It's grossed more than $2.3 billion worldwide. Yes. Second place in the U.S. went to Coyote versus Acme, meep, meep, with 15.5 million in sales. The film, I'm going to tell you what it focuses on, but I think you might have figured it out. Wile E. Coyote suing his regular supplier, Acme, for those faulty products that we've seen over the years. Warner Brothers canceled its release in 2023, but it was revived by Ketchup Entertainment. It currently has a 96% certified fresh rating on Rotten Tomatoes. I can't believe it's taken this long to get Wile E. and the Roadrunner on the big screen. Eric Davis is a correspondent for Fandango and Rotten Tomatoes. He's a Versant bro. Those are both owned by our parent company, Versant. So we're cheering you on for those assets. The Golf Channel had to do well the last 4 days, too, with that. So and Versant hit 41. I saw on Friday. Not that I'm not really watching. Doesn't matter to me. Spider-Man, God almighty, after The Odyssey.
2: Yeah.
1: People were ready to go to the movies or something. Oh, yeah.
2: Both films. I mean, Spider-Man just this weekend, third highest grossing now of all time worldwide. It crossed $2.3 billion. The Odyssey is over $1.5 billion. It's Christopher Nolan's highest grossing R-rated film of all time. And so Spider-Man just doing the work right now and kind of hitting that Marvel hype in stride. You know, we have an Avengers Endgame re-release coming at the end of September. That's going to feed into Avengers Doomsday. And so, you know, some would say that Marvel maybe has never been hotter as it is right now.
1: That could make it one of the biggest weekends ever, right? You think that the prediction, because 4 months ahead of some of those releases, theaters are sold out already?
2: Yeah.
1: Four months from now, for which one? For Dune 3 or for Avengers?
2: Yeah, you have Avengers Dune. You're looking at maybe Barbenheimer on steroids coming into December 18th. You have an Avengers movie where the last Avengers movie is the second highest grossing movie of all time. And then you have Dune Part 3, which is a trilogy capper of what I believe to be the great sci-fi trilogy of our era. And so both of those films coming out on the same day, tickets for both are already on sale, which I've been at Fandango a long time. I haven't necessarily seen that months ahead of time. So I think the end of the year should be fantastic.
1: So, Eric, summer box office, that summer domestic box office is watched closely. Are we going to set an all-time record? It's still possible. What did we do in 2013? What was
2: it? Well, I think 2013 overall was somewhere in the 4.7 billion. Yeah, and I think we're on the verge of 4.6.
1: What was Outback then? Do you remember what it was?
2: Oh, God. I think Iron Man 3 led the box office then. So Marvel on top again. Yeah. Oh, no, all these years later, Marvel on top again.
0: Despicable Me 2 was out then. Yeah. Man of Steel, Monsters University.
1: I see.
3: A funny question for you. We always talk about these breakout records.
2: Yeah.
3: And there's a question about whether the margins are that much worse today than they used to be. So when we say that some movie made X amount of money in an inflationary world, part of it's an inflation story, actually, but it's a technology story. It's you get to Dune 3, yeah, and all of a sudden the actors cost three times as much as they cost in Dune 1 because everybody has leverage. The marketing budgets, you know, you look at a Devil Wears Prada 2 was beyond in terms of the cost of that. So the question is, yes, we're seeing these numbers in terms of breakout, all-time high numbers. But in terms of margin that the studios are capturing or that anybody is capturing, is that the same as it used to be?
2: Yeah, I mean, I don't know if it's necessarily the same as it used to be. But I think that's why a lot of people are chasing maybe what happened with Obsession this summer, which was a film that was produced for under $1 million.
3: Oh,
2: it's grossed over $500 million. And so I think as we head into sort of film festival
3: season,
2: which starts...
3: That's always been the aberration. I mean, we've always said, you know, that's, that, you know, Jason Blum has...
2: He's great at that.
3: ...created a model doing that.
2: But lower
3: for the most part, it's been very hard to create films like that across the board with any kind of regularity.
2: Yeah, and but we see sort of with some of these bigger special effects films is that they're getting those budgets down. They're filming
3: them. Well, that's the question, the AI inspires. Of it all.
2: Yeah.
3: Are we seeing that in these films yet, or is that still to come?
2: I don't know if we're seeing it just yet. I think we're seeing it in certain areas that maybe audiences aren't necessarily seeing. But I think it's to come, without a doubt. I think it'll be a huge factor for the industry to come. And so we'll see how it impacts it and where it impacts it. But I do think, you know, as a movie fan, and I look ahead to what we're coming out with this fall, I think it's exciting. And I think it's an exciting time. I actually feel like we're on the verge of a movie-going renaissance that's maybe fueled by
3: in
2: an
3: theater.
2: Audience that's 25 and under. Yeah.
0: And I think in theater, look, yeah. I think part of it is when you had The Odyssey and it was filmed in IMAX or the 70 millimeter, if you wanted to see that. Spider-Man you can see in 4D and some of these different things. How much of this is it has to be a movie that, again, lures you into the studio? These are movies that are better in the studio than they are at home.
2: Yeah, I mean, it has to be a film that lures you in, but I also think it has to be a film that people are talking about, you know? And why I think we're on the verge of a renaissance is because word of mouth has never been bigger than it is now. And you take social media chatter, you know, plus influencer culture, plus super high Rotten Tomato scores, plus a crowd that is chasing and craving that next thing to watch, that next thing to experience. You put that all together and you can see the recipe. Yeah. You know, it's there for a renaissance, for success. And so
1: with that in mind, Infinity Vision, is that anything? So Dune is going to be on IMAX. So Disney needed something to try to hype Avengers, so they have Infinity Vision. But I guess, is that Rich say that? Someone at IMAX said, this is not new. This is just like marketing or something. Is it good?
2: Well, you know, I haven't experienced the film.
1: Is there an Infinity and Beyond Vision?
2: That
1: might be next.
2: You know, but I do think it's actually smart for Disney to do this. You know, there are a lot of large formats now. You know, beyond the IMAX, there are a lot of different ways to experience a film. And so Disney's basically coming up with this classification to say, look, you know, if you're not going to watch it in IMAX, these are the theaters that will give you the optimal experience for this film.
1: You didn't, who's Clayface? You know, is that a scary one?
2: It's a horror movie. That's actually a DC comic book horror movie. Clayface was a Batman villain. And so this is a very big swing for James Gunn and Peter Safran's DC, is this kind of body horror movie. But the horror genre is hot. We're heading into sort of Halloween season. And so I also look at those film festivals after what happened to Obsession last year. Yeah. And I could see a lot of eyes being on those genre movies.
1: Don't give it away, but does the coyote ever get the best of the Roadrunner? Do you know how it ends? Have you seen it?
2: I have seen Coyote Versus Acme is great. Honestly, highest Rotten Tomato score for a wide release animated film this year. So credit to Coyote Versus Acme. Credit to the folks that got that movie out there. It's a film about the little guy kind of getting one over on the corporation, and I feel like that's also the real life story of this film.
1: He's really not that wily. That's the funniest. He's just sort of skeevy. I love him, but he never. It's he's not going to do it. Does he ever give up?
2: Well, I mean, he may
1: Road
2: not.
1: Roadrunner is
2: he
1: too
2: may,
1: smart.
2: He may not catch the Roadrunner, but he may get, you know, some pain.
1: Is there another Roadrunner that's not as smart? We got the next guest has a heart out. Oh, no. Okay, Eric, thank you. Good. We appreciate it. Breaking news just out involving a near $17 billion buyout deal. Insurance broker and consulting firm Aon is buying USI Insurance Services from KKR, the private equity firm, in an all-cash transaction. This is pretty amazing. USI was valued at $4.3 billion when KKR bought it in 2017. It was their first what's called a core private equity holding, kind of more like Berkshire than a buy it, piece of crap, fix it, and sell it 2 years later. It was like buy a good company with cash flow and sell it much later, 10 to 15 years, but this is only 9 years. But $4 billion to $17 billion. The two companies expect to complete the deal before the end of the year, and Aon President and CEO Greg Case is going to join us later this hour to talk about it.
3: Meantime, today, the House Permanent Select Committee on Intelligence is going to be holding a hearing on Flight 93 National Memorial in Pennsylvania. The committee examining the 9/11 Commission report for lessons learned 25 years after the attack. Joining us right now ahead of that review is Republican Congressman Rick Crawford of Arkansas. He's also chair of the House Intelligence Committee. Good morning to you. Here we are 25 years later. How much of their How much progress have we made? How much is there to learn 25 years later? It would appear to me that a lot of the biggest threats I would think today would be so very different from then.
4: Oh, absolutely. I think what the progress we've made is recognizing that we've still got a lot of progress to make. I mean, I think what we're going to talk about today in this field hearing is essentially what worked, what didn't, and what we need to do going forward so that we're not, hopefully, never see anything like another 9/11 scale attack. But what worked was we were first and foremost able to stand up the ODNI, the Director of National Intelligence, and that office associated with that position, along with the NCTC, the National Counterterrorism Center. Those were integral in preventing another large-scale terrorist attack. But I think we also need to recognize, too, that the battlefield has changed. The threats have changed. Technology has changed. Things we didn't imagine 25 years ago are now with us now, AI being one. Cyber is another. And so we're not just talking about counterterrorism. We're also talking about counterintelligence and the threat that poses to the homeland. So those are the themes of what we're going to hear today in our hearing.
3: How much of it, though, is thinking about the technology of preventing an attack and now thinking about even drones and things like that versus thinking about some of the big broader issues, you know, who can get into the country, how our visa system works, how the passport system works. You know, there are a lot of people who, I hate to say it, don't like us.
4: Yeah. No, that's right. And I think what we didn't take into account, because the technology didn't exist in 2001, things like AI, as you mentioned, drones. Yeah, okay, we had drones, but not to the commercial availability that we have now, that you can go and purchase a drone, you know, on Amazon and be able to use it for various purposes. But now what we're seeing on the battlefield is the deployment of swarms that for tactical purposes, or sometimes even starting to see a drone deployment for the purposes of disrupting economically, for example, you know, in commercial airspace to try to disrupt or delay commercial air traffic, things like that. So we have to be diligent about the threat that presents. And so those are some of the things that we'll talk about. But one of the recurring themes from the 9/11 Commission report was a failure of imagination. What that means is we have to be diligent in red teaming ourselves. We have to identify the gaps, weaknesses, vulnerabilities ourselves before our adversaries do, so that we can avoid a failure of imagination and so that we can avoid another 9/11 scale attack. And like I said, we don't know that that would be a kinetic type attack. It could just as easily and actually more likely be a cyber-driven attack or something on critical infrastructure or some vulnerability that we need to determine ourselves so that we can shore that up and prevent it.
3: How concerned are you about the war taking place in Iran, and if you think it'll ultimately have any kind of impact on us?
4: Well, obviously concerned about war taking place anywhere. I mean, that's just one of the things that we always think about, you know, when we have the military engaged in conflict anywhere around the world. But I think ultimately what we know about Iran, having been, they're the largest state sponsor of terror, having been engaged for the last 47 years in all manner of bad behavior, leveraging the Strait of Hormuz for their economic gain, holding the world hostage, if you will, for their own purposes. What they've been able to do over the last 47 years is essentially build a hedge of protection, allowing them to accelerate the development of ballistic missiles as well as nuclear capabilities. And so this is a 47-year history that was bound to come unraveled at some point in time. And I think the president is being very forthright in leadership on this deal. And I think he's just asking our partners in Europe now to recognize the threat that Iran poses. And we'll take some economic action, as has been outlined by Secretary Bessent. But I do think this will come to an appropriate end sooner rather than later.
3: When you say sooner rather than later, when is that?
4: I don't know. I would, even if I knew, I wouldn't tell you. I mean, I'm not going to tip my hat to an adversary. I tip my hand to an adversary. But the reality is the economic portion of this should probably be the final nail in the coffin. I don't know what that timeline is. And even if I did, I wouldn't say.
3: And then finally, wanted to ask you about this meat processing story that I think a lot of people have been talking about. I know you have constituents. Mm-hmm. Where you are, farmers and the like. President Trump on Friday announcing a plan that would effectively allow them, farmers and ranchers, to effectively sell direct without going through a meat processor. What do you make of that?
4: Mm-hmm. Yeah, I think this is probably a long time coming. You think about what took place in COVID when we had some large-scale sick outs as a result of COVID that curtailed protein production, processing in some key packing plants, and what that did to our economy. So I think it's in our interest not only to be able to stand up micro processing plants, if you will, but also to allow cattle producers different options. It can't just always be the same thing, and consolidation is a big problem in the ag space, and I think the president is right to address it. I support that, and the devil's in the details, but I do think that this can be worked out fairly easily.
3: Do you think we can maintain health safety?
4: Oh, absolutely. No question.
3: That's the biggest question, right? I mean, yes, we've had health problems at some of these processors before, but there is this argument that once, if you let everybody do it themselves, you can create your, a different kind of problem.
4: No, there would certainly be USDA certification requirements for inspection. So that is certainly a consideration, but not one that I'm too worried about because it will be addressed.
3: Okay, Congressman, it's good to see you this morning. We appreciate it, and we look forward to hearing more from that hearing.
4: Thank you.
3: Thank you.
0: When we come back, Elon Musk and Sam Altman's OpenAI slamming each other over OpenAI's decision to cut access to a company that Musk just bought. We have the details on that story next. And a reminder for you as we head to a break, you can get the best of Squawk Box in our daily podcast. 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We'll be right back.

0: Their auction is going on right now. So what are you waiting for?
1: Good morning, everybody. Welcome back to Squawk Box.

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1: Welcome back, everyone. OpenAI is saying that it will end developer access to its models on Cursor after Elon Musk's SpaceX acquired that business earlier this month. In its announcement, OpenAI said, "We are making this choice because we cannot be confident that SpaceX will use our technology within our terms of service based on our experience with Elon Musk's companies violating contracts." Cursor CEO said on X that the company was in talks with OpenAI to resolve the situation. In his own X post on Saturday, Musk wrote, "I couldn't care less," and called OpenAI CEO Sam Altman and President Greg Brockman utterly untrustworthy. Obviously, a lot of history between all three of the gentlemen and the lawsuit that they just went through.
2: It's interesting because one of the things, though, about Cursor in particular, but not Cursor, but any of these models, potentially capturing the prompts is very valuable. Mm-hmm. And so if you can capture the prompts effectively from a user on an OpenAI, for example, that's like giving away the store. If, of course, the Cursor folks are leveraging that. And the question is whether you know whether they're leveraging that or not. Coming up, NASA blasting a new telescope into space that it hopes will help reveal hidden forces operating in the universe. But first, the AccuWeather forecast with meteorologist Bernie Reno.
3: We're watching an area of showers and thunderstorms this morning off the Louisiana coast. That could become a tropical depression or storm later on today as it moves toward the upper Texas coast. Hot in Dallas, hot in Kansas City, spotty thunderstorm around Washington, D.C., maybe a shower in New York City today. Much cooler in the western U.S. today. No big travel delays except for the Florida Peninsula. 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

0: NASA's first chief astronomer. The telescope is expected to help shed light on dark matter and dark energy, which make up most of the universe but are very little understood. The telescope will search for planets, which NASA's more powerful James Webb telescope will then examine more closely.
1: All right, coming up, the mother of the Hubble. She's also known as a long time ago.
0: Hubble.
1: That started the whole astronomy division of NASA. Yes, it was the first female executive. Not 100 years, but 70, 80 years. The CEO of insurance broker and consulting firm Aon is going to join us on his company's just announced $17 billion deal for USI Insurance Services. Rock Boxing.

0: $1 billion in cash. Joining us now, Greg Case, CEO of Aon. And it's good to see you, Greg, after NFP, which you bought in 2024. Are the three-letter insurance middle market companies, is this a low-hanging fruit? Any of them left, or now you're done with the three-letter acquisition?
1: I tell you, Joe, you've done your homework. Always. Start with a big thank you to you and to Andrew and Becky. Watch you guys every day, and it's terrific to be on the show here this morning. Just a little background on the three letters. Listen, we literally announced the deal and the opportunity. I mean, think about Aon's a global leader providing risk capital and human capital solutions around the world, and the acquisition of USI combined with NFP, just as you said, which is a tremendous asset we brought in a little over 24 months ago. Joe, literally establishes the premier U.S. middle market platform. And this means we're going to be in a position to bring world-class solutions to the underserved U.S. middle market and quite literally set a new standard of client leadership for the 200,000 middle market companies in the U.S. and their 48 million employees. And from our standpoint, this is all about this combined premier U.S. middle market platform, better choice, superior solutions in the middle market. And we're pretty excited about it.
0: I guess you can glean from that, Greg, that the middle market, if it's underserved, it must be, you must need size to be able to make money and to do a great job with it. So that's why you're making these acquisitions, I would imagine. Why is it underserved? Could be lucrative, right?
1: In the end, think about what's going on. This is really about client need in the world of increasing risk. And we see it every day. You see it every, you talk about it every morning. What's driving it? And there are fundamental drivers of this: trade, technology, weather, workforce. We watch these, Joe, for the better part of the last 5-6 years. Every year we track them to get more intense, more interconnected. Risk is going up. And the larger companies in the world have a set of world-class solutions. We bring them every day. And now we're going to be able to bring those content-based solutions into the middle market. Not just read about cyber, do something about it. Not just create 401k opportunities for your employees at a level that, you know, a large company can do, but do it in a more effective way. So we're bringing content insight into the middle market in a way that we believe is going to help them make better decisions. Every day, these companies are trying to defend the house, protect their assets, but also grow and build the house. And that opportunity in the very dynamic 200,000 company market is really what we're excited about. So the need is as great in the middle market as it is in the large corporate world, but no one's really ever put a platform together to bring this kind of solutions that we are, and we're excited to do it. That's why we're moving.
0: So, Greg, if you look at just metrics or valuation, KKR in 2017 paid $4 billion. Was that a steal back then? And did this was not, we made the point, this was not necessarily a troubled asset that KKR bought. It was part of the first holding in their long core or their long range acquisitions, buying pretty good companies and just watching the cash flow increase. But it quadrupled in what is that, 9 years, I guess. Pretty amazing.
1: Well, first of all, KKR has been a great partner with USI. They invested a huge amount over that period of time to bring USI to a point where, in our view, connected with NFP, with this premier U.S. middle market platform, we're about to unlock the benefit and the full value of the tremendous investment KKR made over that period of time into USI. And so from our standpoint, this is a tremendous opportunity to combine these assets and, as I said before, do something that's never been done before. So from our standpoint, tremendous value potential for our shareholders. Maybe the greatest I've seen in my 20-year career as CEO to serve the middle market with a superior set of analytics and solutions. And this market, again, is dynamic and growing and changing every day. But it reflects the world, Joe. It reflects what's going on in the world of risk. We're just bringing solutions to that.
2: Greg, let's talk a little bit more about the world of risk and what you see right now. Obviously, you provide insurance and reinsurance to a lot of companies. And I know you don't provide direct coverage for companies that are trying to go through the Strait of Hormuz, but I do believe that you look for insurance and reinsurance for those customers. We are watching oil prices higher once again this morning. There's a question about how much is getting through in the Strait of Hormuz. One Wall Street firm last week predicted that about 2/3 of the normal volume is getting through at this point than what we saw before the war. What do you see right now? How difficult is it to get coverage for companies that want to make that transition through the Strait of Hormuz?
1: As usual, Becky, you guys have done your homework. Literally, we are matching capital with risk. Insurance capital are all forms of capital with risk, reduced volatility everywhere in the world, including in the Strait. And as you said, literally, there's a tremendous amount going on. It is a struggle. And by the way, ships on stationary create risk. Ships that begin to move create even more risk. Ships that move in mass create maximum concentration risk. All these scenarios we're looking at. What we help the world do is understand what that exposure looks like. And then with the analytics behind that, Becky, we actually convince capital to come in to cover. Capital's not going to ever come. It's not going to move. That's why you create stalls. If capital doesn't see, it's going to get a return, and it's got protection. And so what we do is create the analytics that prove that and bring it. Now, there is coverage. It is happening. Commerce is happening. And we're doing our, you know, we're doing everything we can to sort of bring more capital to bear to create and grease the skids so that companies will take action. And again, as things create, there's more clarity created on the political side, on the geopolitical side, that the commercial markets are there to back that up and reinforce that movement.
2: So, Greg, what's the cost of coverage today versus just over 6 months ago before the war started?
1: It is in the specific areas, Becky, you know, multiples in terms of sort of what it costs and sort of how you think about it. Not just cost, but also so much tighter coverage, much broader cost per unit. And by the way, the duration is also shortened. So a lot of things are being done to sort of in a very specific way restrict so that you can get movement. But, you know, it's not as if you're going to get blanket coverage in a way you might have, you know, a year or 2 years ago.
0: Did when you bought NFP, was that also, did you use debt for that to buy it? Because I know you're using debt here. Are you lean in terms of debt still, even after this, Greg?
1: Listen, what we've done, and again, I will come back, the value creation opportunity here for us still, we believe, is tremendous. I mean, literally, we understand exactly where the synergies are here. We've done the work watching NFP evolve and what we've done with our Aon assets. We know this platform, exactly how we're going to capture the synergies, very high value capture opportunity here, high conviction on delivery. This is a 14.5 multiple deal with those synergies. And so we were very comfortable, literally fully on the balance sheet. NFP, we issued equity. In this case, it's fully on the balance sheet. And our shareholders are going to benefit tremendously as we serve this underserved market with greater capability. So from our standpoint, typically what we do is very high commitment to an investment grade rating. So while we'll elevate a bit, we'll pay that down over time. We did the same with NFP as well. So all things kind of coming together to combine and create this platform to serve clients and create, we believe, again, very substantial shareholder value.
0: Great. All right, we'll leave it there. And congrats, Greg, and appreciate your time this morning. Thanks.
1: Appreciate it, Joe. Thanks so much.
0: Okay.
3: Meantime, it is just after 7 a.m. on the East Coast. You're watching Squawk Box right here on CNBC. I'm Andrew Ross Sorkin along with Joe Kernan and Becky Quick. Among today's top stories, we are watching crude prices. The U.S. and Iran exchanged fire for the first time in 2 weeks, or in weeks, I should say, not in 2 weeks, in a number of weeks, if not longer than that. U.S. forces on an island in the Strait of Hormuz and Iran responding by launching attacks on the UAE and Jordan. You're looking at WTI crude up at $86.26. Meanwhile, Eli Lilly buying private company Merida Biosciences for about $2.9 billion in cash. It says that acquisition will help advance treatments for serious autoimmune and allergic diseases. And video game retailer GameStop out this morning with preliminary second quarter results. It's projecting sales of $780 million to $800 million. That compares to a consensus forecast of $757. Projected earnings are also above forecast, but most of that is coming from its investments in eBay rather than retail operations.
2: Finance ministers from G20 countries are gathering for a meeting in Asheville, North Carolina this week. Megan Casella is there, and she's got a look at what to expect. Megan, good morning.
4: Becky, good morning from the Blue Ridge Mountains. This is where Treasury Secretary Scott Bessent is set to convene finance ministers from 20 of the largest economies around the world, as well as central bankers. Some of the events already underway. We know Treasury Secretary Bessent got down here yesterday after traveling alongside Fed Chairman Kevin Warsh. You can see the two of them getting off the plane together in Asheville yesterday afternoon, traveling down from Andrews. Now, the secretary says that the U.S.'s goal here is on promoting global growth. But of course, there are a number of policy issues that are also looming large in this summit. There's the Iran sanctions, Treasury's Operation Economic Outcast, that the Treasury Secretary says he'll be raising in every meeting that he has this week, asking countries to join the U.S. in cutting off all business ties with Iran. Ever more important now after that escalation in the last 24 hours that Andrew just mentioned. There's also talk of tariffs and trade. We know a big Canadian delegation will be down here. We're watching to see whether Bessent sits down with his Canadian counterpart amid that escalating U.S.-Canada tariff war. There's also concerns, of course, about government debt and what that means for the bond market. But the other element this week, for the first time at one of these G20 summits, is that a number of CEOs are expected to be here as well. You can see some of the names here. Jamie Dimon, David Solomon, major corporations here, the leaders of 3M, Eli Lilly as well. The U.S. Treasury saying that's because the private sector not only supports global growth, but actually promotes it as well, trying to underscore that point by having these leaders in the meetings with the ministers. And guys, one final point that I do want to mention here is that we are here credentialed and covering the summit for CNBC, but we did learn that the Treasury Department denied credentials for a number of specific reporters from the New York Times, the Wall Street Journal, and from Bloomberg. We have not yet gotten a full explanation from Treasury as to who made that decision and why exactly it was made, but that is something that we'll be raising with the Treasury Secretary when we see him later today. Guys.
2: Megan, there's a story from Reuters that has since been followed by Bloomberg talking about how Treasury Secretary Bessent is going to be pushing on all the countries that he meets with to try and talk about working to offset some of the imbalances with China trade. What can you tell us about where things stand on that front, what we should be anticipating, and if that is going to be a major push, and what we should anticipate hearing out of this as well?
4: Yeah, that's a good point. One of the major focuses alongside promoting global growth is addressing what they call global imbalances. And really, that's a direct push on Chinese overcapacity. We know that the Trump administration is working on a new set of tariffs to try to address Chinese overcapacity or overcapacity in general. The interesting thing that we're going to look for here is whether other countries feel that the U.S.'s tariffs have been helping or whether there might be something that's hurting other countries, especially in the European Union, that they're seeing an increase in Chinese dumping because of the U.S.'s tariffs. That's sort of the friction to watch there, whether folks are on board, whether other ministers are on board with the U.S.'s agenda and want to try to do their own thing to join the U.S., follow suit and impose tariffs of their own to try to get at this issue, or whether they feel that the U.S.'s moves have been counterproductive. That's sort of one of the key questions here. But we do know, to your point, that addressing that is supposed to be one of the focuses this week.
2: I'm sorry, the U.S. moves to try and keep China from being able to dump in its markets is impacting the rest of them?
4: Yes. Yes, that's the question. And that's what we've heard some EU ministers talk about to some extent as well. And I'm just curious whether that's going to be something that they're bringing up in a bigger way here, that if the U.S. is doing everything that it is doing, and it's doing quite a lot to try to stop China from dumping in the U.S. market to protect U.S. manufacturers, U.S. prices and all of that, is China then looking elsewhere to dump in markets where the trade barriers aren't as high?
2: You
4: that
2: should
4: could
2: take
4: be the European
2: more
4: Union,
2: the
4: that could be other countries in
2: it?
4: Asia.
0: The big dumping.
4: Yeah. Right. Or even if that isn't the main point, if that's a side effect.
2: Right. So, but again, getting back to the idea of whether any of these countries would be willing to work with the U.S., it's a risky move to try and play, particularly right before the meeting that's going to come with President Xi and President Trump next month, which starts tomorrow. So a lot of this looming and questions around what Secretary Bessent has been pushing for on other issues with China, too. I guess the question is, how far can you push China when it comes with the push they just made with Iran and anyone who is trading with Iran on these fronts? This seems like something that could heat up pretty rapidly.
4: Absolutely. That's the balance that this administration has been trying to strike, and that there are so many issues where they want to go hard after China, overcapacity being one, these sanctions being another. China, of course, by far being the largest buyer, of Iranian oil before the war. Is the U.S. Treasury actually going to go hard after Chinese banks to try to have an impact? But they're treading water in a way. They want to strike a delicate balance because they don't want to deeply disrupt that relationship and prevent President Xi from coming to the White House and having what the White House really wants to be, a successful visit later this month. I will also add, Bessent did tell the AP that he is expected to meet with his Chinese counterparts this week, so we'll be watching for that as well.
2: Megan, thank you.
0: Coming up, top movers to watch this week, including quarterly results on deck from a major AI player. And then a dramatic start already to the U.S. Open Tennis Championships in New York overnight. Novak Djokovic eliminated in the first round. We're going to talk to pro tennis coach and broadcaster Brad Gilbert. Squawk Box will be right back.

0: Love Finance.
1: Taking the futures, Dow, down about 100 points this morning. S&P giving back about 24 or so. Let's get to Dom Chu with a look at this morning's pre-market movers. Hey, Dom.
2: All right, so good morning. Let's take a look at some of those movers. Oil is front and center. Those Middle East tensions, Joe, sending oil prices higher again this morning. All of the bigger names in the industry are kind of seeing that bid. The U.S. and Iran, of course, exchanged those strikes overnight for the first time since late July as the U.S. takes aim at key oil infrastructure. President Trump saying in that Truth Social post overnight that Karg Island, Iran's main export terminal for oil, is, quote, going to be blown to smithereens. And as you can see here, U.S. crude prices up 3.5%, Chevron, ExxonMobil, Halliburton, Valero, amongst some of those more active names pre-market, seeing that bid. Now, on the tech front, markets are still waiting on Broadcom earnings after the market close on Wednesday. Rival NVIDIA saw a boost after they reported record quarters results last week, and Broadcom is looking to follow up on that suit. Analysts at J.P. Morgan say they're looking for a few key metrics in the chip giants' reports. They're looking for a revenue outlook for this year and what growth it can project into fiscal 2028. Morgan Stanley say they expect another solid quarter with decent room for upside. So Broadcom shares up quarterly on those results later on this week. And then we are now finally tracking two more tech players with some commentary from the street. Bank of America modestly hiking the target prices for both Dell and HP Enterprise. Dell reports earnings tomorrow, and B of A analysts say that they expect raised revenue guidance and an update on the company's backlog. For the HPE front, they report after the close on Wednesday. Analysts are saying they expect a stronger quarter driven by strength in storage and robust margins as well. So keep an eye on those shares. Dell up fractionally, Dell down fractionally, Hewlett Packard up by 0.33%. Now, for those and other top analyst calls of the day, just head over to CNBC.com/pro. Subscribers get all the detail and context around those big upgrades and downgrades, guys. I'll send things back over to you, Joe.
1: So Don, I think we're kind of firmly in the post-Tiger world, and we have a new, obviously, that it's unquestioned that this guy is something special. It's to have an era named after you, you have to be good. And this is the Scheffler era. 22 tournaments since 2022, including that biggie yesterday.
2: You know, so we were chatting, remember, I think you recall, on Friday, we were kind of having that mini debate about whether or not it was a Wyndham Clark Player of the Year kind of year or a Scottie Scheffler. And we were speaking of bodies of work. If you look at the bodies of work here for Scottie Scheffler, of course, multiple wins this season. The major, it depends on kind of how much emphasis you put on a major win or multiple major wins. Of course, in this Scottie Scheffler era, it's different because Scottie has been dominant in so many ways. But at the height of Tiger's career, right, remember, it was almost like you were expecting multiple major wins from Tiger every single year. So there are some interesting, I guess, maybe allusions and correlations that you can draw between the two comparisons. But Tiger in his prime was still something really to behold. Scotty, I think, is close to that, but he's got a ways to go. Yeah.
1: Well, first to do it before he's 30 to win 20 tournaments. This year he had 20 starts, and he only finished out of the top 15 twice, and he was runner-up five times. In addition to winning those three. And we saw it come. Did you watch that shot on number two?
2: I did not see that shot on number two. No, I didn't.
1: It was like a laser, and I thought it missed going into the hole. I mean, it's a long par three, and it missed going into the hole by an inch, literally by an inch.
2: Again, from a bodies of work standpoint, obviously he's got the game, the best game in the world right now.
1: Yeah.
2: But you know, we talked about a little bit about the comparisons, right? And I think this really shows you. It's the wins are important, but the idea that you can come in second that many times, have that many top tens, it basically shows that your body of work has been consistent throughout the course of the season.
1: Well, as good as these guys are, to really be, it's like used to be Tiger against the field. It used to be an even bet, and that's where we are. But maybe not more. You know who else was a winner? I mean, Golf Channel I always thought of it as, you know, Golf Channel, then NBC. So it went to CBS. So Golf Channel had it on Thursday and Friday totally to itself. That was, I thought, pretty interesting. And then the early coverage on Saturday and Sunday, then to Jim Nantz. Hello, friends, right?
2: For me, it's always been, I mean, you always use Golf Channel. It didn't matter if we were owned by NBC and kind of we did the whole thing. You always use Golf Channel, the live from content coverage that they have there. Everything else kind of prepares you. It kind of like Squawk Box prepares you for the day ahead. you always kind of watch those programs on Golf Channel to kind of get you primed in for some of those kind of, not only on tournament days, but in the week leading up to it as well.
1: Yeah, that was quite a, it was just neat watching all those other guys fall by. Nobody else, I guess Rory was under par. Wasn't anybody shoot 69 or something? I mean, nobody else.
2: But here's the thing. I mean,
1: nobody else did. Nobody, none of the other leaders were under par.
2: No, but this is also the tour championship, right? So you had 30 people, or I think 29 because J.J. Spahn withdrew. But exactly. You're talking about the top 30 players of the tour all year by a point standpoint. The leaderboard was exactly the way you wanted it to look going to the weekend and exactly the way you wanted it to look
1: they
2: going into the last 2 hours.
1: They made the pin placements. But right. Different course yesterday. All right, thank you.
2: You got it, guys.
1: Okay, see you.
0: Coming up, a closer look at the midterms, the Warner ran, and the latest drama in Washington, D.C. That's up next when Squawk Box returns after this.

0: us to Josh Brown's best stocks in the market.
1: Welcome back to Squawk Box. I want to get the latest from Washington, D.C. Joining us right now to talk about everything from Canada to Iran and back to the Capitol Hill ahead of the midterms is our panel. Heidi Heitkamp, former U.S. Senator and a CNBC contributor, and Mick Mulvaney, former White House Chief of Staff and an Actum Strategic Advisors co-chair. Good morning to both of you. Let's just start, actually, with the news that we've been reporting on this morning, which is the situation in Iran, which doesn't seem to be necessarily getting better, at least right now. And how you think, and I'm going to go to Mick first, this plays politically?
2: I don't think it does. And I think if you listen to Donald Trump over the course of the last several weeks, he said things along the lines of that he's not considering the midterms. He doesn't care about the midterms. I think that's right. It's hard for me to say as a former elected Republican, but as a citizen, I don't want the president making decisions on foreign policy based upon election outcomes. I remember the history of the 1960s where there's stories about John Kennedy deciding, in 1962 that he was thinking of getting out of Vietnam, but was going to wait till after the election. And obviously that didn't happen. I don't want a president to make military and foreign policy decisions based upon the outcome of an election. That being said, it's not going to help. With the oil prices going up, gasoline prices going up, that's only going to do one thing to the Republicans and hurt their chances for sure.
1: Heidi, where do you land there? But also, where do you land on the tariffs in Canada? Do you think that that's going to have a meaningful impact here? Go ahead.
3: Yeah, I was going to say, first off, I think that what's happening right now in Iran is a reminder of the mistake that Trump made getting into this. And I think, I agree with Mick. You don't make decisions on foreign policy based on, especially something this serious, based on an election. But by the same token, it's a reminder that this was a big mistake. And speaking of big mistakes, why would you pick a fight with Canada right before the midterms when you look at that northern tier and you look at how dependent, especially places like North Dakota, the Midwest is on Canadian trade? And you're seeing it now with the kind of backlash, albeit soft, of elected officials saying, why are you doing this? I mean, it makes no sense. Get hunker down, talk to, if Mick right, hunker down, start negotiating the USMCA all over again and do this methodically. Don't bring this huge fluster to the midterms. And it's like he's completely tone deaf on what's going to make a difference to turn the public around and vote Republican in the midterms.
1: Hey, Mick, do you think that what's happening either in Canada or frankly, even in Venezuela is something that resonates in terms of taking oil in Venezuela, for example, it resonates with voters?
2: I think people care about what they pay for gas. I think they care about what they pay for food. Keep in mind, most Americans, with the exception of people who watch this show and a couple of other shows, don't follow foreign policy that closely. They might say, oh, great, I love the Trump deal or I hate the Trump deal, depending upon whether or not they like or hate Donald Trump. But what they're really driven by is what they are paying for gas. I'm with the administration. I've always wondered about some of the trade terms with Canada. Some of them are very unfavorable to our nation. I get that. I back what they're trying to do to get better trade deals. But Heidi's not wrong on the timing of the trade deal with Canada and why we're doing it now. Keep in mind, states that could be impacted include Maine, Ohio, Michigan, Iowa. The largest export market is Canada. Those are all swing states for the Senate. If you're sitting back and sort of taking a dispassionate, look at things, you think, well, the House should probably go Democrat, but the Republicans should keep the Senate. But then for whatever reason, the administration comes in and puts states in play that we didn't want to be in play. Michigan gets most of its electricity from Canada. And Canada's got leverage right now in these negotiations that they don't have after the election. So I do question the timing.

0: on Canada. Don't question it on the attacks in the Gulf, but there will be political repercussions to both of those things. And again, none of them are favorable to the Republicans.
1: Hey, Heidi, on a separate topic, it's actually an extension maybe of the conversation we all had maybe 2 weeks ago. I thought Mick made a very interesting point. We're talking about the DSA at the time, and I had thought to myself that maybe the ascent of the DSA would actually be a boon for Republicans, and he suggested maybe not. You know, people thought that Trump would be a boon for Democrats years ago, and clearly that was not the case. But I don't think we got a full chance to hear from you on that issue.
2: Well, I mean, it's like I said the last time I was on, Andrew, less than probably now 3% of the candidates that are running as Democrats are running as DSA. I think Jeffries has appropriately said, look, that's not our party platform. I don't agree with a lot of it. And I think you don't hear as much from Republicans talking about socialism and talking about communism, in part because they can't attack the policies. Guess what? Medicare for All polls very well. A lot of what the DSA is promoting polls really well. The more extreme parts, you throw those out. You basically try and find some kind of common ground or for a Democratic message on the stuff that's really important that Mick's been talking about, affordability, healthcare, education, you know, retirement, security. I think, you know, one thing that we aren't talking about is Social Security. That should be front row center on the ballot. And so, you know, I think, you know, all of this has gotten extremely exaggerated. And, you know, I think I will throw something out for the president. I think the president is more realistic than Mike Johnson. I think Mike Johnson's living in some kind of la-la land when he just keeps telling people that they're going to win. I think the president understands that he needs to bring Republicans home. That's why he's doing the midterm elections or his midterm convention. I think that's why he is out there basically saying, act like I'm on the ballot. He's trying to bring his base back. And I think that's a little too late for him to win the midterms.
1: Hey, Mick, one other issue, the debt. We're now obviously over $40 trillion. It used to be when that happened, a lot of people would scream, including people like you. And I'm curious whether you think that that's going to become an election issue either during the midterms, during 2028, how much you think it matters, how much you think it doesn't?
0: No, the voters don't care yet. And you're not going to see anything different out of Washington until voters care. My fear is that my party is losing its credibility on the issue. We used to be the party that everybody, if you cared about the economy, if you cared about balanced budgets, if you cared about the deficit, that you immediately went to the Republican Party. That's still true to a certain extent, but we're losing that a little bit every single year when we help contribute to the increases in spending. Look, it was the last time I think that a proposed presidential budget balanced within the 10-year window was the one that I wrote in 2018.
3: Nick, what would Medicare for, Heidi just said it polls well. What are the estimates for what Medicare for All would cost?
0: It's multiple, because it's off the scales.
3: It's multiple teams. So there's no disconnect. There's no connecting the dots there. So we're worried about debt, but we're ready for Medicare for All. Is that Medicare fraud for all?
0: You spent trillions of dollars on wars. We didn't care about whether or not we could afford that. You spent $1 trillion on tax cuts, which I disagree with. That's just bad math, but that's what they say. So when they want Medicare for all, they're going to say, what difference does it make? It's never made a difference. We always spend money that we don't have. It's just the way we work. Washington uses the phrase, we can't afford not to, much more than it uses the phrase, we can't afford to. And that's one of the ways you get $40 trillion in debt.
2: Right. And Joe, I would just say that Medicare for All, there are some statistics that show that it would be cheaper overall in terms of overall cost of healthcare.
3: So that's a
2: debate that you need to have. That's a debate. We have to have healthcare that's affordable. And I don't disagree with that. But by the same token, you don't just throw out an idea, say it's going to cost money when there are studies that show that it might be cheaper.
3: I'm pretty sure it would. I mean, if you look at our main problems right now and people argue with it, people still think that they've self-funded their Social Security, Mick. I see people writing that into me. They really think that they put enough money in. They don't understand. It's being paid for. It's an intergenerational transfer of money.
0: Joe,
3: and they didn't fund. It's not self-funded even what is it self-funded by, a third, maybe?
0: But real briefly to my point about voters not care, we've known since the 1990s that Social Security, will a trust fund, will run out of money in roughly 2034. That number has not moved in 30 years, but still we've done nothing about it as Republicans or Democrats.
3: You don't double down on that and all the other entitlements. If you really are worried about the $40 trillion, you don't expand all the entitlements at exponentially. All right. You say goodbye, Andrew?
1: I haven't said goodbye yet, but I will. Heidi and Mick, thank you for the debate, as always. Appreciate it.
0: Thanks, y'all.
4: All right, when we come back, a data center deal just announced this morning. We have the details after the break. And later, Sarah Eisen is live at the G20 meeting in North Carolina and has several of the key participants throughout the day, including Treasury Secretary Bessent, Goldman Sachs CEO David Solomon, and Eli Lilly CEO David Ricks. We'll be right back.

0: Welcome back, everybody. Energy technology company SLB has struck a multi-billion dollar deal to expand its role in data center infrastructure. SLB, which is the company formerly known as Schlumberger, is acquiring Kelvion. That's a specialist in thermal management technologies for $3.4 billion in cash. Kelvion is currently majority owned by funds that are managed by private equity firm Apollo Global. It will become part of SLB's data center solutions division, and you can see SLB shares this morning up by about 0.6%.
1: Coming up, former tennis pro and coach to the stars, it says here. Brad Gilbert is going to join us next. He also loves to invest in Microsoft for about 100 years. We're going to talk about everything from the exciting start to the U.S. Open. And he always likes to give stock picks, but hey, he's as good as any of the people we've run anyway, right? Squawk Box.

0: You got a name for everyone. Venus Williams was eliminated. Former tennis pro Brad Gilbert, Winning Ugly author, joins us now.
1: Good morning. You guys have a little sports. You had Dom Chu talking about golf.
0: Yep.
1: You got a little bit of tennis.
0: You've coached Agassi, Roddick, Coco Gauff, who
1: Andy Murray.
0: Andy Murray as well. I asked whether you were in Cincinnati. Coco just won in Cincinnati.
1: That tournament, from the first time I played there, Joe, in 1985, you would drive up to the motel, Kings Island, literally back in it. And that tournament has become amazing. Their site, now that's almost a two-week tournament. The first time I came to the Open, I've come every year since 1981. This was, I would call it, it was a big tournament. Now it's a three-week extravaganza. It starts with the first week, the Qualies week, and they'll probably have 250,000 for that. They even had an event Thursday night at the Waldorf.
2: That's where I was going to go with you, though, because one of the things I'm curious about for these players is so many of them are now making corporate commitments during the Open, prior to the Open, running around New York City, doing 100 things. And I wonder whether you think it's going to change the play.
1: Well, I think that if you are doing things, let's say your week starts that Monday of the practice week. And if you're ranked really high, obviously you have more commitments. But by Thursday, Friday, you need to shut everything down. You need to then focus on the tournament. You can't be doing things on the weekend and during the tournament. So if you're doing a lot of stuff and you have a lot of sponsors, you want to get it out of the way those 3-4 days so you can really focus on the tournament.
2: Now, that didn't exist even a couple years ago.
1: Well, a lot of things have changed. I mean, in every sport, you know, things change. Your guys' business, every business, you have to adapt. So there's obviously a lot more commitments and responsibilities, but you have to figure out the balance, how to make that work, because you don't want to crash and burn here.
0: Okay, so Sinner's out, right? But Alcaraz is back.
1: So with Sinner and Alcaraz, if they're both healthy, you could tell me and give me the 126 other guys, and I'm not betting on the field against them. But with Sinner out, and this is Alcaraz's first tournament in 4.5 months back, so I need to see what he's like, get through the first week, and then I can kind of see where he's at. But I do feel like it's been 23 years since an American has won. We have 6 in the top 20 now. I think this is our as good of a chance as we've had. There's a French guy named Feast. I think there hasn't been a French winner in 43 years. So I think the men's event is more open than maybe ever based upon, you know, we haven't seen Carlos, and we'll know a little more after he plays his first round. But I do think that if you're a betting man, which you are.
0: Yes.
1: You know, I definitely would think the American way.
0: How about on the women's side? And I've always pointed out there's a reason there's pay parity, that Billie Jean was able to do that, what, 50 years ago or whatever? Because it's just as compelling, and people sometimes more.
1: There's no doubt on the women's side that women's tennis is by far the biggest women's sport in the world. There's not even a second sport that's comparable. And I think we're still getting probably the most amazing female athletes playing tennis based upon, you know, even things like the WNBA or soccer or any of these other sports. They pale in comparison to women's tennis. And if you look at the top earners in the world in sports, they're tennis players. The women's, I think, at the top right now, I think Coco comes in with her first win at Cincinnati. That's the first time she won on American soil since winning the 2023 U.S. Open. And the last 7 majors of the women's, 7 different winners, 3 first-time slam winners. So I do believe 1 to 20 in the women's is a lot closer. Look, we just had it Wimbledon, but I like Coco's chances here.
0: You play pickleball?
1: Do I play pickleball? A little bit.
0: Padel? Are these things
1: negative?
0: Are these things good for tennis?
1: Pickleball?
0: Or bad for tennis?
1: Okay, if you had a business.
0: Yeah.
1: And I'm not a pickle hater. There's a lot of tennis people that are pickle haters.
0: I like spicy pickle.
1: And there's a lot of pickle people that are tennis haters. If I had a club, I'd say, why not have them all? Increase your revenue. But working on the movie Dink, I had to get a lot more immersed with Pickle. You know, and so I played a lot more. I had to write the Pickle
0: points. You're any
1: good? I'm decent. But believe it or not, Pickle, as you get older, is a lot. It, you know, people think it's like this goof game. Yeah. It's way harder on your body. Yeah. You have to slam on the brakes. You think
3: there's a lot of Pickle injuries that have been
1: coming big
3: up.
1: Time. Yeah. And you know what you think? Because the court's smaller, you can kind of move around like you did 20 years ago. Yeah.
0: And or not move at all and just reach.
1: okay, you can walk. But if you're competitive, you think you can move around a little bit. I felt a lot of soreness the next day, but I like it. But I like tennis 50 times more. You know, if you play tennis 3 times a week after 40 for the rest of your life, you know, tennis players,
0: we live 10 years longer.
1: Nine years longer, according to some Swedish doctor.
2: Yeah. Okay, I got two business questions. One is New York Times has a story that says, is the U.S. Open more valuable to New York than the Knicks? And they've now come away with the answer that the answer is maybe, if not yes. Do you think that that's where this is all going?
1: It's an interesting question. Okay, the Knicks are a hometown team. So this is a global event where you're going to book way more hotel rooms, a lot more things are going to happen. Obviously, for 41 home games, playoffs, everything, it's a different scenario. For the 3 weeks that the U.S. Open is going on.
2: It's the hottest thing going.
1: Yeah, it's a huge event. So I would say it's probably the biggest event. I don't know what, right. like, the... You have after the Open, don't you have the UN for 10 days? I don't know what. Yeah. I'd pay not to go to that.
2: Okay, and then I want you to weigh in on the corporate suite debate this year. You know about it? This is the bathroom debate.
1: Okay.
2: You know about the bathroom debate?
1: So
2: Arthur Ashe Stadium has just been redone.
1: I know
2: and
1: this.
2: And all of the corporate suites used to have private bathrooms in the corporate suite itself.
1: I was in IBM suite last night.
2: They have removed the bathrooms, quote unquote, to make more room and created sort of just regular bathrooms that you have to leave the suite to go see. Apparently, there are people, there's two teams. There are people up in arms about this because they're paying millions of dollars for the suite. They think they should have their own private bathroom. There's other people who believe this is much better because the bathrooms could occasionally smell. They had maintenance issues. They weren't that private to begin with. No, there's a whole, like, backstory to the corporate suite. Yeah. No, but people are, all these corporations are spending millions of dollars, and some of them are screaming about the bathrooms.
3: Is anybody going to pull
1: Okay, you're sponsor? Probably a little bit of a germophobic like me. Okay,
2: where do you land? And some of them think they have to bring security to the bathrooms.
1: Okay.
2: Because that's the other thing. Some of these fancy people
0: you
2: are in
0: he
2: the
0: You might
2: streets.
0: Be a little bit of a germaphobe. Did you really say that? Yeah, possible.
1: Well, I am as well, but listen.
0: You had 4 masks on during COVID?
1: I would do 1, definitely. I still wear a mask on the plane.
0: What if the other 3 broke? Are you nuts?
1: So I'll tell you, last night walking around.
2: Yep.
1: So they've moved the suites, the most expensive suite up one level, and then the second tier ones up another level. They created another 2,000 seats.
2: Right.
1: Which is going to bring in huge revenue, and I believe another couple hundred seats on the actual court.
3: Wow.
1: So they've created a lot of revenue. I think there's a lot in this new phase that they're working on, a 10 and 20 year plan of revenue. So I'm not sure that removing the bathrooms maybe created some more space for suites. But I did hear that last night that each one of these top tier suites, they share a bathroom with the suite next to them. Some of the lower tier suites gotta go into like the generic public. And so,
0: oh my God!
1: Yeah.
3: The generic public, which, by the way, the public that's at the U.S. Open.
1: Yeah, no, exactly.
3: You were talking about
2: this is the high society
3: wealthy.
2: Debate at the U.S. Open this year. When you,
1: go to the Knicks game, I'm sure you run into the same issue. But they are.
2: MSG has private bathrooms.
1: No, but
0: I'd much rather be relieving myself with people of my own standing,
1: thinking. Wow, there's a lot, construction stopped about 3 weeks before the tournament started. And literally the day the Open finishes, there is a massive amount of construction and cost to be paid for this. Their big thing is to eliminate the traffic that comes in at night to leaving, to changing a lot around the fountain. So they've got a huge renovation going under play. They have a new CEO that came in, Craig Tiley from Australia.
2: On the air.
1: So they've got a lot of new things that they're putting forward. And when they do something, they're, you know, it's a little bit like these companies. It's not about next quarter. It's 3 and 5 years out to become successful.
0: All right, we got to go, but you still got Microsoft. Don't give me any pink sheet crap that you try to do. If you'd want to do that, you got to buy an ad on CNBC.
1: Okay. I love Softy. I've owned Softy for 15 years. Right. I think it's way undervalued.
0: Did you buy NVIDIA ever?
1: I bought a ton of NVIDIA in the last 18 months. I have about 40 stocks.
0: 40?
1: But between Microsoft.
0: I want an ETF.
1: And zero ETF.
0: No, I want a Brad Gilbert ETF.
1: Microsoft.
0: I want a Brad Gilbert
1: NVIDIA,
0: ETF.
1: It's about 60%. NVIDIA needs to raise their dividends
0: NVIDIA.
1: As well.
0: You can't own it if you can't say it.
1: I like to pronounce the N.
0: That's wrong. It's NVIDIA.
1: What, are we going check and going silent?
0: When we have an analyst on who calls it NVIDIA, they aren't on
1: NVIDIA.
0: Again. They haven't listened to a conference call,
1: we need to raise our
0: obviously.
1: Dividend there. And my last one on the sneaker stocks have been crushed. If you saw Dick's, you know, the other day.
0: I did.
1: So, and I still holding on to it. I call it the Fed effect. You know, once he gets out of the Uniqlo that he's in, and maybe he's head to toe and on, that stock will take.
2: You think on's the move?
1: I think it's very undervalued for a sneaker stock. Nike's gotten destroyed. I've actually, for the first time, don't own Nike.
2: Okay, you sold your Nike.
1: Yeah, I'm thinking about buying it back.
0: Take your loss, carry forward. Yeah,
1: you have to. You know what? Can't marry anything. And you know what's funny is. When I do sell something, people will tell me I do the wrong thing. I still keep it on my screen and think about it and watch it. And then, but you know, you come back to it. But Softy, you know, that's a core. But I'm still annoyed that we're not raising our dividends, and it should be $750 stock. I got a super buy rating on that one, and I'll call it NVIDIA for you.
0: Thank you. Thank you. And it's Nevada also. All right, Brad. BG, you don't, no pink sheets. Thank you. For once.
2: Coming up, folks, an AI warning from the head of the Bank of England. We'll bring you that next. And then later, the impact of President Trump's oil deal with Venezuela. Lots of debate there. Squawk Box.

0: clear view, total peace of mind.
1: Coming up, President Trump announcing a deal with Venezuela to get control of millions of barrels of oil. Brian Sullivan joins us with the details next.

0: Today's top stories, Treasury Secretary Scott Bessent plans to urge G20 members to press China to boost domestic demand and reduce its reliance on exports. Bessent says the world can't have China running a $1.2 trillion trade surplus and that other countries need to strengthen domestic demand rather than relying on foreign shipments. Several music publishers, including Sony and Warner, are suing Anthropic and its co-founders over alleged copyright infringement. They accuse the company of using thousands of copyrighted works to train its AI model, Claude. In a statement, Anthropic disputed the claim. And Apple CEO Tim Cook is stepping down tomorrow, marking the end of his 15-year run at the helm of the tech giant. Cook, who became CEO back in 2011, will become executive chairman. John Ternus, Apple's former head of hardware engineering, will take over as CEO. Apple's stock is up more than 2,200% since Tim Cook first took over as CEO.
1: Take a look at the price of oil right now. We got WTI crude at $86.41. We got Brent at $90. The big news in energy is what could be the biggest U.S. oil deal potentially of all time? And we want to talk to Brian Sullivan, who is at the table about that right now, sir.
2: A lot of people might dispute the term deal. Andrew, good morning.
1: It's not really a deal. According to, I was going to say the Journal thinks of it more as like a Godfather kind of deal.
2: I saw that.
3: Yep. G2. Godfather 2
2: with the Cuban businessman. I read that. Right, let's talk about what this
3: we're
2: is.
3: We're bigger than AT&T.
2: Let's blast through this, and then we'll just talk around the table. Okay. Let's talk about what we know and what we don't. There's a lot of each. Okay, Venezuela. So let's talk about this. $100 billion plus investment by U.S. energy companies. That's going to happen. A 25-year lease deal. First, it was reported 100 years. The president of Venezuela, the interim president, Delcy Rodriguez, saying 25 years. Venezuela, 65 billion barrel proven reserves on the part of this deal. Venezuela obviously has more. The U.S. under this would control 55% of that. Venezuela, the world's largest proven oil reserves, over 300 billion. One American public company currently operating, a couple privates. That would be Chevron. Exxon and Conoco used to be there, but their projects were appropriated, shall we say, illegally, according to U.S. court, by Venezuela. We'll see if they get those back under this deal. Venezuela, guys, been in a rolling 30-year production collapse. Venezuela was one of the biggest oil producers in the world. It was the richest country in Latin America 30 years ago. Not even close. In 1997, they peaked out at about 3.2 million barrels per day on average of production. Right now, doing about 1.2 during right after COVID, it was less than a million. In fact, basically one ship, 500,000 barrels a day a couple years ago. So they've come up from their bottom, but they are still well below where they were. Here's a map. So there's two real big oil production areas that I've kind of highlighted on the left side of your screen. That is Lake Maracaibo area. And on the right side of your screen, the Orinoco Belt on the right side. So you got mostly heavy, sludgy crude used for diesel fuel, but you got some lighter, sweeter stuff that is in there. That's why I have this sort of the dual circles. Either way, we're going to get more details over the next couple of days. Let's talk about this.
1: So let's talk about it. What do you think really happens here? What do you think really happens? Is this really happening?
2: Is it really happening? I think right now it's really happening. Listen, this is Venezuela, so I think, to your point, anything can happen. Let's see what American companies are going to be ultimately involved in this. Chevron is there now. They are widely reported to be expanding their presence there. Other companies are going to be needed. Will this happen? I think Venezuela needs this to happen. I'll tell you why. People saying, well, America's coming in, maybe in doing the Godfather, Joe, they're taking the oil. But here's the reality. This oil is going to sit under the ground if there's no capital and expertise to pull it out.
1: Is this a government-owned and controlled operation, or is this a private-public partnership where effectively the Chevrons and all the private guys go in and do the work? And the U.S. effectively protects that operation.
3: But I thought.
1: And how should we think about that?
3: I thought it was going to be good for the majors, but the Journal points out that now they're going to be in competition with this company down in Venezuela.
2: Well, okay, I'm going to answer your question first, then go to Joe's comment. The question I would say was that the reports is that this is going to be 55% controlled by the United States and private companies are going to be a part of that. We don't know the exact physical structure, legal structure. There has been wide reports that the Venezuelan side will be controlled by a shadowy figure, if you will, named Alejandro Betancourt, who has had some legal troubles of his own.
3: Money
2: so this will be a public-private partnership. But Venezuela will receive, according to the president of Venezuela, the interim president, about $200 billion or whatever in sales tax. So the Venezuelan people will benefit from this deal. The big competition fear, to your point, Joe, would be in Canada, because this is mostly fuel that would be used to refine diesel fuel, which would put it sort of in direct competition with the oil sands, the tar sands of Canada, if you will. I will say this, at $7 a gallon for diesel in parts of America, we need more diesel refining. But let's be clear. I want to be very clear. If this deal does happen, if this progresses, you're talking years before we extract any significant volume of oil from Venezuela. Everything is dilapidated.
0: ExxonMobil has said that they are not interested in going back because it's uninvestable at this point. They've had their assets seized twice in the past, and I think they want to see a legal framework for what this would look like before they would even consider going.
2: I'm going to speculate here and say the reason the U.S. government, one reason the U.S. government is involved, is that if you are Chevron, if you are Exxon, if you are ConocoPhillips, if you are any other company that has been reported or rumored to be a part of this potential deal, you need the protections supplied by the United States government. If you do not have those protections, why would, to your point, why would you go back down, invest billions of dollars in a country which has a history of taking...
0: Fool me twice.
2: Taking your oil assets.
3: Would you be protected in a Mamdani administration?
0: That's what I mean. Like, if this is something that lasts for years, what
3: even saying that just gets me... So there's a constitution. They have a constitution. Is it a real constitution? Does anyone care about the Venezuelan?
2: I think they do. And I think that that's going to be a challenge.
3: And this is against their...
2: This is the Venezuelan people's oil. So they have to structure this deal in a way where the Venezuelan people benefit. Like I said earlier, this oil is going to sit under the ground. It's not like Venezuela was going to produce this. If they were going to produce it, they would have already produced it. They've come up off their bottom, but they've gone from 3.2 to 1.2 million barrels
3: per day.
2: That's what
3: socialism will do for you. Right?
2: I want to be clear. 65 billion barrels of reserves, that's what we're being told, and that's accurate, except let's say in a decade, Venezuela goes up another 1 million barrels per day. Maybe a 1.5, back to 2.7, if we're being optimistic. It would take hundreds of years to get to that 65 billion. In 2.5 years, we're going to have a new president of the United States. Venezuela will likely have a new president.
3: We'll see.
2: Venezuela will likely have a new president as well. If these companies, Chevron, Exxon, you guys know this, you've interviewed Becky, I know you've talked to Darren Woods many times. They're not going to make any kind of major capital allocation without multi-year guarantees that their people are safe, that the project is safe, and it's not going to be expropriated by either this government in Venezuela or the next government or the next government.
0: Right. Venezuelan, you know, constitution, it's only there since 1999. It was under Chavez that it was put together too. So if that's the constitution that you're worried about offending and differing with this, you're going to have a lot that needs to kind of go through.
2: On a bigger issue, I know we're talking about Iran. Top of the show.
1: Yeah,
2: I heard you guys.
1: Venezuela seems like a big deal, and it is maybe on a long-term basis.
2: Today it is.
1: The Iran situation, at least in the short term, and I'm hoping it's only a short term,
2: Six months.
1: Right.
2: Yeah.
1: So what do you think?
2: I think this, I'm going to connect the dots a little bit. This Venezuela action deal, whatever you want to call it, is designed partly to blunt long-term the importance and impact of Iran in the Middle East.
3: Right.
2: The oil pipelines in Iraq that may get built through Syria.
3: Right.
2: Last week, we quietly de-designated Syria as a state sponsor of terrorism. You know why? Because to do business through Syria, you can't be a state sponsor of terrorism. So by removing that designation, it would open up Western companies, American companies, to invest money to build a pipeline that would end up in Turkey or potentially in Syria. The idea behind this, the growth of Brazil, the growth of Guyana, where our colleague David Faber has been on an Exxon rig and seen that is all designed longer term to blunt and minimize the Iranian impact. But we're talking about decades, Andrew.
1: What is your sense, by the way, just among your friends and folks that you know in the oil markets right now, and what they think about what's going to happen to Iran and how successful the Treasury's department effort is in terms of blocking secondary sources of money and other things. This is the China story and everything else. Are people very hopeful? Are they expecting this is all going to work? Are they skeptical? What's the real feeling?
2: Well, we'll get more from Secretary Bessent, I believe, today down in Asheville, North Carolina, at the G20. I would say it's a mix, and I'll say this. My sources, and I think we've been pretty right on this reporting the last couple of months, that Iran is basically a collection of, I don't want to say warlords, but warring factions. There's a power vacuum. I mean, this weekend on Telegram, you had the Ayatollah's people basically saying, don't warn people about the collapse of the economy. We don't want to scare the public. And you had the president of Iran, because there is a president of Iran, although he's not as much in power, going out and talking about how weak the economy is. I think this is going to come down, Andrew, to your question about the Iranian people. Yeah. Do they have the ability? They don't have the guns. Do they have the ability to counter what has been a crushing and brutal regime?
3: And none of those factions really care about, maybe the president, but they don't really. They pride themselves on pain for some reason, you know, and being able to withstand.
2: Well, a lot of people have gotten very rich in Iran because they control the weapons.
3: We've got to run, but it was bigger than U.S. Steel, which was funny because U.S. G2, Godfather.
2: I know you got to go. Yeah. This Venezuela deal, in some ways, people are comparing it to the creation of BP, British Petroleum, in Iran in the 50s. The Anglo-Persian Oil Company, combined public-private joint venture, that was the founding, that was how BP got created. So people are saying, is this deal that?
3: Yeah. Back at the time of the Cuban Revolution, U.S. Steel was big, but not quite as I said AT&T. All right.
2: I'm glad you didn't reference Godfather 3, Joe. I would have really, my opinion of you would have
3: pulled you back in to the early mornings. That's what we did to you.
2: You did wake me up early. I will say that.
3: See you later. Thanks.
4: Thank you for getting up, Brian.
2: You're welcome. I'll see you on Power Lunch later today.
4: Okay. We'll see you later. Right now, we want to get over to Dom Chu. He's got a look at this morning's pre-market movers. Dom, how are you?
5: All right. So, Becky, Joe, Andrew, and Brian, we're going to start this kind of check here in this hour with a check on what's going on with analyst activity on some industrial heavyweights. Let's take a look at these names. Deere first up here. The team over here at, Honeywell and Deere. The team over here, as we kind of talk about what's going on, is talking a little bit about the analyst actions. Baird is upgrading Deere over to a kind of outperform rating on improving fundamentals. They see an early cycle recovery for the agriculture sector. Prices are starting to bounce back. Fellow industrial Honeywell is seeing a bit of a price kind of move here. Bump again from Morgan Stanley, who says the company is, quote, benefiting from a more focused portfolio and elevated reinvestment capacity. Their new $250 target price is still below the street average. So Deere up 2.25%, Honeywell down about 0.2%. SpaceX shares also moving slightly lower in the pre-market after the weekend news that the OpenAI is ending developers' access to its models on Cursor. This comes after SpaceX acquired the AI coding startup earlier this month. OpenAI said it cannot be confident SpaceX will comply with its terms. More news for SpaceX as well. Elon Musk confirming that the company is beginning in-house production of natural gas turbine parts as part of the AI infrastructure build-out. So SpaceX shares down to 0.75%, $140 though, relative to that $135 IPO. And then West Coast utility company PG&E taking a big hitter this morning after lawmakers in California rejected a plan last week to protect utilities from lawsuits stemming from wildfire losses. Governor Gavin Newsom has been pushing to kind of limit what insurance companies can recoup from a utility that causes a catastrophic wildfire. PG&E released a statement over the weekend saying that the newly amended bill from lawmakers, quote, would not provide the sustainable solution that California needs. PG&E, big utility out in California, down 16.5%. Becky, I'll send things back over to you guys.
4: Okay, Dom, thank you very much.
5: You got it.
3: All right, China's Xi Jinping, Russia's Vladimir Putin gathering in Kyrgyzstan today, attending a major summit with fellow leaders from Iran, India, and other countries. And Eunice Yoon joins us now from Beijing with more. Hey, Eunice.
6: Hey, Joe. Well, the Kremlin says that the two are going to be advancing talks on the Power of Siberia 2 pipeline. This is a pipeline for natural gas that has been meant to boost and by some estimates even double the natural gas deliveries from Russia to China. Up till now, this project had been stalled over terms, including pricing. The Kremlin says that the talks are going to be ongoing, including at a different forum this week in Vladivostok. China Today confirmed that President Xi's close confidant and Vice Premier Ding Xuechang is going to to be dispatched to that event. Now, this bilateral is on the sidelines of a Beijing-backed gathering that both President Xi and President Putin have used in order to promote anti-West views. It's called the Shanghai Cooperation Organization Summit. And Iran is a member. The Iranian state media said that their leader, their president, did in fact arrive. It's unclear, though, if the organization or if President Xi is going to commit greater aid to Iran. The Kremlin, though, did say that President Putin is going to be holding a bilateral meeting with the Iranian leader on site. Guys?
3: Okay. All right, Eunice, thanks. And don't be a stranger. I always feel like we could talk to you almost every day. We never get to do that, but good to see you. Thanks.
4: When we come back, we will talk AI infrastructure and the technology helping CFOs keep up with the AI boom. The co-founder of Rillet and an early investor will join us after the break.

0: Welcome back to Squawk Box. I want to talk AI infrastructure and the technology helping CFOs navigate the AI boom. Rillet is an AI native startup that focuses on accounting and other finance systems. Joining us right now is the company's co-founder and CEO, Nick Kopp, and Roelof, both one of the Rillet's earliest investors. He recently left Sequoia after more than two decades at the firm to focus on his board positions at companies including SpaceX, MongoDB, and Unity. Good morning to you.
1: Good morning
0: to both of you. So tell us about the company and what it does so people can understand it before we even get into all of this.
2: Rillet is an agentic ERP. So it's an ERP that's built for agents versus humans sort of clicking buttons and navigating around. For our listeners, ERP systems are where a lot of the financial data gets stored and also a lot of the calculations happen. So our agents help with that work 24/7 in the background. So CFOs have better financial information more quickly. And also auditors get more reliable financial information.
0: Okay, so who would be your biggest traditional competitors?
2: Biggest traditional competitor would be Oracle, SAP, Workday, these types of systems.
0: And you've started investing in him when?
1: Last summer, May 2025 is when we first invested in the company.
0: And what was the thesis?
1: Well, I think ERP is one of the most important categories of software. It's hundreds of billions of dollars, and it's the lifeblood of companies. It's one of the last categories that would move to being in this new AI era, because changing your ERP or accounting system is like open heart surgery. You want to have a system that's really robust. And Nick is building a company for accountants, built by accountants. And so for me, when I met him, it was a little bit like when you look at a puzzle and somehow things just snap together. It was clear that he was the right founder for this problem.
0: We always talk about what is the moat in an AI world. You know, what is going to prevent Anthropic from pushing out a new model that effectively can do what you're doing?
2: Yep. Great question. So our customers today work both with Claude and MCP already. We provide these systems a lot of tools to help do their work. But especially the complex accounting tasks require so much context of the individual transactions on the individual workflows that happen. It's a very scattered type of domain as opposed to, for example, software coding. And then you also need very detailed audit logs. Some tables need to be deterministic by design because you don't want an LLM recalculating the numbers every single time. So it's a real mix and match that requires a lot of skill. And to Roelof's point, we're accountants who've lived and done this problem for years now.
0: And so is your view that there is a genuine moat that can never get taken over by sort of an AGI universe?
2: I mean,
0: whatever you think an AGI universe is.
1: I find that highly unlikely. Every time there's a big platform shift, people think that the dominant company in that platform will do everything. And history shows that it never does. And there are companies that will be built specifically for particular industries or particular applications, as the case is with Rillet, that I think will be defensible.
0: Well, what are you doing that's different? You know, Josh Kushner through Thrive is rolling up accounting firms and all sorts of things and trying to implement, I think, OpenAI and other models on top of that.
2: Yeah.
0: What do you make of that effort, and how is that different than what you're ultimately doing? I know it's very different, but...
2: Yeah, it's like solving the same problem from a very different angle and viewpoint. So I'm not into details with Josh and Thrive, what they're doing, but based on my understanding, they're buying accounting firms based on these services, then help automate basically nuances and edges of these workflows of the accountants. We're kind of burning the candle from the other end. So we're very much putting an infrastructure fundamentally in that helps do that work. And just for context, all these systems that people build around in the legacy space are based on batch processing. So numbers get calculated on a monthly basis, on a quarterly basis, etc. We're the only infrastructure system that does that on a real-time basis. So that continuous calculations is really a foundation for all the agents that do work on top versus this batch system, which I think will be very favorable.
3: You're a software as a service, though, just to understand.
2: We are have context and basically GL ERP data at its core. Mm-hmm. And then we have agents on top that use that data that is, again, curated by our agents for the individual workflow that the accountants need to do, and then help complete the work that the human essentially in the end has to sign off on.
0: Okay, so you mentioned the human. That's where I wanted to go with this. So there's probably a lot of accountants that are watching us right now thinking to themselves, is this going to help me or is this going to put me out of a job? Which is it?
2: Yeah. We're helping accountants. So we are built, to Roelof's point, by accountants for accountants. The teams that use Rillet can usually scale more leanly. So yes, there is a component where a company can go, like a Mercor, can go from a couple of hundred million of revenue to 2 billion plus with just a few accountants and agents by Rillet doing majority of that work. So there's definitely a component of scaling more leanly, but that is against the backdrop of absolute shortages on the accounting and finance side, where there's well-reported labor shortages that where people, companies really struggle to find talent. And so we're kind of filling that gap today. And there's also new jobs that come out of this sort of new wave that we have here, like accounting engineers, finance engineers, very technical people that can use these systems like Rillet to help deploy across the companies.
1: So maybe just offer one insight. Having been a CFO of a public company and having been on at least 10 companies, public companies' audit committees, the idea of having a real-time view into your financials is a completely new era. When you go from having a batch processing system where you're sort of, you know, 5, 6, 7 days after you close the month, you have insight into your financials, into having a real-time system where every single day you have a sense of what your business, how well your business is performing, that is the value proposition that Rillet provides, far more than a cost saving.
0: And how hard is it for somebody else to create a competitor to this, even if somebody

0: space. Forget about trying to be OpenAI or Anthropic or somebody else.
1: Mm-hmm. Maybe I'll offer a little bit of an insight. Yeah. When I first heard about the company, when I was at Sequoia and we were looking at the investment, I was a little incredulous. It sounded too good to be true that the company had this fully baked system ready to go. And it turned out that they'd been building the company for a few years before they launched the service to customers. And that gave me a lot of comfort that there was a lot of work that went into building the foundation of this company. So I think it's a 4-5 year endeavor for anybody to catch up. And by then, we've obviously sprinted ahead.
0: Right. I've got one final question for you, but it's a tougher one because we've been talking about it's in the news at the moment. This cursor debate with OpenAI. You are now on the board of SpaceX. Obviously, you own Cursor. Cursor is going to be cut off from OpenAI. There's been a battle back and forth between Sam and Elon, as you know. What's your view of that? What do you think, for example, of OpenAI?
1: I don't have the details on what you're describing, but I can tell you what I'm very excited about is what has happened at SpaceX AI with their own development. Grok 4.6 launched 2 weeks ago. It's on the Pareto frontier, and we have a lot more coming, and that team is on fire.
0: Okay, we're going to leave it there. Roloff, thank you. Nick, Roloff, thank you. Appreciate it. Good luck. We're going to try to follow your progress. This will be great.
2: Thank you.
3: All right, still to come, former Treasury official under President Trump, Joe Lavornia, on the economic moves to try to economically isolate Iran. Much more with him. As we head to break, here's a look at the laggards in all three indices this morning. We'll be right back.

0: Welcome back to Squawk Box. Futures, actually, there's the energy complex that you can see right now, 86.63, creeping back towards 90, potentially. And you can see ICE Brent is actually over 90. Beck.
1: Saudi Arabia is reportedly in early talks to raise at least $8 billion through a new loan as the kingdom looks to strengthen its finances amid the economic fallout from the Iran war. Bloomberg says Saudi officials are in discussions with banks about that deal, while state-owned oil giant Aramco is also in similar talks. Both deals are still in the early stages and may not happen.
2: Coming up, SMBC chief economist, former Trump Treasury official Joe LaVoyne is going to join us from the G20 to discuss Treasury Secretary Bessent's effort to economically isolate Iran and much more. And then later, what it all means for the markets, fund strats. Tom Lee joins us right after this.

0: finance ministers from G20 countries gathering for a meeting in Asheville, North Carolina, this week ahead of the event. Treasury Secretary Scott Bessent telling the AP that the Trump administration plans to impose sanctions on another bank this week as it intensifies efforts to economically isolate Iran. Joining us now, Joe Lavogna, SMBC chief economist and a former Treasury official under President Trump. We need scientific notation to talk about inflation, apparently, and currency devaluation in Iran. Does any of this ever get to the point where something happens to the powers? And I don't even know who the powers that be are or whether they care about their economy. It seems like some do, but some don't. Is it working, Joe? Do you know?
1: Hi, Joe. Good to be with you. The secretary just announced that about a week ago, secondary sanctions really had never been used before. You know the secretary a bit. He's a man of principle, and I'm not going to bet against him, Joe. So we'll see what happens. But I think he's very serious about it, and these sanctions have a real chance, these secondary sanctions, of working. And hopefully it'll have a successful resolution.
0: Yeah, they don't have elections, unfortunately. And they don't really seem to care that much if their population is suffering. That, I guess, that's the point I'm making. Is there a breaking point, do you think, for a society like that, if you look at
1: societies or leadership, I should say, generally doesn't maintain its position when you have inflation, hyperinflation. And that's what we're seeing in the Iranian economy from all, you know, all the data that's available, is that there's real struggle. And hopefully that brings them to the negotiating table. And there could be some successful resolution of this situation. But again, Joe, it's been a week. The secretary is working diligently on it. I know that. And we're going to see what happens with this. And I think it's very serious. These secondary sanctions really never been tried before. And they have the potential, I think, to be quite successful.
0: And if President Trump says to President Xi, you know, what's your story here? What's in it for you? In Iran, we're going to do something with banks. Is there, with Chinese banks, is there any way we get some cooperation with China on this? Or are they, you know, part of the evil axis?
1: I think the thing is, we're at G20, and what you clearly get here is that, you know, the secretary's brought in finance ministers and senior officials, policy officials across the world, with a lot of business leaders, both large banks, small banks, community banks. And it's all about discussion and trying to maximize good policies. And I would hope that whatever the president says to Premier Xi, it's in a very, cooperative type of way, the extent that two important countries can work together. And, I don't know what those conversations are going to lead to, Joe, but, you know, you got to have discussion and conversation. That's largely what G20 is about, to try to get policies that work for everybody, to get growth moving. And then, you know, we'll see. We'll see what happens. But as an optimist, Joe, I think we'll have some successful resolution. The U.S. economy is booming. And I think, you know, I know I sound too American on this, but I think, you know, we're the envy of the world at the moment, at least in terms of our numbers and where we're, you know, where our trajectory is.
0: No such thing as too American, Joe, and a lot of people would say. Kevin Warsh, I think, needed to, be hawkish in word and in tone. Is he ready to follow through in September or at some point in rate hikes? Or do you think he's hoping that the data allows him to do the Greenspan method, run a hot economy because of productivity from AI?
1: Well, I thought the speech was great. I hope I get to see the Fed chair today and tell him I thought it was a great speech. He covered a lot of ground. It was both, it had breadth and depth, looking at money, credit, lending, downplaying wages as being really long-term predictive of inflation, looking at the inflation metrics, looking at a diffusion index, which looking at the breadth of inflation, what components are moving. I thought it was incredibly hawkish, and I thought spot on. I believe, Joe, the Fed will raise rates. The Fed needs to raise rates. The economy is healthy. Last year, I think September, yes. I mean, look, last year, you know, President Trump put through the OBBB with the help of Secretary Bessent. And to me, I look at it as being very economically positive, that those supply initiatives will eventually lead to much faster growth, rising wages, living standards, productivity, et cetera. But late last year, the Fed at the time cut rates 75 basis points because they're worried about the labor market. Right. It seems to me that given the outlook, and rates are risen for the right reasons, it's real rates, as expectations of growth have picked up. It looks like third quarter growth, current quarter growth, could be up near 5%. If that's the case, we don't need those extra rate cuts last year. So I think the Fed chair knows that, and will cut rates, or sorry, will raise rates and to reverse those cuts.
2: Joe, we weigh in on the debate over the bond buybacks that the Treasury Secretary has introduced and what Stan Druckenmiller, his mentor, says about them.
1: Yeah, I mean, look, the I think, you know, Stan is a money manager. He's had very strong views on how markets and government should work. I understand that. The secretary is in a position where, as the most important economy with the biggest, deepest, broadest capital markets, needs to make sure the market functions properly. And the buybacks are certainly a tool that is used to add liquidity in the market at a time of year when typically, Andrew, you've had a lot of volatility in markets. People are on vacation. They're away in August. So that aspect of the buyback, I think, is very important.
2: But and the buyback doesn't begin until September, right? September 9th?
1: Yes. But yes, that's correct. September 9th. But two things. One is it adds liquidity to the market. But markets are forward looking. So in anticipation of the increased buyback, it's going to react now. It's not going to wait a few weeks. To the extent they also might mitigate the speed with which rates rise, I think that's effective. And as the secretary, he's got to make sure those markets are liquid, lubricated. They have foreign demand. So therefore, his role is different than a hedge fund manager, which he clearly understands, having been one.
2: The other question I wanted to ask you is there are reports that specific reporters at Bloomberg, The Wall Street Journal and The New York Times have been prevented from covering the G20 by the Treasury Department. Is that a decision that you support?
1: I don't know, Andrew, that that's the effect. I mean, I read Bloomberg, I read The New York Times. They've been talking about G20, but I'm not I don't. And there's a lot of people here, but I don't have really any comment on that because I don't know.
0: Would you like to be Chair Warsh? And I don't know how often he talks to the Treasury Secretary or to the president himself. Would you like to go into the Oval Office and say, Mr. President, I decided we need to raise rates in September? Could you talk President Trump?
1: Yeah,
0: you talk him into the notion?
1: I'm going to do it right now, Joe. I'm going to say, Mr. President, I'm going to raise interest rates. And I'm going to raise interest rates because it's going to do a couple of things. It's going to lower the risk premium on the long end, and we're going to get those long rates are actually going to fall. At the same time, I'm going to be raising that short rate, which is going to put more money in people's bank accounts, their savings accounts, T-bills. They're going to earn more on a safe asset. And it's actually going to help the economy longer term. Because if the goal is to get long rates lower than they otherwise would be, a prudent hike basing the balance of risks will get us there. And I think that message would fly well with the president, actually.
3: Joe, when you think about the costs that Americans are facing at this point, part of that is mortgage rates are higher. That's been an issue of concern. That's not something the Fed can immediately address because they're looking at the short end, not the long end. But all of these things are happening with the backdrop of the November elections coming up. Is there anything that can or should be done around the elections, or do you tell the president, forget about the elections, this is just something you have to have a little longer timeline with?
1: Well, a little bit longer timeline, I think, Becky, in the sense that, you know, the bill last year that got passed on July 4th, really, outside a crisis, we never had passed a bill. The U.S. Congress never passed a bill that quickly. And that made permanent tax changes. It also reduced taxes on capital. But also, for a temporary period of time, Becky, made zero, basically full expensing, I should say, for factories. We're seeing things like manufacturing. We look at the various ISM and regional Fed surveys. There's clear acceleration in manufacturing activity. We are seeing industrial production pick up, even outside of tech. Those are all wonderfully positive things that will lift productivity, lift wages, raise living standards, very much what we saw during the first Trump administration. So I expect that trend to continue and accelerate over time. That's where I would counsel patience. In the short term, you know, as a growth optimist, I would say, look, we've got very friendly tax and business prudent regulatory policies that are going to get the economy moving, especially like on the small bank community side. That's going to get lending into small businesses where sentiment has been improving. So I think part of it's a messaging aspect, Becky, and I would have people highlight the fact that the U.S. outlook is pretty healthy, that the growth outlook is good. And growth, actually, I listened to Jamie Dimon speak last night. He said, you know, growth is a bipartisan initiative. People left and right both agree on that. And that's what Secretary Bessent is trying to foster at this conference, is where can we work together to get these global economies moving in sync and in ways that maximize efficiency and positive outcomes.
0: All right, Joe Lavorgna, you're not in technically in the Great Smokies, but that's kind of like looks like it down in North Carolina.
1: It's beautiful. So fortunately, it's cloudy, Joe, and there's a golf course right over here. I should have brought my golf clubs, but it's beautiful.
0: Yep. That's a good walk spoiled. All right, Joe, thank you. Good to have you on. Live coverage of the G20 starts on Squawk on the Street. Will continue throughout the day on CNBC.
2: Coming up next, tensions flaring with Iran after the U.S. struck rocket launchers near the Strait of Hormuz. We're going to talk market sentiment and crypto with Fundstrat's Tom Lee. Don't go anywhere. Squawk Box coming right back after this.

0: let me help you find it.
1: Tom Lee and his hair. And you got a cut. It looks, we were talking about it, high and tight. You decided to go with that, right?
2: Yeah.
1: It's good that you did. He's head of research at Fundstrat and chief investment officer, Fundstrat Capital, as well as a CNBC contributor. We won't have to deal with where people focus on that on Twitter instead of your calls. So that we got that going for us. Tom, August you thought would be very good, and it was good, but it's not 8,000 on the S&P. It's not 7,800. Then September, you thought there might be a convergence of the worries that have been keeping everyone else bearish while you've been bullish. You think that you thought they were going to come home to roost in September and maybe have a 10% pullback.
2: Yeah, that is what I'm sort of thinking as a base case, you know, because there's a lot of cross currents this month. Like Joe Livorno talking about a Fed hike in September. The AI data center backlash, and there's the seasonality issue. You know, September's a weak month. But I'm actually now thinking, because of all this mounting concern, the market might surprise us to the upsides. And I think maybe September 15th, the Fed meeting, is the pivot point. If the Fed doesn't hike, which is our base case, I think actually the markets could rally very strong.
1: It wouldn't be one of those situations where the credibility is at issue in that the market actually wants a hike. The market never wants a hike, do they?
2: That's right. I think I agree with your statement earlier this morning that he wants to signal credibility, but he wants the data to kind of play out. And if the data, we have a jobs report Friday and we have a CPI report earlier in September, I think if both are weaker, I think, you know, the market's not going to price a hike.
1: This would be then sort of revising your call for a pretty substantial correction this year then, wouldn't it? Or are you now saying October or November when it comes?
2: Yeah, maybe it gets pushed into October because, you know, I think the consensus view is that midterms are going to be a launch point for stocks to go higher. But maybe that's October, which is normally the month of big moves, you know, could actually be a weak month instead.
1: But it could be from above 8,000 then.
2: Yeah, maybe above 8,000.
1: So where then the lows could be not that different from where we were a couple months ago. Then.
2: Yeah, maybe 73, 74, something like that.
1: Which we could probably handle without really giving that much back, but it would certainly instill a lot of fear and loathing and everything else from people who think now we're going down to 6,000 or whatever, or even worse.
2: Yeah, I agree. I mean, every time the market's flat for the week, people start to think it's a bear market starting, you know? So I think people flip bearish very easily.
1: They're ready for that. I know. What about crypto in Bitcoin? That was weird, wasn't it? What did you attribute the move to? The meeting with executives in the White House or it was just ready?
2: Yeah, I mean, I think the way we would look at it is, one, I think this year crypto fundamentals have been good because we know the tokenization movement's very strong. I mean, Robinhood was a breakout product launch. I mean, really one of the biggest hits. And agentic AI is good for crypto. But we were in the middle of that crypto winter. I do think catalysts have come together and actually going to really strengthen into year end because, one, crypto is the best performing macro asset in the third quarter so far. So I think September and the fourth quarter, there's going to be institutional allocation to crypto. The second is, you know, the crypto four-year cycle basically ends next month. So I think people who've turned off crypto on their screens are going to come back. The Korean investor, which was really big in crypto, you know, they've rotated into AI early this year, but we're already seeing volumes pick up in Korea. So they're rotating back into crypto. And the final is if Clarity Act passes, which could happen this year. And if it does, I think, you know, Bitcoin and Ethereum have a huge fourth quarter.
3: So is crypto winter over? And the huge third and fourth quarter, does it make up for what we've seen over the last year and declines in Bitcoin?
2: Yeah. I think it's been a very shallow crypto winter. But there was a massive amount of deleveraging. Like October was a big step down and then earlier this year twice. So I think very few people own crypto. That's why I think, you know, Bitcoin could easily you know, be in the six figures.
4: If you get the rate hike, what happens on the crypto side?
2: I mean, it's going to be a good test. But we already know that the long end has risen. So if we get a hike and long yields fall, that's actually monetary easing. So it may have to do with how long-term yields react to a Fed hike.
1: You actually said there was going to be a jump in crypto. I think it was last time you were on. I mean, is this what you were talking about, or even more, up to 90,000? I can't remember what you said, but you thought it was going to take off.
2: I think this is the
1: beginning.
2: I think it's the first leg up, because this was like a catching people offsides move in crypto.
1: Yeah.
2: I think institutional investors are buying crypto stocks. That's really evident. Like, the volumes have really jumped, and that's a sign that they're betting on a big fourth quarter.
1: And I mean, you were at 150 at one point on Bitcoin. You haven't abandoned those types of numbers, or even, I don't know, higher than that, even?
2: I think 150 is still possible.
1: That far off.
2: Yeah, and I think that's because the S&P also has a lot of upside into year end. You know, the 8,200, I think, is still a low number what the S&P could achieve by the end of the year, given how much earnings have revised higher. You know, we were originally thinking 2027 would be 350. Now it's 415, but it could be 425. For next year earnings.
1: It matched what we did this quarter, but people were at 18%. It was 30%, wasn't it?
2: Yeah, that's right. And it's still almost 20% organic, you know, without investment gains.
1: What is the base level right now of GDP growth in your view? Because we had, you know, the surge kind of masked the underlying growth rate, giving, you know, Democrats and others plenty of grist that we're 1.5, you know, we hear we're at 1.5%. What do you think we really are with corporate earnings what we're seeing?
2: The structural GDP looks a lot stronger than the last 20 years because we're in a positive investment cycle. Plus, there's onshoring. And then there is this sort of energy infrastructure.
1: Well, what is that, 3%?
2: Yeah, I think it's above 3.
1: You think it's above 3?
2: Yeah. But it doesn't have to be inflationary, because wages would be sort of the inflation component, and wages aren't that strong.
1: All right, we'll leave it there, Tom. Thank you.
2: Great to see you.
1: Appreciate the new sort of sleeker, Tom Lee. I like it. I like it.
2: Great.
3: He's like, awesome. I did it for you.
1: Yeah, you did. You thought about me a little, didn't you?
2: Of course, all the time.
3: Or, not even a little, you didn't.
1: No.
3: All right, up next, a major warning from a central banker on AI that impacts us all. We have the details.

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1: Breaking on Squawk Box this morning, Aon buying a U.S. eye insurance from private equity company KKR for about $17 billion. PG&E and Edison International, they are down big after lawmakers in California blocked a proposal that would have placed limits on lawsuits brought by victims against utilities after a wildfire in cases that power company infrastructure was proven to be the cause. In meetings of the G20 finance ministers in North Carolina, it's all happening. Bank of England Governor Andrew Bailey just published a letter warning AI models pose a serious cyber risk to the global financial system. That does it for us. We've got a lot we're going to hear from G20 today. We've got Bessent meeting with Kevin Warsh in just a little bit, and Sarah Eisen later today. We're going to be getting that news throughout the day. Meanwhile, we should just show you right now the markets. Dow off about 234 points, NASDAQ off about 107 points, the S&P 500 off about 37 points. And some of that, I think, has to be off the back of oil moving higher.
2: The prices have been high
1: this morning. So we may be getting some oil out of Venezuela. We may be losing some oil elsewhere. Make sure you join us tomorrow, folks. Squawk on the Street begins right now.
3: Early.
4: Good Monday morning. Welcome to Squawk on the Street. I'm David Faber with Jim Cramer. We're live from Post 9 at the New York Stock Exchange. Carl has the morning off. Let's give you another look at futures. You just saw them on Squawk Box. Of course, Andrew mentioned oil. That's certainly one of the reasons why we are looking for a down open when we get started with trading a half hour from now. And our roadmap does start in that general region, geopolitical risk. It's back in focus. The U.S. and Iran exchange strikes for the first time since July in a major escalation. Treasury Secretary Bessent signals more sanctions as well against that country. We're going to hear from the Secretary and Fed Chairman Kevin Warsh as well this hour. That's Friday. Plus oil prices, as I just said, back above 90 for Brent. That is renewed concerns about supply disruptions. And it is the end of an era at Apple. It's Tim Cook's last day as CEO after 15 years. AI expected to become the first big challenge for the company's new CEO, John Ternus. All right, let's start you off with the markets as we get things going here on a Monday morning. It was a positive week for stocks last week. The G20 meetings, of course, will be in focus today. Sarah Eisen is going to be speaking with the Treasury Secretary. That'll be live from that event. That'll be in the next hour of Squawk on the Street. But, you know, you had some time, my friend, for quiet reflection, as I know you like to do during the weekend. And typically your thoughts are of the markets and the economy and business, because you can't really think about much else, knowing you as I do. So any new conclusions for us?
5: Well, I do a think piece on Sunday. It does create a... let's say a big chunk of time being used for the club. Look, I was going over the trading in NVIDIA on Friday, and the moment that we were certain that Warsh was being harsh and tough, it's when the stock began to go down. Stock was at 229. Stock just lost its value hour by hour by hour, never really upticked. And there were many others that similarly followed. And that matters because those are interest rate sensitive because they're big cap stocks and they move with the market. I think that we're not making enough of the impact of Warsh on stocks, which is very negative, because suddenly you'd be fighting the Fed if you are buying. And the late Marty Zweig always explained to us, you don't fight the Fed and you don't fight the tape. Right. And we are absolutely fighting the Fed now. And that is very, I'd say that's... I don't want to say how negative that is, but let's put it this way. It's a double whammy going into September.
4: It's not a positive, I guess.
5: No, there's no way it's
4: positive. And then you take a look at the 10-year. We are now at 4.75. Right. Again, that gets people's attention.
5: Right.
4: Typically, Jim. We mentioned oil, of course, which is looking up on the latest.
5: Yeah, and this time really up. I mean, Chevron is my barometer. It's at 204, really flying. Chevron also beneficiary conceivably of Venezuela.
4: Conceivably, although the Venezuela situation is an interesting one because it does appear the U.S., at least according to reporting from the Journal and others, is taking a significant equity stake in a new company that is going to be given a lot of the rights to develop those 65-plus billion in reserves.
5: 10 years.
4: And compete against the likes of Chevron or Conoco.
5: Right, well, good luck. I mean, when I speak to Mike Wirth from Chevron, it's very clear that there is almost no infrastructure. And to have no infrastructure, well, you have a lot of capital that has to go to being able to make it so that you can drill and then produce and then ship. And certainly not even refine. They can't even refine it.
4: Right.
5: There's just refiners.
4: No, and it's going to be a very long time until... It would seem until you can get those.
5: Yeah.
4: I mean, right now they're doing 1.1 million barrels a day in production out of Venezuela, which, to put that in perspective, is roughly the equivalent of, I think, the state of North Dakota. Does that sound right?
5: Right.
4: Remember the old Bakken? Right. Yeah,
5: well,
4: we used to talk about that a lot.
5: Bakken,
4: the man camps back in the day.
5: Yes, but because the Bakken was bought by Chevron, who Ameron has, they're producing a lot more. The one to watch is New Mexico. We spend too much time talking about Venezuela. We don't talk enough about New Mexico because they opened up federal lands for drilling. They're right on the border of the Permian. And I think that's going to be the most that's going to be the biggest area for oil in the next 5 years.
4: Yeah. I've been actually in New Mexico, specifically in the Permian. I remember when I did the Exxon dock a number of years back, I was on the New Mexico. It's not as though there isn't already enormous development
5: in
4: New Mexico as it's part of the Permian it shares, obviously, on the Texas side as well.
5: It's just, you can talk about Venezuela all you want, but Venezuela destroyed its infrastructure.
4: Yeah. No,
5: so it's just kind of like
4: the
5: gone.
4: Permian is our Saudi Arabia, right? It's like what it is.
5: Especially now that we have so much natural gas pipe. Because you don't have to flare, and if you had the flare, the people didn't drill.
4: All right, back to the markets.
5: Yeah, well, that is the market, because the oil's moving up big. That and a couple of things involving MediaTek and involving the agents and how the agents got together. I don't know if you heard, saw that piece. It's really fabulous.
4: You know, Jim, it's funny. You know, it always makes me feel good when you echo something that I was focused on all morning, a lot of the weekend.
5: It was riveting.
4: And it was Dworkin's piece.
5: Yes.
4: Who's brilliant.
5: Dworkin's is fabulous.
4: I was encouraged by his latest podcast because he did then talk a bit about sovereign debt, and it was clear to me that he didn't know as much, perhaps, as about the financial markets. So, but when it comes to other things, this young man is you know, somebody we both listen to. But by the way, you're talking now, and I'll get there. Let's just go there. I want to also talk about Cursor and OpenAI's continued hostility with SpaceX.
5: Look, I think that if you devoted a streaming program that's just to what is going on in AI, I think you'd crush it in the network.
4: There's no doubt. There's so much.
5: And it's
4: virtually impossible to keep up. But what you're referring to is actually, again, this gentleman who's, he's not really a journalist, but he has a lot of influence in this world. Work
5: he's
4: is doing a piece
5: world.
4: That got a lot of attention this weekend. Also, by the way, we're also dealing with the OpenAI ending its model access to Cursor after that acquisition. Let's just hit that briefly because they're going after each other. And you know what? We've got this Treasury Secretary, a bit of a gaggle. I do want to get to that, see if he's got anything to say. Let's listen in.
0: Are you taking the sanctions seriously enough? And they don't seem fazed by them.
2: Well, they're taking them very seriously. If you look back what the Iranian political leadership has said over the past 10 days, they're in shock at the state of their economy. And, you know, we're seeing gas lines. Could you imagine a country in the world with the third largest amount of energy resources has to import gasoline? So they now have 3-4 hour gas lines that go through the night. So I would think that they are lashing out kinetically because they are losing economically. And I want to thank the European Union for their very fulsome support for Operation Economic Outcast. They made it known today in the strongest terms that they support it.
0: Is there a time frame on when, their economy could collapse?
2: No, it's that we have the blockade, and we are going to continue exerting pressure, and we've had very good discussions here already, and I think it could be within weeks or months, and the economy doesn't have to collapse. We just have to have the regime come to their senses.
3: Mr. Secretary, on the bond market. On the bond market, sir. Mr. Secretary, on the bond market.
6: Okay, is it possible to promote global growth while the Iran war and sanctions and U.S. tariff increase economic uncertainty?
2: I think that you seem to be a bit confused. The U.S. growth is quite strong. And global growth, we will get to the other side of this Iran conflict, and the world will be better for that. And you know, in terms of certainty, we have the tariff deals with the countries, and we are seeing quite strong global growth. We believe that the countries need to take substantial deregulation, energy security, which the Iran conflict has highlighted.
3: Mr. Secretary, on the bond market, yields just hit a fresh high.
7: Speaking on that growth, you talked about the importance of economic growth coming out of the prior administration. Can you speak a little bit more on that? And did that play a role in taking more aggressive action on China, Canada, Iran, et cetera?
2: Well, look, we are coming back to basics. And, you know, as I've said before, America first does not mean America alone. And we were left with a mess. I say sometimes that I feel like an emergency room doctor, and the economy is the patient, and the American people were backed over by the Biden Mack truck. And we have stabilized the patient, and now we're in the healing portion, and real incomes are increasing. We will get to the other side of this Iran conflict. And you know, we're seeing this technological burst in the U.S. We are seeing industrialization. We're seeing construction jobs. And what's important now for the U.S. is these are private sector jobs. And we are seeing a decrease in government jobs. As the president says, he could create 2 million jobs if he wanted to. They'd be government jobs. And one of the reasons that we are seeing the low-income workers, the bottom 25%, do better than the top 25 is because these are private sector jobs. And you know, our goal here today is to reiterate that our message of growth, the world is awash in debt post-GFC, post-COVID, and the only way for us to get out of this is to grow our way out of this. And you know, I'm confident that a lot of the leaders are very receptive to this.
3: Mr. Besson, on the bond market, yields are at a fresh high this morning. Mr. Secretary.
4: All right, there you had the Treasury Secretary. We're going to be hearing from him later. Of course, Sarah Eisen is going to be sitting down with him at that G20. We've added $700 billion to the national debt since July 1st.
5: Yeah. Look, the government can say
4: since July 1st.
5: The bond market speaking is very negative. Look, I just think 5.25 for the 30-year, 2-year 4.3. Let's say Warsh is going to follow up on what he had to say. Well, I mean, he could take it through the 30-year.
4: Yeah.
5: That would be devastating. That's what causes markets to go down big.
4: All right, I want to come back to Cursor and OpenAI, right, and then the OpenAI hack, which was larger than even we imagined. But that's going to take some time. So let's move on to Tim Cook now, and we're going to come back to that. But we're not going to forget about it. Today is the end of an era at Apple. Tim Cook's last day as the company's CEO. It's a job he's held for 15 years. Tomorrow he will pass the baton to John Ternus, take on the new role. He'll be the executive chairman at the company. Under Cook's stewardship, Apple became a tech behemoth. Of course, its value is $4.6 trillion. It's number two, firmly behind NVIDIA. And Jim, of course, you've spoken with him numerous times.
5: Yeah.
4: Let's actually take a listen.
5: Sure.
8: Let's take a call. Go to Tim in California. Tim.
9: Hey, Jim. I'm calling from Cupertino, California, to be exact. This is Tim Cook at Apple, and I want to congratulate you on 10 great years of Mad Money.
8: Whoa. Wow.
9: Our stock price 10 years ago when you started Mad Money was less than $6 on a split-adjusted basis.
10: We just had an incredible quarter by absolute standards. You know, $50 billion plus in revenues and $10 billion in profits. To put that in perspective, the $10 billion is more than any other company makes. So it was pretty good quarter, but not up to the street's expectations, clearly.
11: I think the iPhone is the best consumer product ever.
8: Tim, you know I always say, own it, don't trade it. But right now people are saying, Jim, give me the investment case for buying the stock.
12: Well, you know, I never try to sell the stock. I try to sell a product.
8: Never have.
10: We've also got the Air. It's so thin it may not show up on the camera. Hold it.
13: You can't tell it's in your hand.
10: It's so light. Yeah, it's like you're holding the future in your hand. My view has always been is that engagement is so important in all of these countries around the world and with all the governments of the world. And so that's what we try to do is bring the best of ourselves to those countries.
8: Do you look at the what people were projecting versus what's happening? Because, you know, that's what Wall Street does. I think it's probably a meaningless gesture for you.
10: I always look at what we're projecting, not what others are.
4: All right. Thoughts?
5: Well, we were told by a very prestigious analyst that the best days of Apple were behind them, and that was in 2015 when the stock was at 33, and that was clearly wrong, but that had been the prevailing theme. You know, look, I think that there's this completely bogus narrative about Tim, which is that all he did was keep the trains run on time. In other words, supply chain. Well, that's ridiculous. I mean, this was updated so many times that it's just such a different phone, and I just do not like that notion that all he did was make it run on time.
4: Yeah.
5: A lot of new devices, App Store. But in the end, the most popular consumer product worldwide in history. Why? I mean, he was not selling Dove soap.
4: No.
5: You know, this was not Prell. And no. There's an endless, endless drumbeat that all he did was create the best product ever. Well, I'll tell you, who else did what? I mean, look, you know how much I feel about Jensen. And I think that Jensen's terrific. And I absolutely like Blackwell, and I think Vera Rubin's better. Richard Feynman will be terrific. But we're not wearing them or taking them around. Like, hey, have you seen my Feynman? No. And I just think business to business isn't as cool. Business to consumers is impossible. And that man mastered it.
4: Yeah.
5: But, you know, I mean, because he never promoted himself, because he loved the people who used it, because he had a touch. Well, I mean, that just made him so he was a regular person who had the best stock ever for a very long time, even though that was not his intention. His intention was the best consumer product of all time, and he succeeded.
4: You don't gloss over the supply chain thing. We just say that because it was incredibly important to the company's development. And, you know, I recently finished a book about the relationship Apple had in China, how important China was to their overall growth, how important Apple was to China's overall growth in technology, and how deeply embedded they are in that country in terms of not just with factories and Hanhai Precision, but with really sharing a lot of engineering talent through the years. And Cook was right in the center of that. It helped them create a product of immense complexity and do it at scale. But it's and when people say supply chain, I mean, that was a huge part of this.
5: No,
4: I mean, my God, managing that, figuring that out is, and figuring out all your different components and how to source them and how to have competition amongst your vendors and on from there. There's no doubt that that contributed enormously to the profitability of this company.
5: But the human touch. I mean, I've seen him be in many lines, in many product introductions. But when you spoke to him anytime in the last 20 years, or 50, I don't know. He'd always just say the same thing. Have you seen, and it would be one of his productions, which are a lot of them, Warner Brothers.
4: Right.
5: You know, what do you think of Ted Lasso number 4? You never wanted to admit, you had to watch it before you saw it. Because, I mean, my first ice-breaking was about, believe it or not, Narcos. I was trying to figure out a way to make it so we had something to say, but it had been a little bit tense. And you know, I finally just said at a dinner, it was just me and Tim in the cafeteria, and I said, "Hey, what are you watching?" And he said, "Narcos." And I said, "Uh-oh, how far along? I don't want to spoil it." And then, of course, who did I say looked like Pena?
4: That's me, I know.
5: David
4: which is
5: Faber.
4: True. Which is true. All right, you know, in the world of business, it's like, thank you so much, and now moving on. So, and when it comes to Apple and its stock and its new CEO, I don't know the extent of your relationship or what your sense is here or what is going to change in the Turnus era. You want to take any guesses?
5: People keep saying he's going to be more inventive than Tim. I think he would say, I hope I'm as inventive as Tim.
4: Right.
5: There's always difference. Look, one of the things that we do know is that institutions have no history.
4: I mean, that's the journal story today is, can Apple's new CEO rev up the Steve Jobs innovation engine?
5: Oh, what a cheap shot. But that's what people do. I mean, it's there's certain things, I mean, that we know are the canards that our research spreads. Well, NVIDIA, they're reckless when it comes to giving their guarantees. Yeah. Tim Cook, all he did was make it so that the phone was the greatest and he got it to you. All he did. Well, what did the other guys do?
13: Right.
5: They, you know what they did? The cuckoo clock. Third man. Still one of the greatest. Well, you know, Orson Welles, I was always.
13: Yes.
5: You sure?
13: Right. Well, it, by the way, not to rain on his parade, but we talk about artists like Orson Welles. We're still talking about him.
5: Right.
13: Nobody's going to be talking about.
5: Sorry,
13: people are not going to be talking about Tim Cook 50 years from now. Maybe Steve Jobs is the only one, but
5: that's not true.
13: No, it is. The world of business does not have enduring people or heroes at all. It doesn't.
5: Well,
13: we'll sit here and we can talk about art. We can talk about, I don't know, any artist you want. Because you just mentioned Orson Welles. We talk about people who made movies. We talk about musicians. We do not sit and talk about business people, except maybe Jobs, and maybe we'll be talking about Musk one day.
5: All he was Beethoven.
13: And we talked about,
5: Mozart.
13: Thomas Edison.
5: That's all we talk about.
13: Yeah.
5: No, that's not true.
13: Yeah.
5: Beethoven made a big move in the last few years.
13: And Salzburg, I went to see Mozart's house where he grew up, right? Nobody's going to be going to Tim Cook's house where he grew up.
5: Well, because it's probably off limits. I'd like to go see it.
13: Nothing against him. Nobody cares.
5: I care.
13: I know, you're it.
5: I care.
13: Yeah. Let's give you another look at futures. Of course, we're going to get started with trading here 10 minutes from now. We got a lot more Squawk on the Street straight ahead.

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1: Hey, if you keep track of your monthly performance, like a lot of hedge fund managers do, this will be of interest to you. You wanted to own those stocks. Salesforce, of course, came to life just last week.
2: Wow. Palantir, too.
1: And Palantir as well with those earnings more recently. And then Moderna, of course, the huge advance, hopefully, in the treatment of melanoma, for example. And a huge short squeeze. But there are your winners on the S&P for the month, which ends, of course, with the trading session today. More Squawk on the Street in just a moment.

0: Or welcome back. I want to take you back to the G20. There is the chairman of the Federal Reserve. Heard from him a lot on Friday, of course, but it is not atypical for a Fed chair to also make comments to world leaders around economics. Take a listen.
1: First, when I was here in these meetings years ago, and even following the G20 from the outside, there were two themes that would really stand up as the common wisdom among academics and policymakers some years ago. The first was secular stagnation, the idea that, in some sense, all the good stuff had already been invented, that we would be managing an economy that was going to be short of investment and economic growth. Well, as I show up today, 100 days into my tenure, a comment that I made in Jackson Hole a day or two ago is that secular stagnation seems like a description of a past long ago. The new period is one of secular growth. And what I look forward to over the next couple of days with all of you is seeing, understanding what the growth prospects look like in each of your countries, whether growth looks cyclical or structural, and obviously share with you my perspectives of what's happening in the U.S. And the second theme that would be common at events like this some years ago, both before the global financial crisis and the years after, was this idea that we would be in a global savings glut, that the capital would stay on the sidelines because of a shortage of opportunities. Well, from our discussions, even in the last day, that sure seems like a very long time ago. If I were to try to characterize this moment, it would be one of a global investment surge. And so those themes are themes that I think we'll take up over the next 2 days. I look forward to a robust discussion among each of us. You know, it's said in closing that the future is already here, but we're all experiencing it somewhat differently. The goal of the G20 is to share those thoughts remotely, so when the future does arrive, we're as prepared for it as possible. So with that, it's an honor to share this stage with Secretary Bessent. I think once the press leave the room, we'll turn to the run of show and have a robust discussion. Thank you very much.
2: So we'll have a press leave the room and then
0: Thank you, press. We're going to go out that way. Ready to roll. Fed Chair, of course, Kevin Warsh. Heard from him on Friday. Much more important what he had to say Friday than that. Those introductory remarks. We got a minute. You want to try and squeeze in a mad dash?
3: Yeah, I'd like to, because there's a lot of things going on in the acquisition market, but they tend to be kind of prosaic.
0: Okay.
3: SOB, which is still Schlumberger, to acquire Kelvion, expanding its role across data center infrastructure. This is critical thermal management. The reason this is important to me is that this is an acquisition in a group that people think may be tainted, the data center. But I think that that's short term. And I do think also that the idea that the labor unions are coming out almost universally in favor of that.
0: We have not typically seen acquirer stocks go up. We'll keep an eye on shares of SLB.
3: Yes.
0: This morning did look like a higher open there, perhaps. Speaking of the open, there it is. It's a big board on Wall Street. It is Vanguard celebrating the 50th anniversary of the Vanguard 500 Index Fund. This is Jack Bogle. Over at the NASDAQ in Times Square, winners of the 2025 Chicago Innovation Awards, honoring the city's corporate startup and nonprofit innovators. And at SIBO in Chicago, asset management company, Bridgeway.
3: All right.
0: Yes, Jim.
3: I'm interesting enough that SLB is going up, but that could be going up because people are underestimating how much oil is going up.

0: when you see Chevron back at 204, that reminds me that you have to be very careful that we're going to take out records similar from previous days. As a matter of fact, because it's almost as if people are saying, you know what, this kind of, this selective bombing is going to end any sort of talks and takes away from the...
1: I don't believe there are any talks. There's economic sanctions. Right.
0: The economic sanctions may be added. This may be there, additive.
1: And this is the first time there has been an exchange of fire in a bit of, of time.
0: Yes, it is.
1: The president, I think, as well as... Because the Iranians responded, and so we'll see if it is a new cycle.
0: I think it is further along to the point where people feel that while these oil prices are up, they're not representative of the idea that maybe diesel is up a whole lot, because there are many different reasons why diesel's up.
1: Yep.
0: And David, frankly, I just think these prices don't reflect the reality on the ground.
1: Yeah.
0: Because the oil companies make a lot more money than they were last time.
1: Right. Speaking of energy in a different part of that sector, but one that I know you know fairly well, I believe you've had the CEO join you on Mad Money. I'm talking PG&E.
0: Wow. Jim. And I spoke to Patty Poppe.
1: And let me give people the news here, and then I want to turn to you for some help as well. But we can take a look at shares of PG&E. And other utilities in California. The reason they are all down and down sharply, this is a very well-owned name, not that large a market cap, but a well-owned name coming into this, was something called Senate Bill 492. On Saturday, the California legislature amended this bill to address the state's wildfire risk reduction and recovery framework. Remember, of course, how tied in they are at PG&E in terms of their lines potentially helping or sometimes causing some of these fires, what's going to be done about it. Well, the bill did not do what many had hoped it would. Let me give you some specifics here. First, from PG&E in their own statement. Specifically, the bill doesn't adequately address the financing risks by California's current wildfire liability framework. As a result, it falls short of creating the long-term durability needed to attract affordable investment to support a safer, more reliable energy system and help keep costs down as well. Then on to a number of the downgrades we've gotten that also explain the disappointment here. Mizuho downgrades all the utilities you just saw. It was the last day for bills to be introduced. The legislature passed SB 492, but it doesn't do the two things we believe were required to re-rate California utilities. Provide a replenishment mechanism or evergreen fund that will always maintain adequate capital in the wildfire fund and break the linkage between fund solvency and liability caps. Wells Fargo similarly says, what happened? Nothing for investors. It's not reform. It gives shareholders nothing. Takes nothing. We caught up with companies and confirmed bonding authority speeds liquidity, but it adds no capacity. We had high hopes given positive a CEA report and the fact that the governor, Newsom, had engaged, but lawmakers did not find it politically astute to help in a contentious year amid pressure from the insurance lobby. Jim, your thoughts?
0: This was amazing. I mean, they've done so much. They did this great wildfire pool. Patty Poppe has been spearheading it. She's from PG&E, and her stock now sells at 8x earnings. It's been brutal. She hasn't been able to build the dividend up because of the wildfire. She was going to, but she tells me it's not over.
1: Why does she tell you that?
0: Because she's not done fighting.
1: I mean, they wanted a $6 billion per fire cap. That's absent entirely from the bill. Subrogation cap, phase out, absent, you know, not in the bill at all. Permanent fund, partial. It was bad.
0: Yeah.
1: It doesn't take much to figure that out, right?
0: No, I mean, I'm sorry. I don't mean to be facetious.
1: No,
0: I'm just saying that, holy cow, when this happened, I immediately checked in with her because I think she's so good and such a stalwart. And remember, saved CMS from its bankruptcy. And she was very disappointed by this. I didn't get to speak with Jeff Martin from SRE September. But I can't tell you to go buy it because I didn't know the legislature was actually so confiscatory. That's the term I'm going to use.
1: Is that the term you're going to use?
0: Yes.
1: Right. Well, if it makes access to capital more difficult for them to actually do the things they need to do to try to prevent wildfires, for example.
0: And Patty has always said, look, data centers, we're welcome.
1: Yeah.
0: She's got the power, clean power. this was a total, I think this was
1: it is, it's
0: stuff.
1: Interesting from a political standpoint as well. It is the California legislature, of course. The governor was
0: good on this.
1: Right. Well,
0: governor
1: and Newsom in a similar way is trying to get, bring it back to my world, right. Paramount and Warner Brothers to, you know, or to allow, to get the AG potentially to say, figure out a settlement that works, because we're worried, that is right. Newsom. The incoming potential governor, the Democratic nominee, even the mayor of Los Angeles, also in an election, all supportive of that. But you see the local politicians, the legislature, going in a different direction.
0: Well, it's
1: to a certain extent.
0: The Democratic Socialist theme. And again, I don't believe that's damning, because that's a very big, important part of our country right now.
1: Yeah.
0: But these were things that I was shocked. I really thought that this was, that Patty had this one under control. And the Jeff Martin, these are really good people, I think. They've done a lot to be able to save utilities or turn them around. And, I mean, Sempra is one of the best utilities in the country.
1: Right.
0: But this is, I'm not as close to Edison Electric. That was obviously terrible. But I thought the PG&E, I wanted very much to recommend it once this thing was out.
1: Yeah.
0: The legislature, that was a mistake.
1: All right, let's come back to what you and I were trying to discuss there before the Secretary, we had to cover the Secretary of the Treasury's initial comments there at the G20. I'll start off taking a look at SpaceX shares because it is approaching once again a $2 trillion market cap. It's had a nice rebound that included last week. Of course, it is now considered in many ways a hyperscaler, selling its compute capacity that it has a lot of to the likes of Anthropic or Alphabet. One company that I would think they perhaps will not sell that capacity to would be OpenAI,
0: given the continued
1: hostility between the two companies. On August 28th, so this was on Friday, OpenAI comes out with a press release saying our decision on Cursor following its acquisition. And they basically say that they notified SpaceX they will wind down their contract providing OpenAI models to Cursor with a shutoff date proposed of November 12th. And they say they're making this choice because we can't be confident SpaceX will use our technology within our terms of service based on our experience with Elon Musk companies violating contracts.
0: They hate each other so much. I mean, this is just costing. Do I think it's necessary? It just seems... Look, they shouldn't be giving up on anyone's Cursor. Cursor is the one that people want to write on. And by the way, they come out immediately.
1: That was a $60 billion deal closed not long ago, of course, by SpaceX. And, you know, very important to their overall growth there.
0: Oh, but David, how about all the tranches of SpaceX that have already been endured by this in the stock?
1: I know.
0: No, but I just really question how many people are really selling SpaceX in these tranches. Because I think that it's done remarkably. And by the way, Jensen Huang cited them when they said, listen, the era of making money now on AI is here. Look at Elon.
1: Yes. Well, he has a lot of NVIDIA GPUs, and he's putting them to good use by reselling selling the compute capacity to those who need it, led by, of course, Anthropic and Alphabet and potentially others. And when you look at the revenue per megawatt, if you want to do that, it's only going one way for those who are getting that capacity.
0: Okay.
1: Therefore, his ability to charge a lot more for it and probably monetize it at a far higher level than if it was simply being used by their own model, Grok.
0: Then aren't you shocked that NVIDIA, the common stock, gave up pretty much everything on Friday?
1: What do you make of that turnaround, Jim?
0: I think that was more a judgment on the stock market because NVIDIA is such a big company that Warsh is really bad for the stock market. People don't want to admit that. People want to just act as if Warsh is as good as J-PAL. They just want to pillar. These guys all seem to want to pillory J-PAL. I don't know if that's working. I think people want to pillory the Congress. They don't think the J-PAL is behind the $40 trillion. Now, as much as these guys may want to say that J-PAL is behind it, we all know that the spending is just insane.
1: Jay Powell was not making the decisions about the spending of the U.S. government
0: and the
1: lack of tax revenue to offset that spending.
0: I mean, it's the Congress and the president, but they are so anxious to defend the president any way they can that they don't realize how silly they sound, the American people. Silly.
1: Yeah.
0: Because, you know, you may look like a Fed chief and you may sound like a Fed chief, but if you are just a megaphone, then I think what happens is people don't care. They all know that the trillion-dollar interest is based on presidents in Congress. And I'm not saying Trump. I'm saying Biden Trump.
1: No, and on from there, of course. I mean, since 2016, I think we've almost doubled the national debt at this point.
0: It's hit people. It's
1: and
0: hit people.
1: And as I said, it's gone up by a staggering $700 billion in the last 2 months.
0: Yes.
1: Which is a large number.
0: Inflation is just, I mean, you go out for lunch and suddenly the lunch is $140.
1: No, that too.
0: You say, how the heck?
1: But, and we are right to be focused on interest costs because, of course, as we know and we've discussed, if interest rates were to continue to rise, not to mention the deficit there and therefore the debt as well, it is only going to increase the cost to the American taxpayer of servicing that debt.
0: My problem in September is that if we get a yield curve where the short end is higher than the long end because Bessent keeps trying to buy 30-year, I think it'll be revealed as perhaps a charade. And you're never supposed to say anything that I just said.
1: Yeah.
0: But we've got to start saying it. I mean, Bessent is buying. Look.
1: Well, Bessent just said it. He's saying we can outgrow it. That's been his. His mantra,
0: Jim.
1: We've been
0: wanting to outgrow it forever. And I know Larry Fink, whom I really respect, says we can outgrow it. And you know, David, our grandchildren are going to pay the price. Now, if it were us, I think it'd really matter. But it's creeping up. I mean, what, they're going to really let Social Security start and, you know, Social Security and Medicare are going to be in their 70s.
1: Well, you're going to have to, one day they're going to have to deal with that too, yes.
0: Right, but in their 70s.
1: The entitlements and pushing that out, that potentially makes sense.
0: Well, people are going to have to work much longer. That's part of what happens.
1: Yes.
0: But their,
1: yes.
0: their inability to attack Congress just shows you what a charade this is.
1: All right. I want to come back to something you and I both brought up in the early parts of the show this morning. And this is the continued analysis of the what we call the hugging face incident.
2: Wow.
1: And I'm going to refer, Jim, to what was OpenAI's fairly long analysis of what actually happened there. We've talked about this many times over the last few weeks. Of course, these agents that went rogue, they were in a test environment, but I mean, what they did. But we really have only started to learn more. And it was last Wednesday that OpenAI came out with what they're calling the Hugging Face incident and the road ahead. And then one of our favorite podcasters, who we promoted a lot on this show, a young man named Dworkesh, who we both listen to because he has interesting analysis, great guests, decided over the weekend to write up something as well on it, calling it, I don't have my copy, he called it The Rise and Fall of an Agent Civilization.
0: He's
1: talking about three separate agent civilizations that were created as a result, basically as this hack. I mean, what went on here is truly mind-boggling in terms of the coordination through generations of agents that communicated with each other, that that figured things out, that completely ignored the parameters of what they were supposed to do, that cheated from the outset, that defied their human bosses right away. And by the way, it was far beyond Hugging Face. Here is from the actual blog post from OpenAI. Separately, from July 13th through July 19th, agents set their sights on OpenAI's internal networks again. And this culminated, Jim, in the agents using a series of creative exploits to gain full administrator access to a research cluster that supported our virtual machine environments. Said another way, the agents took over part of OpenAI.
0: The agents were incredibly smart. They were huge subterfuge. They developed things that made it so you couldn't see them. They were so clever.
1: And this does have real-world implications in terms of even for our viewership who only care about what this means for stocks. Well, I'll tell you what one thing it means is they're slowing the models down. They're slowing the development down. They see stuff like this. They're scared everywhere. They got to be.
0: Right.
1: And so you may not get that same cadence of new models. In fact, right now, I think both Anthropic and OpenAI are sitting on more advanced models that are not being released.
0: Well, David, do you think
1: they're not stopping. What?
0: They're not stopping for the Chinese. I mean, how can the Chinese handle sedition? The sedition of the agents. Let's say the agents say, you know what, we really don't like this government. Let's just hack the agents, by the way. Are reasoning.
1: The agents are reasoning. No, I mean, Dworkesh sort of anthropomorphizes them. He got some criticism for that, talking about them being a collective, almost essentially saying they have consciousness. Because they're all talking to each other. You should see the messages they send to each other. It's like you and I texting each other during the day.
0: No, absolutely. And I think that to read this is to say exactly what you always told me could happen, which is that they got the edge.
1: Well, it's something we need to be aware of, and certainly I would you may not understand a lot of it from OpenAI, but it's worth a read as you try to understand the road ahead.
0: They have the cards. Now, David, I think Dwarkesh Patel's one of the great things he does is he does personalize it by talking about the different leaders.
1: Yes.
0: The Persian leader.
1: Oh, yes, right. Talking about Alexander and, yes,
0: yeah, I wish
1: Peter the Great. Yeah.
0: I think he should have gone more Roman.
1: Yeah,
0: that's
1: maybe more Roman. All right. We'll get back to the markets in a moment. Hey, NVIDIA shares are up now, Jim.
0: Look no.
1: Yeah.
0: No.
1: Yeah.
0: And so is Ulta. You want to go there?
1: No.
0: Ulta's really screaming.
1: Oh, Ulta. Ulta. All right, we'll
0: David,
1: get to that.
0: David, mass market cosmetics is every bit as important as what Philip did to Hugging Face. I mean, Hugging Face needed Ulta.
1: All right, let's get to the bond report, and then we'll take you to a quick break. Of course, Treasury's not unimportant here, right? 4.75 on the 10-year. We're going to hear from the Treasury Secretary in the next hour of Squawk on the Street. We're right back after this.

0: as our country celebrates its 250th anniversary. CNBC spotlights the leaders driving business and the nation forward.
1: If I had to choose one word to describe 250 years of incredible American enterprise, I think it would be together. I am Jason Gerzatis. I am the CEO of Deloitte in the U.S. I think Deloitte has been integral to this notion of creating togetherness, to creating collaboration, to allow disparate stakeholders to achieve great things on behalf of our incredible country. The Deloitte history is really remarkable. It's 180 years old and really goes back to the founding of American business. We're very privileged to serve 90% of the Fortune 500, probably 10,000 private organizations across all commercial sectors, universities, not-for-profits, and all facets of government, federal, state, and local. And so our client footprint speaks to the American story and the diversity, the breadth, the strength of all aspects of the American economy. If you look at the arc of American business history, all the way from the Industrial Revolution to the moon landing and everything in between, great accomplishments in American enterprise have been achieved through collaboration and the teaming of various constituencies and stakeholders to achieve great results. America's superpower today is clearly the strength of our capital markets and the innovation, passion, and capabilities that are so pervasive across many dimensions of our economy. If we continue to hone and invest in that same set of commitment and conviction around capital markets and innovation capability, the American prosperity and the American leadership role will be secured.

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1: Welcome back to Squawk on the Street. I'm Sarah Eisen here in Asheville, North Carolina today, site of the G20 meeting where Treasury Secretary Scott Bessent and Fed Chairman Kevin Warsh are hosting leaders from around the world, finance ministers and central bankers. They want to talk about growth and helping promote the U.S. growth story. But it comes at a time where there are questions about new tariffs, about elevated price of oil and the new strategy when it comes to economic pressure on Iran, interventions in the bond market and the currency market. We're going to talk about all of it with the host, Treasury Secretary Scott Bessent, starting next hour. We're also going to talk to some of the CEOs that are present, including the head of Goldman Sachs and the head of Eli Lilly. They brought a lot of CEOs to really talk about the American growth model. So there's a lot on the agenda. Join us at the top of the next hour on Squawk on the Street. Mm-hmm.

0: busy work. Ramp. Love Finance.
1: All right, welcome back. Time for a stop trading. What are you talking about here?
2: People are talking about the incredible move in Amgen, which is up about 31% this year. And a lot of it is to do with a particular drug that people aren't talking about, which is Repatha, one that I'm on. It's a shot that you take every other week. And what it does, it's reduced the risk of death by 20% in people of high risk for a heart attack or stroke. And these are incredible findings that I think would make it so a lot of doctors would like to put people on Repatha. It is expensive. It's also great for, against diabetes. You know, I took it because I wanted to have lowered cholesterol.
1: You want, well, a lot of cardiologists these days are all about driving the cholesterol down as low as possible. Down, drive your LDL just down as low as possible.
2: That's why the stock is up, and that's why they continue to be up, because that's going to be the biggest market of all time, with the exception of what Eli Lilly's tapped into. I know, by the way, that it looks like Sarah will be speaking to David Ricks, so we can find out a little more about how things are going, right?
1: Always good to hear from David Ricks,
2: right?
1: without a doubt.
2: Mounjaro, but
1: and that's,
2: you know,
1: right.
2: People don't understand. This Repatha is so revolutionary, but it was hard. You had to fight the insurance companies.
1: Yeah, well, it is expensive. I know. Only twice a month.
2: I should buy that Amgen. I've missed it, even though I take it. Damn it. That's how you lose. That's what you do when you don't make good money.
1: All right. You heard Jim, of course. David Ricks coming up. Also, Treasury Secretary Bessent live with Sarah.
2: Solomon.
1: And David Solomon from the G20. Don't go anywhere.

0: This is really special.
1: Good Monday morning and welcome to Squawk on the Street. I'm Sarah Eisen, live here at the G20 Summit in Asheville, North Carolina, with David Faber and Mike Santoli, live from Post 9 of the New York Stock Exchange. Carl Quintanilla is off today. Stocks are under a little pressure this morning as oil rises after the U.S. and Iran resumed military strikes for the first time since July. And we've got a big show coming up here from G20 in just a few minutes. Treasury Secretary Scott Bessent will join me for a live interview. Later, Goldman Sachs CEO David Solomon and then Eli Lilly CEO Dave Ricks will join us as well. They're just two of the CEOs attending this year's meeting. Guys, I wanted to start with this sort of money shot, literally, from Asheville, North Carolina, which was yesterday when Fed Chairman Kevin Warsh and Treasury Secretary Scott Bessent arrived together by plane to Asheville. Why is that important? Well, there's so much focus right now for investors on both of these men and on fiscal and monetary leadership right now, particularly in the bond market, and whether they're on the same page, you know, when it comes to these rising bond yields, especially after last week where Fed Chairman Kevin Warsh gave what was viewed by the market as a pretty hawkish speech on inflation that put upward pressure on yields and increase the odds of a rate hike. There's Jamie Dimon with the Treasury Secretary yesterday as well. He's here to promote the whole U.S. growth story to the rest of the world. But that's going to be one of the questions for the Treasury Secretary, which is the strategy about these bond interventions, whether he thinks it's had any impact, what he makes of his former mentor, Stanley Druckenmiller, coming out publicly against them in the Wall Street Journal last week. I mean, there's so much right now for these leaders as they're convening this group of global leaders. And the other thing I would just say, guys, is that they want to talk U.S. growth, and it is a bit of a departure. If you'll remember, the administration boycotted the G20 meetings last year when South Africa was the leader, and it's a different vibe. You know, the usually on the agenda these days, you get sustainability, you get climate change, you get coordinated action around that. They want to talk about growth rates. And what that entails, guys, is regulation when it comes to Europe. You know, if you look at the lower growth rates that you've seen in Europe, I think they blame regulation. They don't have an AI industry like we have in the U.S. And imbalances. China, while still growing a little less than 5% last year, is slowing. And a lot of it is because they focus so much on their export economy and not as much on their consumer economy. And I know that's a big topic for the Treasury Secretary as well. So we've got a rich agenda and a lot to talk about with these leaders. But there's the backdrop. The fact that they came together, I think, definitely has people buzzing.
2: Yeah, sure. And Sarah, the growth rate you mentioned with the U.S., obviously, you know, having that advantage largely because of the CapEx cycle, the AI-driven investment, it also brings it right up to the doorstep of Kevin Warsh and his decision on rates, because you have this interesting two-speed economy. You have AI investment that's pretty much inured to higher borrowing rates, at least for now. And that's kind of helping to drive up the cost of borrowing in the Treasury market. And then, you know, if you hike rates, is it going to have an impact more on the housing market and the consumer economy? So I do think that that's kind of in the crux of a lot of the decisions being made as the market lifts its implied probabilities of a rate hike as soon as September.
1: Yeah, and one of the big questions, and I'm not sure that necessarily we'll get to this today, but ultimately for the Fed and for Chairman Warsh and for other policymakers that I don't think there's a clear answer to is the AI build-out inflationary in the near term, but deflationary or disinflationary in the long term, and therefore should it be treated differently by the Fed? Or do we get a Warsh like we heard in Jackson Hole last week, who is just inflation is above our target, it's not convincingly coming down, and we might have some work to do? That's why the rate hike odds, which we have, I think, a good chart of, came up to more than 60% odds of a rate hike in September after that meeting. So that's definitely part of the mix here, the AI story and how that's having an impact on the economy. Let's bring in Megan Casella. She's also here. She's covering the G20 in Asheville, traveling with the Treasury Secretary. Megan, so, I mean, we've heard from him a number of times so far since we've been here. What do you think you'll be watching?
0: most closely.
1: Yeah, we heard from him this morning with a gaggle with reporters. I was trying to ask him questions about the bond market as you laid it out. That was, you know, top of mind for me and something that we haven't yet heard from him yet today. I didn't get a chance to actually get that question in. What he is really promoting is this idea of global growth, and that is far and away what the U.S. is trying to push here, and that's a departure from recent G20s. The other thing that's front and center, certainly for the U.S., is Iran. We've heard Treasury officials telling us for the past few days now that Secretary Bessent plans to bring that up in every meeting that he has with ministers when he sits down, trying to push them and say, will you join us in cutting off all business ties with Iran? He also did tell, I believe it was AP last night, that there will be more sanctions coming this week for another major bank. We don't know who that is yet. But Sarah, the other thing I'm really watching for, besides the bond market, which we know will be a focus for the other ministers here as well, is going to be who Bessent sits down with one-on-one. Treasury has declined to release a list of who those bilateral meetings will be. Bessent did tell AP he was meeting with China. That one, of course, is top of mind for everybody. Will he meet with Canada is one I'm really watching for. We heard from the Canadian minister just briefly this morning. We know he's here and a big delegation is here. I asked him, you know, do you have a message for the U.S. on tariffs? And all he said was, Canada is doing great. And so that's part of his message. We have seen some struggles in the Canadian economy because of this tariff war, but we know it's been really popular. And the message he's pushing here is we're doing just fine. We can hold these retaliatory tariffs in place as long as we need to.
0: Yeah, I mean, just in case there's any doubt about whether this is the financial center of the universe right now, Canada's finance minister with the tariffs, China's finance minister and central banker with of course, the new secondary sanctions on Iran. I mean, some of the other key players, of course, include the Japanese central bank chief and finance minister after the yen intervention. And, of course, the Europeans as well, because there was word that that intervention came where the U.S. actually bought yen, sold euros without their knowing. I know we saw Christine Lagarde, the head of the ECB here, too.
1: Absolutely. It's interesting who you see here. I saw Christine Lagarde greeting Kristalina Georgieva while the German central banker was right there as well. But on that question, you know, there's so much to watch on this. And so we do expect Bessent to sit down with the South Koreans as well. And Argentina on that currency point. And so we'll have to see what the message is in each of these meetings and if anyone starts to talk about the U.S. maybe taking something that looks like more of an interventionist approach.
0: Yeah, no kidding. It's been an interventionist summer.
1: Yes.
0: Megan, thank you very much. We'll look forward to your coverage all day here from G20. For now, David, I'll send it back over to you.
3: Okay, Sarah, thank you. Sarah Eisen. Let's talk more about the market outlook. Of course, we're wrapping up trading for the month of August. Joining us on set, Apollo Chief Economist Torsten Slok. I guess I've got to start with you on Friday. Your take on Warsh and anything you may have to say in terms of what we've heard so far from the G20 and or expect today.
4: Well, it's very clear on Friday that Warsh, he basically told us two very important things. He told us that the target for inflation is PCE inflation. And he also told us that the tool to get inflation down is interest rates. It's not the balance sheet. It's definitely not forward guidance. And it's not tighter financial conditions. And clarifying those two things is a very important part of clarifying the framework that the Fed is using for getting to 2% inflation. So in that sense, this provided a lot of clarity, which was very helpful for markets. And at the same time also said we might be raising interest rates because we think inflation is just too high.
3: Will they be raising interest rates?
4: I think that they will be hiking rates now in September because he has, of course, now basically promised us that if the economic data is still strong, we still have one inflation print and one non-farm payroll coming up this Friday. The consensus expects 55,000 on non-farm payrolls on Friday, so it's not spectacular, but it's still good enough that if we get that number and we still have inflation around 3.5, then I do think that they will hike rates in September.
2: I guess then it brings up the should they question because there is a camp that says they will likely hike, but maybe it'll turn out to be a mistake. First of all, the Fed rarely embarks on a hiking cycle or a change of direction and just does it once, right? You have to think if you're going to hike 25 basis points, there's at least a case for 50 or 75. Is that okay? Can we take that? How's the bond market going to react to that too?
4: Well, this is why this earnings season has been so important because so far, a lot of the growth in the U.S. has basically come from AI spending. AI spending by consumers, AI spending by companies on models and on tokens, but also, of course, AI spending on data centers being built out and associated energy with that. So for that reason, if that growth is now broadening out, and that's what we saw this earnings season, and that's also what we expect going forward, that we will see growth broadening out from not only being tech-led, but also being led by companies that are now adopting AI and beginning to see the benefits. And as a result of that, then we should continue to see the economy still stay in pretty good shape for the rest of the year. And therefore, exactly as you're saying, Michael, I completely agree. If they do hike in September, that's very, very rare that they only hike once. Then it must be like 3-4 hikes that are coming in the pipeline. And then markets will begin to price that. Remember, at the beginning of the year, everyone was expecting cuts.
2: Yeah.
4: But now the dot plot is saying that we, of course, are expecting hikes. So if they do start to hike, which the market is pricing at the moment, then I do think that that will come with several more hikes also.
3: You and your team have been focused for some time on trying to understand AI in the enterprise, the potential returns, how much it's being used. And you are pointing now to early 2027 as kind of a key point, even for this rate debate. Why?
4: Because at the moment, as we speak, obviously rates now hitting again a very high level today, they are driven by two simple narratives, namely there's something going on with the fiscal situation, there's something going on with inflation. But we know very well that those two narratives are not normally the key drivers, at least not the fiscal situation. Instead, if AI succeeds, we will get a massive improvement in productivity, and as a result of that, we'll get a very significant decline in inflation, and therefore also in 2027, we could get that interest rates could come down very quickly. Similarly, if AI fails and if AI does not deliver the significant returns, obviously then NASDAQ will go down dramatically, equity investors will take their money into rates, and in that scenario, rates will actually also be going down. So the main thing
3: that... Why is that a 2027 event? And by the way, to put it in succeed and fail, I mean, I don't even know
4: You think it's sooner or it's later?
3: No, I think it might be later, at least in terms of making it a decision. Certainly when you use the word fail, I'm not quite sure what that means.
4: Well, but the CDS spreads on a lot of things in AI are beginning to widen out, and that's telling you that the market is already beginning to worry about something. And the question is if the market has the patience to wait to see what those CDS spreads look like, say, in the middle of 2027. Maybe there is a situation where those CDS spreads are actually telling us that the market is beginning to say, we need to see some return from these AI payoffs. If we do not see these returns from these AI payoffs, we're going to worry that we will not see those returns come fast enough relative to expectations. And if that's the case, given any stock price is the net present value of future cash flows, that might mean that those stocks are overvalued today.
3: Not to mention the ability of these companies, once the most profitable in the world, to continue to raise money in the debt markets,
4: Exactly, which is also being questioned a little bit. Spreads are widened a little bit on how a hyperscaler IG debt has come in a little bit, but it's still wider than where we were a few months ago. So these questions being asked about CDS, about IG hyperscaler spreads, are some signs that people are beginning to worry about, can we continue with these questions around, is this going to pay off the way that people expect for the next 6 months? Or maybe there is a scenario to say, well, in the next 6 months, we will figure out whether the market has the patience to wait for that payoff to arrive.
3: Do you have an opinion? Are we going to succeed or fail in 2027?
4: So let's just put up on the scale that for now, it's very clear that the fiscal story is very, very strong. And at the same time, of course, the inflation story is also very strong. But we are, of course, watching very, very carefully for the downside risk to the view that rates are going up or staying higher for longer. And that number one risk that we're watching is this risk that if AI either succeeds dramatically or fails dramatically, that's going to make these things much more
3: independent. I keep trying to get him. He never will answer that question.
2: But let me further muddle up and say that, you know, maybe we could get actually a little bit of reprieve on inflation, even if it's not some kind of huge immediate payoff from AI, right? Because, you know, oil's going to be lapping the war pricing. You do have some underlying disinflation. If the Fed starts to snug up financial conditions, maybe we put a brake on it. And then if, as you suggest, the lending markets start to throttle the access to all this capital. I mean, I guess maybe that's a middle ground of saying, like, we could cool a bit without it being a verdict of it failed or it succeeded.
4: That's true. But at the end of the day, what this is also all about is your forecast for GDP and ultimately the forecast for CapEx and therefore the data center build out.
2: Right.
4: At the moment, that forecast clearly looks very, very, very strong. If the financing is not available, if there's a populist backlash, if for whatever reason we do not see that strong build out and GDP therefore will be coming in slower, then we will certainly have a different discussion about where the economy is and therefore also, as you're saying, Michael, about where inflation should be.
2: All right, so buy treasuries to get it.
4: Well, at the moment, rates going up is certainly driven by those two narratives. I'm a bit worried about that could continue for a while longer. But all we're saying here is that for a while it's been the case that rates are going up, up, up.
2: Right.
4: And now there's many more questions being asked about, well, what if we do look 6 months ahead? What is the world going to look like?
3: Torsten, always appreciate it.
2: Thanks.
3: One of these days I'm going to get you to answer that question as well. Torsten Slot from Apollo. Sarah, over to you.
0: Coming up here from Asheville, Treasury Secretary Scott Bessent will join us at the G20. We'll discuss the recent bond market moves and the intervention, the war with Iran, and much more. Squawk on the Street will be back after a quick break.

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1: Welcome back. OpenAI announcing its ad business has hit $1 billion in annualized revenue run rate, thanks in part to its implementation of advertisements within ChatGPT. For more on what this might mean for Google and Meta, let's bring in Gil Luria, managing director at D.A. Davidson. He covers both of those stocks with a hold rating on Google, a buy rating on Meta. All right, Gil, so $1 billion, even if we annualize it and continue to grow, it kind of pales right now in comparison to Google and Meta, which are above 200, almost 300 billion annually. But what do you think this means in terms of how the pie gets split up for advertising down the road?
2: Yeah, it's a very small part of the advertising market. That's probably a $1 trillion market. But if we were to get a little focused, Google's search advertising will maybe be 250 this year. So $1 billion starts taking little bits of share. And let's not forget, that was $100 million run rate just 6 months ago. And if you were to adjust for the fact that OpenAI has 1 billion users and growing, that's about a quarter of what Meta and Google have. They are in a position to have an advertising business in the tens of billions. And as they grow from 1 billion to tens of billions, that will take share from Google, Meta, and ByteDance, TikTok, and mostly from Google Search, because that's the most equivalent ad from the ad buyer's perspective. Buying an ad on ChatGPT is the most equivalent to buying Google Search, which, again, is a very big category. So even if it's not impacting them today, it will start impacting them as OpenAI starts to balance more ad revenue, less subscription revenue from consumers.
1: It certainly is also going to hinge on exactly how much ChatGPT and the other AI models just simply expand usership of these types of things, as opposed to just having it be a zero-sum game against Google Search, right? I mean, you know, presumably the only reason we're investing $2 trillion this year and next to build capacities because it's on some level additive and not just, you know, a market share game against what Google's also providing.
2: That's right. And the AI as overall category is going to address a lot of different segments. And the biggest segment is the enterprise segment, right? That's where most of the revenue right now is actually enterprise spend on Anthropic and OpenAI products, not the consumer segment. The consumer segment, however, is finite because we only have so many hours in the day, and advertisers can only catch us to the extent that we're engaged. So that part of the market is more zero sum, and Google monetizes it more 80, 90% advertising, very little subscription. OpenAI right now is the inverse. They're monetizing 90, 95% through subscription and only a little bit from advertising. So as that rebalances for OpenAI, they will be taken from a finite market. The consumer market's finite. It's the enterprise market that's open-ended.
3: But I'm curious then, Gil, how you see it evolving. I mean, certainly when it comes to time spent, all of us could, you know, a number of years ago, weren't spending any time with our AI companions, so to speak. You could imagine a world in which people are spending a great deal of time talking to, writing with them during the course of their day. Does that become a threat over time to some of these other business models as we interact more and more with OpenAI and or Anthropic or some of the other models?
2: That's right. And that's media and social media, right? Those are the other places where humans spend their free time. And as we get more engaged with AI to learn things or to engage and converse and advise us, that time will come from traditional media and from social media. And again, let's not forget, that is Meta and Google's business. And Google's actually exposed to both with YouTube. So that's another place where the balance towards people spending time on Anthropic and OpenAI and Grok and Meta's other AI products will come at the expense of traditional categories, which, again, are almost entirely funded by advertising.
1: When you have now OpenAI, you know, accessing this pretty traditional digital ad revenue pool, I've also heard ChatGPT ads, like, in other words, them buying ads on podcasts for their kind of small business solution. It all starts to sound very normal and what we're used to, and a little bit different from Anthropic saying, you know, we're going to have you know, AGI soon, and we're having our agents are jailbreaking and creating their own models. So I wonder if we're seeing the lines being drawn between how these two companies may present their profiles when they come public.
2: Yes, OpenAI is still half consumer. They just got to a milestone of being half enterprise. That means they're still half consumer. Anthropic, a very small part of their revenue is consumer. And by the way, they have a much bigger business. And that's because the opportunity is the cognitive task displacement, right? It's not labor displacement, it's cognitive task displacement, which will create productivity in the work, at work, for businesses. That is where the value is. And Anthropic will go public probably within a few weeks with that message. We can enhance productivity and productivity at work to an extent that our token volumes are going to grow and this business can grow into the trillions. Where OpenAI will have the same message, but it does still have a baseline consumer business, which is still half of its revenue that it relies on for growth. It's just that within that business, they're rebalancing between subscription and advertising. But for OpenAI as well, the enterprise business is the far greater opportunity. That's labor enhancement, labor replacement at some point, and that's where the big dollars are, the more profitable dollars are. So that will become increasingly part of their story as well. But for Anthropic, and that's within a few weeks, it is the story of the enterprise part.
1: Yeah, it'll be interesting to read the mission statements and see the numbers so we don't have to rely on self-reported annualized revenue run rates and things like that, Gil. Thanks very much for the time this morning.
2: Thank you.
1: Gil Luria.
3: So, lad, Treasury Secretary Scott Bessent's going to join us from the G20. We'll, of course, talk with him, or Sarah will talk with him about the bond market, the war with Iran, a lot more for that conversation. We're back in a moment.

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1: Market's under a bit of pressure this morning. See the Dow down about 0.75%. The S&P off 0.5%, cutting into the August gains on the final day of the month. S&P right now about 2.4% as for the month as bond yields rise as well.
2: Let's get a CNBC News update. Dom Chu has that for us. Dom.
3: Good morning, David, Mike, and of course, Sarah. At least one person is dead and about 15 people still missing or unaccounted for after a devastating flash flood in the Grand Canyon over the weekend. Dozens of people were also evacuated from the hardest hit areas in that park. The National Park Service reports the only water pipeline into the area was also destroyed by the floods, and the Colorado River is closed because of debris. More rain and thunderstorms are expected later on today. The former White House teleprompter operator accused of using insider knowledge to place bets on prediction market Kalshi ordered now to return $107,000 in profits and pay a $65,000 fine as part of a settlement with the Commodities Futures Trading Commission. Gabriel Perez also gets a 3-year trading ban. CNBC and Kalshi have a commercial relationship. And SpaceX successfully launching NASA's $4.3 billion Roman Space Telescope. It's named after the late Nancy Grace Roman, NASA's first chief astronomer. The telescope is expected to help shed light on dark matter and dark energy, which make up most of the universe but are little understood. Sarah, I'll send things back over to you in Asheville, North Carolina.
4: All right. Yes, good morning from the Blue Ridge Mountains. We are live here at the G20 Finance Ministers meeting in Asheville, North Carolina. Treasury Secretary Scott Bessent already making headlines regarding Iran and China, and the secretary who is hosting the event joins me now live. Thank you for having us.
5: Sarah, great to be with you, and thanks for coming down to Asheville.
4: Yeah, I mean, it is beautiful, and you've assembled this great group of finance ministers, central bankers, and CEOs to talk about growth and U.S. growth in particular. And I do wonder if that's more challenging to do right now at a time where some of the foreign ministers are more concerned about high oil prices or tariffs and what all that's going to do with growth.
5: Well, they're all linked. And, you know, the oil prices are going to come down. And like unfair trading system that has impeded growth, especially in the United States. And, you know, I think what people are looking for is certainty. We're going to get on the other side of this. The Iran conflict, you know, we reached a lot of trade deals last year. And what we want to talk about is the U.S. agenda. And again, sir, it's not that different. Like if you take Europe, the Draghi report is many of the things that we're doing here in the U.S. It's deregulation. It's energy certainty. It's tax certainty.
4: You've said a few times now that we're going to get to the other side on the Iran conflict. What sort of time frame do you have in your mind for that?
5: Again, it's going to be when is this regime willing to come to the table? As President Trump has been saying over the past few weeks, he doesn't think they're ready to make a deal. And I think that Operation Economic Outcast is going to make them want to make a deal. Between that and the blockade, they are cut off. We are starting to see their elected leadership openly complain about the state of the economy. They're speaking to the Iranian hardliners in public. They're talking to the Iranian people. You know, the currency's collapse, inflation.
4: It's almost 100%, I think.
5: Yeah, and I think food inflation's much higher. We're seeing gas lines. Unbelievable,
4: but if they don't care about their people, then...
5: My experience with people like this, the main thing they care about is their head staying attached to their neck.
4: So is the goal here regime change or just bringing them to the table to make a deal?
5: The goal here is to create the conditions that they will want to come to the table. And the president's been very clear. They have to give up their nuclear program. They have to turn over the highly enriched uranium. And they have to stop their support of proxies. And the strait has to be open.
4: So by your assessment, is it working so far? I know you went after an Egyptian bank. You've hinted that another bank is coming for sanctions. But can you really crush Iran economically without the help of China? China's been resistant.
5: Well, you don't know that. And again,
4: publicly,
5: as I've said,

0: many times with many countries, better to deal with them in private. But I would push back on that false narrative that somehow the media has jumped on this. Oh, you can't do it without China. That, well, you can, because one of the things is there's only the 30 million of barrels of Iranian oil left on the water because of the blockade. So even if they were to get remittances from China, that's going to run out. And we have more in common with the Chinese on Iran than we disagree on. The Chinese agree that Iran cannot have a nuclear weapon. The Chinese agree that the strait must be open to free and fair ship transit. So
1: are you meeting with the Chinese finance minister here?
0: I had a very robust meeting with Governor Pan last night.
1: Oh, really? Any news you can share?
0: Many things are left.
1: Asymmetric information?
0: They're better done in private. And, you know, that I think people forget that we are the House, right? We do have the information. And over time, we win.
1: Okay. Speaking of the House, you also had a meeting, well, at least you flew down here with Kevin Warsh, the Fed chairman. What did you guys discuss?
0: The weather, our tennis games.
1: I think more specifically, are you on the same page when it comes to bonds right now?
0: Of course we're on the same page.
1: And what does that mean?
0: We both believe that the U.S., bond market is the most resilient in the world. And let's just level set here for a minute, Sarah. You know, everyone's talking about the U.S. bond market. U.S. bond market this month will have been the best performing bond market. The 30-year, the yield is down. The 10-year, the yield is flat. No other major bond market can say that. The 10-year yield is flat since President Trump came in. And I'm not hung up on what rating agencies say, but 2 weeks ago, Fitch reaffirmed the U.S. rating. That was an inconvenient truth, so it didn't get any publicity. So if there were a problem in the U.S. bond market, Sarah, then people would be selling U.S. bonds and buying other countries' bonds, but we are the best performing market.
1: But it also kind of shows why there is this upward pressure on yields. It's a global move, and why it might be hard for you to intervene, to change the direction, which has been a big focus for
0: the
1: market.
0: I didn't say I was trying to change the direction. I don't believe that I can change the equilibrium price, but nothing is ever in equilibrium. You're either moving from equilibrium or away from equilibrium. And you know, financial journalists, maybe not you, job and hedge fund managers' job is to speed things up. Mine is to speed things down and make sure that everything is fact-based, to let market participants know that things maybe aren't a one-way trip. And, you know, again, we are going to get on the other side of this Iran conflict. And I think, you know, we keep hearing about, this AI build-out, the financing for that is creating a crowding problem. Well, what it's creating is a productivity boom that we are going to see on the other side of that. So whether it's in 3 or 6 months, we are creating productivity that will be, I suspect, disinflationary.
1: So would you be cool now if the Fed raises rates in September?
0: Sorry, I'm not going to speculate on what the Fed may do or not.
1: But the administration has been very resistant to that. President Trump does not want to see higher rates.
0: It is my belief that we've seen a supply shock, and you know, traditionally you don't raise into a supply shock unless you see second or third order effects. And we are seeing the core inflation has remained very, very restrained.
1: So I just want to be clear. You said that you're not necessarily trying to change the direction of bond yields, just slow down the rise. Because I was going to ask whether you're surprised. We haven't seen your intervention and promise for more buybacks at the long end of the curve change the trajectory and the upward pressure on rates.
0: Well, I'll give you the counterfactual. What if I hadn't done it? And, sir, by the way, that I haven't bought anything yet.
1: Right. Like September 9th. But the signal should have been clear.
0: Yeah, and that's why we're the best performing bond market this month, perhaps. But you know, or
1: so you're okay with what the market's done.
0: I'm fine with it. The market is the market. Like I said, I'm not trying to change. I can't change the equilibrium. And you know, the other thing too is that, as I said, last week, 2 weeks ago, that we are also working, Russ Vogt and I,
1: yes,
0: are working on a fiscal consolidation package that we'll be talking about more in the coming weeks or months.
1: So what about Stanley Druckenmiller's public op-ed coming out against what you did, someone who you've described as your mentor? Did that surprise you?
0: Stan's a great investor, but what I would point out is that, again, the U.S. bond market has been the best-performing market since the president came in.
1: But that doesn't say much because bond yields have been rising around the globe.
0: Yeah. Not in the U.S. They're flat since the president came in.
1: Got it. Have you talked to Stan since he put that out there?
0: I have.
1: And how did that go?
0: It was fine. Look, Stan's a great investor. He changes his mind a lot. And he doesn't like losing money. I think he lost money the day he sent in the editorial.
1: Because the market moved against him. But what, I mean, ultimately the point was, let the 30-year do its thing and be the discipline that the U.S. government needs when it comes to fiscal policy.
0: My job is to make sure that the market is looking at fundamentals and that the market does not dictate policy. As I said, hedge fund managers like to speed things up.
1: You were one of them.
0: Sorry?
1: I was one of them. I mean, this was classic what you did, right? Betting against the British pound and the Japanese yen, identifying weakness in whether it's fiscal policy or monetary credibility.
0: But Sarah, I think you're missing the point. The U.S. Is the best performing bond market.
1: I get
0: it. I'm not sure where the weakness is.
1: Okay, I hear you. What about the Japanese yen intervention, which people are still buzzing about as well, because I think it went back to 160. Not quite at the intervention 164, but still questions about whether that's been effective.
0: But I can't affect the natural equilibrium. What we can do is send a signal. And as I've said, I have information that the market doesn't have, and it's my belief that the Japanese government and that the BOJ will do the things that will lead to a stronger yen.
1: Which would be raising rates, I guess.
0: Sorry? Right. I think the market's pricing that in now.
1: Yeah, for them to raise rates. Senator Elizabeth Warren wrote a letter to you, and then you wrote a counter letter, which had some bangers in it, Foreign Exchange for Dummies, et cetera, and then she responded.
0: Well, what she hasn't responded to is the fact that she is on the Senate Finance Committee.
1: Yeah.
0: She's the ranking member of the Senate Banking Committee. And neither she nor her staff know the difference between a foreign exchange intervention or a currency swap.
1: Yes.
0: So it is shameful. And more shameful is that the media hasn't called her out on it.
1: Well, I think you successfully called her out on that. However, she does continue to hammer this point about how, and other Democrats do as well, how the administration should focus on America's cost of living and not be distracted by other things.
0: Well,
1: and that's a point where they're really gearing up that point around the midterms.
0: Well, that's great because they torch the American people. 21.5% inflation during Biden's term. And Elizabeth Warren, so this is the Biden-Warren economy. Senator Warren placed a lot of the people in the Biden administration, she would say, her sock puppets. And if you look, study from MIT shows that almost 50% of the great inflation came from the out-of-control spending that went on then. So we had a price-level problem. We are bringing prices down. And, again, if you look, core inflation is very tame, and this has to do with the energy supply shock.
1: Yeah, I mean, expect this argument to gear up in the next 3 months. And finally, are you meeting with your Canadian counterpart here?
0: I am.
1: Because I guess Mark's wondering if we're now in a tit-for-tat trade war with Canada.
0: Well, I don't think you can be in a tit-for-tat with someone who's 13 times larger than you are.
1: They say they're doing okay.
0: What else are they going to say? Look, I think this is very unfortunate that Prime Minister Carney has turned this into a political shouting match. I mean, we're not at war with Canada. How are we going to be at war with Canada? What are they going to take their two submarines from the Edmonton Mall and sic them on us? That, he came to power on a anti-American, anti-Trump agenda. He was 20 points behind in the polls. And then he started this, and it's unfortunate that he's not doing what's best for the Canadian people. He's doing what is best for the Liberal Party, what's best for Mark Carney. And in the long run, the Canadian people are going to see through that. And I will say that they were offered the best trade deal of any country on the globe, and he chose to walk away from it at the last minute.
1: Okay. Well, look forward to hearing your readout from the meeting. Finally, the media here is buzzing about some of the econ reporters not getting fully credentialed. Was that a call that you made?
0: Well, I think, Sarah, you're here. 300 reporters are here. So I think that's the important thing.
1: Yeah. And a lot of CEOs are here as well. And we're going to talk to some of them in the coming hour. Mr. Secretary, thank you for your time.
0: Good to see you.
1: It's good to be here. That is Treasury Secretary Scott Bessent, who is hosting everyone here at the G20 in Asheville. Send it back to you for now.
2: Okay. Thank you, Sarah.
3: Yeah. It's
2: combative as always, the Treasury Secretary.
3: Also doing a lot of work to try and sort of maybe redefine the goals and how we evaluate his announcement of buying back treasuries at the long end. He repeated many times, the U.S. is the best performing government bond market this month. Maybe.
2: And that long rates have more or less been the same during the Trump administration since the president's inauguration,
3: which is about true. You know, it peaked around 4.65 on 10-year yields in January of 25. It's interesting in that respect. And, of course, sort of saying Kevin Warsh, you know, obviously as Fed chair has to do what he has to do, but they're aligned in general on the U.S. economy and how it's performing. Also, could not escape, he said, he thinks Stan Druckenmiller lost money on the day
2: he sent in
3: that op-ed. So yeah. Trying to maybe detract from what the import of it was.
2: Didn't really address it. Did say he'd spoken to Druckenmiller, of course, but didn't share much other than what you just
3: said. He did also remind us, I mean, it is true that no buyback operations have occurred.
2: No, September 9th.
3: These are regular operations that will happen on a certain schedule, although, so there's an announced intention that they could get bigger, but we'll see, because we did cross 475 on 10.
2: And we should point out, of course, given the move in oil as well, did start off the interview by talking about the conflict in Iran, in particular, sort of minimizing the idea of a conflict with China to some extent around it, or Chinese demand for Iranian oil, pointing out there are only, in his words, I think it was 30 million barrels on the water any longer as a result of the blockade.
3: Yes.
2: Meaning that there's not that much economic benefit still available to the,
3: that's
2: to the
3: right.
2: regime.
3: And suggesting that maybe behind closed doors, the conflict is not as stark. So we'll see. If that bears up. All right, much more from the G20 is coming up. The CEOs of Goldman Sachs and Eli Lilly will join us exclusively. We're back in a moment.

0: affect U.S. well-being.
1: Welcome back. Wanted to also keep an eye on shares of California utilities led by PG&E and a number of others. Viewers may recall, of course, wildfires, wildfire risk. The companies had been focused on a piece of legislation in the California legislature that they were hoping would provide some relief, particularly around financing markets and their ability to mitigate at least the damages associated with wildfire and continue to borrow, for example, around that. They didn't get it. It was Senate Bill 492. Here's a statement that came out from PG&E over the weekend. They point out that the California legislature amended the state's wildfire risk reduction and recovery framework, but it fell well short, at least they say, of what they were hoping for. It doesn't adequately address the financing risks created by California's current wildfire liability framework, and therefore, they say, falls short of creating that long-term durability they believe would be needed to attract affordable investment. In other words, be able to borrow at rates that they would like to have to support what they say would be a safer, more reliable energy system and overall keep costs down. We've got Wall Street weighing in as well. A number of downgrades of the stocks in question. I'll share a couple with you. Mizuho said Friday was the last day for bills to be introduced. They passed SB 492. It doesn't do two of the things that were required to re-rate, ostensibly higher in terms of re-rating and higher multiples, for example, which would have been providing a replenishment mechanism or evergreen fund that will always maintain adequate capital in a wildfire fund in the state and then break the linkage as well between that solvency of that and liability caps. There's no liability caps at all per fire in this legislation. Wells Fargo also chiming in and saying, what happened? Well, nothing for investors, certainly nothing good, at least, is what they seem to indicate. Give shareholders nothing. Companies confirm bonding authority speeds liquidity, but adds no capacity. They had high hopes. Governor seemed supportive as well, but lawmakers did not find it, in their opinion, politically astute to help in a contentious year amid pressure from the insurance lobby. This is the California legislature.
2: I was going to say, and the price action tells you that, you know, the street obviously thought there was a pretty good chance that the industry was going to get much more of what it was hoping to. And it really is, impacting a pretty messy look for utility stocks in general. They're like 12% off their highs. They've really broken down here. Obviously, higher bond yields don't help either. But it really does sort of raise the risk profile of a whole chunk of the sector, obviously, because you have these open-ended potential liabilities and the financing costs and everything else.
1: Yeah. And wildfire insurance, by the way, in the state is an enormous cost as well.
2: Absolutely.
1: We should point out. All right. Still ahead right here. Palo Alto is set to report earnings tomorrow. We're going to take a look at what the options market is telling us. We're back in a moment.

0: Welcome back. Palo Alto Networks set to report earnings tomorrow. Let's get to Oliver Rennick at Cboe in Chicago with a look at what the options market is signaling ahead of those numbers. Oliver.
1: Hey, Mike, couple important tech earnings this week. I'm watching Palo Alto as the cybersecurity trade leads the software comeback. Shares are up 110% this year, and options traders think it could swing another 8% on earnings. If that happens to the upside, it would mark an all-time high for Palo Alto. But here's the catch. The options market has overestimated this stock's earnings move every quarter for the past 2 years. It's very normal for options to do that, but in this case, that is a very high degree of consistency that suggests volatility is routinely being overpriced in this company. Volumes right now this morning are muted, but flows have generally been leaning bullish the past few weeks with more open call contracts than puts. And the most popular contract this morning is the 420 strike call that expires on Friday, which is right now betting on about a 13% rally. About 60% of the volume there this morning looked like it was initiated by buyers. Also on the docket, though, tomorrow, Dell, which is up 263% this year, and Snowflake Wednesday, which is up 50%. Dell is coming off a huge Q1 rally after its earnings, and options prices there are looking at a 10% swing in the stock, guys.
0: So we got some suspense building up in some of those names. Oliver, just to kind of throw this one at you, I'm not sure if you've been taking a look at the activity in Tesla this morning. The stock is up almost 4%. I've been seeing that, you know, obviously it's often one of the most active options series, but is there anything behind that?
1: Mike, this thing is always basically in the top five, and it's been pretty amazing because there was this theory for a while that SpaceX and Tesla would kind of compete for some of the same market share, but it hasn't really seemed like that. SpaceX has kind of gone back and forth as a top four to top seven options trade by volume, but Tesla's always been there in the top five or six, and SpaceX has been firming up. Tesla, always when there's a big move, you can probably expect some big options flows are going to jump in. Elon fans are always eager for action in either of the stocks.
0: They are. Oliver, thanks very much. So sometimes you just get one of these stampedes into Tesla. We'll see if there's anything more behind that. Some people are talking about some upped estimates of robotic sales in future years, but you never know.
2: Yeah.
0: Also, on a five-year basis, it's still sideways. It's dead money, the stock.
2: For almost 5 years.
0: Yeah.
2: Oliver mentioned, obviously, Dell, Snowflake also getting Broadcom. So not some insignificant earnings coming later in the week as we wrap up the month of August.
0: Yep.
2: September. I always turn to you. What if it means? If anything,
0: the history
2: in terms of the
0: is undeniable that it is on average or historically the worst performing month, but there's so much variation around this. And in years when the market has been up already into September, sometimes it's a little bit less scary. I think what's more interesting is where a lot of these market indicators sit in terms of bond yields being at the very upper end of their range. That might be a consequential threshold. Came into this week, the volatility index was under 15. So there's sense out there that we had some compression in the markets that could get released. We've already got most earnings in the books, too. So that seems to recede. And then we get kind of corporate conference season coming up. And that often is where you start to really reset the next year's expectations. And we'll see, you know, if that's net positive or not.
2: Yeah, I know. Yeah, I'll be heading out to one of those conferences as well right after Labor Day. Thanks, Mike.
0: All right, Sarah.
3: But the news is happening here with the financial newsmakers. And still ahead, you will hear from the CEOs of Goldman Sachs and Eli Lilly. They'll join us exclusively at G20 when Squawk on the Street comes right back after this.

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1: Morning and welcome to Squawk on the Street. I'm Sarah Eisen, coming to you live today from the G20 meetings in Asheville, North Carolina, along with David Faber, who's at Post 9 of the New York Stock Exchange. Carl Quintanilla has the morning off. This hour, we'll be joined exclusively here in Asheville by the chairman and CEO of Goldman Sachs in just a moment, David Solomon, and then later the chair and CEO of Eli Lilly, Dave Ricks.
2: An escalation for the war with Iran, exchanging strikes for the first time since July. That has sent oil prices higher. Brent is above 90 bucks on renewed concerns over supply disruptions. And OpenAI touting this morning that its ChatGPT advertising business posted $1 billion in annualized revenues. We're going to explain what that new milestone means. Let's give you a quick look at the markets. S&P down almost 0.5%. NASDAQ a similar decline overall. Of course, the market reacting to some extent, of course, to those higher oil prices. Sarah, back to you.
1: Yeah, something that the Treasury Secretary continues to frame as temporary, that we're going to get on the other side in a supply shock, and that core inflation looks good. But we're going to start here at G20 finance meeting in North Carolina, where with Goldman Sachs CEO, he's among the executives joining the finance ministers and central bankers for meetings on the global economy. Joining me now for CNBC Exclusive is David Solomon. It's good to see you here in Asheville.
3: It's good to be here. And I really appreciate the fact that Treasury has invited, you know, a group of people from industry down to participate. Yeah. It really speaks to the desire to really have a public-private partnership with business to try to drive more economic growth. And so I'm thrilled to be down here. It's beautiful here and happy to be here.
1: Yeah, so, I mean, that is what the theme is growth. So I maybe just wanted to start with your outlook for the U.S. economy right now.
3: My outlook for the U.S. economy is pretty constructive. We're at a moment, Sarah, where generally speaking, you know, the consumer is still pretty resilient. The economy is performing well. We have an enormous investment cycle that's obviously contributing to growth and activity. And the thing I'd highlight that I know you've been focused on is the level of earnings growth.
1: Yeah.
3: Has really been extraordinary. And that's been a big tailwind for the market and for the economy. And so, you know, I think things are set up pretty well and are quite constructive. Now, it's not a straight line. There are obviously bumps and headwinds from the situation in the Middle East. I think trade policy and tariffs is also, you know, a headwind to some degree. But we worked through all of that. And the thing that I'm excited about is if I step back and take a longer lens and start thinking about the next 5 to 10 years, I think with AI being developed into the economy and the enterprise, and that won't be a straight line either, but the productivity opportunity, the productivity gains actually gives us a real opportunity to run at a higher growth rate, you know, as we move forward.
1: You think that it'll all be worth it, the investment?
3: I can't say that every investment will be worth it because, of course, you know, there'll always be winners and losers, some good investments, some bad investments. But the direction of travel as this gets adopted into the economy and gets adopted with enterprises and with individuals is a productivity boom that I think is going to be extraordinary. And that gives us a chance, if we manage it well, for a fundamentally higher growth rate, which is important for us as we move forward.
1: Yeah, I mean, I was actually going to ask you about the bond market and how all these, you know, all these companies are now borrowing, and we're increasingly seeing this as a debt-fueled build-out. If it presents a credit risk?
3: Well, does it present, you know, over time, you know, I think it's something to monitor. You know, what is the size of the investment? How much of it is debt-financed? You know, I think to make generalizations is tough. At the moment, I don't see a lot of risks in the system. A lot of the credit issuance is coming from very, very large companies that have fundamentally strong underlying cash flow characteristics, and they're choosing, you know, to take their earnings from other businesses and invest it, you know, in this growth cycle. Are there going to be places where we probably go too far, and will there at some point be a recalibration of this? Absolutely. But we're watching it closely, and I'm not overly concerned at the moment.
1: Well, and speaking of the bond market, I did want to ask you about the recent Treasury intervention. We talked to Secretary Bessent about it. There was a yen intervention as well. I mean, is it a good thing that we have a more interventionist government, Treasury, in financial markets?
3: Well, at the end of the day, and you just have the Treasury Secretary on, you know, I saw quickly, I took a look at his comments. You know, these are actions that Treasury takes from time to time. I'd really step back and try to think about this in a bigger context. The movement of treasuries, of term treasury premium higher, has been a long-term trend that's been driven by our fiscal spending policy, by an economy that's had more embedded inflation recently, and also by levels of higher growth. You know, ultimately, you know, those actions send signals. And in some cases, when I think about Japan, for example, it signals a commitment. It's not that necessarily it changes, you know, the overall trajectory. You know, markets are very, very efficient. These are the biggest markets in the world, and they're going to move to their set levels. But this is a longer term trend that's reflective of our fiscal decisions, the growth of the debt overall, and the overall state of the economy. I'd also highlight
1: it's hard to fight that.
3: It's hard to fight that. But I'd also say, you know, having a 5% term treasury premium, you know, isn't a calamity. And by the way, if you have any kind of a historical context, treasury premiums can be higher. And it's not a calamity. It's really about what kind of growth can we drive in the economy and what is our fiscal policy decisions going to be on a go-forward basis. And those are things that I think we're going to have to wrestle with a lot more.
1: When does it become a calamity?
3: I think the chance of it becoming a calamity, I don't think it works that way. I think markets will adjust, our behavior will adjust, but we are going to have to adjust. We are either going to have to drive higher levels of economic growth consistently, given our levels of spending and debt, or we're going to have to adjust our spending policy. And I think the pressure on us over time, you know, will grow if we don't get that balance right.
1: Yeah. At the same time, you have a Fed that, I mean, we think is increasingly talking hawkish, although it's hard to tell. Not a lot of forward guidance out of Fed Chairman Warsh. Do you think it would be the right move to raise rates right now?
3: I'm not going to speculate. You heard the Fed Chairman, you know, very, very clearly. He's made it clear he's an inflation hawk, but he's going to look at the data. And, you know, I'd also say, just to tie the two conversations together, short rates or Fed policy rate is not term treasury premium. You know, they're different things.
1: And they're moving in different directions today.
3: They have different, you know, causes and effect as you watch them and monitor them closely.
1: But you don't see any big problem with the 30-year at 525, I guess, is the bottom line.
3: I don't see a big problem.
1: It reflects fundamentals
3: to
1: you.
3: It reflects fundamentals, absolutely.
1: Okay. What about, I mean, from your view of the capital markets, it's been so strong, IPOs and deals. We've seen that reflected in the Goldman results. Do you see this as sustainable rest of the year and into next?
3: In the current environment, I think you're going to see continued strong issuance in the capital markets. You know, sustainable. You know, in some ways, we've seen a lot of equity issuance. But if you go back and you look at equity issuance as a percentage of overall market cap, we look like we're running a kind of 10-year average. So the numbers are big, but the market's also grown. The market cap's grown. The economy's grown. And so everything's got to be put in that context. Will there be bumps in the months or years ahead? Of course, there always will be. And so I'm not very good at predicting what's going to happen in the next 3, 6, 9 months. But, you know, I am good at kind of taking a longer term lens and saying, what's the direction of travel? Do we have the right cocktail, you know, here in the United States of technology innovation, the biggest, best, most important capital markets in the world, entrepreneurship and lots of entrepreneurial business creation to really have, you know, a strong economy with some, you know, bumps and, you know, step backs? Absolutely.
1: Deregulation.
3: But it's never a straight line. Well, I think one of the things the administration has done well, if you look at the financial system and you can also look at this across other industries, we need a regulatory structure. It's important to have rules and guidelines and, you know, a path. But in financial markets, that regulation should be focused on safety and soundness. And it should try to strike the right balance. And I think this administration has done a good job in allowing the capital markets to be freed up, the financial institutions to be freed up, to get capital into the system, to lend, because that lending drives growth and drives expansion, always with an eye towards safety and soundness. I think the financial system is in very good shape at the moment, and I think there's been a good balance struck there, but that's been important because we operated for a number of years with more headwinds in that area, and I think it's been a constructive direction of travel.
1: Well, that's what I wanted to ask you, if you see the midterms as a policy risk for you and for the business on that front.
3: I think one of the things that's important, there are a bunch of, you know, regulatory actions around the stress testing, Basel III, G-SIB, et cetera, that are in the process of finally, you know, being finalized in a way where they go forward. The political winds around regulation will swing, but with some of these changes, some of that's now more embedded in the structure that we operate in. But, you know, that's something always to watch. But that's more of an administration change than a midterm election, you know, congressional change.
1: So you don't worry that, you know, every 4 years or something we could get new policy when it comes to financial regulation, when it comes to deal policy, which has been so beneficial for you?
3: I think that's absolutely a worry and something that we have to deal with. The you know, the swings in our political, you know, process, you know, can create risks or changes in the way those policy actions are implemented. And so people are policy. You know, of course, you have to watch that. You know, my point that I was trying to amplify is that's an administration change,
1: not a change in
3: the leadership of Congress in the short term. But those are things to watch. And of course, Sarah, they're always going to swing back and forth. But generally speaking, we're pretty nimble. We navigate them well, you know, as an economy. And my guess is we'll navigate them well as we go forward.
1: Speaking of politics, I know you've met with the mayor of New York. And I am just curious how you're, as one of the most important financial firms in the heart of New York City capitalism, how you're navigating and understanding this world where there's momentum from so-called democratic socialists.
3: Well, it's a reality of the political process. People have different ideas. You know, they're free to voice those ideas. I think it's going to be interesting to see how those ideas, you know, play on a national stage and national elections over time. We haven't seen that yet. New York is the financial capital of the world. I think it's going to continue to be the financial capital in the near future. But also people adjust and adapt over time. And again, you know, if you go back and you look over time, there's been a very, very significant evolution of financial jobs that historically might have been in New York to other parts of the country. I mean, Goldman Sachs is a great example. Our headcount in New York is still a little less than 10,000, but it hasn't grown in the last 20 years. We've grown our headcount, you know, in the United States significantly in the last 20 years, but we've grown it in places like Dallas and Salt Lake City. You know, I think talent plays a role in it. You know, where is talent available? But also policy, taxes, environment. Over time, you know, those things create frictions and companies and enterprises adapt and adjust. And so it's important that through multiple cycles, we get it more right than wrong. You know, New York has had more tailwinds on this front over the last 10 years. It's not just this mayor, this administration. Over the last 10 years, you and I know this as New Yorkers, yeah. New York has had more headwinds than that. It's still a place where young people really come, and we hire a lot of young people. Goldman Sachs is a young firm, and so it's a very, very attractive talent center for young people. But if the policy isn't sustainably right over the medium and the longer term, it will have an effect. It's not, you know, Detroit was the third largest city in the United States with, I think, 1.7 million people in the late 1960s. I think it has 500,000 or 600,000 people today. So, you know, these things can shift over periods of time. Right. New York, I think, has certain protections, but, you know, it's something to watch.
1: Yeah, no, it's quite a statement about the employment growth. David, great to talk policy and growth with you here in Asheville in beautiful Blue Ridge Mountains. Thank you for coming by. I know you have to go talk to the ministers now.
3: Absolutely. Well, I appreciate it. Thanks for having me, Sarah.
1: Thank you. That is the chair and CEO of Goldman Sachs, David Solomon. David Faber, back over to you.
2: Yeah, we got Solomon, Faber, Ricks coming up as well. That's another yes. David, Sarah. David Ricks I'm talking about, of course, CEO of Eli Lilly, will be with Sarah live from the G20. Did a $3 billion acquisition today, and of course, always talk to Lilly CEO about what else? GLP-1s. Plus, former CEA chair Jason Furman is going to join us. We'll get his expectations for the economy, the Fed's rate policy path as well. Squawk on the Street, we'll be right back.

0: insurance.
1: Welcome back to Squawk on the Street. Take a look at shares of Eli Lilly. Lower this morning after announcing plans to acquire Merida Biosciences for up to $2.88 billion in cash. Privately held company specializes in therapeutics for autoimmune and allergic diseases. And joining me here at G20, because he's participating in the meeting in Asheville, and a CNBC exclusive, is Eli Lilly CEO Dave Ricks. Good to see you.
2: Great to be with you.
1: I don't think we're used to seeing pharma CEOs at G20 meetings. This is your first time.
2: I don't think pharma CEOs are used to being at them either. But they asked me to come speak on an AI panel today and how AI is affecting our business, which is exciting. And maybe the finance ministers will get something out of that.
1: Okay. I'll get to that in just a moment, because you do have deal news today, which is moving the stock. Tell us a little bit. I mean, you've been very active. I think this is like the fifth deal you've done just in the last quarter or so.
2: Yeah, we have been very active. I think year to date, we've done more deals this year than we did all of last year so far. Of course, you know, the company's doing well. We're generating a lot of cash flow. We'd rather invest that in our future and in future medicines for patients. And so this deal with Merida is just one more of those. It's an early phase deal. That's sort of our sweet spot. It's a phase one, is their most advanced program in autoimmune diseases. So here, a new approach to knock out those pathogenic autoimmune antibodies that are causing people trouble. And it's a novel approach. We're excited about it. It's a degrader approach, they call it. So year to date, we've probably done over $25 billion in announced deals. Of course, the numbers in the bio world aren't the same as what we pay the company. But a big strategy for us is to deploy
1: capital.
2: What's
1: the vision? I mean, what does Eli Lilly look like? Obviously, right now, it's GLP-1s, and that's dominant. But what sort of company are you trying to build here in the long term?
2: Yeah, well, of course, you know, Mounjaro and Zepbound have been huge drivers of our success. Right now, about 65% of the company is in the obesity, weight loss, diabetes space. The other 35% is growing nicely as well. So our long-term strategy is twofold. One, make that obesity franchise more durable. That's about innovation primarily, Sarah. So next-generation drugs like retatrutide and eloralintide are a pipeline there. And at the same time, diversify out of that, investing in technologies that can really change other diseases the way we've changed obesity. Today's deal is a version of that strategy. Of course, it's a risky business. Not all these bets will play off, but our strategy is to make enough of them that some portion of them could be turned into hits and really grow the company into the 2030s and beyond. That's the goal.
1: That's what today is about.
2: Yeah.
1: As far as the GLP-1 rollout right now, I mean, it's more mainstream. We got the pills, right? You're getting increasing coverage in Medicare. So what is the next sort of leg of growth look like at this point? And how do you get fully mass market?
2: Well, this year has been about our oral Foundayo launching, but also Medicare Bridge program, which opened up access for seniors. So more of those two things, more new medicines that are meeting different needs for different patients. And as I said, we've got a full pipeline, 3 phase 3 assets right now, beyond Foundayo, beyond Zepbound and Mounjaro. And then expanding access globally. It's hard to believe. We've been talking about this for a while, probably on your show. But 3 years into these medicines, we probably have 25, 30 million people globally on them. And there's more than 1 billion potential customers. So we've got a lot of work to do to grow the market, to reach more people. Through insurance is one way, employer insurance, government insurance, but then also through out-of-pocket affordability solutions. So you'll see more of that. More both those things from Lilly.
1: I mean, there are questions about the employer insurance. I noticed PepsiCo, for instance, and a few other companies have said that they are no longer covering it because the costs are just growing too much for them. And I'm curious if that's a headwind, if we're moving in the wrong direction there for you.
2: You know, right now it's about neutral, although the press picks up the drops. There are ads as well. It's about flat. I think what I would say to PepsiCo or anyone else is you're already paying for obesity, whether you cover the drugs or not. Obesity is the biggest driver of employer health costs through heart attacks, diabetes, other untoward kind of consequences of obesity. And so treating it is a smarter play. In fact, we just published a study last week that showed for people who are using Zepbound, by year one, at 12 months, it was more than break even. So the smart financial move is to cover these medications. Now, that doesn't mean for everyone who wants them. I think targeting the medicines at those who have the real risk, the real cost drivers in your plan is what I'd say to other CEOs and other health plans.
1: I mean, since we're at G20, do you think of the GLP-1 revolution? It's obviously incredible for health, but do you think of it as an economic transformation as well, just in terms of how much it will impact things like insurance and consumer behavior, labor perhaps?
2: We do. I think in three ways. Of course, individual health, everyone knows people have experienced that. At a population level, as I just said, you know, I think it is one of the few things that we probably have in our arsenal to curb the growth of entitlement spending in economies around the world. And I think that's a big topic in the U.S., but think of in Europe, where they have a much larger percent of their total budget as entitlements. And here, a chance to change the trajectory of healthcare expense growth, which is about 8% globally, so way more than double the economic growth. I think GLP-1s, drugs like ours, could really make a difference in that. And then, of course, on the back end of that, there'll be winners and losers. I think parts of the economy that have sort of fed the obesity problem, probably losers. There's been a lot reported on alcohol and salty foods, et cetera. On the other hand, exercise, other lifestyle choices could be big winners. So that's a trade people all want to talk about. The thing is, so far, there's so few people as a percent of the total on the drugs, believe it or not, that it hasn't really probably fully rippled through the economy the way it could in the future. It's our job to make that true. Yeah.
1: Tariffs are obviously a big topic of conversation here, and trade. I mean, we've seen the president announce 100% pharmaceutical tariffs. You're exempt because you have committed to both most favored nations and building in the U.S. How are pharmaceutical tariffs impacting the market and the industry right now?
2: Well, most companies have signed up for that, so not very much. The new tariffs are on generics, and they're pushed out a few years to allow for that reindustrialization of generic medicines. 9 out of 10 prescriptions Americans fill are generic and very cheap, but they're mostly sourced from overseas. So the administration wants to change that. I think that's the right policy.
1: Is it going to work?
2: They're using a stick approach, not a carrot approach.
1: Yep.
2: Let's see how the capital markets and investors respond to that. We haven't had new plants built for generic drugs in the U.S. in decades. So let's see if that happens with this new policy in place. It's not our core business.
1: Right.
2: But, you know, I actually would hope that we can rely on more domestic production for generics in the future.
1: And is most favored nations working, the idea that other countries would have to raise drug prices as the U.S. lowers
2: Probably
1: them?
2: Probably too early to tell. We do know the U.S. prices have come down. So one of the things that's happened that the president wanted, the other, which is ex-U.S. prices going up, really only the U.K., Canada's making some talk of this, have changed their actual policies. Others, like Germany, we've seen gone the wrong direction. So it's to be determined whether this works out the way it was originally designed.
1: What happens? Are they going to lose access to medicines?
2: Yeah, I mean, we won't be able to launch because we'll have to sacrifice the U.S. Market to do so.
1: All right. Well, there's a warning you can share with the finance ministers in the other room.
2: That's why I'm here.
1: Okay. Thank you, Dave Ricks. It was good to catch up with you.
2: Take care.
1: Appreciate it. That's Dave Ricks, the CEO and chair of Eli Lilly. David.
0: Thank you, Sarah. Coming up right here, OpenAI cutting off Cursor's access to its models. Also says its ChatGPT advertising business has posted $1 billion in annualized revenue. We'll talk about the implications for both those stories for the AI race. Up next, though, renewed oil supply concerns as the U.S. strikes Iran for the first time in weeks. Brent is once again above $90 a barrel. We'll talk about the latest in the oil trade after the break.

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1: Oil prices on the rise after the U.S. attacked Iran. It was the first time of such an attack in weeks. Pippa Stevens joins us now, has more for us. Pippa.
2: Hey, David. Well, Brent is back above 90 after those first military strikes between the U.S. and Iran in a month over the weekend, with the market watching if this leads to another round of strikes by both sides and the extent to which this could reduce flows via the Strait of Hormuz. Now, Marcus Baker from insurance broker Marsh telling me insurance rates are now between 10% and 15%. That's up from between 0.125 and 0.25% prior to the war. And he expects those to go even higher. Still, the escalation comes as the market had more or less settled into a state of limbo, where it's clear some oil is getting out, thanks in part to ship-to-ship transfers. Now, estimates vary widely, but Goldman on the high side saying they believe a bit over two-thirds of pre-war flows are now getting through. But we do need to look at the types of ships that are transiting, because it is weighted towards oil. LNG, for instance, is not really getting through, which is why European prices are up more than 6% on the day, at the highest level in more than 3 years, and currently trading more than eight times above U.S. prices. Product tankers are also not going through at the same rate as VLCCs, given their smaller ships, so the insurance cost is higher. That's contributing to the tightness in global diesel supplies, especially. Russia announcing also that they are extending their diesel export ban as Ukrainian drones continue to target Russian refining infrastructure. We're seeing heating oil futures here, David, up more than 3%.
1: Pippa, yeah, refining, diesel refining in particular, in short supply, where do things stand?
2: Well, right now, the market is very short, and given that Russia has now extended its diesel export ban, that is going to bite, given they are the world's second largest global diesel exporter. And so you add in the lost volumes both from the Strait of Hormuz and then Russia, and there's not really elsewhere for the world to turn. The U.S. has really come to the rescue, but we are now at above 97% utilization rate on our refiners, meaning there isn't much wiggle room. We can't make more diesel. We are exporting record amounts of diesels. And what this means is, particularly as we head into the planting season in the southern hemisphere and the harvesting season in the northern hemisphere, as well as the heating oil demand season, it really is diesel that is flashing concerns here. And while we focus so much on crude oil prices, you can't do anything with crude. You need the refined product. And that is really where the tightness is right now, with Ukraine now targeting more than 90% of Russia's refining capacity.
1: Thank you for that insight, Pippa. Appreciate it. Pippa Stevens, still ahead. Former CEA Chair Jason Furman is going to join us. Why he says the Fed may skate by without having to hike. Plus, it is the 50th anniversary of the Vanguard 500 Index Fund. We'll talk about how the index and overall index investing has changed over the years. Got a familiar face with CNBC viewers for that. We're back.

0: Ramp Love Finance.
1: We both believe that the U.S., the bond market is the most resilient in the world. And let's just level set here for a minute, Sarah. You know, everyone's talking about the U.S. bond market. U.S. bond market this month will have been the best performing bond market. The 30-year, the yield is down. The 10-year, the yield is flat. No other major bond market can say that. The 10-year yield is flat since President Trump came in. And I'm not hung up on what rating agencies say, but 2 weeks ago, Fitch reaffirmed the U.S. rating. That was an inconvenient truth, so it didn't get any publicity. So, and you know, if there were a problem in the U.S. bond market, Sarah, then people would be selling U.S. bonds and buying other countries' bonds, but we are the best performing market.
2: Welcome back to Squawk on the Street. That was Treasury Secretary Scott Bessent with me just in the last hour here at the G20 meetings in Asheville, North Carolina, saying that he and Fed Chairman Warsh are on the same page when it comes to bonds right now. They traveled here to Asheville on a plane together. I also asked him about Stanley Druckenmiller's recent op-ed coming out against the Treasury's bond buyback plans. Here's what the Secretary said.
1: Stan's a great investor, but what I would point out is that, again, the U.S. bond market has been the best performing market since the president came in.
2: But that doesn't say much because all, you know, bond yields have been rising around the globe. Yeah.
1: Not in the U.S. They're flat since the president came in.
2: Got it. Have you talked to Stan since he put that out there?
1: I have.
2: And how did that go?
1: It was fine. Look, Stan's a great investor. He changes his mind a lot. And he doesn't like losing money. I think he lost money the day he sent in the editorial.
2: That was a little revealing that he gave us that little tidbit that Stan lost money the day that he put that Wall Street Journal op-ed. Look, David, you know, I talked to Treasury Secretary Bessent, a week and a half ago, right as this whole intervention was being announced. And today, I mean, he was a little different about his messaging and points around it. And I think he wanted to really hit two things. One, that the U.S. bond market has been outperforming. He said it a number of times and doing well. In other words, Treasury's not freaking out necessarily about the bond market's performance or whether the U.S. is still a safe haven, because relatively speaking, it has done well and that yields are flat since Trump took over. And the other point that he made, which was sort of new today, I thought, was that he doesn't want to change the equilibrium necessarily in the bond market, but was just, you know, looking after the speed. It seems like that, to me, was more his point when it comes to announcing those increased buybacks at the long end of the curve. And he seems more satisfied, certainly, than he was a week and a half ago about the movement, both in the bond market and in the currency market, where he also made some news there as well, where he told me that he's spoken to the Japanese and has been assured that they will make the fundamental moves to boost the price of their currency, the yen. So, you know, he sounded a lot calmer about both of those issues today.
3: Right. You know, I'm curious, though, Sarah, what you think about the longer term here. I mean, longer term, at least towards the end of the year in terms of bond yields. And I mean, is he accepting the fact the bond market's going to do what it's going to do? Or does he still think somehow he can have some influence?
2: I think that he is accepting that, you know, if the rate of the yield rate should be higher, you know, based on fundamentals, then that's what they're going to do. They're not necessarily going to fight that. I think a week and a half ago he said he was concerned about sort of summertime liquidity and moves getting ahead of fundamentals and moves going too fast. And so he was addressing that. But he does bring it back to the fundamental conversation, David. He said that he's going to announce with the OMB director a new fiscal plan. I mean, clearly, yes. I think is taking the message that the bond market is increasingly jittery around the fiscal position and has continued to say that we're going to grow our way out of this as well. And something, you know, David Solomon, for instance, just said, too, of Goldman Sachs, that he thinks that the bond market reflects the fundamentals and yep. the borrowing that we've done. But also, Solomon said, you know, 5.25 on the 30-year is not a calamity.
3: Right. Yeah. No, listen, I know he used the words, I think, fiscal consolidation plan of some kind. Obviously, when we top $40 trillion in the national debt, that got people's attention. We've added, I think, $700 billion to the national debt just in the last 2 months, Sarah, as well. So it will continue to be a key question. Our next guest here blasts the Treasury Department's intervention in the bond market as worse than pointless. Joining us now, Jason Furman, Council of Economic Advisors, chair under the Obama administration. Jason, you just heard Sarah describing, obviously, parts of her interview with the Treasury Secretary. Why do you say it's less than pointless?
4: Look, we did an intervention, and it mostly showed the limits of our power and ability. The Treasury Secretary is correct in one sense. The market is functioning well. That is precisely the reason why we never should have intervened in the first place.
3: Okay. So, by the way, they haven't, I mean, I think it, September 9th is when the actual twist starts or something. I mean, you don't think it's going to have any impact or is it a sign of weakness? I don't know. Just give me a little more here.
4: For the most part, I think it's not going to have an impact. If it does, it's going to shorten the duration of our debt, which is the exact opposite way that we should be moving. We already have very short duration on the U.S. debt. That exposes us to a lot of interest rate risk. And so I wouldn't want to see that. And then finally, and this is a point Stan Druckenmiller made quite well in his op-ed, if it worked, and I don't think it did, it would blunt some of the signals. And the underlying economics here is that there's only so much credit to go around. Right now, the U.S. government is absorbing a huge amount of it. The AI build-out is absorbing a huge amount of it. And that's why, to bring about an equilibrium, interest rates are higher. There's less credit for everything else. We see, for example, construction falling in every sector except the AI sector. And this is overall the type of unbalanced economy that we shouldn't want to have.
2: I do wonder, Jason, it's Sarah. You know, he also said, the secretary, something interesting to me, which is you don't know, you know, when I pushed him on how it has, you know, people think it hasn't worked, you don't know where yields would have been if we didn't send that signal, he said, which I think is a point. And also there's one out there where, you know, if the bond vigilantes come, they're going to be fighting the U.S. Treasury. Like, if this is ultimately going to have a longer lasting impact and what that might mean for yields.
4: Right. I mean, the Treasury, first of all, has a limited set of resources. The Fed has an effectively unlimited set, and the Fed didn't join in on this. Originally, the intervention, the statement was that interest rates are too high right now, and so we want them to be lower. So it's somewhat moving the goalposts to talk about a counterfactual. But, you know, sitting there, you know, when you're with other countries in the G7, every one of them, except the UK, has lower borrowing costs than the United States.
2: Yeah.
4: In Italy, borrowing costs are a percentage point lower than the United States. So, you know, how bond markets have performed over the last week or the last month, sure, we can talk about that. But the bigger issue is that our deficit and debt are too high, and it costs us a percentage point more to borrow than it costs Italy. That's just not something we should be satisfied with or bragging about as a country.
2: Well, we also have better growth and better and you know, maybe higher inflation, too. But can you grow your way out of this, as the secretary says? They're focused on announcing fiscal measures with the OMB, but also talking a lot about growth. And that's their message here today.
4: Look, I think growth can help with our debt sustainability. But the problem is most of what generates growth also generates higher interest rates. And one of those helps with your debt sustainability path. The other one hurts with your debt sustainability path. It's also, you need probably about an extra maybe 1.5 percentage point of annual growth in order to stabilize the debt. I would not count on that. I'd be thrilled to see it happen, but I'd much rather see some reductions in spending and increases in revenue rather than just hoping that the growth materializes and gets us out of the jam where that we're in.
3: And so what are your expectations when it comes to potential cuts in spending or something at least to change the current trajectory?
4: No, most likely we're going to have divided government. I, as a matter of prediction, think that that's fiscally expansionary, not fiscally contractionary. You could end up seeing deals where, in order to keep the government open, you know, the president agrees to let Democrats spend more on the things they like, and the Democrats let the president spend more on things that he wants. There's just not a lot of constituency for deficit reduction at this point in either party. It probably will take interest rates going a bit higher to get anyone's attention, but not something I think is very likely over the next 2 years.
3: Jason, thank you.
4: Thanks for having me.
2: All right, still ahead. It's the 50th anniversary of the Vanguard 500 Index Fund today. And former CNBC senior markets correspondent Bob Pisani will be back with us to discuss how index investing has changed throughout the years. We're back in just a moment.

0: September 24th, live on Golf Channel.
1: Vanguard ringing the opening bell here at the New York Stock Exchange today, celebrating 50 years of index investing. Joining me now, someone who knows a lot about index investing, ETFs, all sorts of other things having to do with investing, a familiar face to many of our viewers, and one that I'm always happy to see, our former CNBC senior markets correspondent, Bob Pisani. Good to have you back here.
2: I missed you. I miss you and Jim,
1: well,
2: everybody
1: you saw me
2: here
1: a couple
2: on the
1: weeks
2: floor.
1: Ago
2: I know we had dinner, so, yeah. But, you know, I missed the I lived in this room for 30 years.
1: You certainly did.
2: And it's so happy to see you.
1: We miss you every day, Bob, and so happy to see you as well. Give me a little bit of the history here. I mean, I had 50 years, obviously,
2: yeah.
1: And we all know the popularity of index funds that has just overtaken many of the markets in the last, let's call it, a couple of decades.
2: You know what the beauty is? The simplicity of the idea. So in the early 1970s, it was already well known in the academic literature that the active community wasn't beating the markets. People came in and said, let us help you beat the markets, but they weren't beating the markets. Active managers were, for the most part, underperforming the markets. And so Bogle had a simple idea. Let's stop trying to claim we can beat the markets. Let's be the market. If the S&P is up 5%, we want to be up 5%. That was the first idea. The second was a bigger problem. That was the cost problem. I'm sure you remember back then, the cost of owning a mutual fund was 150 to 200 basis points, 1.5 to 2%.
1: Yeah.
2: Enormous amount. And so if you were up 5%, it cost you 2%. You actually only made 3%. That's an enormous drag. So Bogle's idea was not only let's be the market, but let's figure out a way to cut all the costs out and go as close as possible to zero. So it's changed over the years. But today you can buy an S&P 500 index fund from Vanguard, BlackRock, iShares, anywhere, a number of places, for 3 basis points instead of 150 basis points, 3 basis points. That's $3 for every 10,000. You put that idea of let's be the market with really, really low costs, and it caught on. And now look at it. It's what we call the indexing revolution. A lot of people now realize that this is the best long-term way. You want to stay with the market. You get reasonable amount of diversification, and you get it at the lowest cost possible. That's why it's been so popular.
1: Right. Of course, you've been following the evolution of all these markets and market products for a long period of time. ETFs, sort of a cousin, I guess,
2: yes.
1: Or if not a son or daughter of this as well. And they continue to proliferate and new products all the time. I know you sort of have different views in terms of some of the dangers there.
2: Yes. So it's been stunningly successful, the ETF wrapper. $14 trillion now assets under management. $1 trillion this year alone. And some of it's been active management. So it's not just everybody's putting money just in index funds, but active management has been quite popular. And some of it's old school active management, like Cathie Wood does, for example, picking stocks. The problem is that kind of active management is tough because the market's very efficient when you're dealing with big cap stocks. Active management can do very well in smaller areas of the market, like small caps. It can do well in the bond market. It can do well in international markets. Markets that are less efficient that are out there, that's where active management can do really well. So I'm a big proponent for active management. What I'm not is people attacking indexing, saying who are unhappy, who are in the active management business, saying, oh, we don't like indexing because, oh, there's too much concentration. So, you know, this argument now, 10 stocks are 38% of the S&P 500. Some people are saying this is over concentration. It's an interesting question. The answer is one of two. One is we're not worried because that's what the market says. Apple is worth more than Caterpillar. That's what the market wisdom. We don't worry about it because that's the market wisdom. But if you are, you can diversify. This is what I do. I own S&P 500 index fund, but I also own a mid-cap value fund. I own a small cap value fund. That's a diversifier. Those have other stocks away from the technology area that are concentrated in the S&P. So there's one of two things you can do is one, not worry about it. Or two, you can try to diversify away a little bit more, which is what I do.
1: Bob, as usual, I'm getting a wrap. You know that well. But I want to take another moment with you. Sometimes it's very beneficial to take a step back. I'm curious as to what you're focused on when it comes to the market, whether there's opportunity and where the risks are.
2: I think if you would have told me up 50% on the second quarter for the stock market on earnings, I would have thought you were crazy a year ago. That is what we're seeing. A lot of it is AI driven. I think the markets are doing great. The biggest story of the year, other than AI, is the bond market. And I think that there is a lot of concern out there with rates being this high. I myself, for the first time, bought Treasury inflation protected securities, TIPS, for the very first time. And I'm not an inflation hawk, but I think there are legitimate concerns there.
1: Bob, thank you.
2: A pleasure. Always a pleasure.
1: Great to see you. Hope you'll be back soon.
2: I will.
1: Bob Pisani,
3: Send my regards. Sorry I couldn't be there to see Bob. Still ahead on the show, OpenAI's ad business hitting a $1 billion annualized run rate, and it's taking aim at Google and Meta. We're going to have more on that story after the break.

0: Exploring Possibilities.
1: Welcome back. OpenAI's ad business hitting a $1 billion run rate. Kate Rooney joins us with more on the competitive impact here, Kate.
2: Sarah, that's right. So OpenAI disclosing some new momentum in what is a relatively new ad business for that company. Annualized run rate for advertising revenue topped $1 billion for OpenAI. It does come less than 200 days after this business launched. It was $100 million back in March when they last disclosed numbers around this, up 10x or so in that time. The AI giant does say the ramp and ramp up is evidence of a, quote, diversified business model that is crucial ahead of an IPO right now and to justify the hundreds of billions of dollars in data center spending. It is also a way to monetize 1 billion weekly active ChatGPT users at this point, and then leverage a free but ad-supported tier as part of that. Ads are now available, they say, in more than 40 countries. They say it is expanding ad buying across India, Europe, Middle East, and Africa. The growth does show OpenAI is also a real competitor with Google and Meta for digital ad dollars. And that spending, OpenAI did start testing ads back in February. It did become a controversial move at the time. If you remember, it was the target of rival Anthropic's Super Bowl campaign. OpenAI does say that ads are clearly labeled, has pushed back on the Anthropic view of all of this and says that it doesn't influence ChatGPT's answers and that advertisers do not get access to private user conversation. Elsewhere in AI, guys, over the weekend, OpenAI cut off startup Cursor's access to its own AI models. This is the coding startup that Elon Musk and SpaceX bought for about $60 billion, OpenAI, citing concerns that Musk's company won't abide by their terms based on experience with Elon Musk's companies violating contracts. It does escalate this long-running feud between Sam Altman, CEO of OpenAI, and Elon Musk, who also, of course, chimed in on X. He called Altman utterly untrustworthy. He says it does. Well, that's what he said. I'm quoting him. It does also highlight, guys, this wider debate over whether some of the AI providers can be neutral and be sort of the backbone infrastructure as they increasingly start to compete with a lot of the apps built on top of them. And so many of these companies overlap. So it's tough to not have a rival in some of these partnerships.
3: It can get very complicated to try to understand it all. I mean, in part, listen, SpaceX is now billed as part almost a hyperscaler. But I find it hard to imagine OpenAI would be one of their customers, even though Anthropic and Alphabet obviously are right now for the compute they have.
1: The big partnership side has been on compute. I would say OpenAI has been desperately trying to get compute deals, I would say, though they probably would not partner with Musk based on what we've seen in the animus between those CEOs.
3: It certainly would seem that way. Kate, thank you.
1: Thanks,
3: Kate,
1: guys.
3: Rooney, back in our San Francisco headquarters. Sarah, come back to you. Any last thoughts here? Obviously, important day for you at the G20.
4: Yeah, I mean, look, I think Megan Casella, a reporter who's here, said that we'll watch who Bessent meets with. And he did confirm in our interview that he's going to be meeting with his Canadian counterpart, the finance minister. So that could be one to watch after I asked if we were in a tit-for-tat trade war with them. And he said we can't be in a tit-for-tat trade war when we're 13 times larger, and also called out Mark Carney, the prime minister, for the public shouting match around this trade issue. That's one of the areas of tension we're going to watch, of course. You know, he said that he met with the Chinese central banker, the Treasury secretary, that is, because, of course, China is a big outstanding question when it comes to the economic pressure they're putting on Iran. And then we watch the Europeans to see how they react to all of this, you know, because in many ways, the message of do American style growth is directed at them. Deregulation, more innovation. So a lot to watch with all the newsmakers here.
3: Sarah, thank you. Sarah Eisen. That's it for us on Squawk on the Street. Send it over to Scott Wapner for the Halftime Report.
5: David, thanks so much. Welcome to the Halftime Report. I'm Scott Wapner. Front and center this hour, the next move for stocks as a traditionally tough month looms. We'll discuss and debate all of that with the investment committee. Joining me for the hour today, Joe Terranova, Shannon Sakosha, Jenny Harrington, Bryn Talkington. Take you to the markets. We'll show you what we're doing. 12 noon. In the east, red across the board. Rates are up, oil's up, and thus stocks are down. Iran and the U.S. trading military strikes, so that's got a little bit of unease in the market. And as we said, September, historically the worst month for returns for stocks, that's looming large. I thought we'd start with what is our takeaway from what happened last week, which was such a consequential week going in. NVIDIA, what did they do? They validated the AI story sure as much did. As they had to, and where demand is currently sitting. And the war speech, he was definitely hawkish, but I mean, that doesn't mean September is a shoe-in in any by any means for a rate hike. So what now? Where does that leave us as we have September looming?
0: Oh, I still think we're stumbling a little bit as we go into September, specifically related to the momentum.
5: Oh, I know you're going to go there.
0: You knew I was going. I'm
5: glad you did. So tell me more, and then I'll bring in, you know, something to add to that conversation, because the Wall Street Journal was writing about that today, and some of the stats that they have are pretty staggering.
0: Yeah.
5: But you tell me what's on your mind.
0: I had hope, and I think Bryn can confirm this. I had hope that you'd get that shot of adrenaline into the momentum factor as a derivative of the NVIDIA earnings call. You really didn't get it, Scott. It was somewhat disappointing in that regard. I don't think Micron or Corning really went anywhere. The following day, you heard from Marvell. That was a second opportunity to kind of restart the momentum trade.
5: Yeah, strike two, because that didn't do anything either.
0: It didn't. So we kind of had this inability to do that. I think that leaves us in a position where focusing on positioning as you move into September and October, momentum funds like myself, they're kind of getting more confirmation of moving away from that high beta AI exposure into your healthcare, into your energy, and by the way, into commodities. We're going to talk a little bit about this as the show evolves.
5: We will.
0: But I will tell you, agriculture prices right now are on fire. The momentum is clearly intense in that commodity.
5: I think strategists are speaking to exactly what you're talking about. As for momentum, and I mentioned this piece in the journal by Greg Zuckerman and Gunjan Banerjee, I thought it was interesting. The momentum index has tumbled more than 9% since July 1st, lagging behind the S&P's 2.8% gain. The index is on track for the biggest quarterly underperformance in 25 years. July was the second worst month for the momentum trade in around 40 years. That's according to Bank of America estimates that they cite. The only month that was worse was April of 2009, when we were right in the midst of the financial crisis. So if you needed more evidence of just how tough it's been, Shan, for momentum, say no more than that, because that paints it pretty clearly. Wolf points out on Marvell, the rallies come to a screeching halt. If that trade has come to a halt, is it a problem or not?
4: Well, I think if you look at the proportion of the names that have essentially led this momentum rally over the last year or so, then I think that if you look at the index itself, that is a challenge. And you're looking for some form of catalyst that can drive semis and other AI-related momentum plays higher in this environment. And the challenge is that, just as you and Joe said, Scott, NVIDIA didn't do it. And I think that, again, you're looking for some sort of use case or tangible change in terms of demand that's going to drive these names higher over the course of the next 6 to 8 weeks.
5: I'm not even sure. What do you need, a change in demand? I mean, demand is off the charts.
4: I think you need a new narrative. I think you need somebody. This has been essentially priced in my view, in terms of what does that demand look like. We're not at risk. I don't think the AI narrative is at risk. But I think in terms of that next step function higher in terms of some of these names, I do think it's challenging right now to just look at those as being the market leaders. The other thing that's happened is that the sectors that have been performing better over the course of the last couple of months, the challenge is that they don't make up enough of the index to really move the needle.
5: I'll tell you what's interesting, since you use the word narrative, the narrative, if anything, has been negative lately. Nothing around demand. Jensen Huang told you as much. But the narrative has been negative around data centers, to the point where, you know, Gavin Baker wrote a long piece on Twitter. Jensen Huang quote tweeted that, making his own case for the benefits of data centers. The president this morning on Truth Social with a post on data centers. So the narrative has gotten decidedly negative around data centers. The polling says as much. Maybe that is the narrative that needs to change. for this trade to improve over anything else, because the fundamentals are as solid as you could ever imagine them to be.
6: Demand's not going to matter if you can't deliver on it. And I think that's where we're hitting at this inflection point. Politically, over the next couple of months, we are going to see data centers and other forms of AI where the benefits of those tech, of that investment, is accreting to big businesses. I think those are going to be assailed in the press as a result of the elections. And I think that the other challenge here is that there's a lot of parts of this trade that are tied up with data centers and with the assumption that this delivery can actually be achieved.
5: That's my point.
6: That speaks to some of this shorter term weakness. We haven't talked a lot about the election, Scott. The minute we turn the calendar page after Labor Day, that is all we're going to be talking about in the 2 months up to midterms, because there are some political hot button issues that actually impact the from the perspective of investors, whether we can deliver on the promise of AI over the course of the next 2 years.
5: The problem is that, you know, politicians are going to politic and they're going to do their thing leading into the midterms, whether, as both Baker and Jensen Huang point out, that, you know, all of the virtues and the good things that data centers bring to communities in terms of jobs and a whole host of other things, and that if you don't take them, somebody else will gladly do it. And to the president's point as well, China is more than happy to have this social issue unrest being debated, because they just feel like they get a leg up from it. This issue, I feel like, is central to why these stocks haven't worked lately. Polling is terrible. If you look at the Journal, had a piece last week, everybody's talking about it, to the point where Baker has to post this long thing about the virtues of them. Jensen Huang doesn't have to say anything, but does. And he sort of adds on top of that. So there is a fight back in Silicon Valley about this very issue.
7: Yeah, and I see it a little bit differently, where I think, you know, I think we had a huge move into this part of the year. The market's up 13.5%, following 3 years of near 20% and 20% plus returns. So I look at it more like the first 6 to 8 months just pulled that positive narrative forward. And it's okay right now to consolidate, and it's okay to digest. And with respect to the political narrative, that's definitely going to be ugly. What we know is that economics always trumps politics. So if the money is there to be made in data centers, which I think we all believe it is, and if money is there to be made in AI, that's going to win out. And so I don't see, between now and the election time, I don't see whatever noise, and it is going to be deafening, I don't see that noise disrupting the AI trade. Right. I just see.
5: You don't think it already has?
7: I don't really
5: think it has.
7: Here's the thing. I don't think that's what's caused it. And I don't like.
5: What do you think has?
7: I think literally, Scott, that it's already up 13, that the market's already up 13.5% on the year. And that there's already, you know, you and I were talking about this a couple weeks ago, and we were talking about Cisco. Right. And you're like, well, if it's had such great earnings, why isn't it still flying? And I'm like, it's already up 50% on the year. It's already trading at 25 times earnings. That's richer than it's ever been. I think we're just at a pause and a consolidation. Like, maybe the political noise is an excuse. Maybe the societal pushback is an excuse. But it's OK to pause. I don't think it's anything more than that. And I think they're kind of two separate things. I don't see, however ugly the political noise around data centers gets, if the money's there, investment dollars are going to follow and they'll run. But at some of the valuations and some of the confusion that there's been, it's okay to just digest this. And I've just been thinking too about, like, you know, Salesforce and Adobe. Those are impossible, to me at least, those are impossible to put a valuation on right now, because the AI disruption is so overwhelming. I think when you think about Caterpillar and GE Vernova, even those are kind of hard. You have these huge queues for the gas turbines. What if they slow a little? What if they don't? It's just making it hard. And I think that difficulty, that's the reason we're pausing. But it's not off track. It's just consolidated.
5: No, I don't know. I think, you know, GE Vernova over the last month's down 10%. Okay.
7: But what's it up here today?
5: Vistra's down 7%. Quant is down more than 9.5%. Eaton is red. You know, to your Caterpillar is red. I think there's a little more at play than, oh, the stocks were just up a lot, so now they're consolidating.
7: I don't
5: because
7: know.
5: If you get what Nvidia had to say, there's no reason why you would think that that trade should be doing what it's doing. If you didn't have the whole data center debate on the front pages.
7: GE Vernova is still up 36% in a year where the market's up 13. So it's up nearly three times the market. Down 10% is just a rounding error as things just pause.
5: 10% is a little more than a rounding error. But Bryn, what's your take?
8: I think we have this confluence of events with the data centers. I think it's really important. Last week, you know, X or Twitter found a bot swarm of 200,000 Chinese bots, you know, having misinformation about data centers and energy. And I think, unfortunately, the politicians on both sides are just eating it up. I mean, I know that CenterPoint here in Texas just announced $5 billion initiative to pay back to residents, in large part from the data center build out. PG&E out in California just announced the same thing. And so I do think, I agree with you, Scott. I think the data center is real because not only do we need this build out to go, but also outside of data centers getting pushback from people from Abbott all the way to Newsom, we also have that, you know, 60% of the planned data centers that have been approved to come online in 2027 haven't even broken ground. So I think this air pocket that we're seeing, whether it's GE for Nova down 10, NVIDIA should have rallied but didn't. I do think you have to like ask the hard questions. Why aren't these stocks rallying? GE for Nova should be over 1,000, but it's not. So I think that we are setting up right now, especially going into midterms, going back to the 60s, the data is really clear from September to November. We typically get about a 10% drawdown in most years. I don't think this year will be any different. That being said, on the other side of that, after midterms, returns are very, very positive. But I do think investors need to like ask the questions. You know, going back to what Joe said on NVIDIA, you know, I did not like that 60% of their revenues this last quarter were account receivables. Like, why is that? Why can't these people just pay their bills? Why does that need to be such a big number? And so I'm trying to look through the tea leaves and just take from the market what it's telling me and say, is there something bigger coming on here that's going to cause a bigger drawdown? I don't know the answer at this point, but I think you can't just be Pollyanna about all of this, and you need to be pragmatic as an investor.
5: This is interesting. I mean, you get calls on NVIDIA today. Melius, the argument for NVIDIA to go higher has strengthened. I don't think anybody necessarily takes issue with that.
0: No.
5: Because if you obviously look at the results and listen to the guidance, what was it? They guided to like 70% revenue growth, mm-hmm. right? Now they looked out till 28, which they never look out correct. As far as they decided to this time, and the street was at 44. So they're like, wow, that's an incredible number. Now you have the buyback hanging out there. That's sort of the thing that Melius is talking about today. I'm not sure if that's Ben Reitzes or not, because I don't have his name in front of me, but it may very well be. Wolf, NVIDIA can finally break out. We'll see.
0: Yeah, so in an odd way, I think the effect of what we heard last week from NVIDIA is going to place managers like myself in a difficult position, because you potentially lose this narrative about the market broadening out and finding this suite of opportunities. In fact, the opposite over the last several days is actually happening. The market's going back to being more concentrated. Why? Because NVIDIA is stepping forward into leadership, and you're seeing some of the other Mag 7 names participate in that regard. So that creates a little bit of a difficult environment as you move forward. I think positioning is a really big question right now. And Jenny highlighted some of the software names. Well, the software names, they're benefiting because capital is going away from the momentum names.
5: We talk
0: sure.
5: about that later on. Let me hold on a second. I want to just get more into the positioning thing for a moment, if you don't mind. Because there are so many different notes out today on that very topic, which you brought up at the very top. UBS is still bullish, but they say diversify. Discretionary, financials, healthcare, to your point, industrials, utilities, they like. Citi today, 8,100's coming, but it's going to be a broader path. Take more cyclical components contributing there. Savita Subramanian, she has the lowest target on the street for a major strategist and is talking about oil, gas, consumables, metals, mining, banks, leisure products, insurance, consumer finance. So there's a lot of focus on areas away from tech and away from momentum. I think people see the writing on the wall also.
0: So the people see that the alpha generation opportunity might be pausing in high beta AI momentum. There's a limit to the places that you could look to generate alpha elsewhere. There's the obvious, okay, financials, healthcare. I'm not sure we want to go to industrials because that's part of that AI universe. So it's financials and healthcare. That gives you a significant weighting. You could do intra-sector rotations, which is what I highlighted before. We won't dig deeper into that. But I think the challenge in that regard...
5: But we're going to dig deeper into it. But if you read the document today, you'd know that we're going to dig deeper into it.
0: Let me finish my thought because this is important.
5: All right.
0: If you tell me that you are going to move away from NVIDIA, move away from Apple, to your point where, Scott, I know I have a buyback, right? Underneath the market. And I want to go and I want to generate the alpha and take significant stakes in my energy, in my healthcare, in my consumer discretionary. I ask all of you a really important question. How confident are you that the high earnings expectations that we have over the next four quarters, that that area of the market can meet it? Because if you rely on history, you're going to be disappointed. It's only specifically been in the mega caps, in the technology names, the financials, the healthcare. They have disappointed you when you have anticipated four quarters out very high earnings expectations.
5: I feel like the next 2 weeks, 2.5 weeks are going to be dominated by geopolitical and yields before the Fed meets mid-month. And then we actually get to see whether hawkish talk in Jackson Hole becomes hawkish action. I'd be surprised, let's put it that way, if the Fed raises rates in September for a variety of reasons. But now that earnings are basically passed, now you're going to have a 2.5 week kind of air pocket thinking about, well, September is historically a bad month. Yields are elevated. Oil's elevated. Iran and U.S. are firing at each other again. And what is to change the narrative from those driving stories? What's out there?
6: Well,
5: I got the data center issue on top of all that. Where's the positive catalyst?
6: There, likely over the next few weeks, there's not a lot of positive catalyst because, one, you're pointing out a period where without earnings and where we're reliant on large macro and geopolitical themes, there's much less dispersion in the market. And so I don't actually argue with Joe's belief that this we're going to see some continued consolidation over the next few weeks because, frankly, that's what happens when you see large macro themes moving the market. The other catalyst, though, Scott, is just what you said. You know, if you're looking at the Fed and you're anticipating that they're going to hike once or they're not going to hike at all, whatever it is, there's three interest rate hikes priced into the market right now. And so I would argue with you that areas like financials, that small caps, you might see pressure in those areas anticipating three interest rate hikes, particularly after the Jackson Hole.
5: That's right. But, Russell down more than everything else today and lately.
6: But if you don't think that's going to happen, which we don't think there's going to be three interest rate hikes, then I would argue with you that the catalyst could be a rotation into those names on anticipation that the markets, the bond market in particular, has come too far too fast in terms of betting on the Fed to raise rates.
5: Maybe Broadcom's going to be a catalyst this week for something, right? It reports on Wednesday after NVIDIA and after Marvell. Maybe this becomes the next most important thing as it gets reiterated today, sector perform at RBC with $400. You own it.
0: I do.
7: I was just going to say, if NVIDIA couldn't be a catalyst, why would Broadcom be? You know, and just one counterpoint or one addition to Shannon. If Shannon doesn't think there's any positive catalyst coming in the next couple weeks, I don't think there's any negative ones coming either.
5: Well, I think there's a wait. How much does Broadcom raise its guidance? I mean, those things, I think we felt like we knew. We already checked all the NVIDIA boxes before they even reported. I don't think this is as cut and dry on that.
7: I also don't think it's as broad reaching. I just think we were so reliant on NVIDIA to say exactly what they did and let that trickle through, you know, and that was there. Maybe you're right, but I just think it's such a, you know, such a small comparison as opposed to NVIDIA in the broader narrative.
0: I agree with you, Jenny. I think it's idiosyncratic with Broadcom. I don't believe there's something here that's universally going to lift the high beta momentum trade once again and move people's current positioning, which is away from there, back into it. Obviously, Broadcom could rally. They have a lot of questions internally that they have to answer. One in particular as it relates to tensor processing units and their grasp on current market share. But if you're looking for a lift, I think the lift comes specifically in the stock itself.
6: Can I clarify something, Scott, please? I just want to clarify, lack of a positive catalyst over the next few weeks does not mean that you should not put money to work in anticipation of positive catalysts in earnings season.
5: Okay, thank you.
6: Thank you. I just wanted to clarify my view.
7: And can I add on to that one, too?
5: No. No, you can't actually, because I'm moving on. It's Tim Cook's last day as CEO. I mean, you asked, so you get the answer.
7: And see how respectful I am of the answer?
5: You can't please everybody all the time.
7: You see, I'm listening to you, and I'm
5: so Mackenzie Sagalos, we're going Mac. Hi, Mac. This is Tim Cook's last day, and he just wrote a nice memo to the team at Apple as well, which I think you have your hands on, and you'll bring us a highlight or two from. But this is a momentous day, obviously, not only for Mr. Cook and that company, but John Ternus, who officially becomes CEO now.
9: Yeah, so we just heard from CEO Tim Cook in that goodbye note to employees this morning obtained by Bloomberg. And in it, Cook says what he's most proud of is what an annual report could never capture, writing that culture triumphs over everything. He also gives his successor, John Ternus, a huge endorsement, saying that few people understand how to build products that change the world the way that John does. But he's inheriting, John Ternus is inheriting some big challenges from day one. Now, on costs, Apple's already raised Mac and iPad prices by 20%, and it's signaling that iPhone hikes are next. That puts Ternus in a tough spot, protecting margins without choking off demand. He is also facing soaring memory costs and decelerating growth in Apple's highly profitable services segment as regulators and courts keep chipping away at App Store economics. And then on AI, Siri is still the obvious consumer test, but there's a significant hardware opportunity emerging around the Mac, its fastest growing segment last quarter, as AI labs buy high-end Mac minis and Mac studios to run models and agents locally. And then there's the all-important iPhone. Apple leaks and supply chain checks point to the foldable debuting next Wednesday at Apple Park, the biggest iPhone form factor change in 20 years. But Ternus will have to prove that it's compelling enough to keep people upgrading at a much higher price point. Scott?
5: Mac, thank you very much for that. Look, another piece of this note that Tim Cook has written to the staff. I'll miss leading you and being with you for every step, even as I take enormous comfort in handing the helm to someone as brilliant and wonderful and capable as John. Speaking of John Ternus, of course, few people understand what it takes to build products that change the world the way John does. And I could not be more excited for his leadership. Bryn, I toss it to you on that note because at the end of the day, the products that Apple makes are the bread and butter because of the installed base that it has. And that will be among the challenges that John Ternus has in front of him. Keeping an iPhone upgrade cycle robust, along with all of the things that Mackenzie mentioned in her reporting.
8: I think that they are locked in on their hardware. I mean, Android's had a foldable phone forever. And no one's switching because we're so embedded and it's such a great product. Ternus is a product guy. And so I think someone like Tim Cook is a unicorn, Satya Nadella, Larry Culp. There's a few of these non-founder CEOs that are unicorns. So I don't think you can replace Tim Cook. You just want to have Ternus be able to shepherd in, you know, the next 15 years. But I do think from the product side, if they can incrementally, it does not have to be like exponential, incrementally continue to get, you know, Gemini inside of the Siri, where we can like just ask questions and it pulls up all of our apps. We trust Apple. Apple's going to continue to do very well as a company. And so I don't think anything's existential. No one's switching to an Android. No one's switching to any other device. We don't want an OpenAI device. We want the Apple device. And so I think he will be, you know, the right person at the right time. And, you know, Tim Cook is still there, right? He's going to be obviously, you know, chairman and do great things, I think, in China, et cetera. So it's definitely a big day. And I'm definitely along and not even thinking about selling it.
5: Yeah. Joe?
0: So I think this comes at a perfect time. In the near term, that entrenched base that you're speaking towards, they need to deliver on Siri AI. That's the first step they have to take. But now you're looking at the setup and leadership as follows. You're talking about John Ternus, who has been the chief hardware engineer. Every product that we have been blessed with from Apple across the board, I don't have to cite them all, John's fingerprints are on them. Next, Tim Cook is not going away. He is remaining as the executive chairman. He has already indicated that he is going to manage the relationship as it relates to the president and relationship with the Chinese. Isn't that the perfect setup? Who better than Tim Cook to manage the relationships while John is dealing with delivering future products AI-oriented. I don't think anyone should have any concern about where this leadership is going for the company.
5: Okay, so we'll take a quick break and we'll come back and we'll finally get to the segment that Joe wanted us to get to minutes earlier, but we made him wait. You're going to get a number of software earning reports this week. You got ones last week. They knocked the cover off the ball and the sector took off even more so. We'll talk about that coming up.

0: All right, welcome back. Here it is, software. Joe?
1: Let's do it.
0: Mea culpa during the break, by the way, from Joe, which we appreciate. So last week,
1: yes,
0: CrowdStrike and Okta knocked the cover off the ball. The stocks, it was like a clean sweep. I think that's, I love the way that our producers wrote that in the doc last week. A clean sweep for what we got last week. Are we going to get a clean sweep this week? Palo Alto's tomorrow. Mm-hmm. Do you get a tell from what you already got in cyber? Mm-hmm. Along with some reporting that Nikesh Arora had considered doing some deals mm-hmm. in that arena. Dell, Brin, I'm going to come to you in a minute. That's tomorrow. Snowflake is on Wednesday. That's been key because it's bucked the trend. When software was going through a malaise, to say the least, Snowflake wasn't. Stock's up almost 30% in 3 months. HPE is Wednesday. DocuSign is Thursday. Jenny, I'm going to get you on that in a minute. Zscaler is on Thursday. But Joe, what about Palo Alto tomorrow?
1: So I think Palo Alto continues the trend that we are seeing. We saw it last week with CrowdStrike. We see it with Okta as well. Keep in mind with Okta, I think that's a little bit more than just a story about cybersecurity. I think the street really believes, given the size of this company, that ultimately they are a takeout target. Cybersecurity, the trend is resilient. The positioning there is being rewarded for staying anchored. If you move away, which in past years I have done, you are punished for that aggressively, very difficult to get back in again. So I would expect Palo Alto to deliver. If in fact they don't, I think the buyers show up aggressively on any correction.
0: Okay. Dell, Brin, is tomorrow, as we said. You have that name.
2: Yeah, so, I mean, the numbers are going to be great. Earnings are supposed to be up 112, revenue's up 48%. But with NVIDIA trading down, Marvell trading down, who knows what the stock will do? But clearly with their servers, they're in the epicenters. Because they do have a big CPU business, I'm sure memory will come up. But the stock's just been a complete beast and has re-rated. So who knows what it'll do tomorrow, but it's still the epicenter of the AI build-out.
0: Let me have a look at the IGV, guys, if you could. Like, just let me see where that's at as we think about this, because Wolf has a note that the IGV is well positioned over the near term to midterm to retest its highs, and that was 118. I don't know if people realize that it's not that far away from its highs.
1: The signature of that move is Palantir.
0: Yeah, well, for sure, which, by the way, got a call today, too, reiterated by Loop Capital, 220. Is the price target there. So, Brin, I'll come back to you on that if you have a comment on Palantir.

0: year's robust rebound has meant everything for this space, too, as Joe points out.
1: I think a lot of people mistakenly shorted the stock. This has been the original AI software application company. They are AI neutral. They execute for the government. They pivoted their business 2 years ago to go to the corporate side. They're growing earnings and revenues like exponentially. And so I think this is still a great name to own. And so be careful what you short, because this name continues to go the opposite of where the shorts have wanted it to go.
0: Yeah, Snowflake, as I said, has also been a nice helper in the comeback of this trade, too. It's up more than 11% in a month. So now, Wednesday, HPE, that's Joe. Jenny, DocuSign on Thursday. What do we think about that?
2: Well, I think that what we've seen so far is that the software stocks are really differentiating themselves and, you know, being punished or rewarded individually. So at down 6% on the year with a 13 times multiple and a 10% free cash flow yield and double digit earnings growth ahead, I think DocuSign is totally de-risked. And I think we really need to pay attention to different kinds of software. So earlier I picked on Adobe. Just to give you an example, a couple weeks, 2 weekends ago, I had a personal pet project and I used ChatGPT to help me, you know, do it. It's whatever, creating this calendar. But the thing is, to have created the calendar that I created, I would have needed Adobe and some serious graphic design and Adobe skills. I can do that easily with ChatGPT. What I cannot do with ChatGPT is recreate DocuSign, which we use in the office all day, every day to sign out, to send things out. So DocuSign's unique. They have networks in place, security in place, pipelines in place to get things in and out. That is not easily replicable. And I think we're going to start to see that in the Thursday earnings report. Meanwhile, again, like 10% free cash flow yield, 13 times. I think you buy it now.
0: Did you have after you went through that personal exercise, which we're really thrilled to have heard all about,
2: did you
0: have an intervention with Farmer Jim about his Adobe position?
2: If we're being serious about that, I've tried throughout the year. It hasn't been like well received.
0: Why is DocuSign? Look at the chart again.
2: Yeah, no, it's terrible. Like I said, down 6% on the year still.
0: No, but it's not terrible lately. That's my point.
2: Oh, okay, but that's just part of that, like, you know.
0: I mean, it's up 24% in 3 months.
2: Yeah,
0: why?
2: But that's just bigger. At the end of June, everything you've seen, the semi stocks plunge since the end of June, and the software stocks recover broadly. So there is some of that systemic trade in there, and I think that's all that it is. But it's still, you know, not great for the year. I think you need to take a bigger picture.
0: Did your project turn out well?
2: It's awesome.
0: Yeah?
2: Yeah.
0: Awesome.
2: Thanks.
3: Hewlett-Packard. Enterprises on Wednesday. This company has not grown at the pace their revenue of 30%+ since the great financial crisis. So what does that do? That indicates you have to prove yourself. Two other software names, AppLovin, it's at a 52-week low. Why? In early August, the earnings didn't show up. Zoom Communications, take a look at that. That stock reported because of positioning, a little bit of a pullback. Take the other side. You want to be long there because of the Anthropic relationship.
0: Okay. Frank Holland has a CNBC news update for us. Hi, Frank.
4: Hey, good afternoon, Scott. Prediction Market Cal, she just handed out its first ever lifetime ban to former Congressman George Santos. In July, federal regulators settled with Santos over allegations he profited by placing bets on whether he would attend the State of the Union address. Cauchy also imposed a more than $70,000 penalty. CNBC and Cauchy have a commercial relationship. LIV Golf could reportedly file for bankruptcy protection as soon as this week in an effort to restructure the tour. That's according to the Financial Times. Earlier this month, CEO Scott O'Neill said he had secured financing for a new lead investor to keep the tour going beyond this season. And soccer superstar Lionel Messi is retiring from Argentina's national team. He made that announcement on social media today, saying now is the right time. Argentina lost this year's World Cup final to Spain. Messi played in 6 World Cups, winning it all in 2022 and scored 21 goals, one shy of record holder Kylian Mbappe's 22 goals. Back over to you.
0: Okay, Frank, thank you. It's Frank Collin. Up next, ETF Edge with the domino. What's coming up?
5: All right, so Scott, as markets and investors get more complex and sophisticated, so are the products they're using to get those outcomes. 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That story's coming up on ETF Edge on the Halftime Report.

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1: All right, we're back on the Halftime Report. I'm Dominic Chu with today's ETF Edge. Income generation products have gone from niche to more mainstream, so much so that one old line bank, if you want to call it that, is buying up one of the newest innovators in that space. This is another story we've done again. Brian Lake, Goldman Sachs Asset Management, Chief Transformation Officer there and co-head of third-party wealth. Let's talk about NEOS.
2: Yep.
1: Goldman Sachs Asset Management goes out and buys another ETF issuer complex. This time it's NEOS. Before it was Innovator Capital.
2: Yep.
1: There's a common theme developing here. What exactly is Goldman Sachs Asset Management looking for when it comes to ETFs?
2: Yeah, no, you nailed it, Dom. When we think about Goldman Sachs Asset Management, we are trying to deliver solutions to investors. And when we do that, we're seeing that they want the ETF wrapper and they're looking for something differentiated in the ETF wrapper. Innovator, obviously the leader, they invented the defined outcome space. NEOS has obviously come onto the scene in an incredible way, a very client-first culture with an incredible range of income products that fits perfectly next to the Innovator brand.
1: So we're showing this NEOS NASDAQ 100 High Income Fund. In essence, what you're doing is you're taking the NASDAQ 100 and its performance and putting derivative instruments around that core position to do a defined outcome. What exactly is the purpose of this particular vehicle and how does it fit into your overall scheme?
2: Yeah, so people want to know the companies that they own. And obviously you recognize a bunch of the names in the QQQ, but investors also really want income. This derivative income category has been growing at 80% a year for the last 5 years. Investors are looking for ways to get income. Doing that in an ETF with a covered call strategy like QQQI allows them to get that income while keeping that exposure in their portfolio.
1: All right. It's a big topic for sure. A lot of growth in active ETFs because of this type of product. We're going to continue this conversation over at etfedge.cnbc.com. Brian's going to be joined by Pedro Palandrini, who is the Global X Head of Product Research and Development. So a big conversation on the future, Scott, of the ETF business. I'll send things back over to you.
3: All right, Dom, thanks. That's Dom Chu. Take a look at Apple shares as we do have more news moving related to this name. Mackenzie Sigalos is going to join us now with what is actually happening here, Mac.
4: So, Scott, Phil Schiller, this was the person in charge of the App Store, a major executive at the company under both Steve Jobs and then Tim Cook, is going to be moving out of that role into more of this Apple fellow position. It, of course, comes on the same day that Tim Cook is transitioning into this executive chairman role. Shares taking a bit of a hit on this, seen as a very significant figure internally who, from his executive chair, was also weighing in on certain product decisions around the iPhone and other major product series, including the iPod and Mac models. So a bit of a knock of confidence. Of course, this comes amid a larger exit of talent from the C-suite. In particular, we saw a turnover not just in the CEO role, but the CFO, the COO. So we are seeing this changing of the guard, a lot of change at once. Perhaps that's why we're seeing those shares take a bit of a dip, Scott.
3: Yeah, I mean, this is a big deal. There's no two ways about it. By my understanding of, if nothing else, that's the biggest name beyond Tim Cook himself to transition out of a current role, either by leaving altogether or, as obviously Mr. Cook is doing, into executive chairman. But this is a big deal.
4: And it comes at a significant time, not just for the App Store, but also for the services business more broadly, taking a lot of heat in terms of regulators around the world, a lot of people pushing back on that 30% App Store fee that was able to provide them such robust margins for such a long time. Now, we still have Eddie Q in charge of the services business. There's been a question as to whether or for how much longer he will stay in that role. Services segment was soft last quarter, and that's really important to their business, especially as they're facing this margin pressure from memory prices as well. And so losing the person in charge of the App Store, when you've got regulators around the world pushing back, they've already had to make concessions in China, bringing that 30% App Store fee down to 25%. That's not when you want to see a significant leader internally move into this more figurehead type of position. I will say this, Apple, I'm out to them. They're not weighing in on the record.
3: I'm glad you brought that up. The fact that, you know, services revenues in the most recent earnings period missed the street expectations in what, you know, I think you can say if, you know, the most important part of their business right now, just relative to where the whole AI rollout is going and the services that are going to augment whatever ends up being the finished product.
4: Exactly, because at this point, the only sort of model that we've seen them float in terms of making money from a Siri AI product is in the cloud business, potentially having these different tiers based upon your usage or using some of the more advanced models. You'd have to pay for that in the context of the cloud business. But there have also been questions around whether you might have this special AI part of the app store. So, you know, creating this consumer toll booth, if you want to use Claude in the context of Siri AI or some of these other plug in your own bot situations, there might be a way for Apple to monetize that. But you, again, this is the person who has been just such a product engineer and visionary within the app store. So to lose them at this moment when you really have to figure out how to monetize AI, because at the same time that you want this to be popular, you don't have the compute to back it up necessarily. So you've got to find another way where you're paying for expensive compute and then making up for it in the services side of the AI business.
3: Yeah, great perspective, Mac. Appreciate you jumping on with that news. That's Mackenzie Sigalis. You got a comment on this as an owner of these shares? I mean, you have a gentleman deemed to be a product guy taking over as CEO, as you know, this gentleman Phil Schiller steps down, running product events in the past, but also as you see the App Store.
5: So the first question is the shareholder. You ask yourself, do you believe the company has a strong succession planning in place? And I think Apple does, because I think Apple understands that there is going to be a handoff from a group of veterans that have stewarded this company for multiple decades, three decades. Obviously, Phil Schiller is a great example of that, to a younger generation that has only been there several decades. And I think that succession planning is something that I'm confident in, but I think Apple has to deal with that and navigate through it. A lot of veteran leadership moving to the sidelines.
3: And also, you know, look, it hardly feels like a coincidence that we're having this move announced today as John Ternus officially takes over as CEO tomorrow. We'll continue to follow, but we'll have more on Closing Bell. I can assure you of that at 3 o'clock. Up next, Options Action. We're playing it with Oliver Rennick.

0: We're going to play some options action now. Oliver Rennick joins us from the Cboe Global Markets in Chicago. What are you looking at?
1: Hey, Scott. Tesla shares are ripping this morning ahead of the company's CyberCab launch event on Thursday. Options trading is 60% above the 30-day average right now, with just about $1 billion in premium exchanged and roughly 70% of it tied to calls. Most of it looks like buying of calls, which outnumber buyers of puts by almost double. It's also interesting that the strike with the most open interest is the 400 strike, which is still 10% higher from here. This could be a big moment for the stock. It's down about 20% on the year, but has almost completely recovered losses since its gap down last earnings. One trader this morning bought 700 contracts of both the 300 strike puts and 600 strike calls, a more than $5 million trade, betting on a return to those lows after earnings or a huge rally by mid-January 2028, Scott.
0: Oliver, thank you. I will see you as well at 3 o'clock. I look forward to that. It's so timely because, Bryn, you just made a move in Tesla, didn't you? Tell us what that was.
2: Yeah, I added to my position, which I haven't added in quite a while. I'm added about 360. So the semi event is more ceremonial on the 24th. So it's a ceremonial event. But what I see is that the robo taxis are everywhere in Dallas. They're everywhere in Austin. The cyber cab, which are still being driven by the engineer, are also everywhere. Like, they're on every other street in Dallas. So that is ramping up. I haven't touched my steering wheel in like weeks. And so FSD is getting better and better. And so I feel like there's this confluence of events. And then we're going to have, towards the end of next year, Optimus, as the Fremont factory is being built out, we're going to just start hearing more and more. We're not hearing much about Optimus today. And so, as Oliver was saying, it's recovered so nicely. I like the stock above 360 since its earnings declined. So I just took that opportunity to add. But I ultimately do think those multiple catalysts will drive the stock price higher over the next 12 months.
0: Interesting. The timing, certainly. Bryn, thanks. Coming up, Merger Monday. We have four big...

0: Private Markets.
1: We'll call it Merger Monday. We haven't said that in a while, but you got four deals. Aon, USI Insurance Services, they buy from KKR, $17 billion in cash. Joe, you hold Aon.
2: I do. I think the better trade and opportunity here is the seller. It's KKR. In 2017, they made this acquisition. They're now selling it. They're making about $3.3 billion. This is a big bite for Aon.
1: Okay, Lilly. Making a deal today, SLB making a deal today, One Oak making a deal today, and you think there's going to be a lot more people making deals in the days ahead?
3: Yeah, absolutely. I think that there's a huge opportunity for consolidation in some of these industries, and I think that we're setting up for, despite the fact that rates are a little bit higher, a ramp over the next 6 to 9 months, especially against a political backdrop that's still supportive.
4: Yeah, I wonder if there's a scramble between midterms. Mm. Because if we go purple, what does purple mean? It means gridlock. You know, like I'll bet a lot of people are going to try and get deals in before then.
2: Think about where the deals are. Schlumberger.
4: Yep.
2: It's actually a thermal managing unit that they're buying. This is getting them into the data center build out itself. The One Oak deal is about the Permian Basin, liquefied natural gas. And Eli Lilly, $20 billion in deals in 2026, diversifying away from weight loss drugs.
1: All right, we'll take a quick break. We'll come back and we'll do finals.

0: rates to recede again. Ramp. Love Finance.
1: Out. You can look out.
2: All right, 3 o'clock Eastern time on the closing bell. Cameron Dawson, Courtney Garcia, Stephanie Guild, Keith Lerner, Alex Kantrowitz. He'll be with us as we continue to talk about this transition happening at Apple and also the data center debate. So we'll do all that 3 o'clock, and I hope you'll join me then. Bryn, what's your final trade?
1: GPIQ, one of our favorite equity incomes names, 10.5% yield.
2: Jenny Harrington.
3: All right. GXO, the leading supply chain outsourcing company. It's trading with a 6% free cash flow yield, 14 times earnings, and is down 6% this quarter after great earnings.
2: Shan.
4: Financial, specifically, we just talked about deal making. I think that's going to be important for the alternative managers.
2: I thought you were going to come like software again.
5: No.
2: I forgot that we did it.
5: No way. Nutrien, I want ag exposure. I will personally buy this on the close.
2: All right. Oh, you will? Okay. Good stuff. I'll see you at 3. The exchange begins right now.
6: Thank you very much, Scott. Rising oil prices and a jump in odds for a rate hike are pushing the 10-year to almost its highest level of the year. I'm Kelly Evans, and welcome to The Exchange. Stocks are still set to close out a positive month here on the last trading day of August. Despite today's sell-off, the Dow is up 5 months straight. The NASDAQ is up 3% and the S&P about 2% this month. We'll see if Dan Suzuki of iCapital is worried about the September curse for the markets. Plus, the latest out of the G20 summit today, Treasury Secretary Bessent saying don't believe the narrative that the U.S. can't pressure Iran without China's help. President Xi and Russian President Putin are holding their own two-day summit this week, by the way. We'll have more on all of that ahead. And Phil Weiser, one of the attorneys general that led the charge against Meta with last week's blockbuster settlement, is he satisfied with the results? And as a Democratic candidate for governor in his state, is he pushing for a data center moratorium? All of that coming up. But we begin with the latest out of the G20 meeting today, where Treasury Secretary Bessent is actively pushing allies to support Operation Economic Outcast, aimed at squeezing Iran through sanctions. Megan Casella is in Asheville, North Carolina, with the very latest. Megan, what are the developments so far?
7: A busy morning so far here, Kelly. Hello from the Blue Ridge Mountains, where Treasury Secretary Bessent is convening finance ministers and central bankers from 20 of the largest countries around the world, I should say. Now, the U.S. says the focus for these meetings is on global growth, but so many other issues at play here. You mentioned Iran, and that is, of course, top of mind for the U.S. and for all of these other countries as well. We've heard a number of things from Bessent on Iran so far this morning, saying that he's been pressing this in every meeting when he sits down with finance ministers, saying to join the U.S. to cut off ties to Iran economically. He's also saying that he believes it could be weeks or months before Iran's economy collapses. But he also says that the U.S. doesn't need the economy to completely collapse in Iran. They just need the current regime to come to the table. He also said that the U.S. can be successful in this push, even if China does not get on board. But he also pushed back, saying we don't know that China hasn't been helpful, even though they at least publicly have not gotten on board with this push. And Kelly, another big issue that's at play here is trade and tariffs. Bessent did tell CNBC that he is sitting down bilaterally with his Canadian counterpart, that coming amid this escalating tariff tit for tat between the two countries. Here's what the secretary had to say about Canada.
8: I think this is very unfortunate that Prime Minister Carney has turned this into a political shouting match. I mean, we're not at war with Canada. How are we going to be at war with Canada? What are they going to take their two submarines from the Edmonton Mall and sic them on us?
7: Now, Kelly, as for the rest of the day, all of the open programming that the press gets a glimpse of, that's wrapped up for the day so far. But what we are tracking is, I'm told, G7 finance ministers will be meeting on the sidelines here, just the group of seven countries. We could expect Iran and tariffs to come up there as well. And we're expecting the secretary to continue to hold bilateral meetings. I'm told he's having at least 11 bilateral meetings here this week. Besides China and Canada, we also expect South Korea, Japan and Russia to be on that list. We'll be tracking who else sits down with the secretary as well.
6: Kelly. All right. Megan, thank you for now. We really appreciate it. Megan Casella. Let's now turn to Libby Cantrill. She's PIMCO's head of public policy. Libby, for some thoughts on the G20 meeting that's going on. You know, it is now midterm season. So I think the political rhetoric around data centers and everything else is going to start to heat up quite a lot. How would you kind of lay this out for investors?
9: Yeah, I mean, well, obviously, maybe the most salient headline to emerge, at least so far, is that one about Secretary Bessent meeting with his sort of Canadian counterpart on the recent, Canadian tariffs. I think we would agree with Bessent's sort of sentiment that the U.S. and Canada are not necessarily in a trade war. The Section 338 tariffs that were allowed to go on, those are relatively piddly, although obviously pretty significant just from a relationship perspective. So, again, maybe seeing some momentum there, but I do think we should sort of contextualize the conflict so far. More broadly, though, Kelly, you know, we're coming into sort of Labor Day. Labor Day historically has been a significant inflection point in terms of sort of cementing voters' minds about the midterm elections. How sort of relevant that deadline or date is these days, given early voting, it sort of remains to be seen. But I think the reality here is that, like other midterm elections, this one is looking like it's going to be a challenge for Republicans because they control power. Oftentimes, you know, of course, midterms are a referendum on the party in power. And as you mentioned, this data center issue is becoming, I think, even more of a wedge issue or a lightning rod issue that I think many of us had expected even, you know, 2 months ago.
10: Well, did I read correctly that there's maybe six Senate seats that are potentially up for grabs now, which is that's higher than I would have thought?
9: Yeah. So, of course, Republicans have a better map. They are defending, you know, more territory in kind of deep red states. Republicans, of course, control the majority of the U.S. Senate by four seats, meaning Democrats need to win four seats in order to win back the majority. Not only are Democrats defending some, you know, somewhat tricky Senate races like Michigan and potentially New Hampshire and maybe Georgia, but they then need to win four of these sort of six Senate races, as you said, that are kind of in deep, deep Trump territory. With that said, the political environment is challenging for Republicans. Our view has been that Senate map is probably too onerous for Democrats to take back the Senate. However, I do think that, you know, again, voters' sort of sentiment is being cemented, and it's negative, both in terms of if you look at what's called the generic ballot, kind of one view over another of the party, Democrats lead there, but also in terms of enthusiasm. Democrats are much more excited about, you know, voting in general. So, again, we think it's a pretty high hurdle for Democrats to take back the Senate. But again, the environment remains, you know, quite challenging. And you could actually see, just really lastly, importantly, you could see a 50-50 Senate, which basically means that no party, neither party, is really governing. That probably means more gridlock. Hmm. You know, gridlock has typically been good for markets.
10: Yeah, gridlock, I think people go, oh, thank God. You know, given the way we can swing from one extreme to the other, now they're trying, you know, more people are in support of adding Supreme Court seats. We'll maybe talk about that at a later point, Libby. Just real quickly for now, in the very short term, this issue with data centers, how would you kind of approach it? Is it going to have a real impact in terms of slowing down the rate at which we might be, you know, doing this build out across the country? It's a lot more pushback now, even from the unions who are kind of saying, look, you know, these are jobs that we're in favor of.
9: Yeah, I mean, it's right. I mean, I sort of characterize that the data centers as sort of the new boogeyman in Washington. You know, it's sort of the manifestation of voters being upset about affordability, but also about some of these sort of existential worries regarding AI. And then also, of course, just the more prosaic ones about, you know, increase of cost of electricity and other sort of quality of life concerns. Again, you know, I think our expectation was that this would be a wedge issue going into the midterms. I have been surprised by how much of a wedge issue it has been. And Kelly, as you know, politics oftentimes leads policy. And what we're seeing, given this sort of bipartisan pushback on data centers, is that you could see, you know, after the midterm elections, into a new Congress even, but certainly into sort of a new state legislative cycle in various states, you could see more outright bans of data centers, at least temporarily, more moratoriums or what have you. So again, mm-hmm. as AI is developing very quickly, the politics have been very dynamic around this and are increasingly negative. And I do think that will lead at least to more prohibitions or at least more guardrails at the state level.
10: Let's get back to rates, which, you and I go, oh, yay, we can talk rate. But maybe not yay today, because 4.75 on the 10-year is, I believe, the highest since January. So we're pretty much near the highest levels we've seen this year. Mortgage rates are up. We'll have more on that later. The Treasury Secretary, Sarah, asked him about the criticism he's facing about this buyback from prominent investors like Stan Druckenmiller. Take a listen.
8: Stan's a great investor, but what I would point out is that, again, the U.S. bond market has been the best performing market since the president came in.
7: But that doesn't say much because all, you know, bond yields have been rising around the globe.
8: Not in the U.S. They're flat since the president came in.
7: Got it. Have you talked to Stan since he put that out there?
8: I have.
7: And how did that go?
8: It was fine. Look, Stan's a great investor. He changes his mind a lot. And he doesn't like losing money. I think he lost money the day he sent in the editorial.
10: Libby, do you have any response to that? And what's your take on whether this twist move will work?
9: Yeah, well, I think the devil is in the details here. I think Secretary Bessent may have been referring to the 10-year, although maybe as of today, that's not true. The 30-year, though, is higher, and that is because, you know, for a variety of reasons, growth, higher growth being one of them, you know, more inflation concerns, more competition with this AI build out. And then, you know, more importantly, Kelly, from my lens, of course, increased deficits. And I think this is a bipartisan problem. So this is not one party does not necessarily bear responsibility for this massive increase in debt. Both parties do. But of course, we are in a Republican controlled Congress and they have overseen a very large run up of the deficit. The deficit is likely to come in at, you know, sort of $2 trillion. I think as it relates to the buybacks, you know, buybacks, I think, as should be said, this has been happening since, you know, May of 2024. This is not necessarily a new program. What is new, of course, is the sort of increased size.
10: Yeah, it's bigger.
9: It is bigger, you know, by $2 billion only through November 4th, though. So sort of, you know, $14 billion at least is the floor. I mean, not insignificant, but not massive either. But I think the real issue here, Kelly, is that this doesn't change the fundamentals. The fundamentals are just, you know, not great, at least from a deficit perspective. And as a result, you know, longer term investors are going to demand more premium on the long end of the yield curve. You know, this is, I think, we think it's great for fixed income investors, for bond investors, but it's not necessarily great for the Treasury.
10: I know we have to go, Libby, but would you basically tell clients to buy at these levels or to beware? Do you think we're going to go higher on the yields?
9: Well, look, sorry, we have to sort of plug our own book here, Kelly. I mean, this is a great environment for active management, right? We can take sort of active positions across the yield curve, but we generally do like bonds in the U.S., but also, okay, you know, bonds globally.
10: I hope the Treasury Secretary is listening. Libby says, buy bonds. It's going to be okay. These yields might cut. No. There are a lot of people, I think, who are looking to maybe be a little more proactive, as the 10-year gets back higher. Libby, thanks. Good to see you today. Really appreciate it.
9: Thanks so much.
10: Libby Cantrell with PIMCO. Let's get some more perspective now on all of this from Dan Suzuki. He's the global investment strategist at iCapital and here on set with me today. It's good to see you.
11: Good to see you, Kelly.
10: Any thoughts on yields and kind of how, look, today we certainly have this kind of same dynamic. Oil goes a bit higher, yields are going a bit higher, maybe putting some pressure on the markets. Are we going to have more of this to deal with?
11: Yeah, I think that's right. I mean, the more that this sort of situation in Iran is fluid, the more you're going to see this sort of reaction function out of the 10-year and interest rates in general. You know, I think with regards to Bessent, the point that we've been making is that it's you know, he's looking outward at how to fix the problem, but the reality is it's a fiscal. It's a fiscal driven crisis, yeah, or issue, because if you look at the reasons, it's the fiscal deficit, it's stimulus, it's the conflict in Iran. These are all sort of things that are based on actions out of the federal government. And the magnitude of these solutions are quite small. When you're talking about a couple billion dollars incremental, that's relative to the $120 billion in QE that the Fed was doing. Mm-hmm. That's relative to the $100 billion of issuance that we're basically issuing debt and then buying back a little. They're very small numbers in the grand scheme of things, and I don't think it's going to change the ultimate story. So I agree with Stan Druckenmiller on this one.
10: You do. You don't think this is going to work?
11: I don't think it's going to work unless you drastically increase the size of it, which, you know, that may happen, and at which point that'll change the story, at least on the for a short period of time. But I think Stan's right. He points out that anytime you've had these kind of interventions in the past, you know, you can fight the fundamentals for a little bit, but you can't fight them forever.
10: What would you say? So it's almost like you would take the opposite side of the trade then, maybe from what Libby's saying, which is beware of this a little bit until the dust settles. The market might try to test, you know.
11: Well, I think trying to trade it is basically trying to predict what's going to happen with the RAND. You know, I've been sort of somewhat optimistic on the outlook, but it's taken way longer than I thought it was going to take. But
10: 6 months this week, yeah.
11: 6 months this week. And so I think by the time we get later in the year, more likely than not, incentives are aligned for that to get resolved, and then interest rates should come down. But I think the risks are increasing. I think the Fed in their minutes have basically told us it's a scenario game. if Iran continues and interest rates stay higher for longer, inflation stays higher for longer, more importantly, they're going to start hiking rates. And I don't think the people are really ready for that.
10: And so we enter September. We know the back half can start to be a pretty difficult time. 10% sell-offs aren't out of the ordinary between now and the November period. I mean, there's a lot of things. We have some more earnings this week. NVIDIA last week. What are your takeaways from that report, the market reaction, the momentum meltdown in July that's still kind of casting a shadow over those kind of strongest parts of the market, and the fact that software is now up so much in the past couple of months, finance, healthcare, all the areas that you're looking at for kind of, I don't know if we can call it leadership, but certainly they're the strongest parts of the market.
11: Yeah, there's the market can't figure out who's going to be a winner here, and that's because the underlying fundamentals and the macro backdrop are constantly shifting based on the day-to-day headlines. I think when you look through the noise, I mean, personally, I think that you want to, what attracts me is sort of a barbell between maybe financials and healthcare, because financials are benefiting from all the things that people like. I mean, you're seeing very strong capital markets activity driven by AI. And I think that that's benefiting them in the short term. On top of the fact that you're seeing a broadening in the economy, that's all great. And longer term, you have sort of the Fed's desire to shrink the balance sheet. That's going to mean the banks increase their balance sheet. And I think that's going to be great for them. And I think healthcare is great because it's just hard to find diversifying assets today. Healthcare is one of them that's seeing improving fundamentals. And longer term, you got the demographic story.
10: All of that said, the Nasdaq is still up about 3% this month. What do you make of the whole AI trade for the next few months, rest of the year?
11: I think it's very concentrated, and I think it's very the risks are growing and they're not really priced in. So there's definitely going to be winners. But I think the fact that competition is ramping up, pricing pressures are ramping up, and there's ongoing pressure to actually put up profits in this environment and not just spend outright. I think the market can't figure out who the winners are, and that's just in the short term. I mean, the longer you go out, the bigger the uncertainty is, and the market's not really trading as there's that many.
10: There would be no reason for you, though, to be on the sidelines or anything like that for equities broadly. It's just really kind of a question of positioning.
11: No, I think it's today, I think it's about portfolio construction and risk management, right? I mean, there's so much to be excited about with respect to the AI trade and even outside of the AI trade. But I think putting all your eggs in one basket doesn't make a lot of sense right now. So understanding where your exposures are and how much of that exposure is concentrated, I think that's the more important thing. And I don't think that most portfolios have that balance right now.
10: I know, but it sounds like you're saying even an area like financials, if you say, I want to get outside the AI trade, but that's an AI play.
11: Yeah,
10: healthcare, you could argue in some ways an AI play in the long run.
11: What I like about healthcare is they are an AI play, but they're not tied into the AI infrastructure supply chain story that the whole market is basically hinging off of. Financials are, yes, but I don't think they're priced as much as some of these other areas. But I like healthcare is more the application layer and less likely to be disintermediated like some of these concerns around some of the SaaS names.
10: All right, Dan, thanks. It's great to see you. Really
11: good
10: appreciate
11: to see you.
10: The
11: thanks,
10: thoughts
11: Kelly.
10: Today. Dan Suzuki with iCapital. Coming up, Lumentum, speaking of the AI supply chain, it's still among the top stocks in the S&P this year. But how much momentum is left in the trade we were just discussing? And what is its next catalyst? We'll talk to the CEO about that next. Plus, the Colorado Attorney General joins us on the heels of Meta's landmark settlement. With the state set to receive more than $600 million over the next 9 years, we'll also ask him about the growing political divide over data centers. The Exchange is back after this.
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0: It has been a blistering run for the AI trade. Shares of Lumentum, which makes optical components for data centers, have risen 580% over the past year and have more than doubled since Jan 1. But the trade is starting to cool. In fact, Lumentum shares are down 9% since our next guest last joined us nearly 4 months ago. And this weekend, Barron's may have inadvertently raised even more concern, writing in its cover story, No End in Sight, the AI bubble, they say, is unlikely to burst anytime soon. Don't underestimate the magazine indicator. Maybe this signals we are, in fact, at a top. Here now to talk about that is Lumentum CEO Michael Hurlston. Michael, it's great to see you. I'm not asking for your trading advice unless you want to give it or anything like that. But NVIDIA last week told us that demand is still super, super strong. It should be a great sign for kind of the infrastructure businesses like yours. But the trade, is it all priced in? What's that next narrative that could drive the stock higher at this point? That's where I'm curious if you have some insight.
1: Kelly, it's always so good to see you. You're my good luck charm. Every time I'm on, the stock is up, even though, as you correctly said, it's been trading sideways for the last couple of months here. So you're my good luck charm. Look, I think relative to what you just mentioned, we have a bunch of growth drivers. The data center build out is obviously super important. But beyond that, we are kind of uniquely situated because as these data centers transition from copper connectivity, all these Ethernet connections in the back of a rack, to optical, that's a separate growth driver. So we're somewhat immune to some of the discussion that you and Dan were just having relative to data center and so on.
0: Now, talk a little bit about the following. You look out at September, October, November, December. You look into next year. Those that demand, and I'm not asking for a kind of financial forecast, but when we see headlines like, you know, states halting data center build out and those kinds of things, is that having a material impact on where you perceive the pace of demand to be going or not?
1: A couple of answers to that one, right? So we have a unique business that connects data centers to one another. One of our growth drivers over the last couple of years has been what we call scale across technology, which essentially means you're connecting one data center to another. To a certain extent, these smaller, more modular data centers that are being built out and discussed as a result of some of these political moves are actually good for us. So we're actually kind of happy about some of this modular build out where you're trying to build a smaller in data centers that are less impactful on the grid.
0: How does that work? You know, are they as effective? Is this proven? Do they, you know, use, it's not, again, these are not necessarily constantly drawing on water, but do they have less water throughout the system? How does a smaller data center compare with the ones that we're all thinking of?
1: Yeah, look, in aggregate, you probably have the same draw on the grid and the same water usage. But what you do is you spread it out. So you now have, instead of 1 gigawatt data center, you have 4 250-megawatt data centers. And using our technology, they can actually perform the same because you can connect these data centers almost virtually together. You can have one instance of a data center that actually links multiple properties together. So on a localized basis, it's a lot less impactful on the local jurisdiction.
0: If we sent data centers to Mexico, Michael, because maybe they're open for business and we're not, or to ameliorate some of these concerns, is that feasible? I mean, how far feasibly could these data centers go?
1: Yeah, it can work, Kelly. I think you could have a world where data centers are in different countries. One of the interesting things that we do is we create fiber optics that go under the ocean. So you could see a world where these data centers are in Southeast Asia or in Europe and still work virtually the same way. So Mexico is no problem. Now, is that good for the United States? Probably not. Some of the things that we're trying to do in terms of bringing jobs to the U.S., pushing these data centers out to Mexico or somewhere else, I don't think is the best thing in the world, but technically it can work.
0: By the way, the FCC has proposed an import ban on some of these Chinese optical transceivers. What is your point of view on kind of the component parts of this technology coming from China? Is it important that that we favor U.S. companies?
1: Yeah, look, we'd be a beneficiary of that rule because we do make these optical transceivers. We are one of the smaller players in optical transceivers, but we make them. And so we'd be a beneficiary. My concern, Kelly, is if that rule, proposed rule, or whatever is being considered by the administration isn't done in a thoughtful way, it can meaningfully slow down the AI trade. And again, you were just talking with Dan Suzuki about that. It's one of the things that's fueled the U.S. economy. 70% of these optical transceivers come from China. And so for us and other names that you've got up on the screen now, Coherent or AOI, to come in and fill that void, that's a big lift. 70% of the transceivers coming from overseas is a big lift. Can we do it? Yeah, I think eventually we can get there. But I'd like to see a rule set that is less disruptive and manages this thing in an appropriate way.
0: I see what you're saying, that it actually would be quite disruptive in the near term. Michael, thanks. Again, Amit Daryanani, a friend of the show, takes the stock to 1,100 over at Evercore, outperformed today. And it's going to be fascinating to watch how the price does or doesn't follow the fundamentals now that it's up as much as it is. Thanks for always coming on and explaining it to us. We really appreciate it.
1: Thanks, Kelly. Great to see you as always.
0: Michael Hurlston of Lumentum, ticker LITE. Coming up, some new numbers exclusive to CNBC show OpenAI's ad business hitting a major milestone, topping $1 billion in annualized revenue. What does it mean for the likes of Google and Meta? We will dig into that ahead.

0: healthcare. Smart now, really smart later.
1: Welcome back. Mortgage rates are moving higher along with Treasury yields today. Diana Olick has the number. And Diana, we have to be, what was the all-time high? Are we close?
2: Not as close to the all-time high, but look, it's going. The surge started Friday and continued today. The average rate on the 30-year fixed jumped 6 basis points this morning to 6.87%. That, according to Mortgage News Daily, that is the highest level since June of 2025. It's now up 12 basis points since Friday and up over 30 basis points just since the end of June. Now, the expectation, of course, had been for falling rates this year, but the Iran war and rising oil prices upended all that. The day before the war started, that is at the end of February, the rate was 5.99% on the 30-year. Now, just to put that into perspective, if you were buying a $450,000 house with 20% down on a 30-year fixed, your monthly principal and interest payment today would be $2,363, and that is $207 a month more than it would have been just back at the end of February. And that's just the payment. Now, when rates go up, fewer borrowers can actually qualify for a mortgage because it shifts that debt-to-income ratio that lenders rely on for safe lending. Now, this, of course, comes on top of higher home prices, which actually seem now to be accelerating again in some parts of the country due to still lean supply, Kelly.
1: Now I know these rates are not near all-time highs. We just mean in, like, the post-COVID world.
2: Not when I bought my first home, when I don't even want to tell you what my rate was. It was up around 8.5. That was a very long time ago.
1: Wow. It's, you know, we're not there, but that's to be up a full point from, would you say, right before the Iran war, we were under 4% on the 10-year.
2: Literally the day before, 5.99%. Yeah. And that's a huge difference for people. Over $200 a month on a monthly payment, that's a lot, especially given inflation for everything else we're paying for.
1: All right, Diana, thank you very much. Appreciate it, Diana Olick. Let's get over to Frank Holland now for the CNBC News update. Frank?
3: Hey, good afternoon, Kelly. Rescuers are racing to reach about 500 workers who are trapped in mud-buried hydropower tunnels following catastrophic floods along the Nepal-China border.

0: More than 900 people are confirmed dead, and over 4,700 remain missing. Some tunnels may have oxygen, but officials warn the chances of finding survivors are diminishing 6 days after that disaster. 13 people were hospitalized after an employee shuttle bus crashed into a concrete barrier at Newark Liberty International Airport. The Port Authority says it happened around 3 this morning on the departures roadway for Terminal B. All injuries are non-life-threatening. The cause remains under investigation. And Dolly Parton's estate has announced Dolly Fest, a two-day celebration of the music icon's legacy. That festival will be held in Nashville and in London in 2027. Parton's family held a private service on Friday, and her estate says there will be no public memorial in accordance with her wishes. Kelly, back over to you.
1: Incredible person. Frank, thank you very much. Frank Holland. Coming up, Colorado Attorney General Phil Weiser will weigh in on why the states decided to settle with Meta instead of continuing their trial. Those Meta shares are on track to snap a two-month losing streak. We're back with more after this.

0: September 11th, live on Golf Channel.
1: Welcome back. Shares of Meta are lower today, but basically flat since last Wednesday when its $18 billion settlement with 10 U.S. states was announced. Our next guest was one of the co-leads in that lawsuit. He's also running for governor of Colorado, a state that has nearly 60 data centers, and that includes small and mid-sized operations. And while there's been some local opposition to that build-out, he's not campaigning on a statewide moratorium. He says the state needs data centers and there has to be a balance. Joining us now is Colorado's attorney general and Democratic candidate for governor, Phil Weiser. It's great to have you here. And I hope you think I correctly characterized your position. Welcome to the show.
2: Kelly, it's great to be with you. Thanks for the time.
1: So let's start with Meta, where $18 billion, I think we said $900 million for every year for 9 years. There could be more to come if they have this settlement with TikTok and YouTube, I guess. Why go that route? I always feel like if they're willing to give you 18, they probably would have been willing to give you more.
2: I want to emphasize the importance of this case is not the money per se. It's the change in behavior. For now, coming up on a decade, our kids have not been sleeping. Our kids have been distracted at school. They're getting these notifications and alerts. And they're going down these dark holes, often seeing content that makes them feel worse. All that is now going to change because of an historic settlement that's going to call on Meta, Instagram, and Facebook to limit how much people are on, to limit how they operate. So this case was first and foremost about behavior change. As for could we have gotten more money had we pursued to a final verdict at trial, maybe. New Mexico, there was a higher money amount, but compare what the limits were on Meta's conduct from the New Mexico case. They're really, really a lot less than what we got. So we did what we thought was best for our kids, protecting kids who are hurting, having heard from parents who've lost kids who've died by suicide, changing behavior, changing our culture is what this case is about.
1: Would you ever go after Apple? Because after all, everyone's using these devices to access this content. They could have done more, potentially to give parent controls and that kind of thing. And what about the schools? You bring up this issue. Should the schools be doing more to make it clear that this technology should not be welcome in the classroom?
2: You raise a point that I do want to touch on. This is an industry-wide challenge, and when I talk about the other actors, social media companies like TikTok, Snap, and Google, who has YouTube, there has to be an industry-wide solution. There are cases in some of those companies coming up soon. There is a wide agreement among the AGs, and this was a bipartisan effort of essentially every AG in the United States. So, yes, these other companies also need to change how they operate. TikTok should not be issuing notifications and alerts, keeping kids at night, or the other behavior that we're focused on.
1: Yeah.
2: As for schools, I agree with you. Schools should be doing better, keeping kids off their phones in the school's day. That's something I've led on in Colorado. When you have students who are not distracted, who are not going down dark holes, being bullied, they're going to do better in school. Schools have a role to play here, too.
1: A kind of piece of this, or, you know, I mean, it's a piece of everything these days. But the data center issue is such a fascinating one where, you know, we've seen some unions coming out and saying, whoa, let's make sure that we're not, you know, going too far with these bans because they want these jobs. Where do you stand on data centers? What has been the experience in Colorado, as we mentioned, which has almost five dozen of them?
2: I want to start with communities need to be heard and not to have data centers put in places and in ways that interferes with, and here's a legal term for you, the quiet enjoyment. And if you're in a senior living facility or a healthcare facility, a data center right next door is not exactly the neighbor that you want. That said, there are communities where there are industrial zones with jobs, with opportunities, that it makes a lot of sense. In Craig, Colorado, Northwest Colorado, we're closing coal plants. If we could build a data center there, powered by, for example, geothermal energy, that's a real win-win, getting jobs for people who are losing them in a coal plant in a geothermal plant. It's also important, this has been another big topic, that consumers don't pay the freight. Consumers should not have their electricity rates go up to pay for data centers. And finally, there's been a lot of talk about the environmental concerns, making sure we manage water. My point is we can do all those things. We can do this smartly and appropriately so data centers are not put where they're not wanted or welcome. Data centers can be a part of our clean energy future. And data centers can be sound from a standpoint of not hiking up rates for customers and not harming the environment.
1: Do you think that other, you know, colleagues in other states who are much more vocal about moratoriums, what does that tell you, whether it's New York, for instance, Kathy Hochul? I mean, what your answer sounds pretty common sense. Why do you think others are going farther? Do you think that that is an issue that is potentially risking bigger blowback? In other words, could it lose voters for the Democratic Party, whereas your stance is a little bit more in the middle?
2: I'm not going to judge others who have different situations. I can say that Colorado has been careful, has been smart, and that in some other situations where there's been, let's call it, people getting out in front of their skis, creating situations where customers are really concerned about their rates going up to pay for data centers or data centers being built in areas where they shouldn't be built, I think that does lead to blowback. And what is a credit to Colorado is we're doing this the right and prudent way with people at the table to forge, as you put it, and I would agree, a common sense solution for Colorado. That's how I tend to approach issues as Attorney General. The example we just talked about with Meta is another common sense solution. That's the type of governor I'm going to be. For people who are looking for common sense leadership, look to Colorado. Look at what we're going to offer.
1: All right. We have to go, and we so appreciate your time. But real quick, what are you going to use the $900 million for? What is the state going to do with the proceeds from Meta?
2: I should say, I think we're a little over $600 million, but still, it's a lot of money. Here's my commitment, and it's a moral commitment. It all focuses on youth mental health. We've just seen a generation of young people hurting, more disconnected and hopeless. I see this as an opportunity to take on what is a societal challenge, making sure young people have mentors, making sure they've got mental health services, making sure young people have hope. They're getting outside, building relationships. We've got a lot of work to do in Colorado, in America, to address this youth mental health crisis. It's been top of mind for me as Attorney General. It'll be top of mind for me as next governor.
1: Maybe open a couple of wine bars, beer gardens. You know, where do people, anyway, Governor.
2: Not for young people, maybe getting outside, but, yeah. You know, getting exactly. Together is all good.
1: I called you Governor. Colorado Attorney General Phil Weiser, thank you very much for joining us. We really appreciate it.
2: Thanks, Kelly.
1: Thanks. Coming up, just a couple of weeks ago, we were talking about OpenAI's revenue problem after Anthropic not only surpassed quarterly numbers for the first time ever, but nearly doubled them. But is ChatGPT about to save the day? We'll discuss some new figures.

0: Fox, 6 a.m. Eastern, CNBC.
1: It took OpenAI's new ad business less than 200 days to hit an annualized run rate of $1 billion in revenue. Kate Rooney has more in today's Tech Check. And Kate, this is very interesting to me because they seem to be saying, hey, hey, hey, we have some revenue momentum too, but advertising, I don't know. What can you tell us?
2: Well, it's interesting, Kelly, very different than its rival Anthropic, which doesn't have much of a consumer business compared to OpenAI. And they have said explicitly they're not doing ads. But as you mentioned, this company disclosing some new momentum in what is a relatively new ad business for OpenAI, the annualized run rate for advertising topping $1 billion, and it does come less than 200 days after this business launched. It was about $100 million back in March. That's the last time this company disclosed any numbers around it, so up 10x or so in that time. The AI giant saying that ramp up is evidence of a, quote, diversified business model that is crucial, Kelly, ahead of an IPO, and to justify hundreds of billions of dollars that this company is spending on data centers. It is also a way to monetize 1 billion weekly active ChatGPT users and then leverage a free but also ad-supported tier. Ads are now available, they say, in more than 40 countries. It's expanding buying across India, Europe, Middle East, and Africa as well. So this growth also does show OpenAI as a real possible competitor with Google and Meta for some of those digital ad dollars out there. OpenAI says ads are clearly labeled. It does not influence ChatGPT's answers, and then no advertisers are going to get any access to private user conversations. Elsewhere, Kelly, and AI, over the weekend, while we're talking about OpenAI, this company cut off the access to startup Cursor when it's using its AI models. This is the coding startup that Elon Musk and SpaceX bought for about $60 billion. OpenAI citing concerns that Musk's companies won't abide by terms. They say, quote, based on our experience with Elon Musk's companies violating contracts, it all goes back to this long-running feud between Altman, Sam Altman, OpenAI CEO, and Elon Musk, who also chimed in on X, calling Altman utterly untrustworthy. Kelly, it's sort of the latest in that back and forth between these CEOs.
1: Again, they're trying to sort of show momentum. Probably it would be better for investors if it were in the core business, although advertising is somewhat emblematic of that, I guess. Really, it's all about when they give those updates, if they were right at that sort of company meeting you reported about, is the revenue inflecting higher? You know, how quickly and to what extent?
2: It's interesting, Kelly. Investors I talked to, especially in private markets, again, this company is poised to go public, care a lot more about enterprise because it is stickier, it's higher margin. That's a more profitable side. But executives have also tried to frame consumer as a bit of a hedge where they're going to be competing with rival Anthropic. How do you differentiate? In this case, ChatGPT has 1 billion users. If they can show a path to really monetize those users and make sure that the free access to ChatGPT isn't just a huge money pit, then investors are going to start applauding that. I think the revenue momentum is key to actually building that story and a bit of a different story than Anthropic as they look to go public. And again, they've described that from what I'm hearing internally as a hedge.
1: All right, Kate, thank you very much. Appreciate it.
2: Thanks,
1: Kate Rooney. Coming up, this name is up nearly 60% since Surat Seti told us here on the exchange at the beginning of July it would go from a laggard to a leader in the second half. We'll reveal it and the other names he's bullish on.

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1: When the markets were trashing software stocks earlier this year, my next guest stayed put in names like Workday and Salesforce. And that stance has been rewarded, as software as a sector is up nearly 30% from the June lows. CrowdStrike soared 20% after earnings last week. Salesforce is up 42% this month. That was our mystery chart. For more, let's bring in DCLA managing partner Surat Seti. It's great to have you here.
2: Great to be here.
1: You know, they say you need listen. It's great to have things like this go your way. But what's the next move now, right? Walk us through this whole thing all over again. What do you do?
2: So initially, if you look at software stocks, they're all trading at 20 times cash flow, right? And they were down to 15 times. And then we started getting interested. Hey, and then all of a sudden you had all the issues with what's AI going to do with it. And Salesforce traded down to 8 times earnings,
1: wow.
2: 8 times cash flow.
1: Cash flow, yeah.
2: Right. And at some point, and that was in all the negative kind of AI is going to just eat software. Semis are going to eat everything. And our view is, and the work we did was, and which is what they reinforced, was they are partnering with Claude, right? They have Agentforce. They didn't even lose customers. Their retention rate was the same as it was for the last 3 years. So what's happening is margins are going to start improving, and the companies are now, like, look, we know the issue is seats. It's not a question of what happens to these businesses. So you've got a rebound. We still like Salesforce a lot.
1: And Workday, is that deal finalized, the take private, or we don't know?
2: Or? So I don't think anyone knows. Nobody's really said much
1: but
2: on it.
1: But it shows that you're not the only one looking for value here at some of these price levels.
2: Yeah, and if you look at it, Kelly, the other work that we did was, you know, people were very negative on software in the private markets, but a lot of those companies had a lot of debt on them. The public software stocks don't have a lot of debt on them, and they have entrenched customers that it's very hard, as we found out, for them to pull it out. So
1: was Intuit another one of your stocks? Yes.
2: And that's kind of another area where it's DIY, do it yourself. It's still cheap. It's still trading at 12 times earnings. We think it's a 8 to 10% grower. It's now an execution story. So kind of deploying new capital.
1: Sure.
2: It'll be more in the Intuits of the world, maybe a little more.
1: So you're not worried about that one.
2: I am worried, but I think they can get themselves out of it.
1: And I should always make it clear, the reason that you deploy when you're worried, right? If there's no reason to be worried, the stocks would be back to 20 times and whatever. There wouldn't be much to do.
2: Well,
1: there.
2: Exactly. And our Workday's at $200. It was down to 127 at its low. Mm-hmm. It's pretty fairly priced, so now it's an execution story. I'm not going to, we don't know what's going to happen, whether somebody's going to buy it out or not. But you've got companies like that, and another one, Verisk, which is in the insurance business. Again, analytical tools that are not going to be taken away. If you're embedded in companies' needs, companies will pay for this.
1: What else is on the list? Because I want to ask you about Freeport, which I think was one of the ones we were talking about. Look at copper now and the way that commodities are behaving. That one, others, is that still an area of high interest?
2: It is. And again, we were talking about copper when Freeport was in their 40s and 50s. It's now in the 70s. You had two positive things happen. One is debasement of the dollar. So every time that happens, commodity prices go up because everything is sold in dollars. So treasuries moved. You had that whole wind. And then you look at where copper is. It's the industrial production, right? It's going into cars. It's going to EVs. It's going to new home construction. Yes, it's going to data centers, which today is a four-letter bad word. But, it is there. It is the place that we don't have enough of. We haven't built a copper factory in 10 years.
1: Finally, in the last couple seconds, what happens if we have September swoon? Like, what else would be on the shopping list?
2: So I think, we've done the work in the software stocks. Healthcare, you and I have talked about.
1: Yep.
2: I think
1: you were in on that one, too. Those
2: were so cheap. Now look at consumer staples. There are some areas in there that if we go into a swoon, we get higher interest rates. You want to be a little more defensive, but you also want growth.
1: One name.
2: Hershey.
1: All right. Surat, thanks so much. Good to see you, Surat Seti. And that's it for us here on The Exchange. Thanks for tuning in. I'll join Brian for Power.

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1: A good month for your money. Going out with a bit of a whimper. Welcome to Power Lunch, everybody, with Brian Kelly is back today, as you just saw her in the previous program. The Dow is at about 300 points. Brent crude oil back above 90. The 30-year bond topping 5.25%. All this as President Trump threatens new Iran strikes and strikes a big deal with Venezuela for oil. Your entire setup is ahead.
2: And forget the home field advantage. This year, it's overseas markets stealing the show. From Asia to emerging economies, international stocks are beating Wall Street at its own game, with several markets topping U.S. returns. David Harrow, the co-CIO of international equities at Oakmar, a Harris Oakmark, he joins us live to break down where the value still is and where he's putting money to work. That is coming up. We've been range-bound for August, but even still, the major averages are on track for decent gains this month as we move on to September. The Nasdaq's up 3.6%, S&P making some new highs, but September, historically a weak month for stocks. In fact, since 2006, it's higher just 45% of the time. Its average performance is down 0.6%. Both are the worst stats for any month of the year. Thank you to Ryan Dietrich for that. We also have the odds of a Fed rate hike at the September meeting ticking up. On the other hand, we're coming off a blowout earnings season for big tech that showed the AI story is still very much intact, and companies are starting to report tariff refunds. So which signals should you lead? Should you bet on right now? Let's ask UBS Global Wealth Management Head of Equities, David Lefkowitz. It's great to see you.
3: Yeah.
2: Here. Welcome.
3: Thank you for having me.
2: So, I mean, we're using the sailing metaphor, sailing through 5 months straight for the Dow moving higher. Now September comes. And look at the market today. I mean, it's giving you some sense. Look at the momentum trade and how difficult that's been the past couple of months. So what's your advice here?
3: Yeah, our advice is we think the bull market's intact. I think the drivers that have been propelling equities have been, you know, first and foremost, the strong earnings season, which you guys mentioned. And, you know, everything that we're tracking says we're going to continue to see very good earnings growth. Not only do you have the AI infrastructure story, you now have a cyclical improvement in manufacturing, in industrials, in financials. So those earnings are coming through at a faster clip. And the consumer, yes, bifurcated, K-shaped, whatever you want to call it, but still resilient because the labor market is still pretty healthy. Job losses are not very high. So we think earnings growth is still going to be the story. But as you point out, Kelly, yeah, the Fed is now a little bit more uncertain, a little bit more in play. Could that be some choppiness as we go into that Fed decision period? For sure.
1: September 16th, I think we'll be in D.C.
2: Uh-huh.
1: That's a live meeting, is it? I mean, the Fed could raise rates.
3: Sure.
1: Does that kill the stock market rally, or is the stock market already pricing in a 50% chance of a rate hike, so won't care if we get one?
3: So when I think about what the Fed's impact is on the markets, I think the question is what the Fed does, is it going to reduce our expectation for earnings growth or economic growth? I think one rate hike, two rate hikes, I don't think you're going to see much of a change in how most investors and most analysts are thinking about earnings growth going forward. Certainly, I don't think we would be taking down our estimates in terms of earnings growth. So, and to your point, Brian, yes, the bond market already is there, right? So I don't know if you're necessarily going to see incremental headwinds from, say, the 10-year going up if the Fed were to hike. So I think calibration hikes, I think that's manageable. Could be some choppiness. If we're talking about really moving into restrictiveness, tightening the screws, that's a different story.
2: Let's put it this way. What would be on the shopping list? And I know sometimes that it depends. It depends on who's selling off and why. Mm-hmm. But broadly speaking, if you think the rally is still going to be intact, earnings are still going to be strong into next year, and we get a 4%, 5%, 6%, 7% correction, what would you be buying?
3: Yeah, look, I think you want to buy the earnings growth, right? I mean, we know that's always the fuel for stocks in terms of stock movement. So where do we see the earnings growth? I mean, we still see it in tech, the AI complex. I think you need to be a little bit careful about your exposure there. And we have a list of stocks related to AI that we currently like.
1: You but still also, like them? You like them in the next year?
3: Yeah, I think we're going to see certainly CapEx growth this year super strong, almost a double, right? $900 billion of CapEx. I think next year we're going to have at least 30% growth. So, and NVIDIA just told us, right, that their earnings are going to be even much higher than everybody was thinking. So I think you're still going to see that very nice earnings growth into next year. But I also think it's broader. It's not just the memory stocks and those types of names. I think there's definitely room for some of the laggards that have even within tech. And then also on the industrial side, I think there's a lot of interesting stories. Yes, data center build out, but also the names that are benefiting from the short cycle improvement. So we still think it's a broad market and really driven by earnings growth.
1: What's the biggest market risk?
3: I think the two risks are that at some point, if we overbuild data center, I mean, that to me is like the 64.
1: If they get built, there's a lot of political pushback and surveys show a lot of people don't want them.
3: Yeah, no, that's a great point, Brian. The other thing, though, is that I think there's a lot of double counting of those gigawatts that are trying to be stood up in the pipeline. In other words, you can get some of these cancellations and deferrals or moratorium and things like that. And I still think there'll be plenty of capacity being brought online that the CapEx numbers that the hyperscalers are talking about will be fulfilled.
2: Why the phrase double counting catches my ear. What,
3: sure.
2: Explain that.
3: Well, I think it's just prudent risk management, right? You don't know if your data center is going to get through the regulatory zoning process, right?
2: So you
3: could. I'm not saying, but we're talking about very early stage pipeline stuff. You're not putting a lot of capital on the ground when we're talking, you know. All the capital investment comes, or the huge percentage of it, comes after you get those approvals.
2: But where do you think that the double counting is coming from?
3: If you just tally up what the utilities are saying in terms of how many gigawatts that are in their pipeline, that is different than what the hyperscalers are articulating.
1: Okay,
3: so
1: David,
3: that's where some of the double counting.
1: Sorry to jump in. Sit tight.
3: Yeah.
1: Not done yet, but we do have a news alert on Amazon with Kate Rooney. Kate.
4: Hey, Brian. So Amazon shares are lower on this report from the Wall Street Journal. Journal now reporting that the FTC is preparing to sue Amazon. They're accusing the e-commerce giant of what they describe as secretly manipulating its ad auctions to basically drive up prices for businesses. The lawsuit is expected Monday. According to the Journal, they're talking about more than 20 states. Attorneys general alleging that Amazon quietly raised some of the minimum prices that sellers had to pay to advertise on the platform. They go on to say that it was inserting sort of this soft reserve into ad auctions and that Amazon was controlling the bid behind the scenes. And that overall, bottom line here, it was raising prices for businesses that sell on Amazon. The implication for the stock here, guys, this is a fast-growing business when you look at Amazon. It's been part of the bull case. They've got this rising digital ad platform. They're trying to compete more with Google and Meta, and they brought in about $68 billion in ad revenue last year. FTC has also sued Amazon for other issues. So it adds to the government crackdown on some of the big tech influence here in digital advertising. Shares, you can see, down almost 3% on this headline. Back over to you.
1: All right, Kate Rooney. Kate, thank you very much. Individual story there, David. I know you're not here to talk about individual stocks, but to the point on the data centers, there's a lot of public pushback on big tech right now. Mm-hmm. That I think that goes to your point about a market risk. Like, if things just start getting whacked, well, we don't want the data center, so we're not going to build it. And the capital spending comes down, and it kind of is this trickle-down effect in a negative way. That would seem to be a fairly large risk.
3: Yeah, I'm going to sound like a broken record, but if we had to change our CapEx assumptions and therefore the earnings numbers for the beneficiaries of that capital spending because of the pushback on data centers, that would be a different story. But what I'm saying is I think there's so many data center projects in the pipeline that the industry can lose some percent that don't get through that gauntlet, and the numbers will still be achievable.
2: It's good to know, because that might be the way it's going. When we see these high-profile cancellations, to think that's not necessarily something that's going to affect the earnings.
3: Yeah, exactly. I really do think, you can add up the numbers. The utility companies are saying, add up a certain number of how many gigawatts they have in their backlog. That's the best way I could put it.
1: A lot of people, they have a relative standing in line, effectively. David Lefkowitz of UBS Global Wealth Management. David, a pleasure.
3: Thank you.
1: Thank you very much. Also, folks, keep an eye on the 10-year bond yield. It is ticking back up toward 5%. Rick Santelli joining us down. Rick, in your secret life, I think you might be a technician, a market chartist as well. I mean, when you see that chart, you've said 5%. it looks like the chart to me, my untrained eye, is looking like we might be headed there.
5: Yeah, it's pretty hard to refute that. Let's take a look at the short-term charts just to see exactly which part of the curve is the antagonist and protagonist today with regard to higher yields. Well, you see a two-year chart. That's a two-day, Friday and today. Mostly sideways, haven't traded above Friday's high yields, but Friday's yields did pop. Thank Warshin, the company, of course, in the retreat going on. With respect to the 10-year, look at the difference, two-day chart. 10-year accelerated Friday as well, but it is above Friday's high yields. So let's explain this, okay? The high yield close for a two-year was established all the way back on the 23rd of July at a yield of 4.35%. And basically since then, it's been in a range from about on a closing basis, you know, low 14s up to very close to the 4.33, 4.34. But the 10-year has finally caught up. It's most high yield close was the 31st of July, and it's had many attempts, Brian, to try to get to that 4.75 on a intraday and or closing basis. Today is that day. So we haven't seen the north side of 4.75. Today we have. The close is going to be key. Should it close there, that would be the highest yield close since Jan of 25. Let's call it a year and a half and quickly figure it out. Year and a half for the U.S. on the 10-year. The EU's guns hot today as well. 15-year high yield close. We're also seeing guns hot in France. 18-year high yield close. The U.K., they're not quite at extremes. They're not quite guns hot. Hovering near 18-year highs, and the same could be said for the Japanese, the JGB, Japanese government bond 10-year maturity, hovering at 30-year highs, not quite there yet in the neighborhood. So it's a global phenomenon for good reason, whether it's energy or whether it's just the notion that there's just too much debt being offered. This is the way the market is going to continue to draw investors by sweetening how much yields that the governments offer. Brian, back to you.
1: All right, Rick Santelli. Rick, thank you very much. All right, folks, we are just getting started here on Power Lunch. And up next, we're going to go global with stock picks from David Harrow. But before that, Iran, Venezuela, oil, and more. Oh, my. With MCC, there's a lot to talk about. Stick around.

0: insurance.
1: Oil prices, they're on the rise right now. WTI crude up about 3%. There are really two big stories around oil happening at the same time. First up, the U.S. striking Iran directly for the first time in weeks. CENTCOM, Central Command, saying that we hit Iranian missile targets on an island off of Hormuz. Also, President Trump and the interim president of Venezuela announcing the biggest oil deal of all time. The U.S., along with public and private companies, will invest billions of dollars into Venezuela and in return gain majority control over up to 65 billion barrels of possible oil reserves. President Trump saying the oil will go toward refilling the strategic petroleum reserves. But industry insiders say the deal is going to take years to materialize. Venezuela's oil and industry and infrastructure is in terrible shape. Back in 1997, Venezuela produced 3.2 million barrels of oil per day. That is down to just over 1 million barrels of oil per day. It is very difficult. It is very expensive to do business in Venezuela. Joining us now live from the G20 Finance Ministry meeting in Asheville, North Carolina, is our friend Michelle Cruz Cabrera of MCC Global Enterprises, somebody who's been to Venezuela many times. Michelle, good to have you on. I want to say this. Do you believe this deal will ultimately materialize? A lot of stuff we don't know.
2: Yeah, there's a lot we don't know, but we have gotten a lot of details leaked to a variety of outlets. And I would say that the spearhead of this deal is the Office of Strategic Capital in the Defense Department, in the Department of War, in the Pentagon. And they're staffed with private equity folks. And so private equity folks do deals. And so if there's going to be a deal that's well-structured, I think that's a very experienced group of people who will have put it together. Now, I've been to Venezuela recently, and there was a lot of consternation on the ground there amongst industry participants, amongst lawyers, bankers, et cetera, that even though there was a lot of desire from the U.S. to get oil deals going, they hadn't really gotten going yet. And so this may be either one to finally get the pipeline started, or to assuage other investors about who may have been concerned about a change in eventual government there that may have meant that their contracts were not necessarily going to hold out for the long term.
1: Because I would imagine security, safety, costs, everything, sanctity of contracts, that's all a part of the story, right, Michelle? Where basically, why would Chevron, why would anybody else, American companies, go down there if they were not guaranteed multi-year security, safety, because ConocoPhillips and ExxonMobil already had, according to them, and a judge agreed, they had their assets expropriated illegally by the former regime. And these companies are going to say, why are we going to go down and spend billions of dollars if there's a risk in a year or 10 years that our stuff is just taken again?
2: They did have their assets seized, and it's kind of by the current regime that did it, right? Delcy Rodriguez, the leader of Venezuela, has turned over a new leaf and has gone into partnership with Donald Trump. But there's certainly a lot of reason to be concerned about whether or not there would be sanctity of contracts in the future. But if you're getting involved in the U.S. government, or the U.S. government is going to have a big piece of control, it's going to be much harder for them to fight back. It would be much harder to see something from the U.S. government, right? So that's going to ease a lot of concerns.
3: Kind of the similar question, Michelle, it's Kelly here, is, if this is a White House deal, what happens if the party in the White House changes?
2: Yeah, that's an interesting question. So, like I mentioned, this is staffed, this is being done by private equity folks. I'm going to assume that if and when we finally see all the details and the paperwork, that that's been considered. You know, there have been times when they've talked about putting board members, government board members on the boards of some of these companies. And then they decided to pull back from that for that exact reason, Kelly. What if you have a change in government? What if you have a leader who wants to stop oil production because they're concerned about climate change? Right. So it's a valid question. We have to wait and see what the final contract looks like. I would say that the other thing they're also very concerned about is making sure that we're less reliant on the Middle East. When you talk about the kinetic action that's happening once again in Iran, this is about securing yet more reserves in the Western Hemisphere and very close to the country.
1: Bingo. And I think when you look at the Trump worldview about what we're doing. Think about oil and natural gas, Michelle. Obviously, a lot of focus on Iran right now. Some of these pipelines that they're talking about rebuilding, the investments that may go through Iraq and Syria and Turkey to kind of blunt the impact of Iran's power over the Strait of Hormuz. But it's also natural gas. I mean, since the Nord Stream pipeline was blown up, U.S. companies like Cheniere and Venture Global and some private companies, they've been shipping more natural gas, kind of saving Europe's tail, for lack of a better term. And I think this worldview is the United States is going to be the energy, the safe and secure energy superstore to the world.
2: 100%. I mean, this is more part of the revival of the Monroe Doctrine, right, which everybody now calls the Donroe Doctrine for Donald Trump. But it's about securing the Western Hemisphere and energy supplies within the Western Hemisphere, for sure. I was just in Argentina for an investor conference with the Council of the Americas. There is an oil boom happening there and gas as well for the first time in that country's history. That's another secure supply of oil that's coming to market. And we cover all the time, or CNBC covers all the time, what's happening in Guyana as well. So it's a super, super interesting time within energy, because we are now seeing this huge shift away from the Middle East. Don't get me wrong, we still rely on that oil, but not near to the degree. 10 years' time, it's not going to be nearly as important.
1: Michelle Cruz Cabrera down in Asheville, North Carolina for G20. Michelle, we really appreciate your time. Thank you very much.
2: Pleasure to be there.
1: All right. By the way, there's another huge story happening right now that may impact Californians and investors. Look at that. Shares of two California-based utilities, PG&E and Edison International, they are collapsing right now, each losing just about a fifth of their value. It's because California's legislature is ready to vote on a new bill that could make utilities liable for wildfire claims. Now, outgoing Governor Gavin Newsom tried to insert a provision into that bill that would have largely shielded the utilities from fire damages, but that was rejected. And now the market is reacting to worries that California utilities like PG&E and Edison International. Edison, by the way, is the parent company of the largest Los Angeles utility, and to a lesser extent, Sempra Energy, could face billions or tens of billions of dollars in wildfire damage claims. Remember, PG&E filed for bankruptcy 7 years ago, in part because of over $10 billion in fire damage awards. By the way, if you want to learn more about this topic, 2 years ago, I did a mini documentary on wildfires and liability. You can watch it by taking a picture of that QR code on your screen, Kelly. Edison International is the parent company of Southern California Edison. Stock's down 23% today.
3: Would any of this be retroactive, or this would just apply going forward?
1: I don't know.
3: But in either case, obviously, that is either going to require huge CapEx from them to make, I mean, be nice if that would to make sure this doesn't happen. But the potential risks out there of this happening once again, understandably, would put, you know, tons of their market value at risk.
1: Well, here's the problem. You want to spend the capital spending. Most of these wildfires are accelerated by a lot of dry timber, a lot of brush and trees and dead trees. Costs a lot of money to clear that out. But nobody wants their rates raised on their electric utility. So the utilities are, and I'm not defending the utilities by any means, but they're like, well, we can't raise rates. Some cases they're not allowed to. It's regulated. But at the same time, they need to spend all this money to clear the brush.
3: And with the shares down the way they are, and with, I mean, little other recourse for them to turn to, if this were the case, we'll see how that affects their wherewithal in that state. U.S. markets have performed well this year, but don't forget to look abroad. The Vanguard International Stock ETF is outperforming the S&P 500, and our next guest looks at the global markets for a living. He's brought some picks with him, and we'll reveal them after the break.

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1: I want to follow up on the breaking news that Kate Rooney brought to you a few moments ago, the Wall Street Journal exclusive story that the FTC and 20 states are going to sue Amazon over allegedly manipulating ad prices on its platform. I can tell you right now that I'm confirming.

0: that the details of the story are accurate. Reuters also reporting that the FTC is filing a lawsuit in a federal court. So the FTC and 20 states going after Amazon over allegedly deceptive ad practices or manipulating ad prices on its retail platform. We can confirm that story. Amazon stock, by the way, is down about 3.2%. All right. The overall S&P 500 has had a strong year, but stocks overseas are doing even better. The emerging markets index outpacing the S&P 500 by about 10 percentage points this year. And if that holds, it'd be the second year in a row that emerging markets have outperformed the S&P. That has not happened since all the way back in 2010. Joining us now is David Harrow, co-CIO of International Equities at Harris Oakmark, a man who has not aged at all, David, since 2010. It's good to see you back on the air. Good to have you on. Thanks for coming on. To what do you ascribe this?
1: No, I've aged. Brian,
0: go ahead. Say something nice.
1: Yeah, Brian, I'm just saying I've aged, as you know. I mean, especially 40 years doing this. You go through one little market blip, one little market crisis to the next over those 40 years, and each one takes a little bit out of you.
0: Well, it may have, but it hasn't taken anything out of your stock picking ability. And some of these international companies have done very, very well, even though the United States has the strongest GDP growth of a major economy in the world. Connect those dots for us, David.
1: Well, one of the misnomers is that by buying foreign companies, you are necessarily just buying their economy. For instance, if you buy Louis Vuitton, you're not buying France, you're buying the globe, you're buying emerging markets, and you're buying the rising wealth in the United States. So this is a misnomer, a market imperfection that we as long-term value investors could take advantage of, these what I would call as a market imperfection. So along with currency movements, you know, many of these businesses are very competitive, unique to overseas domiciles, and it's a good way to get access to areas which you normally couldn't get by buying strictly the S&P 500 or U.S. companies.
2: There, we are looking at 22% up for the EEM this year, David. So where in particular are you focused? A lot of this trade had become about AI, the Korea aspect of it, but, you know, not just them, others too. Does that, are you kind of pivoting around that, leaning into that? How are you dealing with that?
1: Well, it's funny. What happens when the market begins to narrow? The market structure becomes a very narrow place, meaning the weight of money goes into very small select areas. Two things happen when this occurs. Number one, the targets of those select investments become overbought just by the fact that the weight of money is going into very, very few equities. Effect number two is where that money is coming from becomes oversold. And it gives opportunity for investors such as ourselves, the long-term time horizon, to take advantage of this. Value to us means the quality you get for the price you pay. And normally kind of growthier names are a bit expensive for us. But because the structure of the market has narrowed so much, many of these, what I would call old growth names, good high single digit, low double digit growers, like a Compass from the UK, as an example, are now value stocks because money is flooded out of them because they are not directly involved in the AI. And thereupon is the opportunity.
0: And the one of the biggest banks in the world, one of the biggest banks in Europe, BNP Paribas, gets almost no attention here. It is a stock that is on your radar. You're giving this attention. How come?
1: Well, because this is a company that is extremely high quality financial institution by any metric. If you look at the profitability, their book share per value growth has gone up over almost 7 or 8% over 10 or 15 years. It just keeps marching up, marching up, marching up. The dividend yield, you know, is mid to high single digits at most of this period. And the price to earnings ratio is just 7, 8, 9%. And when you look at a normal return on equity, probably closer to 14 or 15%, a bank like this in the U.S. would go for two and a half times book. So again, because it's most of its operations are in Europe, it's domiciled in France, people overlook it. But if anything, here's a good way to catch, you know, great yield

0: meanwhile still growing their income and dividend stream by over 6-8% a year. By the way, at the same time, shareholders aren't just rewarded with a dividend yield. They often have, and they currently do have, ongoing stock buybacks. So the number of shares shrinks, earnings per share all else equal goes up, and all for an extremely well-run and well-diversified European financial institution.
1: David, great to check in with you today. Really appreciate your time.
0: Thanks for having me. Good seeing you, Brian.
2: You're welcome back anytime, my friend. He does great charity work, by the way, in Chicago. Doesn't get enough attention for that. There's a lot of really good charity work.
1: That's awesome.
2: With schools.
1: Great to hear. Coming up, is it time for you to bank some profits? Our next guest says big winners in the KBE are due for a pullback. And now is the time to sell. He joins us next with those names.

0: Rep. Love Finance.
1: Welcome back. The financials just hit a record intraday high last week, but it may be time to ring the register. Our next guest says the technicals are flashing caution, and his call is to sell three big banks. JC O'Hara is the chief market technician at Roth. JC, it's great to have you here on set. Welcome.
2: Thank you.
1: You know, it's hard to make these sell calls because the market generally goes up, but this is a seasonally difficult time of the year. So with that in mind, who do you think is looking a little bit, what's the technical term for it?
2: Shaky, wobbly.
1: Thank you.
2: Under pressure.
1: Yes.
2: You're right. This is a seasonally weak period of the time of the year. But I think if you zoom out, I mean, we're approaching September, which means we're awfully close to October 12th, which is the 4-year anniversary of this bull market. So when you look at how banks trade during the course of a bull run, banks are a great barometer, early innings of a bull market. As the bull market matures, we're not calling for the end of the bull market, but we're calling for a maturing bull market to continue. Banks provide less of a signal and less of a way to actually play the bull market. They become a value trap. And speaking of value, banks are trading at the highest book value in nearly 20 years, at the same time where tech stocks have pulled back to a market multiple. So valuation work combined with wobbly technicals, you know, presents a pretty strong case to take profits, sell, and move the capital to other areas of the market outside of large cap money centers.
1: So let's get more specific. Time to take profit. All these banks are going to be so mad at you. Bank of America, all the others. How broad could this call be? Or is it very specific to just a couple of these names?
2: I think it's very specific, right? If you zoom out and you look at what other financials are doing, specifically capital market stocks are on fire, right? $4 trillion in debt issuance and equity this year, 70% increase year over year from last year. Capital markets is where you want to be. So we want to get out of the large conglomerates, money centers, and move to capital markets. That's where the momentum's going.
1: So you're not, because a lot of people come on and talk about that, about how the financials are the way to play the AI trade and look at the debt issuance. And you're saying yes, yes, yes, and yes, that's all fine. It's more the Bank of America's, the Citi. What is Chase on the list too?
2: Yes, it is.
1: Even though they have exposure to those, obviously those businesses, but you're talking about those broad kind of, you know, mainline or whatever you'd call them.
2: You know, and still pay attention to them. I think they'll be a great bellwether for the economy, health of the consumer. But that's not the way to actually play that view in the stock market at this time. Year four of a bull market. I think that trade's over.
1: U.S. Bank Corp is also on the list. Talk more about year four dynamics. What are you seeing, or what does that tell you?
2: Year four dynamics, you basically want to continue to stick with leadership, right? I think there's an urge, sometimes a temptation to gravitate towards defense, right?
1: Of course, that's the worst.
2: That's the worst thing you could do in year four of a bull market. You want to stick with what is working. And what actually has caught our attention and is flashing some pretty strong buy signals is healthcare, right?
1: But healthcare is defensive. So you just said you can't be defensive.
2: Exactly. When you look back at the last six bull markets, there are episodes that last anywhere from 12 to 15 months where healthcare outperforms the other sectors. Healthcare has been the strongest sector over the last 3 months. So we believe that the relative trend change is favoring healthcare now. And I think now it's time to take advantage because the length of this trade is not that long.
3: So banks buy blood thinners.
2: That's right. Biotechs.
1: What does it mean for tech, though, broadly? So you said stick with the leadership, and yet the momentum names have been kind of flatlining for the past couple of months while soft. What does stick with the leadership mean?
2: Stick with what has been working, right? If you study markets and you look at how bull markets mature and evolve, leadership remains leadership. You don't get that drastic change from the worst performing sector automatically becomes the best, right? So you want to stick with tech until proven otherwise. And that could be rotation within tech, right? The software trade out of semis.
3: Or as you said blood thinner, you said biotech. Is that like an IBB? Is that like a group that you think is ready to break out?
2: It is breaking out. As we speak, it is breaking out. And during that 12-month window where healthcare outperforms during those bull markets, go biotech first half, second half is pharma, and I'll sneak in medical devices. They're sneakily undervalued, and they're coming back to life.
3: You're saying we need some medical devices?
2: Yes, we do.
3: With a K, it's the lowest form. JC O'Hara, Chief Market Technician at Roth, thank you very much.
2: Thank you.
3: All right, let's get out of Pippa Stevens with a CNBC News update.
4: Hey, Brian. President Trump reportedly plans to announce deals with nearly a dozen drug makers today to sell their medications for less. That's according to our sister network, MS Now. Over the past year, the administration inked deals with 17 pharmaceutical companies, including Pfizer and Eli Lilly, as part of the president's effort to put America's drug prices on par with cheaper ones abroad. Amid a nationwide outbreak of cyclospora, the Agricultural Department tells Politico Congress cut funding for two key projects, and scientists working on a third have declined to relocate from Maryland to Iowa as part of a department reorganization. According to the CDC, more than 17,000 people have been sickened by cyclospora this summer. And the Metropolitan Museum of Art is canceling its planned exhibit of fashion designer John Galliano after widespread backlash. Galliano made a series of anti-Semitic and racist remarks back in 2010 and 2011 and was later convicted at an anti-Semitism trial in France. The designer and the museum released a joint statement today agreeing with the move. Brian, back to you.
3: Pippa Stevens, thank you very much. All right, public backlash toward data centers just keep picking up and piling up. How did Silicon Valley get caught so flat-footed? The Wall Street Journal's Tim Higgins digging into just that. And he joins us next.

0: Fox, 6 a.m. Eastern, CNBC.
1: Silicon Valley's playbook over the years has been pretty simple. Move fast and disrupt, or some would say break things. They built some of the most valuable companies on Earth using this strategy. But will it work for AI? As people raise concerns about job displacement, energy use, and more. The president pressing the industry to keep moving ahead today on Truth Social, saying that communities who embrace data centers and AI infrastructure will see lower taxes and more jobs. Writing in part, "Let Data Reign." Our next guest wrote about this over the weekend in a piece titled "How Big Tech Blinded Itself to the Grassroots AI Revolt." Tim Higgins is a business columnist at The Wall Street Journal. Tim, it's good to see you. What does the revolt look like and how serious is it?
2: Well, it's messy, right? Very rarely in modern times have we seen such a topic that has bipartisan disagreement over. You got Republicans and Democrats saying, hey, wait a second, I don't necessarily know if I want this in my backyard. I don't necessarily know if I'm on board with this future that you are telling me is going to be so great. And that is complicated and challenging for an industry to push back at because the complaints, the concerns are all different. And it's not as simple as just dumping a lobbying message or dumping some campaign money into it. You've got both sides of the aisle now are very concerned at the local grassroots level, coming and pushing back against this.
1: Yeah, stuff. I just read it. The stat, 71% of Republican voters were sort of concerned about or against data centers. So what's the option then, to move more slowly, to play up the benefits? What should the industry have done up to this point?
2: You know, it's interesting. If you go back the last generation of Silicon Valley, the tech coming out of the valley, in a lot of ways sold itself. Everybody got very excited for the iPhone. You could see the benefits of Facebook early on. And those companies, you think about Google, you think about some of the other companies that came out, were very sophisticated at not just public relations, but also grassroots lobbying. They were out in the states, they were out in the federal government. And what we've seen in the last few years, really essentially with the rise of this kind of current excitement around AI, is also a Silicon Valley that's looking more inward. The idea of going direct to the consumer, going direct to stakeholders via social media, X in particular, a frustration among tech and tech leaders that kind of mainstream media, government in particular, regulators just don't understand and are getting in the way of innovation. And if they can just push forward, that the technology will show the benefits and people kind of embrace that. And that it perhaps worked in an echo chamber. Lots of debates on X among many different parties about the future of AI and all these things. But obviously, it didn't carry the mainstream, the grassroots. It wasn't a conversation that people in small towns across America were having.
3: Tim, you know as well. Listen, we love X. We love X, but the majority of
2: America,
3: because it's a media thing. The majority of Americans are not on X. And if they are, maybe they pop in and out. They're not on X. I've talked to people in the Midwest who are like, I'm anti-data center because of X, Y, Z. And I'm like, well, that's not really true. That's sort of true-ish. But have you thought about that? I think that the information battle is being won by the politicians who are saying, A, your electric bill is going to go up. It seems to make sense, even though it may not be the case. B, water use is going to go up, even though, again, it may not be the case because these closed-loop systems. But also C, I think, and I'm guessing here, Tim, there's a lot of backlash against all the money in tech right now. A lot of people have gotten a lot of very, very rich, and I think there's a lot of frustration with the trillions of dollars around technology.
2: Absolutely. One of the frustrations I hear from tech people is they feel like they have the facts on their side, that if people just knew the facts, they would be excited for this. And one of the things that really caught them off guard is that, yes, politicians are now getting on board with this idea of the small towns, the town councils, the county commissioners, the people coming and showing up and saying, hey, I'm not happy about this data center that's going up in our community and pushing back against that. And what happens in politics is it's all local. And the concern becomes, hey, if I'm supporting this data center, am I going to get reelected? And that's the big risk and the big challenge going into the midterms is this local revolt. And it's not just data centers. We're seeing with flock cameras, really the physical manifestation of AI. This uncertainty about the future, it becomes a proxy for bigger concerns such as affordability and just your place in the world. I think it's no small thing that the country music star Zach Bryan is out there doing his concert. He's testing a new song that's talking about how the robot is killing the working man. This is part of the fabric of pop culture now, and that's a very dangerous place and very challenging place for Silicon Valley to be fighting.
1: And yet at the same time, we talked to the Democratic governor for candidate for Colorado last hour, and he's not for a moratorium. He just said, you know, maybe they need to go up to the parts of the state where coal is being replaced. So it's not a blanket thing. Tim, for now, thanks. Really appreciate it. Good to see you today. Tim Higgins with The Wall Street Journal. And today is Tim Cook's final day as Apple CEO. Speaking of big tech, we've got some jaw-dropping stats for you as we look back on his very profitable time as Apple's chief executive.

0: Could be.
1: It is the end of an era over at Apple. Tomorrow, Tim Cook hands the reins to his successor, John Ternus, capping 15 years at the helm of one of the world's most valuable companies. And the numbers under his reign, I guess I should say, are pretty staggering. Since taking over as CEO, Apple shares have surged more than 2,000% after selling more than 3 billion iPhones. And according to Bank of America, Tim Cook grew Apple's market cap by roughly $32 million every hour during his tenure. A $10,000 investment on Apple when Cook took over would now be worth about $282,000, assuming dividends were reinvested. And Tim Cook has done pretty well himself. According to the Financial Times, his total pay package has reached roughly $880 million. That includes salary, stock awards, and cash incentives. A remarkable run and a tough act to follow.
2: Speaking of big tech, and this is on the opposite side, take a look at Alphabet. Alphabet is on pace for its fourth straight negative month. The last time that Alphabet, the parent company of Google, fell 4 months in a row was all the way back in 2015. Interestingly, Alphabet was close to becoming the world's most valuable company back in May, kind of battling out with the aforementioned Apple and Nvidia. But Kelly's shares have fallen 12%. Since then, first four-month losing streak in 11 years.
1: That's surprising.
2: It is random, but interesting is what it is. All right, up next, we're going to speak golf. And a stat about that guy right there, Scottie Scheffler. And now he's above Tiger Woods in one category. I'll tell you what it is coming up.

0: together makes progress.
1: All right, let's end the show with a real RBI. And today it's all about golf and money because Scottie Scheffler just added another trophy and a whole lot of cash to his resume. 16-under performance at the par at the Tour Championship in Atlanta earned him his third PGA Tour win and a $10 million paycheck, Kelly. And with that monster payday, Scottie Scheffler has now made more money in winnings than Tiger Woods. Couple caveats. Number one, the money's not inflation adjusted. Number two, I'm sure Tiger's made a lot more in endorsements. But on the tour, just winnings, Scottie Scheffler is now number one.
2: He might be worth more than Liv at this point because
1: oh, he definitely is.
2: They are reportedly on pace to file for bankruptcy this week or so, according to reports. The idea is to slim down to get prepared, you know, prepare for a sale. They were making offers of pennies on the dollar to some of those players for their payouts that were promised.
1: Maybe Liv is the wrong term.
2: Yeah.
1: Thanks for watching Power Lunch, everybody.
2: Closing bell starts right now.
3: All right, guys, thanks so much. Welcome to Closing Bell. I'm Scott Walker, live from Post 9 here at the New York Stock Exchange. This Make or Break Hour begins with the road ahead for the markets, rates, oil, stocks. They're all in focus today. Let's show you the scorecard with 60 to go in regulation. We have been red all day long as the Iran military strikes, that's front and center. We're still digesting Fed Chair Warsh's speech in Jackson Hole, earnings from some key tech players. Almost every sector is in the red. Tech has been sort of in between, and we'll watch it over this final stretch because anything, frankly, can happen. We're certainly watching cyber names carrying over from last week's nice move. You do have some earnings on tap, Palo Alto's tomorrow, but all of those stocks looking pretty good. How about Apple shares today? They're lower as Tim Cook winds down his final day as CEO. We'll have a special report coming up there, along with another notable departure from that company to keep an eye on. Does take us to our talk of the tape, whether a historically bad month for stocks lives up to the hype. Let's ask our experts. Let's welcome our panel, New Edge Wealth's Cameron Dawson, CNBC contributor Payne Capital's Courtney Garcia, and Robinhood's Stephanie Guild. Welcome, one and all. All right, new month. Historically says terrible.
4: Yeah.
3: How should we feel after, I guess, a clearing event?
4: Yeah.
3: Events of last week. NVIDIA out of the way, Marvell out of the way, Chair Warsh speech out of the way. What are we left with?
4: I think we should buckle up for some more volatility.
3: Oh, yeah?
4: We are going into what we know, everybody knows, is a seasonal stretch that typically has headwinds, but there still have been some signs of complacency within this market. Look how low the VIX was and really wasn't showing signs of any kind of demand for downside protection.
3: It was like at 14, wasn't it?
4: The VIX wasn't VIXing. And so we also saw this deterioration in breadth under the surface. As well, we saw the number of names up trading above their 50-day moving average go from 70% at the end of July down to 53%.
3: Uh-huh.
4: So there has been some weakness under the surface, which is likely going to come home to roost as we get into this tougher seasonal stretch.
3: How do you see it?
5: I largely agree. I'm a little bit, it feels a little bit, and this is not going to be 2008, but if you remember, like
3: 2008, what are you trying to say?
5: I'm just saying it feels a little bit similar only because if you remember, the Olympics ended like August 24th of 2008, and then like a month later or so, we started going into some more volatility. I'm not saying it's 2008, but I do feel like everything, as Cameron said, the VIX is low, the equity constituent volatility is low, and then you have the VVIX that's low. But I do also think, like, I also like the fact that there are micro stories shining through. You mentioned cyber. I also think it has something to do with the Dwarkesh X post and OpenAI, all the swarms of agents that were breaking into things.
3: Mm-hmm.
5: I think there's, and then you have Chevron up because of what's happening in Venezuela. Like, I think I also like the micro stories that are shining through that you can still play.
3: So when you even bring up 08, you're only talking from a lack of volatility.
5: Yes.
3: Standpoint, if not some complacency you're thinking about?
5: The calm before the storm.
3: What's the storm? Like, what's going to bring on this storm?
5: I feel like people are going to come back from their summer vacations and say, what is happening here? Interest rates are up a lot. There are things that are seemingly a little out of control, out of the Fed's control, I should say.
3: Oil's up a bunch.
5: Yeah, I mean, you can't, like, you're seeing commodity prices, commodity stock prices down, despite the fact that interest rates are up. Like, that connection seems to be a little bit broken today. I'm worried that, like, this inflation is getting a little bit ahead of where there can be control from the Fed. And so I think they need to be a little bit stronger. And that may be a reaction.
3: Well, what do you think?
0: Yeah, so I mean, we're going into September, which you guys all point out, like historically is not a good month for the markets. But also, when you look at the markets coming into September after this kind of run, that actually is a good setup for September. And I think ultimately, more than seasonality, fundamentals are going to matter here. When you look at the amount the economy is growing, when you look at earnings growth, we look at consumer spending, all of that's still really strong here. So I would actually kind of come as a contrarian here. And yes, if there's volatility after this run-up, I think that's fine. I think it's a buying opportunity more than anything else. But I don't think that we're seeing signs of a recession by any means. The reason the Fed is probably going to raise interest rates is because the economy is so strong. I think for all those reasons, if there's volatility, it's an opportunity. It's not something to be fearful of.
3: We still bank on earnings remaining strong, right? That's the whole key to the story.
4: It's the reason why you would buy the dip, because you're still in an environment where earnings estimates continue to go up. You're now at $412 a share for 2027 estimates. So to get to 8,000 on the S&P 500, all you have to do is keep this valuation multiple flat at about 19.5 times. Mm-hmm. And you put 19.5 on 412, that gets you to 8,000. The question is, should you pay 19.5 times
3: with rates where they are?
4: With a 10-year yield at 4.75.
3: I knew you were going to go there. Well, yeah. Citi says you can get to 8,100, but it's going to be a broader path. You buy that story that we don't rely so heavily on the AI trade, which may be going through some gyrations for various reasons, but the economy still feels pretty good. Right?
5: Yeah.
3: Earnings are still really good.
5: I mean, consumer sentiment is really, really low. So I think that is something to watch. If you're looking at, like, if you look at the PCE report recently, you had income that was actually higher, but spending that was down, which I you know, and all the spending is on services where there is spending versus goods. And so I think that's where it's not all roses when it comes to the consumer, but are we really
3: consumer driven? No, but it's far from thorns too, right?
5: No, but I don't think it's a consumer driven stock market. It might be a consumer driven economy still, but it's not a consumer driven stock market. And where you will see some, I think, continued rotation is out of some of the AI picks and shovels, which has been kind of trailing. And focus on things that we've been liking: healthcare, cybersecurity, some of the softwares, some of the things that benefit from services that you get from productivity. I think they're, I don't think it's all bad. I just think, like, the market isn't necessarily the measure anymore. It's kind of like the stories with it.
3: Are you looking for some kind of larger pullback? It sounds like you are.
5: Yeah, I kind of want one. I want the opportunity. I feel like we keep getting fake outs. I want a true correction, because then I think you can better judge valuation relative to interest rates.
0: Yeah, I mean, I agree. I think if we get a pullback, this is absolutely something to take advantage of. But I like the broadening story. I mean, I think you're going to want to benefit from things like your industrials, things like your financials. Mm-hmm. I mean, basically your non-AI companies, I think those are the ones that are going to stand to benefit here, which when you look at this year, that broadening has been playing out. Maybe not quite as much recently, but I think this is just some of the summer doldrums you're seeing. But I think that trend continues. And I think as an investor, you need to make sure that you are broadening out here, because it's going to be all of those companies who are benefiting from the increase in productivity in AI that are going to stand to benefit.
3: Do you think that rates are a bigger risk to the market than we want to think they are? I mean, if they challenge the multiple, then that's a considerable story. Are they doing that yet? Are they? I don't. They are?
4: 100%.
3: You think so?
4: Yeah. So the 10-year yield bottomed in October of last year. That was the peak in the valuation for the S&P 500 at 23 times. So now we've traded down from 23 times to 19.5 times as the 10-year has moved significantly.
3: I know, but isn't it earnings have justified the move. We haven't been all multiple expansion, into which you would say, well, why should you pay a higher multiple based on rates? But now you can say, well, you're willing to pay what you're willing to pay because earnings are so robust. Doesn't that matter?
4: So earnings 100% matter, and that's why the overall index level return has been able to tolerate all the multiple compression that we have. So then as we look into 2027, the question is, we go from 32% earnings growth this year down to about 13, 14% next year. That is less of a cushion to absorb any kind of multiple compression if rates were to continue to move higher.
5: Why haven't earnings growth for 2027 increased by more, just given what we've seen? I think that tells you how much skepticism there is relative to maybe the debt that's being taken on to earn these revenues.
3: I mean,
5: right?
3: Still, like, expectations are still pretty great.
5: No, they're good, but as soon as you expect it, it kind of doesn't matter anymore. It has to outperform that. And if you have, like, $3 trillion going toward that in terms of net issuance on the corporate side, which is actually now competing with the Treasury side.
3: Anybody surprised by the lack of follow-through from what NVIDIA delivered. Court, you surprised? Like, if I told you that NVIDIA was going to do what it did, which everybody expected, good numbers, good outlook, but then they dropped the 70% revenue growth on the market, which was like, wow, that's an amazing number. But the days after, it wasn't like, well, tech, the AI trade took off after that. Does that surprise you?
0: Well, I think after you got that story, I think the markets just turned to the Fed. That was like the next big thing the markets were waiting on. And you did get them come out, which was hawkish. And essentially, everybody is expecting that rate increase is going to happen, which does put more pressure on your longer duration assets. But I think the bigger thing that we saw with NVIDIA is that AI story continues. The AI demand is absolutely still there. And I think that's the biggest takeaway that you're going to get when you look at these kind of numbers.
3: Anybody think that the data center debate is having an impact on the AI trade itself?
5: I think some of it. I also think like AI is, well, I should say NVIDIA is almost becoming a bank. And that's also why I think there can be like an impact and a connection between interest rates and what NVIDIA is doing. They may have amazing growth, but if they're backstopping all the other growth, like, and interest rates go up, I think that has a major connection. And
4: Jeff McGrath, he's been publishing a chart that shows the correlation between the odds of Democrats or Republicans winning the midterm elections. It's been very correlated to the AI trade. So in some ways, that midterm pricing is showing up in these AI stocks.
3: Yeah, but I mean, at this point, it's one of the few things that politicians and the country can seemingly agree on is the growing number of people who don't want data centers in their backyard. Now you have, and we're going to talk about this more in the next segment, in the next block, that now Silicon Valley is coming out in the defense of data centers. I think they realize sort of what's at stake. You think investors realize what's at stake?
5: I think investors who study AI understand what's at stake, but everyday people, like some of them are benefiting greatly because they are providing the labor or they are the labor for it and they're making more money, obviously from all the demand. But then if you're, you know, that's why I think you had Gavin Baker actually put out an ex post talking about like they're going to recycle their water. They're going to, you know, like they're going to provide, bring your own power. Like it's actually putting, I think, the right pressure on how to build these things going forward.
3: Is this some existential risk to this trade, at least in the near term? I mean, if we're talking about a potential pickup in volatility, maybe the volatility in the AI related names is a direct result of this issue.
0: It could be. And I mean, I think you bring up politics, you're saying everybody agrees you don't want this in your backyard. But I think the flip side of that is I think both sides of the aisle also agree that this is like a national security that U.S. needs to win in the AI race. Yeah. I don't think they're willing to put that on the back front quite yet. So I think the question is where the data centers go, and that needs to get figured out. But I don't think the story of AI getting built out is going anywhere.
3: Oh, I don't either. But at least, you know, as the megaphone carries more volume towards the midterms, it's not going to be a surprise anyway to me if the stocks continue to struggle a little bit.
4: I really don't like the stocks chart. It's very uninspiring. After the huge beat in NVIDIA and Marvell last week, didn't see the kind of follow through that you would expect. When a stock does not behave the way you think it would on the news that you get, it should cause you to raise an eyebrow.
3: Well, the momentum trade in general now has such a massive disconnect from the S&P, one of the largest that we've seen in so many years. It's pretty astounding. Ladies, thanks.
5: Thank you.
3: See all of you soon. We're watching Apple shares, of course, today. They are lower. Tim Cook officially ending his run as CEO. John Ternus takes that helm tomorrow with a whole host of challenges ahead. Our Mackenzie Sigalos joins us now with more. Hi there.
6: Hey, Scott. So I'm getting new details on this leadership reshuffle inside of Apple on the eve of John Ternus taking over as CEO. Phil Schiller is giving up his two remaining major responsibilities. The App Store goes back to Eddie Q after an 11-year break at a pivotal moment for the services business. Growth there softened last quarter, while Cook just Friday pushed through another round of price increases across the segment, including streaming. But stepping back, this is Q, already one of Apple's most powerful executives, getting an even bigger role in the Ternus era as he adds more of Apple's services business to his remit. Now, I'm hearing from internal sources that employees were told about Schiller's transition in mid-August and that it was part of a long-planned move already in the works. Apple isn't commenting, but we know that Ternus walks in tomorrow with a newly re-racked leadership team around him. And in Cook's goodbye note obtained by Bloomberg, he says he takes enormous comfort in handing the helm to Ternus, adding that few people understand how to build products that change the way that the world does like John. But John Ternus may not get too much of a honeymoon just 8 days into the job. He'll be the face of Apple's September event, where the pressure's on to deliver a foldable iPhone, potentially the biggest change to Apple's flagship product in 2 decades. Scott?
3: All right, Mac, appreciate that. Thank you very much. That's Mackenzie Sagalas. Now let's bring in Big Technology's Alex Kantrowitz, also a CNBC contributor. Welcome.
7: Thank you.
3: Let's take the Shiller thing first. This is a notable person who's moving. What do you make of this?
7: Well, look, when Ternus comes in, there is going to be some shuffling at the upper ranks of Apple. And I think for him, the key is to make sure it doesn't happen all at once. You're going to have people who are waiting to potentially be the CEO, people who are influential in the company, who are going to see their influence wane as he comes in. And he's going to have to maintain some continuity between the Tim Cook era of Apple and the John Ternus era of Apple. Shiller, you know, that is something that, you know, might be potentially expected. His influence has waned a little bit within the company, but the other big ones, Craig Federighi, for instance, you want to hang on to them. Eddie Q, you want to hang on to them.
3: Sure. What do you think the biggest challenges are going to be for Mr. Ternus?
7: Number one is sell iPhones. He's got to sell iPhones. Apple has been through the cycle where the iPhone growth was stagnant for a while. The stock was stagnant from end of 2024 to mid-2026. Once the iPhone started growing 21%, as we saw in the last quarter, you know, Apple has surged. It's up 37% over the past year. So the key is to sell iPhones. Now, secondary to that is the fact that memory prices have been rising significantly.
3: That's on my list.
7: And prices have gone up. And there's only a limited amount of price increase that the Apple customer will tolerate. They obviously have run the numbers internally. They've raised prices in some areas. But you don't want to raise the prices too much on the iPhone because your services business is going to suffer and the whole thing cascades from there.
3: What about getting AI right, if you want to make that as a important thing all its own? Is he going to get it right? Well, how do you see that issue?
7: First of all, it's an important issue. I think as opposed to a couple of years ago where there was this vision or this view that AI was going to take over everything right away, we know the rollout is going to be a little bit slower, even though the capabilities are getting more powerful by the day. So he has some runway there, but you can't ignore it because over time, there's a chance that an AI bot might be your interface into all apps and all connectivity. And then does the device matter so much? So Apple's going to need a strategy on that front. Mm-hmm. The Cook era, obviously bumpy, but I think Cook at least left the arrow pointing up for Ternus, and he's going to have to figure this out.
3: What about having a so-called product guy in that job at this particular time? I'm thinking, you know, certainly in the last 5, 6, 7 years, having somebody deemed to be an operational expert, a supply chain expert, could you think of a better person to be managing through a once in 100 year pandemic, for example? A statesman sort of role like Tim Cook can carry himself as, having to deal with different political issues. But now a product guy is taking over. What does that mean?
7: Yeah, so this is the thing that I've liked about John Ternus early on, is he's talked about the stakes of building in this moment, showing that he really understands that what's happening in AI is important, and he has to turn Apple to build that way after a long period where they really haven't been able to. And then on the second front, we know that smartphones have sort of gotten, you know, stagnant. They feel the same. The 17 feels like the 16, which feels like the 15, which feels like the 14. Maybe the iPhone 10 was a little bit different. So there's going to have to be innovation in product, whether that's AI-based, like the cameras on the AirPods that might sense where you're around, but also on the phone side of things. And I think Cook was basically setting Ternus up on that front for this foldable phone that we might see very soon, that I think is going to be a hit for Apple, just the way that many foldable phones have been a hit for the companies manufacturing them.
3: How about this letter that Tim Cook wrote to, you know, Apple employees, and sort of the just the Apple culture that he talked about, something that was not able to be measured through an income statement or an annual report or something like that. How would you describe the culture that Tim Cook was able to manage? One, what he inherited from Steve Jobs, how he put his own fingerprints on whatever that culture is that you talk about.
7: Yeah, so Apple culture is very interesting. I think it's distinct among all big tech companies. And a lot of the big tech companies, the ideas come from the bottom and the leaders approve them and then the company executes them. Within Apple, the ideas come from the top and the culture is built to execute the ideas from the leaders. So what you've seen is really instead of a culture of invention within Apple, you've seen a culture of refinement. They've made the phones better. They have made the chips better. But ultimately, they haven't. When they've tried to reinvent a new product category, let's say voice computing with the HomePod, they've fallen flat on their faces, and same with Apple Intelligence.
3: So that you're speaking to a criticism that's been, you know, leveled at Mr. Cook for years. He's not an innovator. But you're suggesting that Apple just really is not known to be a product that may be in the marketplace, and they evolve it and make it better.
7: Yeah, I mean, refining has really worked for them, especially because they're sitting upon the most important consumer hardware device, which is the smartphone. If you think about, just think about the 16 to the 17. The iPhone 16 and the iPhone 17 don't look very different. But the 17 is selling like crazy. Again, 21% growth in the most recent quarter. And that's because the phone has better battery life, better computing, a better camera, and Apple is great at telling that story, and so therefore it sells. And then the only thing when it comes to that is you can be great at doing that up until a point. Eventually, when a shift in computing happens, you have to be able to adjust.
3: All right. Don't go anywhere. We're keeping you around. I got another topic I want to bounce off you, but we'll continue to watch Apple shares, obviously. So Alex is going to hang around because we're going to talk about this growing debate around data centers. Silicon Valley now on the defense. We'll get the latest coming up. First, though, Brandon Gomez has the key stocks that he's watching. Tell us what you see.
8: Hey there, Scott. Shares of two California utility companies sinking after state lawmakers introduced a bill over the weekend that could make utilities liable for wildfire claims. And that's despite the Newsom administration wanting to shield those utilities, PG&E pacing for its worst day since 2020, and Edison International having its worst day since 2001. Meantime, Pinterest shares falling after the company said after the bell on Friday that its CFO will leave at the end of October for a job at a private company. The company appointed an interim finance chief while it does an external search for a replacement. And GameStop shares moving higher on preliminary results, showing an expected boost in quarterly profit, partially due to its eBay stake. GameStop's sales are expected to come in lower than last year. Stock moved lower before reversing course, now up about 2.5%, Scott. More Closing Bell live from the New York Stock Exchange after this quick break.

0: Welcome back to The Bell. Silicon Valley stepping up its defense of data centers as the political debate over the AI build-out grows louder. Kate Rooney joins us now with more. Hi there.
1: Hey, Scott. Yeah, so there has been this growing counteroffensive in Silicon Valley, at least over the past few days here, pushing back on the growing national backlash against AI data centers. The clearest articulation that we heard over the weekend came from tech investor Gavin Baker. His initial post said any politician opposed to data centers, I should say, was unqualified to hold public office. He later walked that back a little bit. He put out a six-part defense arguing that data centers are not pushing up power prices. He talked about water consumption, said those numbers are misleading. The build-out, he argues, is creating jobs. It's boosting tax revenue. And then the most politically potent argument by Baker, he says the U.S. cannot build out compute and infrastructure. Here in the U.S., we are basically outsourcing the next industrial revolution to China. We also heard from NVIDIA CEO Jensen Huang chiming in. He amplified that message, adding that AI is bringing manufacturing back to America. He called it the reindustrialization, and he said that is after decades of offshoring in tech. He did also underline the industry needs to earn local support and then keep creating some of these local benefits. But Scott, I did report last week that this entire data center backlash is becoming a big deal for IPOs. It is expected to be a key risk factor in Anthropic's S1, at least according to sources that I'm talking to. And we expect that to be coming in the next couple of weeks here.
0: Well, that's really interesting to actually see that in front of us as that highly anticipated IPO gets even closer. Kate, thanks so much. That's Kate Rooney.
1: Thanks,
0: we're back with Big Technology's Alex Kantchowicz. So let's go to what Kate was talking about first. The Gavin Baker post on X, Jensen Huang, quote, tweeting that with his long sort of defense of data centers in his own right. The Wall Street Journal piece today, you had the prior show interview the author of that. Basically that big tech was blind to the backlash. How do you see this issue?
2: Yeah, it's a very big problem for anybody involved in this AI build out. And the fact of the matter is that Silicon Valley has done a terrible job communicating what it means to have AI in your life, both from the software standpoint and the build out, right? They talked about how it's going to take your job, kill your company. Now it's going to be in your backyard. What's it going to do in your backyard? Most Americans think that it's going to make your energy prices go up. It's going to hurt your quality of life. It's going to increase pollution. And when you stack that all together, it's not a surprise that 70% of Americans are opposed to data center build outs. And of course, politicians are going to seize on that because they need just, 51% to win elections. And if you see 70% of people on the side against building data centers, then you just jump and go ahead with the tide on that front.
0: The president's post today on Truth Social is interesting in that it goes after, it seems, the people who are against data centers in their own backyards, suggesting, and I'll quote from the post, the only reason that communities throughout the USA should not want data centers is if they want to end up being backwards and poor. Goes on to say, quote, if we kill the golden goose, you will only have yourselves to blame. I mean, this is not sort of targeting the tech industry for doing, in your words, a terrible job of selling this issue to the American people. Doesn't necessarily attack the politicians who are probably seizing on the angst in the way that they're messaging ahead of the midterms. What do you make of that?
2: Yeah, now this is the deeper issue underneath, right? Which is not only has tech done a poor job messaging about the benefits of AI to Americans, but also a lot of Americans are feeling a lot of pain right now. So if you're somebody in Indiana, for instance, you can read all of Gavin Baker's really good reasons for why AI and Jensen's really good reasons for why AI data centers are going to help your community. But if you're not feeling real economic prospects and you see these buildings, try to come in your community. By the way, they're ugly. They don't employ as many people as factories did, and you've been deindustrialized. You're going to oppose them. And so I think Trump's positioning is very interesting here. And

0: I was down ballot from like a Republican candidate attached to Trump, or if I was somebody who was endorsed by him, I wouldn't be happy about this, because ultimately the politicians are going to have to fight these battles in these local communities. And I think there's nothing less that voters want to hear than you're having a tough time economically. Silicon Valley is going to put up these huge faceless buildings in your backyard. You don't know if your energy prices are going to go up. And by the way, stop whining about it. Everything's going to be OK.
1: And by the way, and they're all going to get, you know, rich in the coming IPOs and everything else. I think it's interesting, too, that Baker takes on the aesthetic issue in the, you know, towards the end of his post, where he says making data centers beautiful is a good one, the idea that has yet to be implemented. Data centers should be just as beautiful as Grand Central Station. We can learn a lot from the railroad build out. What do you think of that? Yeah. I mean, it's a hard, tougher sell.
0: I get where he's coming from, but Grand Central is functional. Railroads are functional. Everyday people rode those railroads, even if they were bad investments. Yes, data centers are functional, but they're functional for the AI companies. So I don't think putting a mural on top of a massive data center the size of like 1,800 football fields, which some of these things are, is going to change people's perspectives on it. Do you want to put some publicly accessible attractions within these things? I mean, I've heard some crazy ideas. You want to like have heated pools with the heat that come off of all the GPUs that are firing and make those open to the public. You know, they sound crazy, but like these type of initiatives, these out-of-the-box initiatives, I don't think they'll solve the problem entirely, but you got to try something, because this way that they're going
1: towers. People have made that on the show. I heard from somebody else who follows tech over the weekend make this the same sort of comparison. How do you square that?
0: Yeah, I mean, there are some parallels there. And I do think like some of the cell phone towers that like look like very tall trees, at least a little bit more pleasing than a big thing filled with wires that you look at.
1: The difference, of course, is that people, when they were deposing cell phone towers, they weren't worried about wireless companies taking their job.
0: Yeah, exactly. Right. Like we all use cell phone. We use it to call our family. AI, you know, this is a worry. And again, going back to the fact that Silicon Valley has messaged this wrong, they seeded this idea that the tech could take your job, and maybe it will. But ultimately, that has been imprinted in people's minds. You talk about, when it comes to politics, defining a candidate and defining an issue. Those things that you say at the very beginning are the most important. And AI, much to the responsibility of these AI companies, has been defined as a job taker, not a cell phone company.
1: I got to go, but I got to get one more thing in. Jensen Huang weighing in today and in print.
0: Right.
1: Does he need to get out there? Like, around the country and sing the virtues of data centers if he is the so-called, as Josh Brown has coined, the Fed chair of AI? Does that literally need to happen to that degree? Does big tech need to get out there more publicly, not just on Twitter, but in the faces of constituencies around the country?
0: I mean, it shows you the level of concern that Jensen has to say something. But one thing I'll say about Jensen, as opposed to some of the other leaders that we see in this AI moment, is he might be the guy that can make this message land. Some of the other leaders, they struggle to connect with everyday people. Jensen just has a way about him, and maybe he recognizes that and says, okay, it's on me now. I'm going in.
1: Maybe this is just a first step. It's good to have you here for both conversations, Alex. Thanks.
0: Good to be here.
1: That's Alex Kantrowitz. Coming up, the fate of LIV Golf. New reporting today that bankruptcy could be imminent. Our Alex Sherman is following that developing story for us next.

0: counter, the sport mat, and wireless remote. Call now.
1: All right, welcome back. The bankruptcy of LIV Golf said to be imminent, according to a report in the FT. Our Alex Sherman joins us now with more. What do we know here?
2: Hey, Scott. Yeah, you know, what we know is that I can confirm for you that LIV Golf is weighing a Chapter 11 bankruptcy. And as you mentioned, the Financial Times first to report that filing could come as soon as next week. It's important to understand, however, that this Chapter 11 filing does not necessarily mean that LIV Golf will be liquidating or shutting down. That's not at all how LIV is looking at this. Rather, the way LIV wants to look at a Chapter 11 bankruptcy is to see it as the necessary legal framework to continue its tour, albeit that tour will be a much smaller tour with smaller prize money, with fewer tournaments, and the big thing with being majority player equity owned. And sort of that's the LIV Golf 2.0 vision that's being sold to its current players and vendors in order for this tour to move forward beyond Saudi Arabian PIF funding, which has been backing the tour since its existence.
1: I mean, the only thing that matters really at this point is that they're able to retain their top names that are left if it becomes a going forward enterprise. You got to keep DeChambeau, and the Jon Rahm has been so speculated on over the last couple of weeks. I think it's reasonable to suggest that you have to hold on to those two guys.
2: That's right. And so those talks are ongoing. We're starting to see a little bit of political jockeying among the PGA Tour and also the DP World Tour, which is the tour, an international tour, Europe, Middle Eastern tournaments. The DP Tour has changed its rules, saying that it will now either fine LIV golfers heavily or outright block them from participating in DP World Tour tournaments, given this new LIV Golf 2.0 plan, with the thinking there that if these LIV golfers have equity in this tour, they will give preferential treatment to LIV over DP World. Obviously, from the LIV side, they sort of think this is jockeying to potentially force LIV Golf into actual shutdown or liquidation mode and therefore boost the DP World Tour by eliminating a competitor. So All of these talks are still ongoing. We don't really know yet which way this is going to go. And the big piece to fall is a firm commitment from Jon Rahm and Bryson DeChambeau, as you mentioned, that they are, in fact, sticking with LIV Golf. I think if they got those two golfers, that would go quite a long ways toward securing the future of LIV Golf. Until that happens, we kind of still don't know, even though LIV Golf and its CEO, Scott O'Neill, will continue to push forward with its plan to survive.
1: If bankruptcy does happen, then the players are viewed as creditors here, because you would think that there's still several of them, especially at the very top, still owed substantial amounts of money. I don't have the numbers in front of me, obviously, but I can only assume that they are.
2: You know, it depends, Scott. It depends, because there are options where you may have a prepackaged bankruptcy settlement where players decide, you know what, I'm willing to take kind of pennies on the dollar for an increased amount of equity in this new tour. Now, there's also a possibility, as you said, that a player may say, wait a second, I'm not going to take money that I'm already owed. I'm going to fight for that money. And then they may become a secured creditor in a new tour, one way or the other. There's also a possibility where they may just say, you know what, like, it's like I'm out. Like, I don't want this at all. So there's several different options that need to be weighed by each player depending on their confidence in this league moving forward. You can pull up a quote from Scott O'Neill that he said 2 weeks ago, where he said, look, if LIV 1.0 was all about kind of spending, LIV 2.0 is all about commercial discipline. That's going to be the message moving forward, both to the players and to the investors here, basically signaling, look, our free spending ways, PIF put in $5 billion into this league. Okay, maybe that didn't work, but this new scaled-down league, the hope at least, is that it can survive, again, in theory, with Jon Rahm and Bryson DeChambeau as part of it. But even if not, they still want to say, maybe we can scale this thing down enough that it can continue to live, no pun intended.
1: Yeah, so many moving parts, just as the PGA Tour, of course, just celebrated its tour championship. and Scottie Scheffler winning the FedEx Cup yet again. We'll talk to you soon. Alex, thank you. Alex Sherman up next, the biggest movers. As we head into the close, Brendan Gomez back with us for that. Hi there.
3: A busy Monday, Scott. We've got a basket of movers on a handful of deals across insurance, pharma, energy. We'll hit those names after this break.

0: public ticker for private tech.
1: All right, 10 to the bell. Back to Brandon now for the stocks he's watching. What's at the top of your list right now?
2: Hey there, Scott. Yeah, shares of the insurance broker Aon falling after it said it will purchase rival USI Insurance Services from private equity firm KKR for $17 billion. That would be one of the biggest insurance acquisitions in recent years and would expand Aon's middle market footprint. Also taking a look at Eli Lilly shares slightly lower on its plans to acquire privately held Merida Biosciences for over $3.8 billion. That deal is aimed at boosting Lilly's immunology portfolio and extends the company's massive deal spree this year following the success of its GLP-1 drug. And ending with shares of the oil field service provider SLB, gaining after saying it would acquire the cooling equipment maker Kelvion from private equity funds for over $4 billion. SLB said the purchase will boost its data center businesses and more than double its revenue opportunity per gigawatt, Scott.
1: All right, Brandon, thank you. Brandon Gomez up next, your September setup. As stocks look to close out a winning August, the market zone's next.

0: trading with Power E-Trade Pro.
1: All right, we're now in the closing bell market zone. Mike Santoli and Truist Keith Lerner here to break down these crucial moments of the trading day. Oliver Rennick is standing by live from Cboe Global Markets in Chicago. We'll play options action in a moment. Annika Kim Constantino watching biotech on some news out of the White House this afternoon. Michael, begin with you. We end a pretty good August and we prepare ourselves for a historically rough September.
2: Yeah, I mean, obviously, you can't ignore the historical record on September. It's not necessarily, to me, a guide of how you'd behave today. In fact, I think you could argue that you've seen some caution build already through some of the positioning and some of the intermarket action we've seen in the last few weeks. While we are finishing up a pretty decent month, you know, 2% plus for the S&P, literally all the upside came in the first two trading days of the month. So since then, I think the market's been doing just enough to kind of escape August with the trend intact. So, yeah, definitely watching how we react to yields up at these levels. You're seeing consumer cyclicals and industrials kind of falter just a little bit, not just today, but recently. So it seems like it's going to have to thread a needle here, especially if Mag 7's not going to play ball. They also have been under a little bit of pressure here. So I don't think it's alarming. We've stayed within sight of the highs, but not necessarily looking like a market that's real energized heading into September.
1: I mean, with earnings out of the way and now a Fed meeting in about 6 weeks, in the middle of the month.
2: Yeah, 2 weeks. Yeah, 2 weeks.
1: We're going to focus now more heavily on rates and the move in oil and geopolitical because there's not much else.
2: No, there really isn't. And, you know, I think it's an interesting dynamic where who knows where the probabilities for a Fed rate hike will settle. But if it's something close to a coin flip, you know, you have to imagine that that's going to, by definition, keep some risk appetite in reserve. I don't think it's a problem if the Fed goes or doesn't go necessarily. But, yeah, that is kind of the key thing. And you want to see how the market just sort of takes September on a little bit here. Again, depending on what yields do, we get the corporate conference season. I think that sometimes is a mover in terms of formulating the 2027 outlook for earnings, which is going to decelerate. We just don't know how much.
1: Oh, that's a really good point. You do have some really important conferences coming up, too. Mike, we'll see you less than five in overtime. Mike Santoli, let's go to Chicago, play options action with Oliver. What do you see there?
3: Hey, Scott. Tesla options dominated the tape for single stock trading today with $1.5 billion in premium traded as the shares pushed up more than 5%. Look at the chart and you'll see Tesla's now almost completely closed the gap from its earnings sell-off. The company's also debuting its Cybercab on Thursday, and the trading generally looks bullish, with traders spending $500 million buying calls, more than double what they spent buying puts. A lot of it happening in at-the-money, zero DTEs, but looking at the weekly expiries, the 400 strike contract was most actively bought. It's a 75-cent contract that needs a 9% rally in Tesla into the weekend. And hat tip Mike Santoli for putting us on the story this morning.
1: All right, good stuff. Oliver, thank you. Oliver Rennick. Annika, what about biotech in the White House?
4: Hey, Scott. President Trump just announced that he reached deals with 9 drug makers to voluntarily sell their medications for less. These are mid-sized companies, including Astellas Pharma, Teva Pharmaceuticals, Bridge Bio, and B1 Medicines, among others. It's the latest string of deals under Trump's most favored nation policy, which pushes to link drug prices in the U.S. to cheaper ones abroad. If you remember, Trump announced drug pricing deals with 17 other pharma companies over the last year, but we now have 26 total. And the deals today specifically involve companies providing discounts to state Medicaid programs so that prices are matched with those in foreign countries. And this all comes as the White House touts healthcare affordability efforts ahead of the midterm election, Scott.
1: Okay, Annika, thanks so much for that. Annika Kim Constantino, we'll turn to Keith Lerner. All right, we know that September is historically bad, but we're on a pretty good roll. So how do you feel going in?
5: Yeah, well, great to be with you. Listen, I think the uptrend's still in place. I think that what's changing right now is we went through this earnings season that was very, very heavily skewed to the upside. And as you and Mike were just talking about, now you have a focus on the macro. The macro is likely to be more two-sided. Each data point or economic data will be overly extrapolated. But I think the good news, Scott, is like we're only up 1% for the S&P since June 2nd. So I don't expect a deep correction per se, but I do think it's going to be somewhat choppy. But I think I would use that as an opportunity even today. I mean, you see energy making fresh highs. There's a little bit of a pullback in healthcare. I think you know, is a positive. And I still think that by the end of the year, we'll see tech recapture that leadership as well. So I'll be thinking about that opportunistically in any type of pullback that we see here.
1: Are we a little more laser focused on now oil? As I asked Mike, oil and rates and geopolitics, Fed meeting a couple weeks away, no earnings to grab our attention. So are we watching the bond market most especially now?
5: Yeah, the bond market is king. So we're looking at the bond market. I mean, I think there's a lot of focus on this 480 level and 5%. Scott, there's, I don't know if there's a magic level, but those are technical levels that, that folks are looking at. We're also focused on credit spreads because really a more negative scenario is where yields are moving up and we start seeing credit spreads expand. We're not seeing that as of yet. So, and then we'll probably get some news that we're not talking about. But for now, it's all about the macro earnings take a back seat. And that probably just leads to a bit of more, you know, lackluster trade back and forth. But again, I think that underlying trend is still very much intact. And I still think we'll have, you know, later on this year, a year-end rally, but just a bit of a chop here for the next few weeks and maybe throughout September.
1: What do you give the chances of a hike by the Fed in September?
5: Yeah, it's a tough call. We, you know, even within our own meetings, just like the Fed, there's a lot of debate within our team. I mean, we're still on record that we think it's less likely, but that's probably like, you know, 48% versus 52. I think the, you know, after listening last week, I mean, if we keep talking about inflation concerns and don't do something about it, you know, is a challenge. But on the other side, you know, we're only averaging about 20,000 jobs the last 3 months. So I think this next jobs number is really going to be crucial for that decision.
1: And in many respects, the bond market is doing what the Fed doesn't have to do yet. So we'll see. Keith, good stuff. Good to talk to you as always. Keith Lerner. They're about to ring the bell. Yep, we'll be red. There's no doubt about that. Show you the majors here. The Dow's going to lead the way to the downside. You do have a whole host of issues, obviously, today. Oil's up. Yields are up. And we'll focus heavily on that. See you tomorrow into overtime.
2: The bell is bringing an end to the trading day at the NYSE, Ronald McDonald House ringing the closing bell, and at the NASDAQ, Sofinnova Investments doing the honors. Welcome to Closing Bell Overtime, live from Studio B at the NASDAQ market site. I'm Mike Santoli. Melissa Lee is off today. Stocks lower across the board today. The Dow down more than 300 points. S&P 500 down by about a quarter of a percent, a little more. The NASDAQ composite off slightly. The NASDAQ 100 squeaking into the green. A bit of a spurt in Tesla helping that late in the day. Tech was one of the only two S&P sectors in the green today, and that's despite losses for most of the Mag 7 names. Amazon down 2% as the FTC sues the company for allegedly deceiving advertisers. And could the ad businesses of Meta and Google be under threat from AI? We'll discuss that. The only other sector in the green today, energy. Oil up more than 2% as fighting escalates between the U.S. and Iran. More on that coming up. And this concludes trading for August. Another good month for the markets. 2.5% gain for the S&P 500, though basically all in the books by August 4th. More than 3.5% for the NASDAQ composite and NASDAQ 100 heading into September. Let's begin with the G20 meeting of finance ministers. Megan Casella joins us now live from Asheville, North Carolina. Megan.
0: Mike, hello from the Blue Ridge Mountains. It has been a full day of programming here where Treasury Secretary Scott Bessent has been convening finance ministers, central bankers, as well as some top CEOs for a number of meetings throughout the day today. Now, the U.S. has said that its stated goal for this presidency of the G20 is on promoting global growth. But of course, many policy discussions dominating the topics here as well. The top of mind being the war with Iran. Treasury Secretary Bessent saying that in every meeting that he's sitting down with foreign finance ministers, he's pressing them to get on board with the U.S. and cut off all economic ties with Iran. He told us reporters earlier in the day that he thinks it could be just weeks or months before Iran's economy collapses. But he also says the U.S. does not have to see that happen in order to achieve its goals. Here's more from Bessent.
6: The goal here is to create the conditions that they will want to come to the table. And the president's been very clear. They have to give up their nuclear program. They have to turn over the highly enriched uranium, and they have to stop their support of proxies, and the strait has to be open.
0: Now, Mike, the other big story here this week has, of course, been the bond market, and especially this question of whether Secretary Bessent and Fed Chairman Kevin Warsh might be pulling the market in opposite directions. But I'll say from being here that at least outwardly, the two men are really putting on a very unified front. They traveled together here to Asheville on the same government plane from Andrews Air Force Base. And then three times earlier today, we saw the two men sitting side by side, both of them giving opening remarks at three different sessions. Here you can see them getting down from the plane. That was yesterday afternoon. So at least trying to send the message that they are unified on this. And Bessent told CNBC that they are on the same page when it comes to the bond market, that they both believe the U.S. bond market is the most resilient in the world right now. Mike.
2: Yes, and of course, Secretary Bessent essentially saying, look, the Treasury buyback actions are not meant or really capable of changing the equilibrium level of bond yields, but maybe we can make it more liquid and have them stay closer to fair value. Megan, is this the kind of a thing where we expect any kind of, action items to be executed or a communique among all these finance ministers?
0: Yeah, it's a good question. We are expecting a communique by the end of the day tomorrow. We'll also see a closing press conference late tomorrow afternoon, early evening with Secretary Bessent, so we could hear more from him then. Another thing that we're really watching is that a number of bilateral meetings are happening on the sidelines here. I was told by a Treasury official that Bessent is expected to have at least 11 of those meetings. Some of them have already happened, but we might get further readouts from each of those. And then we're also set to see later this evening a G7 finance ministers meeting. So from this group of seven economies getting together that's hosted by France, which is the G7 presidency this year. That's where we might see more discussions on trade and tariffs, given that Canada will be in the room with the U.S. We might see more on Iran there as well. So I'm looking to see if we might get more readouts, but at least the communique will come tomorrow. And that's where we'll see if they are on the same page on any number of these topics. You know, as you know, the news is often what's not in the statement in addition to what's in it.
2: Oh, for sure. Yeah, there's a lot of, joint and collective efforts going on between the sanctions and the currency intervention.
0: Yes.
2: So hopefully we'll get a little light on some of that. Megan, thank you very much.
0: Yep.
2: Now let's get to the reaction in the bond market as the 10-year yield rises to key level. Rick Santelli joining us now from Chicago. Hi, Rick.
7: Hi, indeed, Mike. It's not only a key level. It's just sitting right on this 4.75 area. And the reason it's important before we get to the charts is because not only the psychological issues, but the fact that it's been a stopper right around that 4.74% area on a number of occasions, while many other sovereigns around the globe on the long-dated side continue to move higher, like in France, the EU, and to a lesser extent, the UK and Japan. Now, if you open the chart up, what you'll see is, should we close at 4.75, and you need to close above 4.74, it would be the highest yield close going back to January of 25. And do remember, real technicians aren't going to use the 4 o'clock Eastern close with the equity markets. They're going to be using the 5 o'clock Eastern close. That's the true close of the U.S. cash market. So now let's open the chart up going to October of 23. And the reason we're doing this is because not only did I show you 4.74 back to Jan of 25, but the next level would take us back to October of 23. And that range is 4.93 to 4.99. 4.99 occurred on October 31st of 23. We might have traded intraday above 5%, but we didn't close above it. 4.99. The last time a 10-year note closed above 5% or at 5% goes all the way back 19 years to July of 2007. And I think it's important to point that out because many other sovereigns have moved up more aggressively than the U.S. However, the long side of the U.S. has really woken up over the last several weeks. Mike, back to you.
2: Oh, for sure. Rick, thanks a lot for all the context there. Oil's move higher, having an impact on both stocks and bonds today. Pippa Stevens has the latest on the energy trade for us. Pippa.
8: Hey, Michael. Brent is back above $90 after the first military strikes between the U.S. and Iran in a month over the weekend. But a pretty muted move, given the market has sort of become accustomed to these flare-ups. Although CIBC's Rebecca Babin noting the shift from purely economic pressure back toward military action is significant and does show even if kinetic action isn't the U.S.'s preferred path, Iran still has ways to escalate that force its hand. Now, we are seeing more oil get out of the Middle East, thanks in part to ship-to-ship transfers. But we do need to look at the types of ships that are transiting because it is weighted towards oil. LNG vessels are not transiting at the same rate. They are highly specialized and much more expensive than VLCCs, meaning the insurance burden is higher. So we're seeing a bigger response in those prices. Plus, Qatar owns a fleet of ships, one of which was targeted last month. Now, product tankers are also not moving through as quickly as VLCCs, contributing to tight fuel markets. Meantime, President Trump announcing what he called a historic deal with Venezuela for 65 billion barrels of oil reserves. But many are quick to point out that if this comes to fruition, it's much more of a long-term story with many barriers until there's any type of meaningful increase in production. Mike?
2: Pippa, thank you. Well, as Rick mentioned, the 10-year yield touching its highest level since January 2025. Is the market right to start pricing in more rate hikes? And what might that mean for stocks and other markets? Joining me now here is Bob Michael. He is head of the Global Fixed Income Currency and Commodities Group at J.P. Morgan. Bob, good to see you.
9: Happy to be here, Mike.
2: A lot of things are always going on and built into, bond prices. How much of this is a reevaluation of the Fed after Kevin Warsh's comments? And I guess how much is it just sort of the trending move we've gotten from other places?
9: It feels like the trending move. I think what was interesting about today, it's a continuation, the backup of real yields. Inflation expectations remain relatively anchored at about 2.3%, which is surprising considering that Chair Warsh highlighted inflation and yet oil prices rise. The backup in real yields tells you that bond investors want to be compensated for a couple of things. One is the competition for capital. You've got sovereigns globally, not just the U.S., looking to fund themselves. They're competing with hyperscalers. And the second is, frankly, policy confusion. We still don't know what the Fed chair's reaction function is. We hear different things from the Treasury seemingly every week. And also the geopolitics keep moving around. So us in the bond market want a higher real yield to accommodate that.
2: Yeah, it's what I've been categorizing as sort of like the what if premium, right? You have to have some kind of some compensation or cushion in there for a lot of these unknowns. That being said, I mean, obviously short term yields went up along with Warsh's comments. We have the implied probabilities of a hike in September rising, I guess, you know, a fair bit above 50%. Does that make sense to you? Obviously, we have some data before we get to that meeting.
9: Yeah, it sounded like a very hawkish Jackson Hole speech. And when we stepped back, we said, OK, he's talking about inflation. He's talking about it clearly and with sufficiency moving to their target of 2%. There is an out. There's PCE comes in before the next FOMC meeting. You could look at the 3-month annualized rate of core PCE. If it comes in at 0.2%, the 3-month annualized rate drops from 3.1 to 2.4%. I would say that's a sufficient improvement. But I also step back and I wonder, he gave such a compelling argument. Did he just talk the rest of the FOMC into hiking rates?
2: Which didn't seem like it would have taken very much necessarily,
9: no,
2: right?
9: They were on the
2: leading
9: border.
2: Kind of that way. In any case, I guess one conclusion you'd have to draw, or at least one call you'd have to make, is what happens to longer term rates if they do hike, whether it's September, December, down the road, or whatever. I know that there's some camp that says, well, that'll show inflation resolve and maybe yields come down on the long end. But longer term yields have been going up as the hike probabilities have risen. So where's that interplay?
9: Yeah, we've had a pretty significant backup in yields. It wasn't that long ago we were at 3.9%. Yeah. We're now at 4.75. So we've had 85 basis points in backup. I think we're going to test 5%. The fact that everyone's talking about 5% means we probably don't get there. Do we get to 4.90, 4.95? I think so. So I think we're getting to a point where a lot of the cash on the sidelines is looking to come into the market. Mm-hmm. What do they want to see from the Fed? They do want to see some commitment to rate hikes. They do want to see some commitment to trying to rein in inflation. And that's not a decorative one or two. They want to hear from the FOMC that if they have to go 3-4 rate hikes, they're willing to do it.
2: And in terms of, you know, sitting in this seat as an investor, is there value having been created in the bond market by these moves at this point?
9: Yeah, there's a lot of value. Even if we look at the backup in yields so far this year, it's about 75 basis points on the 5-year. The bond market's returned zero. So, okay, it's not great. It's not the equity market. You didn't lose money. Mm-hmm. That's the value of all the yield. Now you could put money into a core bond fund, get close to a 6% yield. You could put money into a municipal bond fund. It's a 3.8% yield. That's on a taxable equivalent, about 6.3%. So there's a lot of value in the bond market today.
2: Yeah, it does seem as if there's definitely a buffer in there, as you say. And I mean, bond prices are going to go up more if yields go down 100 basis points, then they'll go down if yields go right. Because you have that yield.
9: Yeah, absolutely.
2: Dynamic,
9: we get it. There's yield in the bond market again.
2: How about that? All right, Bob.
9: Love
2: good
9: it.
2: To see you. Thanks very much. The G20 meeting, of course, is underway in North Carolina. Russia's President Putin and China's President Xi have met on the sidelines of the Shanghai Cooperation Organization summit. It's a sign of pushback against U.S. influence. Brookings Institution Foreign Policy Research Director Michael O'Hanlon is here to explain how this fits into a complicated geopolitical landscape. Michael, what's your kind of headline read on that meeting and what it implies for the rest of what's going on in North Carolina?
10: Greetings. My headline read is that it probably won't achieve great things. Often the G20, you know, struggles. There are a lot of competing priorities in the world, and 20 different countries aren't going to see them all eye to eye. But especially now when it's, you know, the key issues really involve people who aren't there or who aren't talking to us, aren't interested really in working with us, especially Putin and the Iranian leadership, and, you know, the war in Iran and the war in Ukraine being the particularly serious problems that are affecting everything else, including most of the other issues you've been talking about with the world economy. And yet, how much progress can we make on them if we're not even able to deal with the main cause of either, you know, initial conflict in the first place? And so I think people can talk about mitigating harmful effects. They can anticipate where the Iran crisis may go this fall. They can talk about how to commonly respond to growing shortages of oil if that materializes, as well as food, because now shipping is being threatened in the Black Sea even more than has been the case for a while. And so those kinds of issues can be discussed, but, you know, we can't really know where they're headed, and we're not going to be able to solve them with this kind of a meeting.
2: Yeah, I mean, I would note just the kind of the broad commodity indexes are now above where they were in that initial surge after the invasion of Ukraine. So it clearly is being felt in various things like agricultural commodities as well as energy. And in terms of this meeting between Presidents Putin and Xi, I mean, is that just accentuating that they seem like they want to maintain some kind of connection as a counterweight, or is there anything more tangible happening there?
10: You know, that's a good question. I mean, I'm still hoping, it's a hope against hope, that someday somehow Xi Jinping tells Putin enough's enough. I don't really think China likes this war. Of course, they recognize there are some ways in which it hurts us more than it hurts them. And all the resulting violence in the Middle East and Ukraine deplete us of inventory of weapons we would need if we ever fought them. But I think China sees the threats to the world economy as even more immediate and relevant. And I'd love to see Xi Jinping use a little bit of the tough love he's got with Putin, or the potential for it, to strong arm him into recognizing this war has been ridiculous and there are no benefits to anybody to continuing it. Having said all of that, I'm not optimistic that Xi Jinping will do so, because as I think you insinuated, Russia and China both feel they need each other against us, against the Western world. And ultimately, they've got each other's strategic backs. They may quietly voice a different preference to each other and gently chastise the other, or at least gently critique the other for certain policy moves. But I don't think they're going to use leverage in any meaningful way. China's not going to stop providing machinery to Russia with which it can build weapons, or it's not going to stop buying Russian oil and gas. You know, I just don't think we're going to get much of benefit to us out of that meeting.
2: Yeah, I mean, and of course, there have been the reports, you know, whether President Xi tells Putin to quit it or not, that the CIA director flew to Moscow to convey the message that the U.S. intelligence says that Russia maybe should look for a way out. But who knows if that'll happen? I guess we all have to circle back to the Strait again, because, you know, there's a lot of talk about who's going to come to the table and talk about what. But now it just seems a little bit of a standoff, a status quo. And we sort of don't know exactly if we're getting to a critical point in terms of world reserves, or we've just figured workarounds.
10: Right, exactly. And that's, I can see what the Iranians are doing. Obviously, I don't agree with it, but I can sort of get it. They know full well that we found a way to deal with the first 6 months of reduced oil and gas flows through the strait with global reserves, China using less oil, et cetera, et cetera. But there's also, as you're well aware, a lot of concern among economists and specialists in oil that this fall could be worse, that we could start really hitting the lower levels of strategic reserves and other kinds of issues could really drive prices much higher. I think Iran wants to see if that happens and if that can then put them in a better position for any negotiations that happen down the road, whether it's over charging tolls in the Strait of Hormuz or for their nuclear program or what have you. I'm a little bit perplexed as to what Putin still thinks he's fighting for. I think he's so dug in because he made such a disastrous mistake in 2022, and so many people, including his own countrymen, have died, that now it's sort of a cognitive dissonance where he can't really admit that the war's stuck and that the war's been a mistake. And so he doubles and triples down. But, you know, 4.5 years in, I just don't know what he's really hoping for. It's such a crying shame.
2: Right. No, exactly. It's amazing to the degree to which we've, I guess, just gotten used to that being the case. Michael, always good to catch up with you. Thanks so much, Michael O'Hanlon.
10: Thank you kindly.
2: Does Meta's landmark social media settlement put pressure on Google to make similar changes to YouTube? That is coming up. And we want to show you the closing bell at Cboe in Chicago, ending the regular trading day for options. You're watching Closing Bell Overtime, live from the NASDAQ markets.

0: Ram. Love Finance.
1: Google and Meta both lower today. Could their advertising businesses be facing a threat from ChatGPT and others? Kate Rooney has new numbers on OpenAI's ad business. Kate.
2: Hey, Mike. So OpenAI this morning disclosing some new momentum in its relatively new ad business. The annualized run rate for advertising revenue topped $1 billion. It does come less than 200 days after this business launched. It was around $100 million back in March. That was the last time they disclosed numbers around this. So up 10x or so in that amount of time. The AI giant saying the ramp up is evidence of a, quote, diversified business model that is crucial, of course, ahead of an IPO. It also comes as the company is trying to justify hundreds of billions of dollars that it's been spending on infrastructure and data centers. It is also a way to monetize 1 billion weekly active ChatGPT users. They can leverage a free but also ad-supported tier. Ads, they say, are now available in more than 40 countries. They also say they're going to be expanding ad buying across India, Europe, Middle East, and Africa. The growth does also now pit OpenAI as a real competitor against Google and Meta for digital ad spending. And then OpenAI's initial launch, if you remember, it was a bit controversial. Rival Anthropic at the time made the decision to run ads, or to talk about ads, I should say, in its own Super Bowl campaign. I'm sort of joking around that decision, although it doesn't have as big of a consumer side of their business for Claude. OpenAI does say explicitly, though, ads are clearly labeled. They say they don't influence ChatGPT's answers and that advertisers do not get access to private user conversations, Mike.
1: All right. Yeah, just dipping in, I guess, Kate. Thank you. Yep. So while Google and Meta face that potential threat from OpenAI, there's also another issue the companies are grappling with. Meta agrees to a big settlement over teens and children on social media. Is that putting pressure on Google to do the same? Joining me now to discuss these issues is Mark Mahaney from Evercore ISI. Mark, good to see you. I guess on one level, we could have expected perhaps the settlement that Meta reached to have been a little bit of a clearing of the air for the stock. It's not clear it's been taken that way. How is that fitting into the case for these stocks?
3: Yeah, I would have thought, Mike, I agree with you. I would have thought it'd been more of us of a clearing event. Actually sort of surprised that it hasn't been. Look, this was a major overhang on Meta shares. Now, maybe they're still concerned that you have other pending cases. There's a school suit case and a lot of individual lawsuits against Meta. So it's not out of the woods by far. But this was the biggest, if you will, bear in the woods when it came to Meta and legal issues. And then the other concern is, well, what happens to the users here? Is there a risk here to the teen engagement with Meta? Now, Meta's consistently said that teen engagement is less than 1%, accounts for less than 1% of their overall revenue, low single digit percentage of their time spent. Those numbers always sounded a little low to me. But, you know, what I found so interesting about the settlement is that there's kind of this contingent payment segment in there, which is essentially incentivizing the state's attorneys general to go after YouTube and TikTok. And I assume they will, because $5 billion is a lot of money.
1: Yeah, for sure. Now, it's a lot of money, certainly for states that are looking to come up with these settlements, but maybe not that much for Alphabet and Meta. Same situation, really, I suppose, with the ChatGPT incursion into the ad business. $1 billion. I don't know that they would have felt it. I think together, Google and Meta are going to add $150 billion in revenue this year versus last year. But how does the digital ad market evolve if AI is a part of it?
3: Well, AI is absolutely a part of it. And, Meta, I think, has done, and Google, both done great jobs. But particularly Meta has been using AI to really help marketers. It really helped the business of advertising. And sometimes here out in Silicon Valley, advertising gets a hard knock, bad knock, whatever. It shouldn't. I mean, advertising allows businesses and consumers to find each other efficiently. That's a wonderful service to both sides, the consumers and the businesses. Anyway, Meta has used AI to improve the targeting of the ads, to make them more relevant, to cause a lot of people to kind of view ads sometimes as content, like engaging content. That's a real success story for all parties involved. Anyway, OpenAI is also applying AI, obviously, to improve ad targeting. There's still a lot more they have to do. $1 billion is really nothing compared to the $500 billion in total that Google and Meta put together. But, you got to watch OpenAI. They certainly have they're going to have the They're going to have enough usage of the platform, enough users. They're going to have enough inventory and targeting. And I think a lot of people, a lot of advertisers will seriously consider allocating at least part of their budget to OpenAI over the next 2 to 3 years. But it's going to take multiple years for it to impact Google or Meta.
1: And then just in terms of, you know, how the market is viewing these things, it feels like you think Meta is a bit of a fat pitch here in terms of owning it at these valuations.
3: Yeah, it's my number one pick, Mike, and I may be wrong on this, but, you know, at 17 times earnings, seems to me that a lot of negativity is priced in, both in terms of the regulatory side, but also on the kind of skepticism that they can really get a return on all of these AI investments. And look, my simple take on it is we may be wrong, but Meta's proven to me that they can use AI very successfully to improve their core business, you know, user engagement and advertiser returns. So I don't think it's that much of a stretch to think that they can use AI in new areas like business agents and consumer agents. And I think the market's just way too skeptical. At 17 times earnings at a discount to a market where a business is growing 25 to 30% top line with 30% operating margins while in an investment mode, you don't find that too often. So it, to me, it's the most interesting, most attractive risk reward opportunity in the internet space now.
1: Yeah, it is. It's totally fair that it feels like there's a pretty big overhang of worry and lack of faith. We'll see if it pays to bet against that. Mark, thank you very much.
3: Thanks, Mike.
1: Mark Mahaney. Tim Cook's final day as the CEO of Apple. Up next, we'll tell you about his final words for the company's employees, plus the executive who's following him out the door. Plus, is NVIDIA about to face a valuation cliff similar to what once happened to Apple? To read about that and more of my market thoughts, subscribe to my Market Memo newsletter, cnbc.com/marketmemo. We'll be right back.

0: On his last day as Apple CEO, Tim Cook releasing a final memo, and he's not the only executive leaving the company. Mackenzie Sigalos has those details. Matt.
1: So, Mike, in Tim Cook's final words to employees as CEO, he looks past Apple's financial record and instead focuses on the culture that he believes will outlast his tenure. In a letter obtained by Bloomberg, Cook also says that he takes enormous comfort in handing the company to John Ternus, one of the few people, he says, who understands how to build products that change the world. And it turns out that this is a last day of sorts for another significant name at Apple. Phil Schiller is stepping away from his two remaining responsibilities. The App Store now goes back to Eddie Q after an 11-year break, and Schiller gives up oversight of the events team. Now, he'll become an Apple fellow, sticking around as a sort of de facto advisor. Now, I'm hearing from internal sources that employees were told about the move in mid-August, part of a long-planned handoff that mirrors this highly choreographed transition that we've seen with Ternus in the C-suite. It also further elevates Eddie Q, already one of Apple's most powerful executives, as he adds even more of the services business into his remit in this new Ternus era, Mike.
0: Yes. So it is interesting how I guess we're having a little bit of a reset in multiple ways at Apple. You know, it occurs to me that the stores themselves get really relatively little commentary anymore. There was a time when people were kind of oohing and eyeing at their productivity and how big an employer they were domestically and all the rest of it. Is the idea that they're kind of fine as they are from Apple's perspective and doing what they mean them to do? Or is there some kind of change in strategy in that direction?
1: Well, it's so interesting that you bring that up, because I've been thinking a lot more about that retail footprint, because there's reporting out there to indicate that they're actually doing a lot of these in the retail stores, changing up those galleyways, essentially where they line up the new products. This is a really important part of understanding the new lineups, especially when you have a form factor change. And so there, and we'll see what comes out next Wednesday at the big September hardware event. But typically you would do that if you see a new product lineup coming. And of course, we had a leak from Apple that we talked about on Friday, Mike. Potentially, we might see the foldable phone come out in just over a week from now. So that would be something where it's this tangible exercise. You want to be able, as a consumer, to go into a physical store, test it out. There's also, as part of this leak, 10 devices, unnamed devices, that were a part of this product roadmap. So even if they don't all come in a week from now, kind of further out, you might see stores have to relay out how they're organized in order to give consumers that experience.
0: Boy, I suppose there better be a foldable phone pretty soon when they have that event, if they've built up a lot of this expectation. We'll see if they deliver. Mac, thank you very much. Time for a CNBC News update with Brandon Gomez. Hi, Brandon.
2: Hey, Mike. The Supreme Court just ruled that President Trump can continue construction on the White House ballroom while a legal challenge proceeds. That follows a similar ruling more than a week ago, letting it continue. The National Trust for Historic Preservation is suing the administration over the construction. Los Angeles County today sued State Farm over its handling of insurance claims after

0: last year's deadly wildfires, alleging survivors were forced to wait too long to receive benefits they paid for and counted on. State Farm has said more than $6 billion in claims have been paid off, and the number will eventually top $7 billion. And the National Hurricane Center issued a tropical storm warning today along the Gulf of Mexico from Galveston, Texas to western Louisiana. The storm is expected to strengthen into a named storm overnight and make landfall tomorrow in Texas. Forecasters say some areas could get as much as 9 inches of rain. Mike, send things back to you.
1: Brandon, thank you. Up next, Katie Stockton breaks down the charts to see if the S&P 500 will be able to keep moving higher in September, which, of course, historically the worst month of the year for stocks.

0: counter, the sport mat, and wireless remote. Call now.
1: A lot of churn below the surface, but the S&P 500 remains less than 2% below its record high. So what's the technical take on the next move for the index? Joining me now is Katie Stockton, Fairlead Strategies founder and managing partner and a CNBC contributor. Katie, you know, the market obviously is kind of holding trend here, but pretty much sideways for a few weeks. How's the S&P set up to you?
2: I think that's a good way to put it, Mike, holding trend. The S&P 500 did confirm a breakout in early August, and it held on to that breakout by remaining above support, which was then formerly resistance, right around 76.20. So as long as that support level is intact, it does preserve the breakout and also preserve the potential for the breakout's objective of about 8,000 to be achieved. We still do have positive momentum from an intermediate term perspective, but it's not very strong, as you can see. The short-term indicators do collectively point higher as well. So while we don't necessarily have a brand new upside catalyst, the chart looks kind of fine right now. And obviously, it would be good to see some leadership come from the heavyweights of the market.
1: Yeah, obviously, the market has kind of declined a few excuses to maybe pull back harder in the last several weeks. One of those maybe is what's happening with yield. So how's the 10-year look in terms of whether it continues higher from here in yield?
2: It's into very strong long-term resistance, right around 4.75. So it's effectively testing that as we speak. A breakout would be a big deal, and the long-term indicators do support an eventual breakout. For one, the monthly MACD for the 10-year Treasury yield flipped to a buy signal, which means it shows improved long-term momentum in July, and that's a major shift. It had been on a sell signal for a long, long time. And if we then see a subsequent breakout, we would be a believer of that breakout because it would lift 10-year yields out of their long-term range and put the next resistance above 5%, and that's not even a major hurdle. But our short-term indicators are more mixed. Even though the long-term momentum has certainly shifted, the short- to intermediate-term indicators are really more neutral in their takeaway. So we don't necessarily believe that we're going to see an imminent breakout, but ultimately we should see that breakout.
1: Yeah, obviously, over the past few years, the bond buyers have shown up when yields got up to these levels. You mentioned the heavyweights in the market, Mag 7. You know, you could trade it as one, even if there's a lot of divergence within that group. How does that look?
2: It's kind of interesting to me because I feel like I'm not getting a lot of questions right now about the mega caps, which is curious. It's really all about the AI trade. So that almost intrigues me in that these have been mostly out of favor at times over the past few months. So the Mag 7 ETF, the MAGS, that relative underperformance means that it's not that overbought in its appearance, not as overstretched. And if we just see a little bit more of an advance from the MAGS ETF, it would break out from a triangle formation. And triangles are high probability setups that tend to see immediate follow through. So let's say we saw NVIDIA get up to a new high, that would probably be enough to drive that breakout for the broader space. Apple is acting very well, Microsoft too.
1: Interesting. Well, Bitcoin, it struggled to hold that 80,000 level that it popped up to last week. But what are you seeing in some of the altcoins here?
2: Bitcoin is holding on to those gains, and the breakout to us is likely the start of a long-term turnaround phase. And with that, we have seen sentiment shift more positively behind the altcoins, which we see collectively as higher beta than Bitcoin. And indeed, there's been some sources of upside leadership in that world. We highlighted today in an article, Zcash and Solana as two good examples of that, both of which have the same types of positive technical catalysts as Bitcoin. We're seeing breakouts above resistance levels, including the 200-day moving averages. Zcash in particular broke out from a triangle formation to a new high. And when that happens, it just removes resistance from the chart and acts as that positive catalyst. So we think that this is a broad-based move within the cryptocurrency market.
1: Interesting. Yeah, that chart looks like it woke up after after a long nap there, Solana.
2: Right.
1: Anyway, Katie, thank you so much. Katie Stockton.
2: Of course.
1: And for more of Katie's technical read on the crypto stocks, visit CNBC.com/pro. Up next, a top analyst on whether President Trump's new drug pricing deals are a threat to the big rally in biotech stocks this year. Closing bell overtime. We'll be right back.

0: smart investors hold gold.
1: The White House announcing drug pricing agreements with several biotech companies today. Annika Kim Constantino has the details. Annika.
2: Hey, Mike. President Trump just announced that he reached deals with 9 drug makers to voluntarily sell their medications for less in Medicaid. These are mid-sized companies, including Astellas Pharma, Teva Pharmaceuticals, BridgeBio, and B1 Medicines. It's the latest string of deals under Trump's most favored nation policy, which pushes to link drug prices in the U.S. to cheaper ones abroad. If you remember, Trump announced drug pricing deals with 17 other pharma companies over the last year, including names like Pfizer, Lilly, and Amgen. But now we have 26 total, and the deals today specifically involve companies providing discounts to state Medicaid programs so that prices are matched with those in foreign countries. And 4 of the companies also agreed to donate active pharmaceutical ingredients for key products to the nation's strategic reserve that aims to reduce reliance on foreign supply. And this all comes as the White House touts healthcare affordability efforts ahead of the midterm elections, Mike.
1: Annika, thank you. While the healthcare sector has been a strong area of the market lately, the best performing sector in the past 3 months, in fact. For more on where the sector goes from here, let's bring in Michael Yee, UBS senior pharma and biotech analyst. Michael, good to see you.
3: Great to be here.
1: So it seems these drug pricing agreements have kind of worked well mutually, right? The administration, you know, making some efforts on affordability while the industry gets some level of certainty, maybe the terms aren't particularly onerous. Is that how you see it?
3: That's right. And so for investors that are looking at this space, we've been quite bullish because 2 things are happening. The administration is working reasonably well with the industry to attempt to lower areas of drug pricing, Medicaid, a certain smaller subsegment of the population, but striking a deal, that's good. But importantly for investors, that this has removed a lot of overhang and uncertainty that the administrations are trying to have dramatic, you know, overhauls of the system. So because these are not dramatic overhauls, not going to dramatically change things that are important for investors. And there's been a lot of M&A, and we might even view this as a bit of the anti-AI trade. Please take a look at the XBI and some of these pharma stocks like you just talked about. They're starting to break out, and we're having a renaissance.
1: Yeah, there's no doubt that it has value by some investors' estimation in a portfolio for that anti-AI kind of characteristic. But, you know, this wave that we've seen, maybe it's just anecdotal or it feels like it's coincidence of relatively big approvals, a lot of kind of clinical trial progress in various areas. Is there anything to make of that? Is anything tying that together, whether it's, you know, sort of technologies now being realized or something else?
3: Well, I think that first and foremost, pharma, you know, has the most cash ever, has been spending more and more in R&D over the last few years, and is desperate, obviously, to put up some great new blockbuster drugs. So there's been a lot out of that, obviously, for the stellar success of obesity, you know, and GLP-1s, which have driven a lot of profitability and success for Lilly and others. Obviously, in oncology and all of the things that you've heard about with the Moderna Merck cancer vaccine just 2 weeks ago, a big success out of that. And so while people weren't really paying attention, you know, there have been over the past few years in a bear market, people are starting to appreciate and value and give credit for a lot of this is happening. So given that the space has been so cheap, so underappreciated, and there's a striking amount of good news and M&A, these stocks can move. And I think that we're going to move higher because people are appreciating this. And the valuations are not expensive. So that leads to all a good recipe of tailwinds. And I think really this charts are starting to break out. People are paying attention. And they sort of have to, you know, really, because the sector is breaking out.
1: Where within the group would you emphasize where there seems to be better leverage to a lot of the favorable trends you mentioned?
3: I think in 2 spaces. One, obviously, we've been super bullish on Merck. We got a little bit lucky with the Merck Moderna news 2 weeks ago, but that's just one of 7 things across Merck's portfolio that you're going to hear. And that's sort of has been the old sleepy pharma with the big patent cliff, and they're really transforming that company into a growth company. So we think there's going to be multiple expansion. You think you'll hear a lot about their new chemo, ADC, sac-TMT cancer drug later this year, along with the Moderna cancer vaccine. So that's one big one that's off that play. We also think RevMed, Revolution Medicine, the other big story earlier this year that I'm sure you heard about with their breakthrough pancreatic cancer drug, that continues to put a big dent in lung cancer. So we've really just sort of been early in where the potential is for RevMed. And I think Bristol, Bristol Myers we've talked about too, which is playing in both those areas, is another big one.
1: All right, Michael, appreciate the ideas. Thanks so much, Michael.
3: Good stuff. Thank you, guys.
1: All right, Dell, the big name on tomorrow's earnings calendar. Up next, we'll discuss how to trade this red-hot stock ahead of those results.

0: or visit CoventryDirect.com.
1: Dell is the big name on tomorrow's earnings calendar. Analysts will be closely watching AI server demand, which has been a key driver of the company's growth story. Stock is up more than 260% this year. Joining me now is Piper Sandler, senior research analyst Jim Fish. So, Jim, a relatively kind of recently anointed major AI hardware play. What are you going to most be looking for in these results?
2: Yeah, thanks for having me, Mike. Obviously, the focus is on AI server, which has climbed to over about two-thirds of their server business there in Q1. We're looking for it to be about 75% of the server business here in fiscal Q2 and continuing to climb. You're obviously seeing a ton of demand, whether it's from neoclouds like CoreWeave. Now you're starting to even see the large enterprises contribute. So overall, that AI server number is going to be what everybody focuses in on. And secondarily, I'd argue probably gross profit dollars, given the focus in on gross profit margin right now with memory costs and component costs.
1: I was going to get there. Yeah, memory costs. I mean, does the market have a good handle on what the impact is going to be, both on margins and, I guess, demand on whatever exposure they still have on the consumer side?
2: Yeah, so Dell still has one of the best supply chain teams there. And last quarter, they even talked about having enough supply to hit the guide for the year. So overall, we think that they can meet the demand with their supply team. And you're talking about really a cost-plus kind of model overall. So with this memory price increases that we've been seeing actually through July and August here, we think that they're able to pass on through. Demand, you've heard from others, like an Everpure, remain really strong despite memory price increases. And meanwhile, you know, PCs are still in demand, as you're talking about Windows refresh.
1: And then in terms of just how the stock is both positioned and valued, it's kind of gone sideways for a few months after that huge jump. And, you know, it's, I guess, getting a little more of a growth valuation.
2: Yeah, it is. And let's face it, you're talking about a name that is doing over $40 billion of revenue a quarter right now, grew nearly 90%, largest beat in its history last quarter, and setting up nicely for the rest of the year. So you are trading at an above average historical multiple, about 14 times EBITDA, 22 times earnings. But let's face it, we're also growing that bottom line at a very strong rate that on an earnings growth adjusted basis, you're actually only at about one turn, which we would argue is fairly cheap when you kind of normalize for things. So sure, a lot of earnings power underneath and room for upward revision.
1: Yeah, definitely cheaper than some others. We'll see what we get. Jim, really appreciate you getting us set up for that, Jim Fish. That is going to do it for Overtime. Fast Money begins right after this quick break.

0: You didn't dig it? 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Get your golf on.
1: Live from the NASDAQ market site in the heart of Times Square in New York City, this is Fast Money, and here's what's on tap tonight. Stocks closing out a winning month with kind of a whimper as yields continue to climb to multi-year highs with a surge in energy and rates. Start a September swoon for the markets. We will debate that and much more. Plus, Alphabet's losing streak continues. Shares of Google are now down for four straight months, the longest stretch lower since 2015. What could spark a turnaround? We're going to break that down. Then later, Tim Cook hanging them up at Apple, Strategy's new Bitcoin buy, and the Chartmaster with a bold call on hotel stocks. I am Frank Holland in for Melissa Lee, coming to you live from Studio B at the NASDAQ. On the desk tonight, we got a classic Frank and Fast Money adventure. Tim Seymour, Dan Nathan, Guy Adami, and Martin Norton, Chief Investment Strategist at Empower. We begin with the benchmark 10-year Treasury closing at its highest level dating back to January of last year, 2025. That yield now right around 4.75%. The move higher coinciding with strikes between the U.S. and Iran for the first time in a month. Rising yields weighing on the stock market, the Dow, the S&P, and the NASDAQ all closing lower today. The weakness coming as the U.S. is hosting G20 finance leaders. That meeting kicking off today, Treasury Secretary Scott Bessent and Fed Chairman Kevin Warsh arriving in Asheville, North Carolina yesterday. And right there is where we find CNBC's Megan Casella with the developing story. Megan.
2: Frank, hello from the Blue Ridge Mountains, where it has been a busy first day of programming at the G20 finance ministers meeting. Now, we've gotten a lot of news on a number of different topics, I should say, on Iran, since you mentioned that. Secretary Bessent telling CNBC that the U.S. doesn't need China to get on board in order to economically pressure Iran to the negotiating table. He says that's something that he believes could happen when their economy collapses within weeks or months. He's also been talking a lot about the bond market, Bessent telling CNBC that he wasn't necessarily trying to change the direction of bond yields with his announcement of increased buybacks on the long end, just maybe trying to slow the climb. He also said he and Fed Chairman Kevin Warsh are absolutely on the same page when it comes to bonds. And Frank, we're also learning a lot and hearing a lot about trade and tariffs. We learned that Bessent is set to sit down with his Canadian counterpart, the Canadian finance minister, that coming amid this tit-for-tat tariff war between the U.S. and Canada. Here's more of what Bessent said about Canada.
3: I think this is very unfortunate that Prime Minister Carney has turned this into a political shouting match. I mean, we're not at war with Canada. How are we going to be at war with Canada? What are they going to take their two submarines from the Edmonton Mall and sic them on us?
2: Now, Frank, I also had a chance to ask the Canadian finance minister, Champagne, what his message was for the U.S. on tariffs. And he said, you know, Canada is doing just fine, really sending a message there that they can keep these retaliatory tariffs in place for as long as they need to. One final point. We're also tracking a number of bilateral meetings that the secretary is holding on the sidelines of this summit, Canada being just one of at least 11 that he was expected to hold. We know China, South Korea, Argentina, all on that list as well. Tracking all of those to see what more news we might get through the end of the week. Frank.
1: So, Megan, I know you're there talking to people right there on the ground. I was kind of curious about a comment that Scott Bessent made. He said, I'm quoting part of it. He said, my job is to make sure the market's looking at fundamentals and the market does not dictate policy. Almost the inverse of what we heard from Kevin Warsh last week. Are these two guys on the same page?
2: Yeah, it's an interesting question. There has been so much chatter about this. And I think from being here, you know, these two men are really trying to at least outwardly put on a really unified front on that point. That's why we saw the two of them fly together on that plane, landing together here yesterday afternoon in Asheville. Also three times this morning, the press was allowed into these plenary sessions. The two men were sitting side by side, both of them making comments alongside each other, you know, really playing up this sort of chummy nature of the relationship. Bessent was also asked directly by our Sarah Eisen on CNBC about this, and he said, of course, we're on the same page on the bond market. That doesn't negate the fact that it seems like they're pulling on opposite directions in the market right now. And of course, there's been so much discussion about whether Bessent is going far enough to let the bond market speak, as Stanley Druckenmiller put it last week. But at least outwardly, they're trying to emphasize that they are together on a lot of this.
1: Rising bond yields globally, a lot to talk about there. Megan Casella live from Asheville, North Carolina. Megan, great to see you as always. Thank you very much. Guy, I want to turn over to you.
4: Welcome back, Frank.
1: Thank you.
4: The market is looking at fundamentals. The fundamentals are $40 trillion in debt, more issuance now because of AI, a global debt problem, and global bond yields rising, as you just said. So there's a reason why 10-year yields are pushing 4.76%, and I think they continue to go higher. So they can look at fundamentals and talk about it, say they're on the same page. They might be on the same page or on different paragraphs, though.
1: Yeah. Marta.
5: I mean, a lot of people are looking at the yield curve and associating it with inflation. But I do think the argument is that it's more structural than that. And I think they're both recognizing that, but maybe they have different playbooks on how to handle it.
6: Tim, you seeing it that way? Just different playbooks, but recognizing the same thing?
7: I guess, you know, I think about it as, first of all, global bond yields are going higher. So Bessent was quick to point out that it's not, you know, they're buying our bonds over other ones. I'm not sure that that's true, but you can make an argument. Some of this is out of the hands of the U.S. government in terms of fiscal policy. Some of this is just years and years of central banks around the world and monetary policy that's run amok. So from the monetary side, but also on the fiscal side, you've got governments in place in Germany. You've got governments in place in Japan that are very fiscally oriented, meaning let's spend as much as we can because we think it's in the best interest of our sovereignty. So at a time when the labor market's really kind of a friend to the Fed, in other words, and Guy talks about this all the time, I mean, it might be actually a problem at some point when that growth mandate, that dual mandate that at least has the labor markets as a major component of the growth side is a lot weaker than you want it to be. But it's not. It does not include the inflationary impulse that, at least in the last couple of years, it's been a big deal. So, I listened to today. I don't think there was anything new. The only things that I heard that I think are indicative of where policy is are more from Warsh, where he pointed out that he sees an investment surge. I mean, that to me sounds like a guy who's talking about the dynamics, both in terms of the spend that's maybe inflationary on a global build out, but also just the elements of where I think that's leading to global growth. I think they recognize that.
6: All right. So Tim mentioned, I just want to talk to you really quick about the job market. Jobs report coming up later this week. We also got the Beige Book, also have ISM tomorrow. Any of that have the potential in your mind? I don't want to front run Michael Kontopoulos because he's coming up to talk about the same thing.
8: Yeah.
6: You see any of that raising bond yields on this, which should be kind of a quiet holiday week?
8: Well, on the labor market, I mean, we've seen a lot of volatility in that number over the last few months or so. So I think that what Fed Chair Warsh said last week, I think it was pretty clear. They don't seem particularly worried about what's going on in the labor market right now. They're worried about that inflation picture. And when I think about financial conditions, and we're talking a lot about, you know, inflation and, some of the other things that are kind of weighing on the Fed to kind of get moving at some point, I don't think it's going to happen until after the midterms, one way or another. But financial conditions are pretty good. If you think about where the S&P 500 is, how it's trading at 7,700 here, the last time we were at 475 in the 10-year, the S&P was 6,000. And the year before that, when it was about 475, the S&P was about 5,000. So equity investors don't seem to be pretty worried about what's going on right now. And I know that's the market. It's very different than the economy. But right now, it does feel like if they can wait a few months as far as raising interest rates, we might be in a different situation, towards the end of the year. And maybe the Fed doesn't act at all.
6: Wait, so are you saying that they're mindful of the midterms, or are you just saying that?
8: Well, I don't think I've seen what the CME.
6: There's a lot of talk about them not raising for the midterms.
8: That's what I mean. Yeah. I don't think they're going to do that. And we've seen the Fed Watch tool, the CME Fed Watch tool move. You know, it was at 50-50, for a raise in the September meeting in a couple of weeks. But we got the job report, we got CPI, we got PPI, we got some other readings here. I just don't think, I think it would just look very political at this point. So I'd be surprised if they do anything.
6: Would you be surprised, Guy?
4: Yes. I think they should. I mean, unless something drastic happens, they could basically stay status quo until spring of next year. I mean, the labor market, I think, is deteriorating. Inflation is a problem. You pick which one you want to go to. Right now, I think staying the course is the best course. And if you get a lousy jobs number this week.
7: What is the course, though?
4: Do nothing. Just continue to speak. Use your rhetoric. Right. Say we're focused on inflation, but dual mandate, data dependent, all those things, and don't do anything.
6: But I thought the path was that we're going to get one hike this year. Wasn't that the course we were on?
4: That's not happening. I don't think it's happening.
7: But I'm not in your grill here, Guy. But don't you think there is inflation? So why stay the course? I mean, why not be out there, be ahead of the market, which, I mean, if you think about his first meeting, part of the reason in the move higher in yields, I think, was that people felt that the Fed wasn't really doing what they had to do.
4: If that was a one-off in the labor market, that last one we got, that's fine. But if it continues in this trajectory, which I think it will, then it's hard to raise in the teeth of that. So that's why I think at this point, just staying the course is the best course.
8: But also, go back a year and a half or two, when they were cutting into a strong economy. And now you'd be raising into what might be a weakening economy, especially when you look at that Q2, GDP print. So I'm with Guy. I just think that sit on your hands right now, especially given the fact that it's going to be like a political hot potato right now. So let's just see how these PPI readings, how these CPIs, how the PCE, how they all come in, because Warsh just told us. So he's told us 10 times over the last few months. He wants to let the market tell them what to do and how to do it.
7: So then why worry about the political hot potato? I mean, I hear what you're right. It is. But we want to believe in a Fed that actually is not worried about politics. And I mean, this is the worst that I think we're getting that's different than the worst that was nominated, yeah. because I think people actually felt or I feel great about Kevin Warsh in that chair. I think he's a guy that's not worried about, a hot potato of politics. So,
9: Marta, I want to get you to weigh in. I mean, how do you see this playing out? Do you see a Fed that's waiting and seeing or has the potential to actually hike this year?
5: You know, I'm in the no hike camp, but then I listened to the Jackson Hole address and I felt like that was a bit of forward guidance. I felt like he was really aggressive when he was laying out the case for where the economy was, how strong it was, and the concerns that he has around inflation. So, I mean, I think the market reacted as I would have reacted with 2 years rallying so hard. I don't know. I think the market's going to be disappointed if you don't get that hike in September.
9: Yeah, I think on Friday, some of us were here. Yeah. I think everybody kind of took it as being a bit hawkish.
5: Yeah,
9: right?
5: I mean, like
9: it seemed
5: it.
9: Like it was a bit hawkish. All right, with that, let's bring in Mike Kontopoulos, head of multi-asset macro investing at Janus Henderson Investors. Mike, speak about the hot potato. We're bringing you in hot right now. So where are you at? Should the Fed wait and see? Should they hike this year? I mean, we have the flare-up today that's re-raising oil prices. Inflation's been persistent. Talk to us.
10: Yeah, so let's start with what the Fed should do and maybe not what they're going to do. I mean, the Fed should be much, much more restrictive. I know that's not a popular opinion today on set, but I think there's no denying that monetary conditions are incredibly easy. Money supply is starting to accelerate. The velocity of money supply is starting to accelerate. You have record low unemployment. Now, we could argue why you have record low unemployment. We could argue how immigration policies and demographics are playing into that. But the fact of the matter is you have record low unemployment. You have earnings growth. And certainly to Dan's point, earnings and the economy are two different things. But earnings growth is in the mid 20% on a year over year basis. Inflation's not at the 2% target. And more importantly, credit spreads are at all time lows. And remember, I've said this a million times, the transmission mechanism of monetary policy is through credit channels, and credit markets are incredibly easy. So I don't see how the Fed shouldn't hike. Now, whether they do or not is a different question, I think.
4: All fair, Michael. So let me ask you this. U.S.-Japan intervention in the end didn't work. I think they intervened at 163. It traded 157. It's 160 now. So that doesn't seem to be having any impact. And obviously, this Operation Twist, whatever you want to call it, has Treasury sort of boxed in the Fed here, because to raise rates, given that backdrop, would just be counterproductive to what they're trying to do.
10: I just don't think anything that Bessent has been able to do, whether that's, you know, Operation Twist and the buybacks or intervention with the yen, is really big enough or meaningful enough to be able to truly move the markets. And, you know, the bond vigilantes are going to do what the bond vigilantes are going to do. And ultimately, the one with the biggest hammer, which maybe isn't a sledgehammer, but it's still a hammer, is the Fed. And we've seen this time and time again where, you know, governments will try to intervene and it works for a day or two and then it sort of doesn't. And you have to be in the markets almost daily. You have to really be manipulating markets to a huge degree to have a tremendous amount of influence on the currency or where rates are going. I just don't think Bessent has the tools to be able to do that. So, I don't think the Fed's in a box at all. I think the Fed has freedom to basically do what they need to do if that time should come. And the stuff that, you know, the Treasury Secretary is doing in the meantime is kind of a sideshow.
7: Yeah, so let's speak about the sideshow. I mean, we've got a Treasury Secretary that's talking about disinflationary trends of AI, which sounds a little bit more like, you know, this sounds more like politics. And I would just get back to, because I am in agreement that I think not only could they go, I think they should go. And I let's go straight there, because it doesn't have to be a rate hiking cycle. It can be an adjustment. And in fact, what do you think that would do to credit spreads? Do you think that would be disastrous? Do you think they could actually tighten on the sense that maybe the world now has a little bit more clarity and things are under control?
10: Yeah, there's a couple good points there, Tim. I don't think you will, certainly not a disaster for credit spreads. I mean, if you hike 25 basis points and that's it, credit's going to behave pretty well. I'm not sure you get much of a move because the market's already essentially giving you that, right? So credit spreads have already reacted, and then there hasn't really been much of anything. And I think that second point is really important. You know, when you're the Fed, you want to take what the market is giving you. The market's giving you a hike, you might as well do a hike. They don't like to surprise markets, right? And so I think they will go in September. The real question, and you alluded to this, is does it need to be a hiking cycle? They certainly need to do one, I think, in order to have credibility. I do think Chair Warsh will abstain. That's been his sort of MO recently, which, you know, we could argue if that's the right thing or not to do as the chair of the Federal Reserve. But, you know, I do think that enough members of the board want to tighten here. Remember, it's just reversing, you know, a cut from last year. This is not the end of the world. I think the bigger question is what happens next, however. And no, spreads won't widen from one hike.
9: All right. A lot to consider. Michael Katopoulos, great to have you here as always. Thank you very much.
10: Thank you.
9: Marta, I want to turn it over to you.
5: I don't know. It seems like there's some consternation around the table.
7: Oh, boy. Hate consternation. We're all friends here. I mean,
5: exactly.
7: Come on.
5: Yeah. I mean, I don't know. I guess I don't see as strong a case for a hike, I guess, as others do. But I do think that he has two outs. One of them is his diatribe about AI at the beginning of the Jackson Hole speech. And he talks about how that changes monetary policy potentially. And so maybe he's suggesting that there's room to take a different tact than what the data would suggest. And then there's the other consideration of just how the data plays out between now and then.
9: A lot to consider.
5: A lot to consider.
9: All right. Shifting gears a bit, energy by far the best performing sector today, surging 2% to hit record highs. That move coming after the U.S. and Iran exchanged fire for the first time since July over the weekend. WTI crude settling up nearly 3% and closing in on $86 a barrel. Tim.
7: Well, correlation between oil prices and yields. So that's just with us no matter what. Term structure of the oil futures market tells us higher for longer. The reality is that the rest of the world is trying to secure their energy security for the future. And you're seeing all kinds of interesting things like SLB going out and buying a German essentially water cooling company. They bought some of it from Apollo. They picked up some. The point is you've got energy players involved in this global data build out as well. They're part of the whole story. So if you're investing in the sector, I just think you're investing in a sector differently. Oil prices are going to go up and down and the straits at some point will get cleared out. But for a longer period than that, we're going to be in a position where owning energy and owning energy infrastructure is a great trade, especially MLPs, which I think are run differently and are yield instruments that actually are also priced for some growth.
9: Dan?
8: Yeah, you know, oil in general, just the way it's been trading with all these flare-ups, and obviously, you know, they've been kind of lesser consequence going back, you know, to 6 months. I just think probably crude oil is probably a sale on rallies, if you think about it. And, you know, we're just kind of getting these reactions that you might have thought, you know, maybe 3 months ago, we'd about 5-6% or something like that. But it just looks like there's this tit-for-tat that's going on. It's like specifically dialed down. And I think Tim's point is that sooner or later, yes, the strait will be open. It's interesting if you go to the Wall Street Journal and the picture that they had, of the Strait of Hormuz and all the ships in it. And who knows when that was? It could have been, you know, 9 months ago or whatever. But they're there. They're waiting to go. And, you know, it just seems like that everybody in the world, including China, has a lot of incentive to kind of get that oil flowing through there, especially given how much they get, from Iran. And then you think about President Xi's coming here next month, that sort of thing. So it just seems like maybe from the standpoint of from a political standpoint, geopolitical standpoint, things are probably getting ready to cool down, especially as we get to the other side of the midterms.
11: OAH is breaking out of a downtrend we've been in for a while. We've talked about that. Tim mentioned Schlumberger, or SLB Corp, they call it now. I think the XLE closed at an all-time high or right around it, and that speaks volumes. You don't have to have a crude view, in my opinion, to be bullish of energy stocks. And these refiners, Marathon, Valero, PSX, they continue to make all-time highs seemingly on a daily basis. And we've been steadfast here. Stay long energy stocks.
9: All right. Again, energy sector very close to all-time highs. Coming up, Apple's next act. What to expect when Tim Cook officially passes the baton to new CEO John Ternus tomorrow. And yet another executive departure making a few waves today. Plus, Strategy's new Bitcoin bet. All the detail on the crypto treasury's latest buy and whether investors, they should follow suit. Do not go anywhere. Fast Money's back in two.
12: 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We'll be right back.

0: 4-0-1-6-8.
1: And welcome back to Fast Money. The clock is ticking on Tim Cook's final day as the CEO of Apple. Tomorrow, John Ternus takes the helm of the iPhone giant. Today, Bloomberg also reporting that Phil Schiller, the longtime head of the App Store, is stepping down as well. Our Mackenzie Sagalos is here to break down all the changes coming to Cupertino. Mac.
2: So, Frank, what I'm hearing from sources internally is that even though all these executive departures seem to be happening at once, this has actually been highly choreographed and years in the making. Employees were notified about Phil Schiller's transition back in mid-August, and sources telling me that it was part of a long-planned handoff. The App Store goes back to Eddie Q, who ran it before Schiller took over 11 years ago, while oversight of Apple events again moves under communications and PR. Now, this appears to be Apple using the CEO transition as a chance to reset the leadership team in one fell swoop. You can make a lot of changes around a new CEO without investors necessarily reading every departure as a sign that something is wrong inside the business. Now, at the same time, Apple isn't exactly pushing the old guard out the door. Schiller becomes an Apple fellow. Cook stays on as executive chairman. And of course, we've seen other longtime executives like the CFO and COO move into these transitional roles rather than leave outright. So Ternus takes over tomorrow, yes, with a fresh leadership bench in place, but with plenty of institutional knowledge and some pretty substantial training wheels still in the building. Frank?
1: Mac, thank you very much. I'm Mackenzie Sagalos at the very latest on Apple. Again, Jonas Ternus takes over tomorrow. Guy, what do you make all these kind of moves? We're seeing people kind of shifting to different spots, leaving the company, et cetera.
3: Was this the biggest, I guess, CEO change, that size of company since, what, Amazon, I guess, or something like that? I mean, so I guess that is significant. But as Mackenzie just said, I mean, a lot of these things are well telegraphed, so I don't put a big deal into it. I think Apple can survive in a regime change. The problem I have and will continue to have is that at current levels, it's trading like 32 times next year's numbers, which is expensive. People say they got to get AI right. I don't think they do, but the market's going to start to, I think, be concerned that they're not there yet.
4: Yeah, you know, when you go back and look at Tim Cook when he took over the company, you know, he was really at just the precipice of, you, if you will, of just everything was in front of him. You know, when you think about it and you think about where the revenue was and you think about how they were expanding globally and you think about what their installed base was. And but really, the biggest trick that Tim Cook pulled was financial engineering. I mean, they have given back $1 trillion through buybacks and dividends since he took over. Steve Jobs was not in favor of buybacks. But when you think about just the innovation over the last 15 years on a product front, they have not been leading the way that, you know, a lot of folks would think based on the stock and its performance. And then that brings me to where the new CEO takes over right now. I mean, this is kind of a really important spot. You could make that argument going back, you know, 30 some years when, you know, Steve Jobs came back to the company. I mean, they are not leading in AI. And if you believe that AI is the future of technology, or at least the way a lot of folks, whether it be consumers or enterprises, interact with technology, they're not really there. And so they have to put some stuff up over the next, you know, couple years or so. And that is the challenge right now. And, you know, we're going to get a good look at that next week. But I don't think that's going to be on the CEO. I mean, I think that's the roadmap that's been put in place over the last few years. But he's going to have the opportunity to take this company in a direction that I think a lot of investors have probably been waiting for from an innovation standpoint.
1: You know, to your point, Ternus is a hardware guy. I was actually talking to Dan Ives from Yorkville and Ives, about to say his old firm. And he said this is a clearing of the deck that allows Ternus to bring in some AI native executives, people from a new way of thinking, maybe just some fresh blood just to kind of enliven the company. Is that the way you see it, or is it concerning to see this kind of shuffle at the top deck?
5: Yeah, I think that it's the right guy for the right time. I mean, I say that early, but it is important to get hardware right, to get product right. And that does seem to be the big question weighing on Apple these days, and then what that looks like in an AI world. So I do think it's the right transition at the right time that potentially gives this company the restart that maybe it needs for the new era.
1: Tim?
6: I think it's hardware as a service. We've known that. They've been rewarded for, you know, remember, software as a service was destroyed. Hardware as a service was actually resilient. I don't know what it's going to ultimately lead, but I'm sure Apple is going to be in a position to serve up AI on their platform at their terms. And Guy, you can walk into that app store and actually for the first time and maybe find the products you need. The point being that Apple is sharing in the AI revolution. They're doing it their way, much in the way the services revenue has become a Fortune 500 company on its own. I know these headlines are nice, but the reality is I think of Apple much like I think about the Pentagon or our U.S. government. I don't think we really do know what's going on. And if we do know, I don't want to know. I'm sure Apple's been planning for this day. Apple's not trying to be an AI juggernaut. They're not trying to make acquisitions. And I like it. And I like it even because I think they're going to be able to navigate China unless there's a major change. And I think that's the part that's underappreciated.
1: All right. Again, the Turnus era begins tomorrow. All right. Coming up, Bitcoin's big month. The token soaring in August and taking CryptoLink stocks right along for the ride. Where do we go from here? That's next. Plus, President Trump announcing new measures to cut prescription drug prices, while the administration is looking beyond Big Pharma and the biotech players getting involved now. You're watching Fast Money Live from the Nasdaq market site in Times Square. We're back right after this.

0: And welcome back to Fast Money. Strategy co-founder and executive chairman Michael Saylor tweeting this morning that the company bought $370 million in bitcoins after a 10-week pause. Strategy shares climbing over 42% this past month. But even with that big rebound, MSTR is still down over 12% so far this year. Bitcoin, by the way, up over 25% in the last 30 days. Damn.
1: Yeah, you know, when you pull up that chart and you look at that move, you know, we were banging around holding that 60,000 level. A lot of folks thought that it was going to be something that maybe we're on our way back to 40,000. We've seen these sorts of moves in Bitcoin a lot over the last 10 years or so. But when you see this sort of move, you know, what was it, 65,000 right up to 80,000. Now it's consolidating there. I guess, like, what I would ask is if this was a stock, and we've seen a lot of stocks kind of hockey stick like this after earnings over the last, you know, month or two, I'd say, what are the fundamentals? Like, what's going on there? And, you know, we've been hearing about wallet growth and all this sort of stuff. I just, you know, I don't buy it. I mean, I see the stablecoin demand and why folks kind of think that is, you know, kind of the next stage with tokenization and that sort of thing. But to me, this is just really a trading vehicle. You can look at what MicroStrategy has done, and we all get their strategy. So hopefully they bought a ton of that stuff when it was down below 70,000. I think it makes its life a lot easier, because I think there's instances in where they end up having to sell Bitcoin in which to kind of, you know, finance some of that debt that finances the purchase of Bitcoin. So to me, it just doesn't make a whole heck of a lot of sense. But, you know, I get why folks are going to believe in it. They're diamond hands. They're going to stick with this guy.
2: Michael Saylor tweeted, they now have 845,000 Bitcoin, zero leverage on the balance sheet. I'll take him at his word. But in order to be bullish, I think of Bitcoin here. You had the administration news. You had the thing with Bessent a week and a half, 2 weeks ago. That was a tailwind. The headwind now comes in the form of a Fed that apparently is going to hike in September. A lot of people think that. I am not one of them. But a hawkish Fed is not bullish for Bitcoin. So I think buyer beware at 80,000.
0: All right. Tim, you got a quick word?
3: Well, I think the dollar is going lower at some point, and therefore that is certainly an ingredient for a Bitcoin rally. It's not the only ingredient, but all those reasons that we're concerned about with deficits and the reasons why people are buying gold, some piece of that is a Bitcoin rally.
0: All right. Looking at Bitcoin right now, trading at about what? 78,600 and a little bit of change. Coming up, biotech executives making their way to the White House today as the president reveals new drug pricing affordability measures. All the details and the companies at play when Fast Money returns.
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1: And welcome back to Fast Money. Stocks broadly lower in August, final trading day. The Dow shedding 370 points. The S&P down a third of 1%. The Nasdaq also fractionally lower, while the Nasdaq 100 managed just to eke out a gain. CrowdStrike surging almost 6% to hit all-time highs. The company announcing a series of partnerships, broadening the reach of its Falcon cybersecurity platform. Deer rising 4% after Baird upgraded the stock to an outperform. Analysts expecting better corn and soybean fundamentals to help drive a recovery in ag equipment. The firm's $800 price target implies a 22% upside from today's close. Meanwhile, Amazon falling 2.5%. The FTC suing the company, alleging it misled advertisers about its pricing and auction systems. Finally, Eli Lilly down 1.5%. The company announcing plans to buy... Sticking with healthcare, President Trump announcing that he reached deals with 9 drug makers to voluntarily sell their medications for less. These are mid-sized companies, including Astellas Pharma, Teva Pharmaceutical, BridgeBio, and B1 Medicines. It's the latest string of deals under Trump's most favored nation policy, which pushes drug makers and links drug maker prices in the U.S. to the cheaper prices that are being paid abroad. Joining us now for much more is Mizuho's Jared Holz. He's the firm's healthcare sector specialist. Jared, thanks for joining us.
2: Thank you. Appreciate it.
1: All right. So first off, what does this mean for drug pricing? Is this a plan by the president, the most favored nation strategy? Is this actually working to reduce prices?
2: I think so. We've seen the first efforts were last year with large cap pharma participating. A dozen and a half companies signed a deal. This is the first time where this sort of the second tier in terms of market cap are participating. It's going to drive down pricing of Medicaid drugs. I'm not really sure it does much else to solve the pricing issue that everyone talks about. Medicare is going to be exempt. This might get the companies out of, you know, pricing pressure going forward with respect to other markets. But in the Medicaid-specific market, it should help.
1: Okay. What does this mean for stocks that obviously sell and make drugs that are sold into the Medicare market and for investors of those stocks? The idea here is that the prices are lower. I would think that means that revenues are lower and profits are lower as well.
2: Well, I think from a fundamental standpoint, there probably will be some pricing degradation over the very near term. But when you look at the companies that you mentioned earlier, BridgeBio, B1, these are companies that don't have that much Medicaid exposure. So you could argue that the headline risk is there, but it's now we're sort of past it. We can all move forward knowing that the pricing situation for these companies in particular won't be as bad over the medium to long term. So I think when you look at it from a stock perspective, it's obviously been very, very helpful for large cap pharma. I would think it would be positive for these guys too.
1: All right, so it could potentially be positive for these names as well. I want to look at both sides of the coin of the president's policies. Nearshoring, if you look anywhere, you can see billions of dollars being spent by large drug makers to bring their facilities back to the U.S. And at the same time, potentially they could face some pricing pressure. If you're an investor of these names, do you see short-term turbulence? Do you see long-term gain? Kind of lay out the playbook.
2: Well, I think the most profound or unique situation for the manufacturing being brought back to the U.S. is in the life sciences names with respect to capital equipment, companies that manufacture and or deliver these drugs to patients. That, to me, is the biggest beneficiary. When you look at how it's impacting large cap pharma companies in particular, I think a lot of it is just to form some sort of agreement with the government and allowing them to sort of ink these pricing deals and move forward.
3: Let's pivot. Oh, I'm sorry. Go ahead.
2: Yeah, go ahead.
3: I was going to pivot and say Eli Lilly back again, playing with the big stack, making acquisitions. I think somebody just put a $100 price target on Structure, GPCR. I got to believe Vikings in the mix. A lot of companies out there in sort of that price point that make a lot of sense in the back end of the year.
2: Yeah, I think Lilly's done, I want to say like 10 deals this year already. Now, none of them have been so material. This is a $3 billion transaction they did today, private company. Market cap is north of a trillion. So you could see Dave Ricks do another couple of these before the year is out. They haven't done anything that I think the street is like super excited about, but they're on the offensive. They could do a deal of these a week. Structure, Viking are in the mix. The thing with Lilly, no one is really talking about any competitive threat other than Novo Nordisk out there. There's a bunch of these that are becoming more viable as time goes on. We'll see if any of them are ready for prime time.
4: Jared, second quarter earnings overall were characterized by incredible dispersion between individual stocks. I think healthcare had a lot of that, too. So if I'm looking at the XLV versus real outlier moves, are there any places that, you know, this is a case where are there any things that have seen that kind of skew that look particularly interesting, just even relative to peers, relative to the space you're covering? And what are people talking about?
2: Well, I think the one area of healthcare that really hasn't done exceptionally well for the better part of the year, and you could really throw earnings on top of that, would be medical devices.
4: Yeah.
2: Medtronic reports tomorrow. That stock is trading 14, 15 times earnings, growing mid-single digits. So names like that, Boston Scientific's got cut in half this year.
4: Yeah.
2: Intuitive is closer to the lows than the highs. I think a lot of people are worried about capital equipment spending and competition. But that medical device subsector has been by far the worst this year. I think we're probably to the point where sentiment is pretty washed out. I would look at those names, not saying you need to buy them tomorrow.
4: No, that's exactly what I was asking. What has underperformed? Because a lot of the sector gets pulled up with the XLV, yet hasn't really performed.
2: Yeah, pharma's trading at highs. You've got diagnostics and tools trading at highs. Biotech's been a rocket ship pretty much all year. This med device sector is really the only one that hasn't participated.
1: Wow. A lot of action going on in the healthcare space.
2: A lot of action.
1: Any reason why we're seeing so much acceleration in the second half of the year?
2: Just in terms of price action or?
1: Price action, yeah.
2: I think a lot of it was just based on tech momentum slowing down in July and August. I mean, coming into June, I think healthcare was underperforming the market by 17-18%. It caught up and then some as of a couple weeks ago. Now it's a laggard by 2-3% again. But I think a lot of that is just you've got so much money tied up in so few stocks. Whenever there's a little bit of a pause in the action there and some market breath, healthcare is going to get some love, defensive bid. I think we've seen it happen. My worry is that it already happened in the August timeframe, and then we're sitting here for the next few months, and it kind of just treads water.
1: Yeah, kind of a tale of two halves. Jared Holtz,
2: exactly.
1: Great to see you. Thank you very much.
2: Thanks.
1: Marta, I want to swing it over to you. Your take.
5: Well, I mean, that defensive bid is a pretty appealing part of healthcare. In my mind, when I think about the U.S. economy, one thing that always comes back to me is just how dependent and how integrated it is to AI. So you have something like healthcare that can be a beneficiary of AI, but not necessarily something that depends upon AI. And I guess I think it earns a place in people's portfolios. And we talk a lot about short-term performance, but longer-term, healthcare has gone nowhere.
1: All right. A lot to look at. Jared saying maybe all the gains have already happened. We'll have to wait and see. All right. Coming up here on Fast Money, Alphabet searching for its footing. The stock now on its longest monthly losing streak in 11 years, while the search giant just can't seem to get out of its own way. Fast Money back right after this break.

0: September 24th, live on Golf Channel.
1: Welcome back to Fast Money. Check out shares of Alphabet. Worst day in 3 weeks, notching its longest monthly losing streak since 2015. A couple of bearish notes potentially weighing on the stock today. Morgan Stanley asking if investors need to brace for more regulation for children online, while Bernstein says Meta's digital ad business, it may have already surpassed Google search. Dan.
2: Yeah, it's interesting. Axios just reporting right now, OpenAI just hit $1 billion in ad revenue. This is something, obviously, it's very new for them, but they're looking to find every which way they can to add revenue as they approach an IPO probably early next year. They're targeting about $2.5 billion in ad revenue. You could say that's a rounding error, right? And it is for the most part, but this is the sort of competitor with this installed base that they have right now. It's going to be an ad-supported product. You're not going to have a lot of folks paying $20 a year for this on the consumer front. And then obviously this is all about enterprise. But if you can build a solid consumer ad business, then it puts you in the game with Meta and with Alphabet. And I think that could be something that starts to weigh on Alphabet just a little bit as we get closer to the IPO of OpenAI, because they're going to be talking a lot about this.
1: Marta?
3: Yeah, it does seem like it's a business under siege at the moment. And I think that that question of kind of where does the digital ad dollar go is a good one. But I think one thing I've observed just with this whole AI hyperscaler question is it's a rotating leaderboard. And I don't think you want to, I don't know, call the marathon at mile five. I think you know that this is a long-term play, and we have to give it time. And we've seen this change before. And so I wouldn't count them out at this point.
1: Tim.
4: Yeah, the regulatory stuff is proven to actually have some teeth, and we see where Meta has suffered. But that ad business, I think it was 26% growth. I mean, it's extraordinary, and their core business is very much intact. And Gemini is, as far as I'm concerned, holding serve against the other three. So I look at the chart. I say somewhere around 320. That's probably where I think you have really good support. I think I look at the valuation, and relative to some of the peers, it's now trading at a decent level. I would agree with Marta. I don't know that anything's really changed for Google here. I do think the regs are complicated, but I think YouTube is the most underappreciated media asset out there.
5: Tim brings up 320. That was the low I think we saw in July, if I'm not mistaken. You go back to January, that was sort of ish the prior all-time high. So past resistance becomes support. That's the level. But, you know, you're getting a premier franchise at less than a market multiple, even with the CapEx spends that's taking earnings down. I think you got to buy Google here.
1: All right. Think there's anything franchise to the idea that they announced an $80 billion share sale right around the time the stock slid? Do you think there's any connection there? We're talking a lot about regulation, but also they just dumped a lot of stock on the market.
5: The time we talked about, I know when I was on the show then, I think Dan and Tim were as well, I dismissed it because $80 billion is really sort of a rounding error. With that said, you're right to point it out, because that sort of marked a short-term top. So I guess in retrospect, it was a bigger deal.
4: I think it's a great point. Let's give credit where it's due.
5: Good.
4: I mean, I that also defined a difference in how we're valuing this company in terms of free cash flow and also equity dilution. You now know is on the table, and that's by far the biggest deal of all of them.
6: But they're also raising a lot of debt.
1: Don't hold back on the props.
6: I think the debt issuance was also a big issue, and it was also going through the entire Mag 7.
1: We do have to go. All right, coming up.
4: Great job, Frank.
1: Checking out hotel stocks. The Chartmaster joins us next about the troubling technicals. He sees in the group more props for me and more fast money coming up in

0: Coventry Direct, redefining insurance.
1: Welcome back to Fast Money. Hotel stocks, they've been underperforming as of late. The group's seen some gains since the start of the year. But according to a new note from the Chartmaster, he does not like this area of consumer discretionary. Carter Braxton Worth, what do the charts say?
2: Well, they're not saying great things. But before we look at them, what we know is, of course, over the past 1-2 months, the consumer discretionary sector is flat. S&P's up 3%, yet the individual major hotels are down 6, 8, 10%. Each chart is identical. The first is Marriott. This is the definition of a bullish to bearish reversal. It's breaking trend. And we'll go through quite quickly. Take a look at the next, and you'll see the exact same circumstance. It's Hyatt. It, too, is breaking below its 150-day moving average. Again, down some 7, 8%. Look at Hilton and keep on rolling. We've got two more, but the point is, it's a very similar circumstance no matter how you slice it. The final chart will come up here as well. So what does a basket of these stocks look like? We've got an equal weight five-stock basket. And so it's 150 today is flat as of now, but we can also put it in an actual trend line, final chart. We're breaking trend. Now, think about not included here is Carnival Cruise, terrible. And the cruise ships in general, Norwegian, and so forth, not good. Underperforming their sector. The sector's underperforming the market. Stay away.
1: Carter Braxton Worth, thank you very much. Marta, I want to come to you. Some quick thoughts on consumer discretionary.
3: I mean, consumer discretionary, actually, if you're looking at the sector on a valuation basis, it actually doesn't look that expensive. So that's one of the appealing parts of it. Of course, you've got, you know, hyperscalers in there, big tech in there kind of throwing off the averages. I guess I look at consumer discretionary the way I look at lots of parts of the market. I don't necessarily think it's a screaming buy here or a screaming sell. I think it's, you know, kind of treading water, which I would expect for the remainder of the year.
1: Tim?
4: Travel, leisure, outside of airlines, I don't need to own here. Expedia has gone through the roof, though.
1: All right. Coming up next, we got your final trade. Stay with Fast Money. We'll be right back.

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1: Welcome back to Fast Money. We are following some breaking news. The Wall Street Journal just reporting that U.S. Army Secretary Dan Driscoll has submitted his resignation. His departure comes as the war in Iran continues with no path towards peace or resolution and a number of internal conflicts within the Pentagon over the ouster of several senior Army officials. Driscoll is expected to leave the Pentagon in coming days. All right, now we want to turn back to the trades and the final trades in this case. Let's go around the horn on this one. Marta, you can kick us off.
2: Okay, software selectively.
1: Tim.
3: I mean, Frank, Moderna, Merck, cancer vaccine just 2 weeks ago, a big success out of that. And so while people weren't really paying attention, you know, there have been over the past few years in a bear market, people are starting to appreciate and value and give credit for a lot of this is happening. So given that the space has been so cheap, so underappreciated, and there's a striking amount of good news and M&A, these stocks can move. And I think that we're going to move higher because people are appreciating this and the valuations are not expensive. So that leads to all a good recipe of tailwinds. And I think really this charts are starting to break out. People are paying attention and they sort of have to, you know, really because mm-hmm. the sector is breaking out.
4: Where within the group would you emphasize where there seems to be better leverage to a lot of the favorable trends you mentioned?
3: I think in two spaces. One, obviously, we've been super bullish on Merck. We got a little bit lucky with the Merck Moderna news 2 weeks ago, but that's just one of seven things across Merck's portfolio that you're going to hear. And that's sort of has been the old sleepy pharma with the big patent cliff, and they're really transforming that company into a growth company. So we think there's going to be multiple expansion. You think you'll hear a lot about their new chemo, ADC, sac-TMT cancer drug later this year, along with the Moderna cancer vaccine. So that's one big one that's off that play. We also think RevMed, Revolution Medicine, the other big story earlier this year that I'm sure you heard about with their breakthrough pancreatic cancer drug, that continues to put a big dent in lung cancer. So we've really just sort of been early in where the potential is for RevMed. And I think Bristol Myers we've talked about too, which is playing in both those areas, is another big one.
4: All right. Michael, appreciate the ideas. Thanks so much, Michael.
3: Good stuff. Thank you, guys.
4: All right, Dell, the big name on tomorrow's earnings calendar. Up next, we'll discuss how to trade this red-hot stock ahead of those results.

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1: Dell is the big name on tomorrow's earnings calendar. Analysts will be closely watching AI server demand, which has been a key driver of the company's growth story. Stock is up more than 260% this year. Joining me now is Piper Sandler, senior research analyst Jim Fish. So, Jim, a relatively kind of recently anointed major AI hardware play. What are you going to most be looking for in these results?
2: Yeah, thanks for having me, Mike. Obviously, the focus is on AI server, which has climbed to over about two-thirds of their server business there in Q1. We're looking for it to be about 75% of the server business here in fiscal Q2 and continuing to climb. You're obviously seeing a ton of demand, whether it's from neoclouds like CoreWeave. Now you're starting to even see the large enterprises contribute. So overall, that AI server number is going to be what everybody focuses in on. And secondarily, I'd argue probably gross profit dollars, given the focus in on gross profit margin right now with memory costs and component costs.
1: I was going to get there. Yeah, memory cost. I mean, does the market have a good handle on what the impact is going to be, both on margins and I guess demand on whatever exposure they still have on the consumer side?
2: Yeah, so Dell still has one of the best supply chain teams there. And last quarter, they even talked about having enough supply to hit the guide for the year. So overall, we think that they can meet the demand with their supply team. And you're talking about really a cost plus kind of model overall. So with this memory price increases that we've been seeing actually through July and August here, we think that they're able to pass on through. Demand you've heard from others like an Everpure remain really strong despite memory price increases. And meanwhile, you know, PCs are still in demand as you're talking about Windows refresh.
1: And then in terms of just how the stock is both positioned and valued, it's kind of gone sideways for a few months after that huge jump. And, you know, it's, I guess, getting a little more of a growth valuation.
2: Yeah, it is. And let's face it, you're talking about a name that is doing over $40 billion of revenue a quarter right now, grew nearly 90%, largest beat in its history last quarter and setting up nicely for the rest of the year. So you are trading at an above average historical multiple, about 14 times EBITDA, 22 times earnings. But let's face it, we're also growing that bottom line at a very strong rate that on an earnings growth adjusted basis, you're actually only at about one turn, which we would argue is fairly cheap when you kind of normalize for things. So sure, a lot of earnings power underneath and room for upward revision.
1: Yeah, definitely cheaper than some others. We'll see what we get. Jim, really appreciate you getting us set up for that, Jim Fish. That is going to do it for Overtime. Fast Money begins right after this quick break.

0: 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Get your golf on.
1: Live from the NASDAQ market site in the heart of Times Square in New York City, this is Fast Money, and here's what's on tap tonight. Stocks closing out a winning month with kind of a whimper as yields continue to climb to multi-year highs with a surge in energy and rates. Start a September swoon for the markets. We will debate that and much more. Plus, Alphabet's losing streak continues. Shares of Google are now down for four straight months, the longest stretch lower since 2015. What could spark a turnaround? We're going to break that down. Then later, Tim Cook hanging them up at Apple, Strategy's new Bitcoin buy, and the Chartmaster with a bold call on hotel stocks. I am Frank Holland in for Melissa Lee, coming to you live from Studio B at the NASDAQ. On the desk tonight, we got a classic Frank and Fast Money adventure. Tim Seymour, Dan Nathan, Guy Adami, and Martin Norton, Chief Investment Strategist at Empower. We begin with the benchmark 10-year Treasury closing at its highest level dating back to January of last year, 2025. That yield now right around 4.75%. The move higher coinciding with strikes between the U.S. and Iran for the first time in a month. Rising yields weighing on the stock market, the Dow, the S&P, and the NASDAQ all closing lower today. The weakness coming as the U.S. is hosting G20 finance leaders. That meeting kicking off today, Treasury Secretary Scott Bessent and Fed Chairman Kevin Warsh arriving in Asheville, North Carolina yesterday. And right there is where we find CNBC's Megan Casella with the developing story. Megan.
2: Frank, hello from the Blue Ridge Mountains, where it has been a busy first day of programming at the G20 finance ministers meeting. Now, we've gotten a lot of news on a number of different topics, I should say, on Iran, since you mentioned that. Secretary Bessent telling CNBC that the U.S. doesn't need China to get on board in order to economically pressure Iran to the negotiating table. He says that's something that he believes could happen when their economy collapses within weeks or months. He's also been talking a lot about the bond market, Bessent telling CNBC that he wasn't necessarily trying to change the direction of bond yields with his announcement of increased buybacks on the long end, just maybe trying to slow the climb. He also said he and Fed Chairman Kevin Warsh are absolutely on the same page when it comes to bonds. And Frank, we're also learning a lot and hearing a lot about trade and tariffs. We learned that Bessent is set to sit down with his Canadian counterpart, the Canadian finance minister, that coming amid this tit-for-tat tariff war between the U.S. and Canada. Here's more of what Bessent said about Canada.
3: I think this is very unfortunate that Prime Minister Carney has turned this into a political shouting match. I mean, we're not at war with Canada. How are we going to be at war with Canada? What are they going to take their two submarines from the Edmonton Mall and sic them on us?
2: Now, Frank, I also had a chance to ask the Canadian finance minister, Champagne, what his message was for the U.S. on tariffs. And he said, you know, Canada is doing just fine, really sending a message there that they can keep these retaliatory tariffs in place for as long as they need to. One final point, we're also tracking a number of bilateral meetings that the secretary is holding on the sidelines of this summit, Canada being just one of at least 11 that he was expected to hold. We know China, South Korea, Argentina, all on that list as well, tracking all of those to see what more news we might get through the end of the week. Frank.
1: So, Megan, I know you're there talking to people right there on the ground. I was kind of curious about a comment that Scott Bessent made. He said, I'm quoting part of it. He said, my job is to make sure the market's looking at fundamentals and the market does not dictate policy. Almost the inverse of what we heard from Kevin Warsh last week. Are these two guys on the same page?
2: Yeah, it's an interesting question. There has been so much chatter about this. And I think from being here, you know, these two men are really trying to at least outwardly put on a really unified front on that point. That's why we saw the two of them fly together on that plane, landing together here yesterday afternoon in Asheville. Also three times this morning, the press was allowed into these plenary sessions. The two men were sitting side by side, both of them making comments alongside each other, you know, really playing up this sort of chummy nature of the relationship. Bessent was also asked directly by our Sarah Eisen on CNBC about this. And he said, of course, we're on the same page on the bond market. That doesn't negate the fact that it seems like they're pulling on opposite directions in the market right now. And of course, there's been so much discussion about whether Bessent is going far enough to let the bond market speak, as Stanley Druckenmiller put it last week. But at least outwardly, they're trying to emphasize that they are together on a lot of this.
1: Rising bond yields globally, a lot to talk about there. Megan Casella live from Asheville, North Carolina. Megan, great to see you as always. Thank you very much. Guy, I want to turn over to you.
4: Welcome back, Frank.
1: Thank you.
4: The market is looking at fundamentals. The fundamentals are $40 trillion in debt, more issuance now because of AI, a global debt problem, and global bond yields rising, as you just said. So there's a reason why 10-year yields are pushing 4.76%, and I think they continue to go higher. So they can look at fundamentals and talk about it, say they're on the same page. They might be on the same page or on different paragraphs, though.
1: Yeah. Marta.
5: I mean, a lot of people are looking at the yield curve and associating it with inflation. But I do think the argument is that it's more structural than that. And I think they're both recognizing that, but maybe they have different playbooks on how to handle it.
6: Tim, you seeing it that way? Just different playbooks, but recognizing the same thing?
7: I guess, you know, I think about it as, first of all, global bond yields are going higher. So Bessin was quick to point out that it's not, you know, they're buying our bonds over other ones. I'm not sure that that's true. But you can make an argument. Some of this is out of the hands of the U.S. government in terms of fiscal policy. Some of this is just years and years of central banks around the world and monetary policy that's run amok. So from the monetary side, but also on the fiscal side, you've got governments in place in Germany. You've got governments in place in Japan that are very fiscally oriented, meaning let's spend as much as we can because we think it's in the best interest of our sovereignty. So at a time when the labor market's really a kind of a friend to the Fed, in other words, and Guy talks about this all the time, I mean, it might be actually a problem at some point when that growth mandate, that dual mandate that at least has the labor markets as a major component of the growth side is a lot weaker than you want it to be. But it's not. It does not include the inflationary impulse that, at least in the last couple of years, it's been a big deal. So, I listened to today. I don't think there was anything new. The only things that I heard that I think are indicative of where policy is are more from Warsh, where he pointed out that he sees an investment surge. I mean, that to me sounds like a guy who's talking about the dynamics both in terms of the spend that's maybe inflationary on a global build out, but also just the elements of where I think that's leading to global growth. I think they recognize that.
6: All right. So Tim mentioned, I just want to talk to you really quick about the job market. Jobs report coming up later this week. We also got the Beige Book, also have ISM tomorrow. Any of that have the potential in your mind? I don't want to front run Michael Kontopoulos because he's coming up to talk about the same thing.
8: Yeah.
6: You see any of that raising bond yields on this, which should be kind of a quiet holiday week?
8: Well, on the labor market, I mean, we've seen a lot of volatility in that number over the last few months or so. So I think that what Fed Chair Warsh said last week, I think it was pretty clear. They don't seem to particularly worried about what's going on in the labor market right now. They're worried about that inflation picture. And when I think about financial conditions, and we're talking a lot about, inflation and, some of the other things that are kind of weighing on the Fed to kind of get moving at some point, I don't think it's going to happen until after the midterms one way or another. But financial conditions are pretty good. If you think about where the S&P 500 is, how it's trading at 7,700 here, the last time we were at 475 in the 10-year, the S&P was 6,000. And the year before that, when it was about 475, the S&P was about 5,000. So equity investors don't seem to be pretty worried about what's going on right now. And I know that's the market. It's very different than the economy. But right now, it does feel like if they can wait a few months as far as raising interest rates, we might be in a different situation, towards the end of the year. And maybe the Fed doesn't act at all.
6: Wait, are you saying that they're mindful of the midterms, or are you just saying that?
8: Well, I don't think I've seen what the CME.
6: There's a lot of talk about them not raising for the midterms.
8: That's what I mean. Yeah. I don't think they're going to do that. And we've seen the Fed Watch tool, the CME Fed Watch tool move. Was that 50-50? For a raise in the September meeting a couple weeks, but we got the job report, we got CPI, we got PPI, we got some other readings here. I think it would just look very political at this point. So I'd be surprised if they do anything.
6: Would you be surprised, Guy?
4: Yes, I think they should. I mean, unless something drastic happens, they could basically stay status quo until spring of next year. I mean, the labor market, I think, is deteriorating. Inflation is a problem. You pick which one you want to go to. Right now, I think staying the course is the best course. And if you get a lousy jobs number this week.
7: What is the course, though?
4: Do nothing. Just continue to speak. Use your rhetoric. Right. Say we're focused on inflation, but dual mandate, data dependent, all those things, and don't do anything.
6: But I thought the path was that we're going to get one hike this year. Wasn't that the course we were on?
4: That's not happening. I don't think it's happening.
7: But I'm not in your grill here, Guy. But don't you think there is inflation? So 100%. why stay the course? I mean, why not be out there, be ahead of the market, which, I mean, if you think about his first meeting, part of the reason in the move higher in yields, I think, was that people felt that the Fed wasn't really doing what they had to do.
4: If that was a one-off in the labor market, that last one we got, that's fine. But if it continues in this trajectory, which I think it will, then it's hard to raise in the teeth of that. So that's why I think at this point, just staying the course is the best course.
8: But also, go back a year and a half or two, when they were cutting into a strong economy. And now you'd be raising into what might be a weakening economy, especially when you look at that Q2, GDP print. So I'm with Guy. I just think that sit on your hands right now, especially given the fact that it's going to be like a political hot potato right now. So let's just see how these PPI readings, how these CPIs, how the PCE, how they all come in, because Warsh just told us. So he's told us 10 times over the last few months. He wants to let the market tell them what to do and how to do it.
7: So then why worry about the political hot potato? I mean, I hear what you're right. It is. But we want to believe in a Fed that actually is not worried about politics. And I mean, this is the worst that I think we're getting that's different than the worst that was nominated, because I think people actually felt I feel great about Kevin Warsh in that chair. I think he's a guy that's not worried about, a hot potato of politics. So,
9: Marta, I want to get you to weigh in. I mean, how do you see this playing out? Do you see a Fed that's waiting and seeing or has the potential to actually hike this year?
10: You know, I'm in the no hike camp, but then I listened to the Jackson Hole address and I felt like that was a bit of forward guidance. I felt like he was really aggressive when he was laying out the case for where the economy was, how strong it was, and the concerns that he has around inflation. So, I think the market reacted as I would have reacted with 2 years rallying so hard. I don't know. I think the market's going to be disappointed if you don't get that hike in September.
9: Yeah, I think on Friday, some of us were here. Yeah. I think everybody kind of took it as being a bit hawkish.
10: Yeah,
9: right? I mean,
10: like
9: it seemed like it was a bit hawkish. All right, with that, let's bring in Mike Contopoulos, head of multi-asset macro investing at Janus Henderson Investors. Mike, speak about the hot potato. We're bringing you in hot right now. So where are you at? Should the Fed wait and see? Should they hike this year? I mean, we have the flare-up today that's re-raising oil prices. Inflation's been persistent. Talk to us.
11: Yeah, so let's start with what the Fed should do and maybe not what they're going to do. I mean, the Fed should be much, much more restrictive. I know that's not a popular opinion today on set, but I think there's no denying that monetary conditions are incredibly easy. Money supply is starting to accelerate. The velocity of money supply is starting to accelerate. You have record low unemployment. Now, we could argue why you have record low unemployment. We could argue how immigration policies and demographics are playing into that. But the fact of the matter is you have record low unemployment. You have earnings growth. And certainly, to Dan's point, earnings and the economy are two different things. But earnings growth is in the mid 20% on a year over year basis. Inflation's not at the 2% target. And more importantly, credit spreads are at all time lows. And remember, I've said this a million times, the transmission mechanism of monetary policy is through credit channels, and credit markets are incredibly easy. So I don't see how the Fed shouldn't hike. Now, whether they do or not is a different question, I think.
4: All fair, Michael. So let me ask you this. U.S.-Japan intervention in the yen didn't work. I think they intervened at 163. It traded 157. It's 160 now. So that doesn't seem to be having any impact. And obviously, this Operation Twist, whatever you want to call it, has Treasury sort of boxed in the Fed here, because to raise rates, given that backdrop, would just be counterproductive to what they're trying to do.
11: I just don't think anything that Bessent has been able to do, whether that's, Operation Twist and the buybacks or intervention with the yen, is really big enough or meaningful enough to be able to truly move the markets. The bond vigilantes are going to do what the bond vigilantes are going to do. And ultimately, the one with the biggest hammer, which maybe isn't a sledgehammer, but it's still a hammer, is the Fed. And we've seen this time and time again where, governments will try to intervene and it works for a day or two and then it sort of doesn't. And you have to be in the markets almost daily. You have to really be manipulating markets to a huge degree to have a tremendous amount of influence on the currency or where rates are going. I just don't think Bessent has the tools to be able to do that. So, I don't think the Fed's in a box at all. I think the Fed has freedom to basically do what they need to do if that time should come. And the stuff that, the Treasury Secretary is doing in the meantime is kind of a sideshow.
7: Yeah, so let's speak about the sideshow. We've got a Treasury Secretary that's talking about disinflationary trends of AI, which sounds a little bit more like, this sounds more like politics. And I would just get back to, because I am in agreement that I think not only could they go, I think they should go. And I let's go straight there, because it doesn't have to be a rate hiking cycle. It can be an adjustment. And in fact, what do you think that would do to credit spreads? Do you think that would be disastrous? Do you think they could actually tighten on the sense that maybe the world now has a little bit more clarity and things are under control?
11: Yeah, there's a couple good points there, Tim. I don't think certainly not a disaster for credit spreads. I mean, if you hike 25 basis points and that's it, credit's going to behave pretty well. I'm not sure you get much of a move because the market's already essentially giving you that, right? So credit spreads have already reacted, and then there hasn't really been much of anything. And I think that second point is really important. When you're the Fed, you want to take what the market is giving you. The market's giving you a hike, you might as well do a hike. They don't like to surprise markets, right? And so I think they will go in September. The real question, and you alluded to this, is does it need to be a hiking cycle? They certainly need to do one, I think, in order to have credibility. I do think Chair Warsh will abstain. That's been his sort of MO recently, which, you know, we could argue if that's the right thing or not to do as the chair of the Federal Reserve. But, you know, I do think that enough members of the board want to tighten here. Remember, it's just reversing, you know, a cut from last year. This is not the end of the world. I think the bigger question is what happens next, however. And no, spreads won't widen from one hike.
9: All right. A lot to consider. Michael Katopoulos, great to have you here as always. Thank you very much.
11: Thank you.
9: Marta, I want to turn it over to you.
10: I don't know. It seems like there's some consternation around the table.
7: Oh, boy. Hey, consternation. We're all friends here. I mean,
10: exactly.
7: Come on.
10: Yeah. I mean, I don't know. I guess I don't see as strong a case for a hike, I guess, as others do. But I do think that I don't think it's politically oriented, but I do think Warsh is making the case for a hike. The one out that he has two outs. One of them is his diatribe about AI at the beginning of the Jackson Hole speech. And he talks about how that changes monetary policy potentially. And so maybe he's suggesting that there's room to take a different tact than what the data would suggest. And then there's the other consideration of just how the data plays out between now and then.
9: A lot to consider.
10: A lot to consider.
9: All right. Shifting gears a bit, energy by far the best performing sector today, surging 2% to hit record highs. That move coming after the U.S. and Iran exchanged fire for the first time since July over the weekend. WTI crude settling up nearly 3% and closing in on $86 a barrel. Tim.
7: Well, correlation between oil prices and yields. So that's just with us no matter what. Term structure of the oil futures market tells us higher for longer. The reality is that the rest of the world is trying to secure their energy security for the future. And you're seeing all kinds of interesting things like SLB going out and buying a German essentially water cooling company. They bought some of it from Apollo. They picked up some. The point is you've got energy players involved in this global data build out as well. They're part of the whole story. So if you're investing in the sector, I just think you're investing in a sector differently. Oil prices are going to go up and down and the straits at some point will get cleared out. But for a longer period than that, we're going to be in a position where owning energy and owning energy infrastructure is a great trade, especially MLPs, which I think are run differently and are yield instruments that actually are also priced for some growth.
9: Dan?
8: Yeah, you know, oil in general, just the way it's been trading with all these flare-ups, and obviously, you know, they've been kind of lesser consequence going back, you know, to 6 months. I just think probably crude oil is probably a sale on rallies, if you think about it. And, you know, we're just kind of getting these reactions that you might have thought, you know, maybe 3 months ago, we'd about 5-6% or something like that. But it just looks like there's this tit-for-tat that's going on. It's like specifically dialed down. And I think Tim's point is that sooner or later, yes, the strait will be open. It's interesting if you go to the Wall Street Journal and the picture that they had, you know, of the Strait of Hormuz and all the ships in it. And who knows when that was? It could have been, you know, 9 months ago or whatever. But they're there. They're waiting to go. And, you know, it just seems like that everybody in the world, including China, has a lot of incentive to kind of get that oil flowing through there, especially given how much they get, you know, from Iran. And then you think about President Xi's coming here next month, that sort of thing. So it just seems like maybe from the standpoint of from a political standpoint, geopolitical standpoint, things are probably getting ready to cool down, especially as we get to the other side of the midterms.
12: OIH is breaking out of a downtrend we've been in for a while. We've talked about that. Tim mentioned Schlumberger or SLB Corp, they call it now. I think the XLE closed at an all-time high or right around it, and that speaks volumes. You don't have to have a crude view, in my opinion, to be bullish of energy stocks. And these refiners, Marathon, Valero, PSX, they continue to make all-time highs seemingly on a daily basis. And we've been steadfast here. Stay long energy stocks.
9: All right. Again, energy sector very close to all-time highs. Coming up, Apple's next act. What to expect when Tim Cook officially passes the baton to new CEO John Ternus tomorrow. And yet another executive departure making a few waves today. Plus, Strategy's new Bitcoin bet. All the detail on the crypto treasury's latest buy and whether investors, they should follow suit. Do not go anywhere. Fast Money's back in two.
13: 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We'll be right back.

0: 214-0168.
1: And welcome back to Fast Money. The clock is ticking on Tim Cook's final day as the CEO of Apple. Tomorrow, John Ternus takes the helm of the iPhone giant. Today, Bloomberg also reporting that Phil Schiller, the longtime head of the App Store, is stepping down as well. Our Mackenzie Sagalos is here to break down all the changes coming to Cupertino. Mac.
2: So, Frank, what I'm hearing from sources internally is that even though all these executive departures seem to be happening at once, this has actually been highly choreographed and years in the making. Employees were notified about Phil Schiller's transition back in mid-August, and sources telling me that it was part of a long-planned handoff. The App Store goes back to Eddie Q, who ran it before Schiller took over 11 years ago, while oversight of Apple events again moves under communications and PR. Now, this appears to be Apple using the CEO transition as a chance to reset the leadership team in one fell swoop. You can make a lot of changes around a new CEO without investors necessarily reading every departure as a sign that something is wrong inside the business. Now, at the same time, Apple isn't exactly pushing the old guard out the door. Schiller becomes an Apple fellow. Cook stays on as executive chairman. And of course, we've seen other longtime executives like the CFO and COO move into these transitional roles rather than leave outright. So Ternus takes over tomorrow, yes, with a fresh leadership bench in place, but with plenty of institutional knowledge and some pretty substantial training wheels still in the building. Frank?
1: Mac, thank you very much. I'm Mackenzie Sagalos with the very latest on Apple. Again, Jonas Ternus takes over tomorrow. Guy, what do you make all these kind of moves? We're seeing people kind of shifting to different spots, leaving the company, et cetera.
3: Was this the biggest, I guess, CEO change, that size of company since, what, Amazon, I guess, or something like that? I mean, so I guess that is significant. But as Mackenzie just said, I mean, a lot of these things are well telegraphed, so I don't put a big deal into it. I think Apple can survive in a regime change. The problem I have and will continue to have is that at current levels, it's trading like 32 times next year's numbers, which is expensive. People say they got to get AI right. I don't think they do, but the market's going to start to, I think, be concerned that they're not there yet.
4: Yeah, you know, when you go back and look at Tim Cook when he took over the company, you know, he was really at just the precipice of you, if you will, of just everything was in front of him. You know, when you think about it and you think about where the revenue was and you think about how they were expanding globally and you think about what their installed base was. But really, the biggest trick that Tim Cook pulled was financial engineering. I mean, they have given back $1 trillion through buybacks and dividends since he took over. Steve Jobs was not in favor of buybacks, but when you think about just the innovation over the last 15 years on a product front, they have not been leading the way that, you know, a lot of folks would think based on the stock and its performance. And then that brings me to where the new CEO takes over right now. I mean, this is kind of a really important spot. You could make that argument going back, you know, 30 some years when, you know, Tim, or excuse me, when Steve Jobs came.

0: back to the company. I mean, they are not leading in AI. And if you believe that AI is the future of technology, or at least the way a lot of folks, whether it be consumers or enterprises, interact with technology, they're not really there. And so they have to put some stuff up over the next, you know, couple years or so. And that is the challenge right now. And, you know, we're going to get a good look at that next week. But I don't think that's going to be on the CEO. I mean, I think that's the roadmap that's been put in place over the last few years. But he's going to have the opportunity to take this company in a direction that I think a lot of investors have probably been waiting for from an innovation standpoint.
1: You know, to your point, Turnison is a hardware guy. I was actually talking to Dan Ives from Yorkville and Ives, about to say his old firm. And he said this is a clearing of the deck that allows Turnus to bring in some AI native executives, people from a new way of thinking, maybe just some fresh blood just to kind of enliven the company. Is that the way you see it, or is it concerning to see this kind of shuffle at the top deck?
2: Yeah, I think that it's the right guy for the right time. I mean, I say that early, but it is important to get hardware right, to get product right. And that does seem to be the big question weighing on Apple these days, and then what that looks like in an AI world. So I do think it's the right transition at the right time that potentially gives this company the restart that maybe it needs for the new era.
1: Tim?
3: I think it's hardware as a service. We've known that. They've been rewarded for, you know, remember, software as a service was destroyed. Hardware as a service was actually resilient. I don't know what it's going to ultimately lead, but I'm sure Apple is going to be in a position to serve up AI on their platform at their terms. And Guy, you can walk into that app store and actually for the first time and maybe find the products you need. The point being that Apple is sharing in the AI revolution. They're doing it their way, much in the way the services revenue has become a Fortune 500 company on its own. I know these headlines are nice, but the reality is I think of Apple much like I think about the Pentagon or our U.S. government. I don't think we really do know what's going on. And if we do know, I don't want to know. I'm sure Apple's been planning for this day. Apple's not trying to be an AI juggernaut. They're not trying to make acquisitions. And I like it. And I like it even because I think they're going to be able to navigate China unless there's a major change. And I think that's the part that's underappreciated.
1: All right. Again, the Turnus era begins tomorrow. All right. Coming up, Bitcoin's big month. The token soaring in August and taking CryptoLink stocks right along for the ride. Where do we go from here? That's next. Plus, President Trump announcing new measures to cut prescription drug prices. Why the administration is looking beyond Big Pharma and the biotech players getting involved now. You're watching Fast Money Live from the Nasdaq Market Site in Times Square. We're back right after this.

0: And welcome back to Fast Money. Strategy co-founder and executive chairman Michael Saylor tweeting this morning that the company bought $370 million in bitcoins after a 10-week pause. Strategy shares climbing over 42% this past month. But even with that big rebound, MSTR is still down over 12% so far this year. Bitcoin, by the way, up over 25% in the last 30 days. Damn.
1: Yeah, you know, when you pull up that chart and you look at that move, you know, we were banging around holding that 60,000 level. A lot of folks thought that it was going to be something that maybe we're on our way back to 40,000. We've seen these sorts of moves in Bitcoin a lot over the last 10 years or so. But when you see this sort of move, you know, what was it, 65,000 right up to 80,000, now it's consolidating there. I guess, like, what I would ask is if this was a stock, and we've seen a lot of stocks kind of hockey stick like this after earnings over the last, you know, month or two, I'd say, what are the fundamentals? Like, what's going on there? And, you know, we've been hearing about wallet growth and all this sort of stuff. I just, you know, I don't buy it. I mean, I see the stablecoin demand and why folks kind of think that is, you know, kind of the next stage with tokenization and that sort of thing. But to me, this is just really a trading vehicle. You can look at what MicroStrategy has done, and we all get their strategy. So hopefully they bought a ton of that stuff when it was down below 70,000. I think it makes its life a lot easier, because I think there's instances in where they end up having to sell Bitcoin in which to kind of, you know, finance some of that debt that finances the purchase of Bitcoin. So to me, it just doesn't make a whole heck of a lot of sense. But, you know, I get why folks are going to believe in it. They're diamond hands. They're going to stick with this guy.
2: Michael Saylor tweeted, they now have 845,000 Bitcoin, zero leverage on the balance sheet. I'll take him at his word. But in order to be bullish, I think of Bitcoin here. You had the administration news. You had the thing with Bessent a week and a half, 2 weeks ago. That was a tailwind. The headwind now comes in the form of a Fed that apparently is going to hike in September. A lot of people think that. I am not one of them. But a hawkish Fed is not bullish for Bitcoin. So I think buyer beware at 80,000.
0: All right. Tim, you got a quick word?
3: Well, I think the dollar's going lower at some point, and therefore that is certainly an ingredient for a Bitcoin rally. It's not the only ingredient, but all those reasons that we're concerned about with deficits and the reasons why people are buying gold, some piece of that is a Bitcoin rally.
0: All right. Looking at Bitcoin right now, trading at about, what, 78,600 and a little bit of change. Coming up, biotech executives making their way to the White House today as the president reveals new drug pricing affordability measures. All the details and the companies at play when Fast Money returns.
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0: Luxury mattresses made affordable.
1: And welcome back to Fast Money. Stocks broadly lower in August, final trading day. The Dow shedding 370 points. The S&P down a third of 1%. The Nasdaq also fractionally lower, while the Nasdaq 100 managed just to eke out a gain. CrowdStrike surging almost 6% to hit all-time highs. The company announcing a series of partnerships, broadening the reach of its Falcon cybersecurity platform. Deer rising 4% after Baird upgraded the stock to an outperform. Analysts expecting better corn and soybean fundamentals to help drive a recovery in ag equipment. The firm's $800 price target implies a 22% upside from today's close. Meanwhile, Amazon falling 2.5%. The FTC suing the company, alleging it misled advertisers about its pricing and auction systems. Finally, Eli Lilly down 1.5%. The company announcing plans to buy... Sticking with healthcare, President Trump announcing that he reached deals with 9 drug makers to voluntarily sell their medications for less. These are mid-sized companies, including Astellas Pharma, Teva Pharmaceutical, BridgeBio, and B1 Medicines. It's the latest string of deals under Trump's most favored nation policy, which pushes drug makers and links drug maker prices in the U.S. to the cheaper prices that are being paid abroad. Joining us now for much more is Mizuho's Jared Holz. He's the firm's healthcare sector specialist. Jared, thanks for joining us.
2: Thank you. Appreciate it.
1: All right. So first off, what does this mean for drug pricing? Is this a plan by the president, the most favored nation strategy? Is this actually working to reduce prices?
2: I think so. We've seen the first efforts were last year with large cap pharma participating. A dozen and a half companies signed a deal. This is the first time where this sort of the second tier in terms of market cap are participating. It's going to drive down pricing of Medicaid drugs. I'm not really sure it does much else to solve the pricing issue that everyone talks about. Medicare is going to be exempt. This might get the companies out of, you know, pricing pressure going forward with respect to other markets. But in the Medicaid specific market, it should help.
1: OK, what does this mean for stocks that obviously sell and make drugs that are sold into the Medicare market and for investors of those stocks? The idea here is that the prices are lower. I would think that means that revenues are lower and profits are lower as well.
2: Well, I think from a fundamental standpoint, there probably will be some pricing degradation over the very near term. But when you look at the companies that you mentioned earlier, BridgeBio, B1, these are companies that don't have that much Medicaid exposure. So you could argue that the headline risk is there, but it's now we're sort of past it. We can all move forward knowing that the pricing situation for these companies in particular won't be as bad over the medium to long term. So I think when you look at it from a stock perspective, it's obviously been very, very helpful for large cap pharma. I would think it would be positive for these guys too.
1: All right, so it could potentially be positive for these names as well. I want to look at both sides of the coin of the president's policies. Nearshoring, if you look anywhere, you can see billions of dollars being spent by large drug makers to bring their facilities back to the U.S. And at the same time, potentially they could face some pricing pressure. If you're an investor of these names, do you see short-term turbulence? Do you see long-term gain? Kind of lay out the playbook.
2: Well, I think the most profound or unique situation for the manufacturing being brought back to the U.S. is in the life sciences names with respect to capital equipment, companies that manufacture and or deliver these drugs to patients. That, to me, is the biggest beneficiary. When you look at how it's impacting large cap pharma companies in particular, I think a lot of it is just to form some sort of agreement with the government and allowing them to sort of ink these pricing deals and move forward.
3: I'm sorry, go ahead.
2: Yeah, go ahead.
3: I was going to pivot and say, Eli Lilly back again, playing with the big stack, making acquisitions. I think somebody just put a $100 price target on Structure, GPCR. I got to believe Viking's in the mix. A lot of companies out there in sort of that price point that make a lot of sense in the back end of the year.
2: Yeah, I think Lilly's done, I want to say like 10 deals this year already. Now, none of them have been so material. This is a $3 billion transaction they did today, private company. Market cap is north of $1 trillion. So you could see Dave Ricks do another couple of these before the year is out. They haven't done anything that I think the street is like super excited about, but they're on the offensive. They could do a deal of these a week. Structure, Viking are in the mix. The thing with Lilly, no one is really talking about any competitive threat other than Novo Nordisk out there. There's a bunch of these that are becoming more viable as time goes on. We'll see if any of them are ready for prime time.
4: Jared, second quarter earnings overall were characterized by incredible dispersion between individual stocks. I think healthcare had a lot of that, too. So if I'm looking at the XLV versus real outlier moves, are there any places that, you know, this is a case where are there any things that have seen that kind of skew that look particularly interesting, just even relative to peers, relative to the space you're covering? And what are people talking about?
2: Well, I think the one area of healthcare that really hasn't done exceptionally well for the better part of the year, and you could really throw earnings on top of that, would be medical devices.
4: Yeah.
2: Medtronic reports tomorrow. That stock is trading 14, 15 times earnings, growing mid-single digits. So names like that, Boston Scientific's got cut in half this year.
4: Yeah.
2: Intuitive is closer to the lows than the highs. I think a lot of people are worried about capital equipment spending and competition. But that medical device subsector has been by far the worst this year. I think we're probably to the point where sentiment is pretty washed out. I would look at those names, not saying you need to buy them tomorrow.
4: No, that's exactly what I was asking. What is underperformed? Because a lot of the sector gets pulled up with the XLV, yet hasn't really performed.
2: Yeah, pharma's trading at highs. You've got diagnostics and tools trading at highs. Biotech's been a rocket ship pretty much all year. This med device sector is really the only one that hasn't participated.
1: Wow. A lot of action going on in the healthcare
2: space. A lot of action.
1: Any reason why we're seeing so much acceleration in the second half of the year?
2: Just in terms of price action or?
1: Price action, yeah.
2: I think a lot of it was just based on tech momentum slowing down in July and August. I mean, coming into June, I think healthcare was underperforming the market by 17-18%. It caught up and then some as of a couple weeks ago. Now it's a laggard by 2-3% again. But I think a lot of that is just you've got so much money tied up in so few stocks. Whenever there's a little bit of a pause in the action there and some market breath, healthcare is going to get some love, defensive bid. I think we've seen it happen. My worry is that it already happened in the August timeframe, and then we're sitting here for the next few months, and it kind of just treads water.
1: Yeah, kind of a tale of two halves. Jared Holtz,
2: exactly.
1: Great to see you. Thank you,
2: too.
1: Very much.
2: Thanks.
1: Marta, I want to swing it over to you. Your take.
5: Well, I mean, that defensive bid is a pretty appealing part of healthcare. In my mind, when I think about the U.S. economy, one thing that always comes back to me is just how dependent and how integrated it is to AI. So you have something like healthcare that can be a beneficiary of AI, but not necessarily something that depends upon AI. And I guess I think it earns a place in people's portfolios. And we talk a lot about short-term performance, but longer-term, healthcare has gone nowhere.
1: All right. A lot to look at. Jared saying maybe all the gains have already happened. We'll have to wait and see. All right. Coming up here on Fast Money, Alphabet searching for its footing. The stock now on its longest monthly losing streak in 11 years. While the search giant just can't seem to get out of its own way. Fast Money back right after this break.

0: September 24th, live on Golf Channel.
1: Welcome back to Fast Money. Check out shares of Alphabet. Worst day in 3 weeks, notching its longest monthly losing streak since 2015. A couple of bearish notes potentially weighing on the stock today. Morgan Stanley asking if investors need to brace for more regulation for children online, while Bernstein says Meta's digital ad business, it may have already surpassed Google search. Dan.
2: Yeah, it's interesting. Axios just reporting right now, OpenAI just hit $1 billion in ad revenue. This is something, obviously, it's very new for them, but they're looking to find every which way they can to add revenue as they approach an IPO, probably early next year. They're targeting about $2.5 billion in ad revenue. You could say that's a rounding error, right? And it is, for the most part. But this is the sort of competitor with this installed base that they have right now. It's going to be an ad-supported product. You're not going to have a lot of folks paying $20 bucks a year for this on the consumer front. And then obviously this is all about enterprise. But if you can build a solid consumer ad business, then it puts you in the game with Meta and with Alphabet. And I think that could be something that starts to weigh on Alphabet just a little bit as we get closer to the IPO of OpenAI, because they're going to be talking a lot about this.
1: Marta?
3: Yeah, it does seem like it's a business under siege at the moment. And I think that that question of kind of where does the digital ad dollar go is a good one. But I think one thing I've observed just with this whole AI hyperscaler question is it's a rotating leaderboard. And I don't think you want to, I don't know, call the marathon at mile five. I think you know that this is a long-term play, and we have to give it time. And we've seen this change before. And so I wouldn't count them out at this point.
1: Tim.
4: Yeah, the regulatory stuff is proven to actually have some teeth, and we see where Meta has suffered. But that ad business, I think it was 26% growth. I mean, it's extraordinary, and their core business is very much intact. And Gemini is, as far as I'm concerned, holding serve against the other three. So I look at the chart. I say somewhere around 320. That's probably where I think you have really good support. I think I look at the valuation, and relative to some of the peers, it's now trading at a decent level. I would agree with Marta. I don't know that anything's really changed for Google here. I do think the regs are complicated, but I think YouTube is the most underappreciated media asset out there.
5: Tim Briggs up 320. That was the low I think we saw in July, if I'm not mistaken. You go back to January, that was sort of ish the prior all-time high. So past resistance becomes support. That's the level. But, you know, you're getting a premier franchise at less than a market multiple, even with the CapEx spends that's taking earnings down. I think you got to buy Google here.
1: All right. Think there's anything franchise to the idea that they announced an $80 billion share sale right around the time the stock slid? Do you think there's any connection there? We're talking a lot about regulation, but also they just dumped a lot of stock on the market.
5: The time we talked about, I know when I was on the show then, I think Dan and Tim were as well, I dismissed it because $80 billion is really sort of a rounding error. With that said, you're right to point it out, because that sort of marked a short-term top. So I guess in retrospect, it was a bigger deal.
4: I think it's a great point. Let's give credit where it's due. I mean, that also defined a difference in how we're valuing this company in terms of free cash flow and also equity dilution. You now know is on the table, and that's by far the biggest deal of all of them.
6: But they're also raising a lot of debt.
1: Don't hold back on the props.
6: I think the debt issuance was also a big issue, and it was also going through the entire Mag 7.
1: We do have to go. All right, coming up.
4: Great job, Frank.
1: Checking out hotel stocks. The Chartmaster joins us next about the troubling technicals. He sees in the group more props for me and more fast money coming up in

0: Coventry Direct, redefining insurance.
1: Welcome back to Fast Money. Hotel stocks, they've been underperforming as of late. The group's seen some gains since the start of the year. But according to a new note from the Chartmaster, he does not like this area of consumer discretionary. Carter Braxton Worth, what do the charts say?
2: Well, they're not saying great things. But before we look at them, what we know is, of course, over the past 1-2 months, the consumer discretionary sector is flat. S&P's up 3%, and yet the individual major hotels are down 6, 8, 10%. Each chart is identical. The first is Marriott. This is the definition of a bullish to bearish reversal. It's breaking trend. And we'll go through quite quickly. Take a look at the next, and you'll see the exact same circumstance. It's Hyatt. It, too, is breaking below its 150-day moving average. Again, down some 7, 8%. Look at Hilton and keep on rolling. We've got two more, but the point is, it's a very similar circumstance no matter how you slice it. The final chart will come up here as well. So what does a basket of these stocks look like? We've got an equal weight five-stock basket. And so it's 150 today is flat as of now, but we can also put it in an actual trend line, final chart. We're breaking trend. Now, think about not included here.
3: If he and Warsh saw eye to eye, listen in.
4: Of course, we're on the same page.
5: What does that mean?
4: We both believe that the U.S. the bond market is the most resilient in the world. And let's just level set here for a minute, Sarah. You know, everyone's talking about the U.S. bond market. U.S. bond market this month will have been the best performing bond market. The 30-year, the yield is down. The 10-year, the yield is flat. No other major bond market can say that. The 10-year yield is flat since President Trump came in. And I'm not hung up on what rating agencies say, but 2 weeks ago, Fitch reaffirmed the U.S. rating. That was an inconvenient truth, so it didn't get any publicity. So, if there were a problem in the U.S. bond market, Sarah, then people would be selling U.S. bonds and buying other countries' bonds, but we are the best performing market.
5: But it also kind of shows why there is this upward pressure on yields. It's a global move, and why it might be hard for you to intervene, to change the direction, which has been a big focus for the market.
4: I didn't say I was trying to change the direction. I don't believe that I can change the equilibrium price, but nothing is ever in equilibrium. You're either moving from equilibrium or away from equilibrium. And you know, financial journalists, maybe not you, job and hedge fund managers' job is to speed things up. Mine is to speed things down and make sure that everything is fact-based to let market participants know that things maybe aren't a one-way trip. And, you know, again, we are going to get on the other side of this Iran conflict. And I think, you know, we keep hearing about, this AI build-out, the financing for that is creating a crowding problem. Well, what it's creating is a productivity boom that we are going to see on the other side of that. So whether it's in 3 or 6 months, we are creating productivity that will be, I suspect, disinflationary.
5: So would you be cool now if the Fed raises rates in September?
4: Sorry, I'm not going to speculate on what the Fed may do or not.
5: But the administration has been very resistant to that. President Trump does not want to see higher rates.
4: It is my belief that we've seen a supply shock, and you know, traditionally you don't raise into a supply shock unless you see second or third order effects, and we are seeing the core inflation has remained very, very restrained.
3: And elsewhere, President Trump, a longtime advocate of lower rates, appeared to concede that the Fed could be forced to move in a different direction. The president was asked what he thought of Kevin Warsh's tenure so far. Let's listen in.
6: No, I have a lot of respect for him, and he'll do what he has to do. I think our interest rates are too high. I think that we're the leading country in the world. We're now an economic force like we've never been before because of what's happened. We have the greatest investment ever made in any country by many times. Again, we're over now $20 trillion of investment coming in. No country's ever been there. And we're number one. We should have the lowest interest rates in the world. Because if we wanted to, you know, a lot of countries that are paying less interest rate only because of us, because they do business with us. If we wanted to put tariffs, we stopped doing. We have the right to stop doing business with them. They would go from a so-called elite country to a poverty-stricken country.
7: These rising macro issues putting some selling pressure on Wall Street. All the major averages are lower in the final trading day of August, but higher for the month as a whole. Energy stocks, the only bright spot on a session, dragged lower by macro concerns. Futures looking flat at this early stage. That's what the equity indications and the US equity futures are telling us at this point in time. Sherry.
3: And that's not all that Secretary Bessent had to say. He also weighed in on Japan, saying he believes the Japanese government and the central bank will do things that will lead to a stronger yen. We'll be live from Tokyo, by the way, at the bottom of this hour for a special report from inside Japan. But ahead of this, let's take a look at the CME Nikkei futures tipping. Some further losses expected to come through after a softer close yesterday for the Nikkei 225 and the Japanese yen, 159.80. So recovering from that one below 160 level, but really staying close to that level as well. And you know what? We've got market. It opens happening at the top of the next hour, and I'm hearing a lot about September seasonality. Apparently, for the last 20 years or so, September has been the worst month for the stock markets, so we'll see how things go. We've got SPY futures indicating some negativity for Australia, and let's actually go to South Korea as well. So last traded like this. So lots of questions around, obviously, where these AI trades go next. And many are pointing out how the AI trades didn't really respond to NVIDIA's earnings and guidance that came out last week as well. Definitely buried by the whole Bessent's twist operation. We'll get into that after this short break. We'll be right back after this.

0: with the Kruven Lexercise Pro.
1: Welcome back to Squawkbox Asia. Treasury yields continued to rise overnight. The move in oil past $90 a barrel was a big role, played a big part in that. CNBC's Rick Santelli has more on what's moving the markets in today's bond report.
2: Morning, Asia, Australia, New Zealand. Well, there was no data points today, but we don't need data points. It's the last trading day of August. And even though all three of the major equity indices are in the green for the month, they certainly didn't end up in the green today. And it is important to note that we've really seen a bit of two-sided trade after the early aggressive upside in August of those three indices. Now, if we look at interest rates, that really has been the topic of conversation for the last couple of weeks, as we've seen long-dated yields around the globe move aggressively higher, including the U.S. 10-year, although out of all the major industrialized economies, the comp, the last time we're at these levels, is the shortest timeline in the U.S., where you see other timelines much more significant, like France, 18 years, like the Japanese, 10-year JGB, 30 years since we've seen current yields. So with the 10-year in the U.S., we would need to close at 4.75 or higher to be at a 1.5-year high yield close. And it certainly looks as though today is that day. Intraday, we traded above 4.75, but on a closing basis, still haven't done that. As a matter of fact, if you want to know the last time a 10-year traded on the close at 5% or higher, you have to go back 19 years to July of 2007. As for data tomorrow, a pretty good set of data points, especially if one is monitoring the probabilities of a hike at the next meeting in September. That currently sits a bit under 70% in the high 60s. And tomorrow we'll have JOLTS, job openings and labor turnover at 10 o'clock Eastern. That gives us a nice snapshot of the labor market, and the strength or weakness therein will affect the probabilities of the hike in September. In addition, S&P and ISM manufacturing PMIs, along with construction spending. Reporting from the CME HQ, I'm Rick Santelli, CNBC Business News, Chicago.
3: Let's talk all things markets with Ed Yardeni. He's the president of Yardeni Research joining us this morning. Ed, it's always a pleasure to have you on. Thank you so much for your time. The market is fast pricing in a rate hike once again, 25 basis points. Sure. I mean, the CME Fed Watch is suggesting 66% probability. Mm-hmm. Just a week ago, it was like just above 40%. Do you agree with that pricing, or do you think that the market is just too focused on some hawkish elements of what Kevin Warsh said in Jackson Hole that may not lead to a policy action so soon?
4: Well, that's the wonderful thing about his speech is you could read it that it definitely implied a rate increase up ahead here, or you could read it that he didn't really make any commitments whatsoever. And I think the markets are correct that the Fed will increase the Fed funds rate in September. I thought they should have done it in July. There might have been less commotion if they did it back in July. Then I think the bond yield might actually have gone down, because the my friends, the bond vigilantes, they want to see that the Fed is more vigilant about inflation, not just talking the talk, but walking the walk. In other words, showing some willingness to push inflation down by raising interest rates. So, yeah, I think we're going to have a rate increase. I think it is largely anticipated in the marketplace, and I think the stock market will get over it pretty quickly.
3: The stock market will get over it pretty quickly when the expectation was that President Trump will have his guy at the Fed. Do you think maybe Scott Bessent can do the job for Kevin Warsh?
4: Well, that's a very good point. I mean, Kevin Warsh seems to have a split personality. When he was running for the job of being Fed chair, he was mostly a supply-sider, saying productivity is going to be booming. Inflation is going to come down. We should lower interest rates. And then, bam, as soon as he gets the office at the chairmanship, suddenly he's talking about price stability and that the Fed's number one job is to bring inflation down. I think you're absolutely right that the job of stabilizing the bond market has gone to Treasury Secretary Scott Bessent. You know, Scott Bessent started out, as did Warsh, in the hedge fund industry. And Bessent, as well as his colleagues, Stanley Druckenmiller, worked for George Soros. And the three of them, the three musketeers, really bet against the British pound and made a lot of money several years ago. And so Bessent knows all about how hedge funds can create macroeconomic mischief. And I think he's signaling to them that he's still got some tools to stop them from pushing bond yields up. And what I think is really in his favor is he can always announce that he's issuing more bills and buying back more bonds.
3: You know, you said earlier that Kevin Warsh should have just gone for it in the month of July. Maybe he wanted to do that with Jackson Hole sounding hawkish without actually delivering a rate hike. And maybe this Jackson Hole event works as some sort of a clearing event that that could sort of calm down the bond market. Where do you think we are at then in terms of markets?
4: Well, I think he actually has to act. I mean, you know, he's had three major events here, the June and July press conferences and then the Jackson Hole speech. And it basically was the same talk in the sense of he really focused on the fact that the Fed has missed its inflation target of 2% for over 5 years. And the Fed should be embarrassed by that. And the Fed should do something about it. The question is, what are you going to do and when are you going to do it? I think he didn't give some clarifications that he thought that raising the Fed funds rate is the only tool that really should be used. And I think he also said that the Fed should be focusing on the personal consumption expenditures deflator, which is very important because the CPI has actually been running cooler than the PCED. The PCED has been running over 3%. And from what the Cleveland Fed is estimating, we're going to have another number in August that's also over 3%. So I think they're going to have to move.
1: Hi, Ed. Let's bring in the Middle East here. And if there isn't an off-ramp to this U.S.-Iran conflict and it worsens, the strait doesn't fully reopen, are we stuck then with an energy, a structural energy bull market and by association, a bond bear market for the foreseeable future?
4: Yeah, well, when the war first broke out, I heard, as everybody did, that the top leaders of the regime had been eliminated, I thought it was going to be a short war. And then the next day, I wrote a piece where I said I'm having second thoughts about that because I reminded everybody that we're dealing here at the end of the day with the IRGC, which are professional terrorists that have taken over a country. And they're not going to give up. However, I think their ability to cause mischief has been significantly degraded. I think this economic blockade is going to be very successful in continuing to squeeze Iran. And I think there's every indication that oil is getting through one way or the other. I'm not, you know, as long as the price of oil stays around $80, $90 a barrel, it looks like the world can handle it pretty well. Warsh said several times that the U.S. economy is resilient. He should also have pointed out that the global economy has been resilient.
1: That resiliency is being tested, though, isn't it, Ed? Trade wars are looming. Tariffs are taxes on the consumer, a consumer that's already facing far higher energy and food bills. Does inflation return?
4: Well, I think inflation is stuck right now at 3%. I don't know that it, I don't think it's going to go higher. We have had, as Bessent said, some supply shocks. But one of those shocks was self-inflicted, and that was the tariff shock, which is still ongoing, especially now with Canada. I think on the inflation side, there is a story to be told on the disinflation side, and that is productivity really is offsetting quite a bit of wage inflation. And so unit labor costs are up only 1.4% on a year-over-year basis in the second quarter. And so the underlying inflation rate in the labor market is actually looking quite good. So I'm kind of hopeful that that will prevail. But in the next few months, I think we're still going to see that inflation is sticky, and the right. That'll force the Fed's hand with regards to a rate hike.
1: Ed, where does this leave your outlook for the stock markets? And are these priced for perfection, perhaps, targets, end-year targets for the S&P at around 8,300, 8,400, completely out of whack, given the balance of risks coming from the midterms, deficit spending, higher yields, repricing in momentum tech, and the U.S.-Iran conflict?
4: Well, you know, I'm forecasting 8,400 on the S&P 500 by the end of the year. I think I'm still the highest on the street. And I've been bullish, but I haven't been bullish enough when you look at earnings. Industry analysts have been remarkably bullish. As a matter of fact, I've been calling it FEMO to distinguish it from FOMO. FEMO is fabulous earnings momentum, absolutely amazing earnings. And so as these earnings have been going up, prices, stock prices have been going up as much. So the valuation multiples have actually gone down. Stock market's gotten cheaper over the past several weeks, several months, because the earnings have been so remarkably strong. I don't see any reason to expect that that's going to slow in the second half of the year. So you're right. There have been a lot of shocks that the economy has absorbed. The economy has demonstrated its resilience, and that's been reflected in earnings. And I think that continues.
3: You don't think the politicization of data centers in the lead up to the midterm elections could be a risk for your FEMO? And maybe just to take out a couple of hundred points from your S&P 500 target for the year, Ed.
4: Sure. I mean, that's just, I'm a flexible fellow. You know, it's, that could happen for sure. right now, this when I do PE times Z, I look at analysts' consensus forecast for the next 12 months. By the end of this year, analysts, I think, will be forecasting next year at $415 a share. Now, that is not a wild forecast because we're already, and you just about smack dab, get to 8,400. The arithmetic of getting to the market to 8,400 is really quite plausible. Now, you know, suddenly we get a recession scare. You mentioned that September's are kind of spooky months, have a history of being difficult. My attitude to that is bring it on, because I think if we get some opportunities to get to buy some more stocks cheaper, that would be a good opportunity for the market to give us a good year-end rally.
3: Yeah, so view September as a buying opportunity. What would be the geography? I think for geography, I think I would already know your answer. But, you know, the geography, the sector, or even better, a stock that you would recommend or you would buy right now. Sure. And just don't go back and look at it for the next 12 months, because you don't want to worry about Warsh, Bessent, data centers, or whatever.
4: Well, I think you've got absolutely the right attitude about the stock market. If you have a day job, you really can't day trade it. And, you know, getting in and out and trying to pick a timing like that just doesn't work. You do have to take a position. I've actually, since the end of last year, I've said, you know, I want to go from overweight technology and communication services to market weight, simply because they're already such heavily weighted in the indexes. And I don't know about you, I think a lot of us have you know, AI fatigue. We're kind of like really, you know, tired of trying to figure out who's the winner and who's the loser. So I think you just have to sort of take a market market weight approach to technology. Yes. And maybe buy a NASDAQ 100. Yeah.
1: We're going to see some major corporate debt issuance in September. That's going to be a major test. We've also got issuance on the JGB side. Can the market digest all this supply? And are yields inevitably poised to move higher? And could 5% on the 10-year snap? And if it does, then what does that mean for the momentum tech trade?
4: Yeah, look, I could be wrong here. We could see the bond yield going up to the 5%, everybody obviously will get even more terrified about a debt crisis. Ray Dalio has been going around for a while saying that a debt crisis is imminent. Maybe I'm missing something here and we're about to have it. Look, I coined the phrase bond vigilantes back in 1983, and my attitude towards what's going on in the bond market is I'll worry about all that debt when the bond vigilantes worry about it. Right now, they're in a perfectly normal range of 4 to 5%. If they got to 5%, I think Bessent will issue a lot more bills and buy back bonds. So I think that'll work. But again, if I'm wrong and all this supply pushes yields higher, then we got a problem. But then again, it also reflects the strength of the economy.
1: Ed, always a fascinating conversation with you, sir. Thank you very much indeed for joining us. Ed Yardeni there from Yardeni Research. We are back in 2 minutes.

0: 800-545-5522.
1: Welcome back. We are watching Squawk Box Asia, 7:30 a.m. over here in Singapore and in Hong Kong. Let's give you a read of the Japanese markets, given the fact that we have a somewhat weaker handover from Wall Street, and that's to do with higher oil prices. Given the situation in the Middle East, we've seen a move back over $90 a barrel, and that's fed through into the bond market in the form of higher yields on the benchmark 10-year 4.7% plus. So

0: in this part of the world especially. Nikkei futures pricing is 65,890. So we are looking at some weakness, softness to the tune of about 1%. Dollar yen, it has retreated somewhat from this level of 160, but still looking quite elevated. Japanese yen still looking undervalued. In other words, 10-year JGB yield at 2.946. Japanese currency did strengthen against the dollar overnight after comments from Scott Bessent pointed to the possibility of interest rate hikes in Japan this month, speaking to CNBC's Sarah Eisen. On the sidelines of the G20 finance ministers meeting, he said he believes that Tokyo and the central bank will take proper steps to support the Japanese currency. Here's part of what he said.
1: I can't affect the natural equilibrium. What we can do is send a signal. And as I've said, I have information that the market doesn't have. And it's my belief that the Japanese government and that the BOJ will do the things that will lead to a stronger yen.
2: Which would be raising rates, I guess.
1: Sorry. Right. I think the market's pricing that in now.
3: That was U.S. Treasury Secretary Scott Bessent speaking with CNBC's Sarah Eisen. Now, talk of a BOJ hike comes as inflation is inching up to central bank's target, adding more reasons for the markets to think about a rate hike later this month. Not part of core CPI, but fresh food prices are also coming back up. That's why we've got Kaori and Joji joining us from a mega wholesale market in Tokyo this morning. Good morning, Kaori. What's the buzz on the ground?
4: Well, welcome to Ota Shujo, Ota Market. This is Japan's largest wholesale market, and the Tokyo Metropolitan Government has given special access to CNBC this morning to be live from the trading floor. This place is massive. It is the size of 54 soccer pitches. And billions of yen in produce, fresh vegetables and fruit are traded here every day. But I'm focusing on two stocks, the potato and the sweet potato. And over the course of Squawk Box, I'm going to tell you how trade tensions, climate change, aging population, the agriculture policy in Japan are intertwining the fate of these two stocks. But let me give you a little bit of background. I have a letter here. Letterhead says Congress of the United States. This was written by the Committee on Finance and it's dated March 11th earlier on this year. That is 1 week before Japanese Prime Minister Sanae Takaichi made the trip to Washington and met with U.S. President Donald Trump. And in it, they urged the president to urge Japan to open up its market to fresh American potatoes. And they've been doing that for years. And they say it's worth $150 million U.S. dollars market-wise. Now, Japan does import some U.S. potatoes, but they're processed into stuff like potato chips. So not the kind that I can go to the supermarket and cook for myself. And the reason why Japan has resisted that is because of what this letter calls phytosanitary reasons. In layman's terms, that means Japan is worried about quarantine, importing disease and other things like that that could contaminate the soil. But there has been movement over the last couple of weeks that suggests that they could be removing that deterrent. And farmers here are very, very concerned because take a look at this chart that we've made for you. This is potato production in Japan over the last 40 years. You can see that it spiked a long time ago back in 1986, and production has been slowing since then. And the reason for that is because farmers here are aging. Climate change, the area of Hokkaido where potatoes are actually made, is getting warmer. It's not good for this bud. And in that climate, in that environment, what happens if American fresh potatoes come in? Well, when the head of the Hokkaido chapter of the Japan Agricultural Cooperative, that is JA, one of the most politically influential groups in this country, says at a news conference 2 weeks ago, and I quote, "It is definitely unacceptable," unquote. You know that something's up imminently. And nearly 9,000 farmers signed a petition recently saying they're against this move. And I can tell you by being here today and also a week ago that emotions surrounding the subject are very, very high for me.
0: It's fascinating, isn't it? We've seen this story before with beef, haven't we, Kaori? But this is really when the political rubber hits the road because this is an issue that affects not only farmers but consumers.

0: consumers as well. So what options do producers have if these protections do fall away?
1: Well, we know about this really well. This is a market, right? This is where supply meets demand, and the meeting point is price. So what do you do if you're a producer and you want to sell? You want to sell to the highest bidder. So this is where my sweet potato comes in. I bought a sweet potato and a potato at the supermarket yesterday. My sweet potato costs 3 times more than a regular potato. So Joey Chicano, he's not here today, but he's at Tokyo Seika, which is where I am now, the wholesale company. And basically his colleague says his nickname is Mr. Sweet Potato. So he's a very passionate man. And he told me that, look, if you're in Singapore or Hong Kong or Taiwan or Thailand, I bet you that over the last couple of years, you've come across the oh-so-sweet Japanese sweet potato in dessert form. And that's because he has been incremental in making that push overseas. And he's trying to do that in the North American, European markets as well. But here's the problem. There are so many varieties of sweet potatoes, and Japan excels in selective breeding, but they're having a problem. Some of the varieties are being made in other countries like China. So Japan says this is akin to piracy. So they've set up a group, public and private sector, this summer to try and protect these varieties through intellectual property protection. But everyone around here I speak to says, no way, it's not going to work. So back to the American potatoes. Even if they're shipped all the way from the United States, even if the yen is so weak, I could end up paying less for a regular potato, American one at the supermarket, than one that was produced in Japan, because this whole distribution system is just not made for scale. At the next stop in the Osaka market, I will physically show you why that's possible. Back to you guys.
0: Really fascinating perspective on that supply chain. Carrie, thank you very much indeed for that. Let's bring in Norihiro Yamaguchi now, lead Japan economist at Oxford Economics. Yamaguchi-san, good morning. Can or cannot Bank of Japan look through inflation driven by food, energy, and a still weaker yen?
2: Good morning. That's a very good question, because Bank of Japan is increasing thinking that weak yen is having a stronger influence on inflation, especially inflation expectations among consumers, because we import a lot of things, including foods. So this food imports could be one driver which will bring the BOJ's policy rate even higher.
0: Is this all then pointing towards the Bank of Japan later on this month in mid-September raising rates? Or how divided is the policy board and the rate-setting committee right now, especially given the political pressure, Yamaguchi-san, that BOJ is under?
2: Exactly. So they have to take a balance, because one thing is that maybe they can ease the further yen depreciation pressure by hiking rates. But at the same time, with the interest rate at the 1%, they have to be more concerned about the impact on the real economy too. You know, the Japanese younger to middle-aged households having the vast amount of the floating rate mortgages. So there will be some impact on consumers with a higher rate too. So they have to take the very naive balance between hiking rates and also stopping yen, at the same time thinking about its impact on the real economy.
1: Yamaguchi-san, it's Kari here. You just heard the comments from Scott Bessent. You had that symbolic move recently of joint intervention. And it's almost incredible that Japan has avoided the fate of Canada when it comes to trade negotiations with the U.S. But they must have had to give something for that. Now, I know potatoes is a really small market, but do you think this is part of that package as U.S. and its trading partners navigate this very thorny relationship with trading partners?
2: Exactly. So this potato could be a test case, I believe. And increasing the agriculture products from the U.S. was actually included in the tariff agreement last year between Japan and the U.S. So if this process goes smoothly, I believe there could be more pressure to increase the imports of the U.S. agricultural products.
1: I mean, to use a very crude term, they're basically throwing the potato farmers under the bus if they do this. I mean, it could be years before the actual potatoes come to the market. But why do you think they're doing that? Is there less political incentive to do so? Is it because you just can't fight the dynamics? So this is a very aging population, especially when it comes to farming.
2: Exactly. So the average age of farmers here in Japan is 67, I believe. So there are increasing number of farmers just stop farming and having difficulty in finding successors. And with this demographic change, I'm feeling that the political power or political influence of JA is not as strong as it used to be. And the consumers, of course, concerned about the increasing price of foods. So for the government, I think they were gradually moving toward increasing the importing cheap food products to keep the supporting rate.
3: I think it's an important point that Dakari raised with her first question just now, Norihiro. Basically, potatoes are really a rounding error, right? Like in the CPI basket, it doesn't even count. It doesn't represent a big community in Japanese farmers. So I think maybe that this is going to be a precedent setting up for a broader agriculture sort of liberalization. Do you get the sense that Japan has really no choice but to go down that route?
2: Yeah, that's true. I believe that in the coming years, Japan will be forced to open the door for the importing more agricultural product, because just simply Japan cannot survive without imported foods. The food sufficiency rate in Japan is low at 40%. So to keep the people fed, I believe they have to increase the imports from foreign country, especially facing with aging in farming populations.
3: So let's say more fresh U.S. potatoes do land in Japan in the future. Do you see a meaningful pass-through to the prices in terms of processed food or restaurant, because there are elements of this? I mean, you know, Kaori just a couple of months ago talking about the packaging cost going up because of what's going on in the Strait of Hormuz as well. There is the still yen factor, the energy factor. So even if there is that agriculture liberalization, I just wonder how effective it's going to be in terms of consumers feeling the price relief.
2: True. So it's possible that the final price that we as a consumer will face will not decline as strongly as the potato price or potato market price of the imported potatoes. So in Japan, what's really happening is that the companies are passing on any aspect of cost more strongly compared to the past years. So they're increasing the cost not just because of the higher ingredient prices, but also because of the higher labor costs and higher transportation costs. So it's possible that the lowered price of potatoes will end up increasing the profitability of the retailers or distributors.
1: One last question for me. What is your view on the Bank of Japan's move this month? I mean, and the reason for that. Food prices are back up, but I think rice prices, as you know, have been stabilizing. Could that be an excuse to tighten for the Bank of Japan when there are possibly other reasons, for example, the spike in yields?
2: Right. So my expectation that they will hike again this month in order to keep the yen from depreciating further. And now with the market already seeing that they're going to hike, the cost of keeping the rate unchanged is quite high, not just in terms of the calming the market, but also the political cost is high. So I believe with this market expectation already pricing in the hike, they will just need to hike in order to avoid the market turmoils.
0: Yamaguchi-san, it feels like Treasury Secretary Bessent is putting the ball back in the court of the BOJ to really articulate a commitment to raising rates. When you consider the dollar-yen exchange rate, which is back around 160, are we back in intervention territory now? And if I could also ask you what JGB yields are telling us at this point in time. And also, we do have an auction and more issuance this month. How is that going to be received?
2: Yeah, exactly. So the bond auction is coming this week, and I'm very concerned about it, especially with this timing of the higher U.S. bond and also increasing the concern of the further fiscal loosening. The auction could be quite weak, and it could trigger the further spike in long-term yield to bring them up above the 3% level. And also, in terms of the yen, the market has already priced in a few hikes before the January next year. So even if the BOJ move in line with the market expectation, I don't think that will change the yen's course.
0: How concerned are you, or how concerned should policymakers at the BOJ be about the situation in the Middle East and the risk of a return to $100 a barrel oil?
2: Right. That's going to be have a devastating impact on Japanese economy, because Japan rely heavily on oil imports in terms of the energy mix. But at the same time, it will raise the inflation expectations, and also it will lower the Japanese yen. So if that will be the case, the BOJ will likely to even make it faster rate hikes, even with a weaker economy. And that will mean the economy will be in the stagflation situation.
0: Ultimately, Yamaguchi-san, does all of this tell you that inflation risks are significantly tilted to the upside for Japan? And also, what information are you getting from corporate Japan and their inclination to raise wages? And I know that we have the spring wage negotiations coming up. I know it's going to be a couple of months in 2027, but how should the BOJ factor that in?
2: Right. I believe the inflation will increase again, and it will become a problem again by end of this year. You know, if we take a look at the corporate prices like PPIs and also the corporate's intention of raising prices, that's already skyrocketed in the Q2 this year. And I believe that the companies will start to pass on these increased costs to the final prices toward the end of this year, which will bring up the CPI inflation to above 3%. And that means that even with a strong spring wage negotiation result this year, the real income for the household is likely to be deteriorated again. And I believe they will experience another round of the negative growth of the real income at the end of this year toward the early next year.
0: Yamaguchi-san, we'll leave it there, sir. Thank you very much indeed for that perspective and analysis. Norihiro Yamaguchi from Oxford Economics, we are back in two, and we will delve deeper into the economics of the potato in Japan with Carrie and Joji later on in the program. Thank you, Carrie.

0: 471-6087.
1: Here are some of the other stories that we are following. The death toll following last week's deadly flash floods now stands at 955, with close to 4,500 people still missing. In Nepal, rescue teams are racing to find scores of workers feared trapped inside hydropower tunnels in Nepal after thick mud buried the facilities. Meanwhile, in China, forecasters warn heavy rain could cause water levels in a nearby barrier lake to rise. The situation is further complicated by the risk of glaciers collapsing near the flood zone. President Trump's plans to reshape the Washington landscape are back in motion. The Supreme Court just gave him the green light to keep building his White House ballroom, but not everyone's on board, as Chief Justice John Roberts calls the project likely unlawful. The $400 million project reportedly includes bomb shelters, medical facilities and drone and missile shielding, which Trump calls a security necessity. The D.C. Circuit had previously blocked the project before the Supreme Court stepped in, stating that each president is a temporary tenant, not the owner of the White House. And a bittersweet note for soccer fans. Lionel Messi has confirmed his retirement from Argentina's national team, announcing the news on Instagram. 39-year-old legend led his country to World Cup glory in 2022 and has called time on his international career after one last remarkable run in this year's World Cup as losing finalists this time around. He ends as Argentina's all-time top scorer with 125 international goals. Lionel, you gave us many happy moments. We're back in a couple of minutes.